competing priority, delivering for farmers. A core political constituency, strained government resources also risk posing additional challenges for a farm economy that administration officials have described as dire, increasing barriers to entry for new farmers who need more assistance, impeding assistance to producers already facing tough economic conditions, and hampering basic services and government aid in the most remote and poorest places. All these practical things that make the wheels go around in a community were facilitated by the USDA, and it was with staff who knew how to navigate and had the trust of the local community. Senator Peter Welch of Vermont, the top Democrat on the Senate Sub-

meals go around in a community were facilitated by the USDA, and it was with staff who knew how to navigate and had the trust of the local community. Senator Peter Welch of Vermont, the top Democrat on the Senate Subcommittee on Rural Development, said in an interview, "It's something that was working well, and was very cost efficient. Now it is being demolished." Trump administration officials have defended the staffing cuts as voluntary and necessary to trim a bloated agency. "We don't have the money in our budget to pay for all of the employees that were hired in the prior administration," Stephen Vaden, the Deputy Secretary of Agriculture, said in a congressional hearing in July. He emphasized that the reductions were voluntary decisions made by individual employees who chose, with the information that the agency provided to them, to seek a new career elsewhere. Overall, more than 20,000 workers out of more than 110,000 left the Agriculture Department through the first half of 2025, according to an Inspector General report. Recently obtained data showed that the Farm Service Agency, a division whose approval the Bens sought in applying for a low-interest loan, has no staff left in dozens of counties across the country, forcing farmers to travel long distances for assistance or to simply give up. Among divisions that directly work with farmers and aid rural residents, the percentage of departures is even higher. The Agriculture Department said that it currently had about 93,000 employees after hiring more workers this year, and that it believes staffing levels were adequate as services and supports have become more targeted and efficient through planned technological improvements. Still, its plans to fundamentally overhaul the agency, as well as funding cuts proposed by President Trump's latest budget, are likely to deepen difficulties for farmers and rural communities. Already, the agency is moving more than half of its staff in the Washington region out of the nation's capital, a move that is all but certain to further thin the ranks of the agency. Such losses will affect the department's ability to finance home loans, carry out agricultural research, and service farmers, according to federal workers, farm groups, and rural lenders. Unions and farm organizations have mounted a legal challenge to that plan. Likewise, Mr. Trump's budget for the next fiscal year proposes a nearly $5 billion cut to the Agriculture Department, essentially eliminating programs for beginning farmers, conservation, and rural aid. Some of the steepest cuts have fallen on a part of the Agriculture Department responsible for improving the economy and infrastructure in rural communities, leading to long delays in aid for residents and charities alike. The sub-agency known as Rural Development has lost about 1,700 workers, or more than a third of its staff, since the Trump administration took office. In New Mexico, questions directed at the agency often languish for weeks, as do approvals of key documents, with emails and queries bouncing among staff members scattered across the state and in Washington, said Lorenzo Alba Jr., the executive director of Casa de Peregrinos, an anti-hunger charity in the area. After receiving a grant from the Rural Development Section at the end of the Biden administration to build a food pantry in Hatch, New Mexico, the charity is still waiting for $300,000 in federal funding. For now, Casa de Peregrinos has cobbled together other sources of financing to set up and operate a makeshift pantry with limited hours and food varieties, despite no refrigeration or air conditioning. "Our pantry should have been up and running, fully renovated by now," Mr. Alba said. He added that the delays had led costs to balloon from $600,000 from $475,000, money the charity could have used to buy more food
and serve more families.

families. I quit blaming the USDA on this because I didn't know what they were going through, he said. Now I do. It is unclear whether staffing cuts have been a factor, but in the last year, the sub-agency has also financed far fewer loans and grants. As of mid-August, with a little over a month left in the 2026 fiscal year, the agency has approved nearly 52,000 investments worth $15.8 billion. In comparison, in the past three fiscal years, the agency made between 63,000 and 74,000 investments totaling $24 billion to $40 billion annually. Another crucial service the department offers, helping producers carry out sustainable farming practices through its Natural Resources Conservation Service. It has lost more than 2,700 workers, or nearly a fourth of its staff, forcing farmers to miss contract deadlines and turn to expensive private consultants for advice. In central Nebraska, Clay Govier, who farms corn and soybeans on 3,500 acres in Broken Bow, described the cascading effect of 50% staffing cuts at his local conservation agency. The technician he had worked with took a buyout at the start of the Trump administration. Now Mr. Govier and his family coordinate with someone who travels between two counties to survey different farms. Though the technician is knowledgeable, he's stretched very thin because if he needs a signature, he has to drive to our farm and then he drives back or we have to drive to him. And he just burns up an entire morning to get some basic paperwork done, Mr. Govier said. As a result, the office is missing more details and overlooking crucial steps to verifying the farmer's practices these days, leading to delays in the contract cycle and payments. Farming is an art and a science, he said. It is so different for every operation, every state, every region. So you need local NRCS staff that understand their region and how to implement these programs. In southwestern Pennsylvania, Amanda Butterfield worked with the Conservation Service for nearly a decade, first to restore roughly 180 acres of strip-mined land in Myersdale into pasture for a herd of beef cattle. After her technician shared anecdotes about burnout and long working hours, Ms. Butterfield turned instead to private consultants who work for agribusinesses. But the advice often comes at a steeper cost, like the expectation of buying certain products. Ms. Butterfield also added that staffing turnover at her local farm service agency had led to errors and inefficiencies. A new worker hired to replace an employee who had left asked her husband to report crop acreage, unaware that the ranch did not grow crops at all. We've completely lost a whole group of experts within our communities across the U.S. that can no longer help and support us, she said. A drone killed three Ukrainians. It was guided by AI. An attack by what Ukrainian officials said was a Russian drone with an NVIDIA chip presages a dystopian future of weaponry untethered to humans, by Andrew Kramer. The young woman ran for her life, but it was too late. A small Russian drone resembling a model airplane swooped down from the sky last month in the city of Zaporizhia in southeastern Ukraine. As it tried to navigate toward a gas station, it crashed into a wall and exploded in a hail of shrapnel, killing Tetyana Bubienets, 19, a university student, and two others. They were among the thousands of Ukrainian civilians who have died in Russian airstrikes. But the circumstances of their deaths came with an ominous twist. The drone that killed them was guided by an experimental artificial intelligence system, not a human pilot, according to drone experts, Ukrainian military commanders, and the forensic team that examined wreckage
from the deadly strike and others in the city. The drone was programmed by human operators to travel toward a particular gas station, but once it got close, it chose its exact target, most likely propane tanks, on its own, based on its training to recognize such tanks and strike them, the experts and military officials said. It is a development long watched for in the war in Ukraine, presaging a dystopian future in which killer robots roam the skies, making life or death decisions that reduce targets to data points. This is a risk for the whole world, said Colonel Serbi Mineyev, the commander of air defenses in Zaporizhia. In a few years, we will be living in a Terminator movie. It's no joke. Machines are making decisions to strike. Analysis of debris from this attack and others in Zaporizhia found that the drones had onboard mini computers sold commercially by NVIDIA that made their targeting decisions, the experts and military officials said. NVIDIA produces a majority of the chips powering the world's most advanced AI systems. The presence of NVIDIA modules and a lack of antenna on the drones led Ukrainian air defense commanders to surmise that the weapons were guided by an autonomous AI system, which was confirmed on further investigation. Autonomous AI systems can be trained on thousands of images to recognize categories like river, military truck, or person. Self-targeting drones use their cameras to hunt for these things with greater precision than a human pilot can provide. But the opponents of such weapons argue that without human intervention, drones may be more prone to mistakes or violations of the laws of war, such as by failing to distinguish innocent civilians from combatants. The use of self-targeting AI in the gas station attack on July 6th would be the first documented case in which civilian deaths were caused by a Russian drone outfitted with such a system, said Katerina Bondar, a senior fellow at the Wadhwani AI Center at the Center for Strategic and International Studies in Washington. She added that the NVIDIA module is the best proof that Russia was experimenting with autonomous AI. While an advisor to President Volodymyr Zelensky has written on social media that Russia was testing self-targeting AI systems, the fatalities have not been previously reported, nor have the details of the NVIDIA Jetson Orin computer module that was used. Both Russia and Ukraine were already using AI in multiple drone models before the fully autonomous drones emerged. In those earlier models, AI is used only for what is known as the last mile, the final stage of the attack after a remote human pilot has selected the target. Fully autonomous AI removes humans from the final target selection. The NVIDIA chip in the Zaporizhia attack was not encrypted, Ukrainian officials said, so they could see the terrain images that had been uploaded to the module, enabling the drone to track visual landmarks and stay on course. They were also able to examine coding, they said, that revealed what types of targets the drone had been trained to recognize and attack, like propane tanks. Earlier drone models are generally either piloted by human operators through radio transmissions or fiber optic cables, or they are pre-programmed with coordinates. As drones have taken over the battlefield in Ukraine, their pilots have become prime targets. As autonomous AI-guided drone, by contrast, requires no human pilots and can be more accurate than a munition programmed to hit coordinates. Local air defense officials say that Russia has been aiming for civilian objects like pumps or propane tanks at gas stations and trying out autonomous zones in Zaporizhia, along with military recruitment centers
It is not clear why these targets were chosen for the tests. Vadim Kushnikov, a drone expert at the Kharkiv Aviation Institute in Ukraine, said the drone that killed the three civilians was a pre-programmed tool trained in virtual reality to track specific objects. While the traditional software follows step-by-step rules written by a person, an AI system derives its own rules by finding patterns across enormous amounts of data, a process called machine learning that allows it to manage unanticipated situations. It also means no one can fully predict what it might do. Right groups and the International Red Cross vehemently oppose the use of AI weapons without humans in the loop. Such groups say that autonomous systems essentially leave robots to interpret international law and determining legitimate targets in war. But some experts argue that in the future, weapons should in fact be required to have AI systems. These weapons are safer, the argument goes, because they are able to make decisions before striking, even if not always perfectly. Unlike unguided aerial bombs or ordinary artillery shells that just fall without seeing what they will hit. This weapon in the final strike was flying in a group of about half a dozen drones, according to the regional military governor, the city's air defense commander, and an air defense team on duty that day. None were emitting radio signals, and they had other characteristics associated with Russia's autonomous AI tests, including being launched in a wave, the official said. While some of the AI-guided drones tested by Russia have detonated on impact, others have not and remained intact, Ukrainian officials said. They showed debris from two such drones to reporters for the New York Times. The Times photographed the NVIDIA computer module inside the drones and sent the images to the company. NVIDIA confirmed that the photos showed a Jetson Orin minicomputer. Such modules, which cost only a few $100, have been found on several types of Russian weapons. In a statement, the company said that the minicomputer was a consumer-grade product sold to students, developers, and startups for a wide range of beneficial applications. NVIDIA sells the computer in many countries, but not in Russia. It is, though, widely available through resellers, the statement said. Ukraine, too, has tested self-targeting AI systems. Mykhailo Fedorov, the defense minister who was recently ousted, said in an interview with the Times last month that Ukraine tested an entirely autonomous AI system in Russia-occupied Crimea over the past several months. Mr. Fedorov said that the devices targeted fuel storage sites and military equipment that no civilians had been killed. While the drones in the Zaporizhia attack had no antennas to send back data on the tests, Russian forces often fly reconnaissance drones that can record strikes. The city is also believed to harbor Russian spies who report battlefield damage assessments. The absence of an antenna would not by itself prove that a drone was self-targeting. It could be pre-programmed to fly a route with computer algorithms like those used for decades and autopiloting systems for aircraft. But that drone would not need an NVIDIA chip. Russia began test flights of AI-guided Molniya drones, a mass-produced fixed-wing model, in May, and started testing self-targeting systems in the VTU, another fixed-wing drone. Several months before that, Ukrainian air defense experts said some of the VTU tests were only for last-mile targeting. In interviews, some residents of Zaporizhia, which lies just 9 miles from the front, said that the thought of devices buzzing over the city, making their own decisions to kill, brought chills.
But Ukrainian cities have been so heavily bombarded for years that life has already been reshaped by less sophisticated drones. Interceptor drones, piloted for now by men and women who are local heroes, are one answer to the drone threat. Anti-drone nets are another, covering about 240 miles of roads in and around Zaporizhia. Another defensive measure is camouflage. Plastic sheeting, for example, is propped at odd angles around propane tanks of gas stations in an effort to fool AI image recognition systems. Moments before the exploding drone barreled toward the gas station on July 6, a group of people huddled by the wall of a nearby apartment building for safety, having already heard blasts as the drones came in waves. Oksana Ishenko, a station attendant, stood beside Ms. Bubnets. She was crying from fear, Ms. Ishenko recalled. Then some of the group started to shout, a plane, Ms. Ishenko said. A drone was heading their way. Ms. Bubnets and several others bolted, fanning out in a parking lot. After the drone failed to make its way around the apartment building, it detonated before reaching its target. Ms. Bubnets, who had been studying accounting at Zaporizhia National University, lay on the pavement, unmoving, with blood flowing from her nose. She was declared dead at a hospital, said Tatiana Milikova, one of her professors. The two others killed, Oletsi Sivan, 41, and Roman Karpli, 48, died later of their wounds. They are training the technology, Colonel Miniliev, the city's air defense commander, said of the Russians. AI is good, but not yet perfect, he added. They are looking for mistakes and will fix them. Court allows Trump to pursue mail voting limits for now. The administration asked the court to clear the way for President Trump's order that creates state citizenship lists and directs the Postal Service to decide who gets a mail-in ballot. By Abby Van Sickle and Ann Marimo. A divided Supreme Court on Monday allowed the Trump administration to move forward with plans to restrict mail-in voting before the midterm elections. In an emergency opinion, the justices said President Trump could proceed with implementing an executive order he had signed, which directed the U.S. Postal Service to help decide which voters should receive mail-in ballots. Under the executive order, the Department of Homeland Security will also create lists of U.S. citizens that the administration believes could be used to monitor voter rolls for non-citizens. The decision means the administration can move ahead with planning for restricting the use of mail ballots, even as the lower court continues to weigh the legality of Mr. Trump's executive order. But with a little more than 2 months until Election Day and considerably less time before early voting begins in many states, it remains unclear whether the White House's rules will be in effect for a midterm election in which control of both chambers is at stake. Additional legal action is a near certainty, with the plan's fate not yet final. A separate injunction by the same lower court complicates matters. That court action prevents the Postal Service from implementing some parts of the executive order. That case could also soon be headed to the justices. Monday's order from the Supreme Court was unsigned, as is typical in such emergency rulings. The majority wrote that it agreed with the government's argument that it should be able to move forward with its plans, finding that the Trump administration was likely to suffer irreparable harm unless the justices lifted a freeze that had been imposed by lower courts. The three liberal justices dissented, with Justice Ketanji Brown Jackson warning that the majority needlessly injects chaos and uncertainty into the upcoming midterm elections. The majority said the states that challenged the president's order could not demonstrate that they were sufficiently harmed
by voting rules that had not yet taken effect. The justices cautioned that their order was preliminary and not a final decision about whether the administration's order will necessarily be lawful once the plans are complete. On that score, time will tell, the majority said in the 10-page unsigned order. The Supreme Court's conservative majority has been receptive to some, but not all, of the administration's broad claims of executive power. In this case, the majority said that the provision of Mr. Trump's order that required creating lists of U.S. citizens was an internal directive from the president to a subordinate, and so far imposed no obligations on the states. Meanwhile, the High Court's order landed just one business day after the Postal Service published final regulations on Friday, clarifying how it would carry out the president's executive order. The Postal Service said in its rule that it would not take actions to implement the rule specifically for the 2026 election unless the Supreme Court ruled in the administration's favor. A spokesperson for the Postal Service declined to comment, citing the pending lawsuits. New York Attorney General Letitia James called the ruling a painful setback, but predicted it would not be the final word from the court. The midterms feel like 2006 all over again. With an unpopular war and high prices agitating voters, members of both parties see parallels to an election cycle when Democrats romped, but a lot has changed. By Carl Hulsey. The war in the Middle East is increasingly unpopular. So is the president, as his numbers dip perilously, a common development in the sixth year of a presidency. Congressional Republicans are embroiled in unsavory scandals. Americans are shelling out big bucks for gas, while economic anxiety runs high. The grim backdrop for November's midterm elections has created a steep challenge for Republicans and opportunities for Democrats that look much the same as those they encountered in 2006. Back then, congressional Republicans faced the voters at the midpoint of President George W. Bush's second term, with the public roiled by the war in Iraq, high fuel prices, and a series of ugly accusations against members of the GOP majority on Capitol Hill. It is striking, said Senator Chuck Schumer of New York, the Democratic minority leader and chief architect of his party's Senate campaign strategy this year and two decades ago. The analogy is amazing. The parallels are not perfect. Some politics and campaigns have both changed radically over 20 years, but the comparisons are instructive as officials in both parties stare down the final months of an election that will determine who controls Congress for the remainder of President Trump's term. This is 2006 2.0, said Rahm Emanuel, who in 2006 was an ambitious Democratic House member from Illinois and Mr. Schumer's counterpart across the Capitol as the head of the Democratic Congressional Campaign Committee. The similarities are eerie. Mr. Emanuel and Mr. Schumer both have good reason to look back fondly on 2006, when Democrats triumphed in a blue wave. Exceeding expectations that year, Democrats picked up six seats in the Senate, taking control of the chamber. In the House, where the Republican majority seemed to have exhausted itself after a dozen years, Democrats gained 31 seats and installed Nancy Pelosi, who is now retiring as the first woman speaker. Mr. Bush, another victim of the six-year presidential itch, famously branded the outcome a thumping. This year, the Senate map is stacked against Democrats. They would need to win at least four Republican-held seats to take control, all but one of them in states that Mr. Trump won in 2024. And not all of the most competitive races have gone as party leaders had hoped. But Democrats have benefited from some political twists in places where they had not anticipated being competitive, such as in Texas,
where Mr. Trump's primary endorsement of the state's Attorney General, Ken Paxton, over Senator John Cornyn, put that seat in play. The nonpartisan Cook Political Report on Thursday moved its ratings of the Texas and Iowa Senate races from leaning Republicans to a toss-up, underscoring the expanding battleground that the Democrats would need in order to replicate 2006. Democrats say that they believe they are also increasingly competitive in other states carried by Mr. Trump 2 years ago, including Kansas. While clear similarities exist this year, significant differences are present as well, not the least of which is that Americans consume and process political content more differently than they did 20 years ago, with an emphasis on digital media rather than traditional television advertising. Other structural changes have taken place that could influence the results. The two parties this year engaged in a redistricting war that could help stem some of the House losses Republicans might have suffered in a midterm year that traditionally runs against those in power. Polarization runs deeper, making it harder to shake voters from their party identification. Mr. Trump's hold on his base seems stronger than Mr. Bush's was in 2006, though it's potentially weakening amid a backlash to the war with Iran. In the Senate and the House, the Democrats' establishment did not get its preferred candidates through the primaries in some key races, including in Maine and Michigan, and the rise of far-left socialist candidates as Republicans seeing an opening to try to brand Democratic contenders across the country as part of a movement out of step with typical Americans. For those reasons and more, Republicans say the comparison between the two elections comes up short. Democrats are running with a radically different party on a dramatically different map, and the fundamentals are stacked against them, said Mike Marinella, a spokesman for the National Republican Congressional Committee, said in a statement, Republicans have stronger candidates, a historic fundraising advantage, and a more favorable battlefield, while Democrats are letting socialists hijack must-win races from Michigan to Colorado, Arizona, California, and Maine. In 2006, the war with Iraq was a central issue in the campaign as Americans soured on Mr. Bush's handling of the conflict, particularly after his main justification for the invasion, the claim that Saddam Hussein had weapons of mass destruction, turned out to be false. Mr. Trump's conflict with Iran has not gone on nearly as long, nor has it produced the same level of casualties. But Mr. Bush had significantly more support at the start. Public opposition helped drive approval numbers for the two presidents below 40%, a dangerous midterm level, as both wars also drove up fuel costs. Then as now, Democrats tried to capitalize on kitchen table economic concerns with the potential to drive voters. In 2006, it was Mr. Bush's proposal to privatize Social Security, which never came to pass. Now it is the Republican written law slashing Medicaid and other safety net programs to pay for large tax cuts, as well as the GOP's decision to allow health care subsidies to expire, sending premiums soaring. We found an issue early, Mr. Schumer said, recalling 2006. Rahm and I did Social Security. Now we found the costs issue, particularly led by health care. Another undercurrent of the 2006 campaign has an equivalent today, the image of disturbing Republican misconduct. 20 years ago, Democrats campaigned against the culture of corruption, pointing to a series of financial and sex scandals that led to resignations and jail time for a series of senior Republicans. Then in September of 2006, it was disclosed that Representative Mark Foley, representative of Florida, had sent sexually suggestive messages to mail House pages and that Republican leaders
had failed to take action even when they had been alerted to his actions, putting a cloud over the party 2 months before the election. This year, Republicans have again had to contend with high-profile sexual misconduct accusations against multiple House members. The Democrats have had their own to deal with as well, a difference from 20 years ago. Top Democrats have sought to emphasize Republican conduct on Capitol Hill and in an administration in which the president, his family, and his allies have faced scrutiny for profiteering. In an appearance on NBC's Meet the Press earlier this month, Representative Hakeem Jeffries of New York, the Democratic leader, said a central element of the Democratic campaign agenda was pushing back against the corruption that has been unleashed on the American people and holding the crooks accountable beginning on day one in January of next year. It is not clear whether it will add up to a repeat of 2006, but Nathan Gonzalez, the editor of the nonpartisan Inside Elections, sees the potential for the factors working against Republicans building into a resounding voter backlash against the party in power as they did two decades ago. I remember 2000 when everything snowballed against Republicans, Mr. Gonzalez said. Ordinarily, unrelated events got lumped together under one umbrella. Everything was Bush's fault. The war with Iraq and Mark Foley really had nothing to do with each other, but it cultivated an appetite for change. I could see that happening again. Sean Duffy's reality show, From the Real World to the Deal World. The Great American Road Trip sends the transportation secretary and his family on a wholesome, dull tour with a lot of help from their sponsors. By James Poniewozik. There is a convention when someone launches a spin-off of a hit TV show of having the star of the original appear in the pilot to give it a boost. As it is in Hollywood, so it is in Washington. Thus, the first episode of The Great American Road Trip, the family reality show meets sponsor showcase meets political branding exercise, starring the Secretary of Transportation, Sean Duffy, includes an Oval Office cameo from President Trump. The former apprentice host, in effusive MC mode, grants his blessing to the legacy sequel as Duffy and his family begin a 6-episode tour. It is a fitting project for an administration in which camera readiness is a chief qualification. And it's a fitting assignment for Duffy and his wife, the Fox News host Rachel Campos Duffy, both 1990s alums of The Real World, the MTV fishbowl series about what happens when people stop being polite and start getting real. Having a video brand is now a part of politics. Years ago, the former Alaska governor and vice presidential candidate, Sarah Palin, shot Sarah Palin's Alaska and Amazing America. Health Secretary Robert F. Kennedy Jr. has started a YouTube cooking show on which he touts nutritional yeast is great for your microbiome. On the Democratic side, Representative Alexandria Ocasio-Cortez posted a multi-part Instagram series about freezing her eggs, a personal testimonial that doubles as a political statement about reproductive choice and health care costs. Road Trip was announced this spring to a hail of controversy over its sponsorship by a host of companies that the Transportation Department regulates. It was meant to come out in June, ostensibly to inspire Americans to travel the country before the semi-quincentennial on July 4. Now it has landed on YouTube as a belated 250th birthday gift held up, Duffy recently said, for extra editing to comply with government ethics rules. One can only imagine what SponCon landed on the cutting room floor. What remains still includes hero shots of a succession of gleaming Toyota SUVs, the company is one of the patrons, as well as lengthy work visits by Duffy that plug sponsors Boeing,
CRH, and Waymo. For the last, Duffy takes his children in a driverless car and says it will have a huge impact on saving lives on American roads. This is what happens when people stop being contrite and start cutting deals. A disclaimer at the opening of each episode says, Road Trip was paid for through the generous support of sponsors and accepted as a gift by the department. Scrape off the thick coating of advertorial and Road Trip is a mashup of familiar cable reality genres, the travel show and the big family reality show. The Duffys have 9 children, and they've held out the size of their brood as a natalist political statement. Several of the kids get subplots, the pregnancy of the eldest daughter, Evita, the college search of teenage Paloma, the experience of raising Valentina, 6, who has Down syndrome. The children arguably have the most important jobs here, helping Duffy rebrand himself as a patient, chuckling every dad, and injecting comic relief. One child describes the 1990s aesthetic of Duffy's Real World season as like somebody vomited a rainbow. The reality family genre is often conservative, religious-coded, think 19 Kids and Counting or Duck Dynasty. Road Trip makes the Duffy's Catholic faith prominent. Prayers at dinner, at bedtime, before big decisions. And there's a trad family thread throughout. When Duffy visits his daughter, Lucia, at college and asks her what she's in search of, one of the friends guesses a husband. The vibe is competently basic cable. Any TLC viewer will recognize the beats, the gentle bickering, and the generic good time music. Cues as the adventure sites move from Philadelphia to Charleston, South Carolina to Route 66. There is a generous praise of the national parks where the Trump administration has made deep cuts. But Road Trip is mostly about watching a cabinet member Kardashianize his family while vacationing on the corporate dime. As the price of gas and nearly everything else has skyrocketed, there are guided tours of the Grand Canyon, a skiing detour at Jackson Hole, Wyoming, VIP treatment at Yellowstone, stays at gorgeous hotels, and a Texas ranch. It must be nice, and it's all very wholesome, but it's a snooze. There's a more interesting series trying to get out there about life in a political family with conservative media star parents whose reality TV careers are literally the reason the kids were born. Duffy and Campos Duffy met on the Real World sister show, Road Rules, and for one episode, Road Trip is almost that show. In the second installment, the family drives to Boston, where Sean revisits the converted firehouse from his season of Real World, in which he was cast as the rowdy young conservative. There's a brief reunion with his feminist housemate from the season, Montana McGlynn. Duffy's past as a cast member in a show about diverse coexistence soon collides with his present as a partisan political figure. Paloma is touring colleges, including Harvard, one of the elite institutions the administration has assailed with lawsuits and funding cuts. He tells Paloma that he's not sure he'll let her attend the school for fear it would change her values. They have professionalized figuring out how they can take good young girls like you and, I think, corrupt their minds. Later, Campus Duffy says that her job is to get her children into heaven, not Harvard. It's a glimpse of a reality show with history, generation gaps, and actual conflict. What you might have made if the imperative were not to polish the people, locations, and companies involved to a dealer showroom sheen. Instead, we get a soft-focused family album with a faint whiff of advertising. But what or who is being pitched? Toyota and Boeing? The Trump administration? Duffy himself, who might have other political destinations on his mental roadmap? For that matter, there's his son-in-law, Michael Alfonso, who's running for Congress and is portrayed on the show as a doting, expectant dad. On the one hand, the show makes Duffy's cabinet job seem
mostly like a series of fun junkets to glad hand the companies he regulates. On the other, it does show that he and Campos Duffy are still eminently comfortable in front of a camera, knowing how to give it just the quips, flirtations, and sparring it wants. In this administration, making effective content is job one. Duffy's return to reality TV may have limited reach. A day after its release, some episodes had fewer than 1,000 views on YouTube. And it may have come a little late to spur families to pack up the car and see America this summer. But it does suggest that the road to the political future is increasingly lined with cameras, preferably your own. Can the Democrats win back the Senate? Why, their chances are improving. Republicans still have some clear advantages on the map, but President Trump's unpopularity has opened the door for an outcome that once seemed far-fetched. By Tim Balk. As a tumultuous primary season draws to a close, Democrats have opened up more than one path to winning control of the Senate. According to strategists in both parties and independent analysts, reshaping the battle on a map where Republicans still hold significant advantages. Voters are uneasy about President Trump's handling of the economy, and his unpopular war with Iran has driven increases in the cost of food, fuel, and health services, putting Republicans on the defensive in states they once saw as much safer terrain. The basic contours of the map remain challenging for Democrats. Holding 47 seats in the Senate, they must flip at least 4 to win a majority at the same time. They are trying to defend seats in 2 states Mr. Trump won in 2004, and 4 of the 6 most competitive races are in states Mr. Trump by double digits. Republicans are also hoping that Democratic divisions in 2 important battlegrounds, Maine and Michigan, could help offset some of the political headwinds. Mr. Trump himself has expressed concern about a pattern of Republicans not performing as well in cycles when he is not on the ballot. "Pretend, please, that I'm on the ballot," he said at a rally in South Carolina on Friday, aiming to motivate his base. But Mr. Trump's approval rating is below 40%, unnerving Republicans who worry that voters in the center will break for Democrats. And rank-and-file Democratic voters are plainly energized. They've been turning out in huge numbers for primaries. Now, the battle for the Senate, once seen as tilting heavily toward the GOP, is increasingly up for grabs. The latest show of Democratic strength came last week in conservative-leaning Alaska. Former Representative Mary Peltola, a Democrat who had recently fired a top aide and changed campaign managers, led Senator Dan Sullivan, the Republican incumbent, by more than 5 percentage points in the state's nonpartisan primary, according to incomplete results. "I haven't seen that kind of energy for a Democrat in Alaska in decades," said Senator Catherine Cortez Masto of Nevada, a former chair of Senate Democrat campaign's arm. "Democrats are energized. You see it across the country." By Thursday, the Cook Political Report, a nonpartisan election forecaster, moved races in Texas and Iowa from lean Republican to toss-up, citing polling and the economic environment. The shift grew the core Senate battlefield from 4 states, Alaska, Maine, Michigan, and Iowa, to 6, widening Democrats' margin for error. "It's a 50-50 toss-up," said Douglas Hay, a Republican strategist. "Republicans are nervous. They've watched Trump's numbers be a constant limbo contest of how low can they go." While Republican groups have a vast caste advantage over Democratic ones, individual Democratic Senate candidates are handily outraising their Republican opponents in most of the key Senate races. Alex Latcham, executive director of the top Senate Republican Super PAC, the Senate Leadership Fund, said his party still had advantages in the quality of candidates, in our message, and in our ability to raise and spend resources.
As of Friday, Republican advertising spending surpassed that of Democrats in all the top six races, except for the one in Texas.

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To find out more about the WHRO Voice, please call area code 757-889-9379.

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The Richmond Times-Dispatch can be heard live from the Virginia Voice at 8:10 a.m., followed by a live reading of the Virginian Pilot at 10 o'clock, with rebroadcast at 3 p.m. The Daily Press can be heard live at 11:30 and re-airs at 4:30 p.m. The WHRO Voice Short Story Hour airs at 1 p.m. and again at 7 in the evening. The Flagship can be heard at 2 p.m. and will be rebroadcast at 9 p.m. Tidewater Hispanic News and Español airs at 2:30 and again at 9:30 p.m. Begin your evening at 6 o'clock with All Things Considered and Marketplace. At 8 o'clock, tune in for the New York Times. The Washington Post can be heard at 10 p.m., followed by the Wall Street Journal at 11. And from midnight until 8:10 a.m., enjoy a variety of late-night programs from the Virginia Voice and WHRV, including book readings, the BBC World Service, and Morning Edition. 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
1: Hello, and welcome to the WHRO Voice, where we read highlights from local regional newspapers every Monday through Sunday. Our audio reading programs are specifically designed for and primarily directed to people who are blind, visually impaired, or have other conditions preventing them from reading standard printed material. My name is Dave Cosgrove, and I'll be reading highlights in today's broadcast from the Flagship newspaper dated Thursday, August 19th. The Flagship is an authorized publication for members of the military services and their family. The title of our first story from the Flagship is Newport News Shipyard Teams Prepare Pier 5 for Historic First Visit from USS Gerald R. Ford. For the first time in its storied history, Norfolk Naval Shipyard had to prepare to welcome the USS Gerald R. Ford, CVN 78, for its first planned incremental availability. The arrival of the Navy's newest class of aircraft carrier marks a significant milestone for the shipyard, requiring extensive preparations to ensure the pier and its supporting infrastructure were ready to support the modern warship. Two key teams from the Production Facilities Department, code 900F, have been at the forefront of this effort. The Temporary Facilities Branch, code 900F.14, and the Waterfront Utilities Expert of code 900F.31. Leading up to Ford's arrival, these teams have been laser-focused on a complete rehabilitation of Pier 5. Troy Linehart, the supervisor of Code 900.14, has been leading his nine-person team through a total pier-side remodel of the temporary office for the next and workspaces. Basically, what we do is we come in after every project and we completely rehab and remodel the units to get it back up to the standard for the next project, Linehart explained. New engineered drawings for the setups to meet what each individual code needs, floor polishing, floor repair, leak repair, any type of facility repairs to get it back up to the shipyard standard. For Linehart, the arrival of a new ship class required immense strategic planning to overcome challenges posed by aging infrastructure and the need for specialized parts. "It's a hectic time," he admitted. "It usually doesn't stop until we get every personnel in their location settled in." While Linehart's team focused on the physical workspace, Lanell Lawrence's team was tackling the pier's power and utility grid. As an electrical engineering technician in code 900F.31, Lawrence was tasked with a critical first-time evolution, ensuring Pier 5 could deliver the 13.8 kilovolts of electrical power that the Ford required. "This is the Ford's first time here, so we never had 13.8 energized here before being connected to a naval vessel," said Lawrence. "Our primary job is to ensure all the utilities for the waterfront are up to par." Starting 100 days before the ship's arrival, Lawrence and his six-person crew began a systematic inspection of the pier's infrastructure. They coordinated with Naval Facilities Engineering Systems Command to have the pier's massive electrical transformers tested to handle the higher voltage. When funding issues arose, Lawrence's team was prepared to secure the necessary money through Portfolio Acquisition Executive for Industrial Operations to keep the testing on schedule. "When the boat comes in for its availability, all those services have to be available," Lawrence emphasized. If it's not available, we can't do our work, and it makes the availability much harder to complete. For Lawrence, a Navy veteran who's been working with Shore Power since 1988, this project was more than just another task. It was gratifying to me to be involved in it because this is what I love to do, he said. The electrical side of the house, to get involved, especially with the Shore Power. This is what I was born to do. This is what gets me coming to work every day. That sense of shared purpose and teamwork was echoed by Linehart, who noted the necessity of collaboration between the different shops. We have to work as a team because we have to work around each other to support what each individual code has, he said. Thanks to the diligent and proactive efforts of these small, dedicated teams, Tier 5 now stands ready to support the Navy's most advanced aircraft carrier, ensuring that America's shipyard can continue to service the fleet and deliver unparalleled warfighting capability for the nation. And the next story from the flagship is a human interest story about the sailors at Naval Station Norfolk. The title is Naval Station Norfolk Sailors Volunteer at Norfolk.

leap and deliver unparalleled warfighting capability for the nation. And the next story from the flagship is a human interest story about the sailors at Naval Station Norfolk. The title is Naval Station Norfolk Sailors Volunteer at Norfolk Public Schools for Servicing Our Schools Cleanup Event. This is from Norfolk, Virginia. Naval Station Norfolk sailors volunteered to help clean and organize schools in the Norfolk Public Schools District for the Servicing Our Schools event to prepare schools for the fall semester. At Turlton Elementary School, 13 sailors volunteered 6 hours of their time each to assist teachers and staff with cleanup across the school. Lindsay Adams, Naval Station Norfolk School Liaison, and Tiffany Winfield, Senior Director of Communications and Community Engagement for NPS, organized and coordinated the event for this location as well as 5 other locations. Sewellsport Elementary, Camp Allen Elementary, Little Creek Elementary, Ingleside Elementary, and Camp Young Elementary. Quote, we aim to keep this partnership and conduct this event annually in preparation of our local school start of a new year. These schools teach our military children, said Lindsay Adams. Sailors arrived at 9 a.m. at their chosen schools in their Navy physical training uniforms, ready to execute preparation for the upcoming school year. The tasks given to the volunteers included moving chairs and books, changing light bulbs, cleaning the halls, pulling weeds, and cleaning the windows. It's always a good change of pace to get off base and do something nice for the kids, said Retail Specialist First Class Ebony Henderson, a volunteer. Working through the afternoon, the sailors completed all assigned tasks, which concluded a successful volunteer opportunity. The work the Naval Station Norfolk sailors provided during the Servicing Our Schools event will allow these 6 schools to open on a high note during this fall semester with clean buildings and organized supplies. With the success of the event, Naval Station Norfolk and NPS plan on continuing to do this event in the coming years, as well as conduct other events throughout the year. The title of our next story is U.S. Naval War College Hosts Future Warfighting Symposium. And this is from Newport, Rhode Island. The U.S. Navy War College held its 10th annual Future Warfighting Symposium focused on innovation and the future of joint warfare at its Newport, Rhode Island campus on August 5th and 6th. Vice Admiral Heidi Berg, commander of the U.S. 10th Fleet, Navy Space Command, and Fleet Cyber Command, was a keynote speaker at the 2-day event, speaking on the second day and the final day of the symposium. Quote, we face adversaries who seek to change the global world order and seek to undermine what has been in place since World War II. And that is what is at stake, she said. I truly think this is existential. That is why when we have opportunities to study the changing character of war, I think it's important, and that's why I prioritize it. In cyberspace and in space, in electronic warfare, we are at war every single day, Berg added. Understanding how warfare is evolving will help us ensure we maintain our decisive military advantage. Panel discussions over the 2 days focused on remote autonomous systems, the space domain, interagency operations, and deterrence. Panelists include experts from the Navy's Unmanned Surface Vessel Squadron 3, Navy Criminal Investigative Service, National Security Council, China Aerospace Studies Institute, and a number of other academic, industry, and research institutions. The keynote speaker on the event's opening day was Pulitzer Prize-winning war correspondent and former U.S. Marine C.J. Chivers. The event came 1 day following the War College's convocation ceremony
kicking off the 2026-27 academic year.

0: The Future Warfighting Symposium is always an eye-opening and motivating way to start our academic year at the U.S. Naval War College, said Rear Admiral Darrell Walker, the Naval War College president. I want to thank Vice Admiral Byrd, commander of the 10th Fleet, and all of our brilliant speakers and panelists who provided our War College team with the insight and expertise necessary to prepare our next wave of military leaders for the evolutions of conflict that they may see in the years ahead. The men and the women enrolled here will graduate better prepared for the future of warfighting, and, as its name suggests, the symposium will help us make sure of that. Initiated in 2017 by the Chief of Naval Operations mandate, the WARP Symposium gives the Naval War College the opportunity to further its training and education on new emerging forms of war. The symposium supports Navy and Department of Defense priorities by challenging leaders to think innovatively about capabilities and threats in space, the global information grid, and emerging technologies such as nanotechnologies, biological events, robotics, and artificial intelligence. Established in 1884, the Naval War College is the oldest institution of its kind in the world. The college delivers excellence in education, research, and outreach, informing today's decision makers, educating tomorrow's leaders, and engaging partners and allies on all matters of naval power in order to preserve the peace, respond in crisis, and win decisively in war. Our next story continues information about the Naval War College. The title is Acting Secretary of the Navy Launches New Academic Year at the U.S. Naval War College. And the story is from Newport, Rhode Island. The Honorable Hung Cao, Acting Secretary of the Navy, delivered keynote remarks to the U.S. Navy War College, began its 2026-27 academic year with two ceremonies, August 3rd and 4th. On Tuesday, August 4th, the Naval War College held its annual convocation ceremony, welcoming a total of 477 students for the academic year. Cao, who addressed the convocation audience virtually from Washington, D.C., called the War College the Leadership Laboratory, urging the enrolled military officers to embrace their roles as leaders, build relationships, and stay loyal to their oath, their fellow service members, and their allies. We're coming in at a very particular time with threats looming around the world, but our Navy and Marine Corps are doing the job and securing the pathways, said Cao. The strength of our military is not in the equipment we have, it's our sailors and Marines. As leaders, our one call is to lead those young sailors and Marines the right way. The Naval War College is a leadership laboratory we need, because the first time you meet one another should not be on the battlefield. It should be in places like this, where we're able to share ideas and get to know each other. The total of 477 included 292 new students from all six branches of the U.S. Armed Forces and U.S. federal government agencies, as well as 81 U.S. students continuing into fall courses after previous November and March enrollments, and another 104 international students from partners and allied nations. Naval War College students work to earn the Joint Professional Military Education Credit and either a diploma or master's degree in national security and strategic studies or defense and strategic studies. Those who enroll in the U.S. Naval War College can expect a rigorous curriculum that will challenge them and ultimately forge them into strategists and warfighters who can be successful in any conflict, anytime, and any place, said Naval War College President Rear Admiral Darrell Walker. Many of the greatest military leaders our nation has seen in the last century and a half have been students or faculty here at the War College. We know there are many future commanders and flag officers among the students in the audience at convocation every year. It's a proven fact. Each year, nearly 500 in-resident students graduate, with 60% being selected for command of ships, squadrons, and other military units. In the U.S., the college has also produced 3 chairmen of the Joint Chiefs of Staff, 15 chiefs of naval operation, and 13 other service branch heads. Additionally, the college welcomes between 100 and 150 foreign officers to the U.S. from around the world each year to study strategy, warfare, decision-making, and operational art. Since creating a program for international officers in 1956, the Naval War College has more than 5,500 international alumni from 145 countries worldwide. Approximately 10% of the alumni from the college's international programs have gone on to become heads of their country's respective Navy. The day before the convocation, North Naval War College annual cloister ceremony welcomed more than 300 faculty members from the college's in-resident and distant education programs to celebrate faculty accomplishments and prepare for the academic year ahead. During the event, the faculty was formally introduced to the War College's new provost, the institution's top academic officer, retired U.S. Navy Captain Michael O'Hara, Ph.D. O'Hara previously served as the dean of the college's Center for Naval Warfare Studies. As a military and civilian faculty team, we teach in rigorous ways to prepare officers to be critical thinkers, O'Hara told the assembled faculty during cloister. We challenge them through readings, case studies, and seminar discussions to take estimates of situations, to express intent, to consider alternate points of view, and counterarguments. We immerse them in practical problems to plan and integrate joint all-domain operations from seabed to space. We wargame them and pit them against thinking opponents who sharpen their abilities to think at the operational level of war and at the strategic level, too. Also during cloister, faculty members were recognized and presented awards for superior achievement in teaching and research related to their specific discipline. Established in 1884, the Naval War College informs today's decision makers and educates tomorrow's leaders by providing educational experiences and learning opportunities that develop their ability to hedge aggressively, innovate continuously, fight distributively, delegate confidently, and command with clarity within complex battle spaces. Okay, and the title of our next story is South Potomac Command Assembly Honors Members. Naval Support Activity South Potomac held its third command assembly on August 13th at Naval Support Facility Dahlgren to honor its high-performing civilian employees and sailors. Thank you and congratulations, said Captain John Nader, commanding officer, who noted the value of command members taking the time to get together. While you may be assigned to a specific base, we all come together under South Potomac, and that teamwork is very much appreciated. From our first all hands, we asked how we could grow communication and show that South Potomac is one team. The mission of South Potomac is vital in preparing for operations overseas, and our tenant commands continually evaluate and improve readiness to strengthen those missions. First to be recognized was Gunner's Mate First Class Daniel Stedman, who was selected as NSASP's Senior Sailor of the Semester, first semester 2026. Stedman, quote, distinguished himself through outstanding performance and dedication to NSA South Potomac, according to the citation. As leading petty officer, he led 15 junior sailors in daily operations, supporting 2 naval facilities. Stedman additionally serves as the command's sole armorer. Bosun's mate, Second Class Michael Brown, was selected as the command's junior sailor of the semester. Brown, quote, contributed greatly to the NSA South Potomac, according to the citation. He executed zone inspections and collaborated with different departments in identifying and tracking discrepancies, initiating corrective actions, and contributing to facility preservation and operational readiness. Brown also serves as the command's sole bosun's mate, reporting honors and ceremonies across the NSASP's installation. Levi Blake, explosive safety officer for NSASP, received a Civilian Service Commendation Medal for his support of critical Navy operations at home and abroad. Quote, volunteering for a short-notice critical mission vital to the Department of War objectives, Mr. Blake selflessly deployed overseas in support of ongoing U.S. Navy 5th and 6th Fleet Areas of Responsibility operations, according to the citation. Demonstrating exceptional leadership, he directly supported the success of 80 combat missions through the meticulous implementation of processes that significantly strengthened the unit's safety posture and procedures that enabled sustainable, round-the-clock flight line operations. Lisa Geary, MWR, was selected as the command's junior civilian of the quarter for NSF Dahlgren, second quarter of 2026. Geary's enhanced services at CRAFTEC supported MWR summer camp and, quote, seamlessly took on all managerial responsibilities in addition to her daily operational duties, according to the citation. Quote, her remarkable can-do attitude directly resulted in CRAFTEC exceeding its projected profits, a 75% reduction in inventory audit times, and a flawless 100% accuracy rating during the latest internal review. Corporal Trevor Dummond, NSASP Police, was selected as the command's junior civilian of the quarter for NSF Indian Head. Drummond executed flawless incident response during a number of security forces operations. Quote, beyond his technical experience excellence, Corporal Drummond is a dedicated mentor, according to the citation. Through his proactive community policing, including regular presence at base housing and the Child Development Center, he has significantly elevated the safety and quality of our life, of our service members and their families. Steve Williams, Real Property Accountable Officer, was selected as NSASP's Senior Civilian of the Quarter for NSF Dahlgren. Williams, quote, successfully delivered the fiscal year 2026 installation commander certification package and cleared a critical backlog of documentation, directly securing accurate asset information, accounting, and protecting future sustainment funding, according to the citation. Furthermore, Mr. Williams demonstrated exceptional initiative by leading the complex stormwater asset capitalization effort, coordinating across multiple echelons to ensure the public's works team was highly effective. Brian Davis, physical security specialist, was selected as NSA South Potomac's senior civilian of the quarter for NSF Indian Head. Davis is a true team player whose hard work positively impacted multiple areas of responsibility within the security department. His selfless commitment was especially evident during the final evaluation problem security drills, where he worked extended hours to guarantee immediate support for any emerging issues, according to the citation. Stephanie Jones, Public Works Department, was selected as the command's civilian supervisor of the quarter for NSF Dahlgren. Jones served as a guiding force for the sustainment operations, the fiscal year 2027 maintenance execution plan, and the department's realignment to NSASP. Her meticulous financial stewardship optimized our sustainment budget, while her successful implementation of the new NAVFAC Work Acceptance Board processes significantly modernized our team's workflow, according to the citation. Lieutenant Brandon Stocks, NSASP Police, received a certificate of achievement for his, quote, exceptional leadership as a squad supervisor. His extraordinary mentorship and rigorous scenario-based training directly prepared his squad for final evaluation problem security drills, according to the citation. Quote, furthermore, his proactive leadership at installation access control points resulted in zero security breaches, directly sustaining Dahlgren's critical research and testing missions. NSASP department leaders presented members of the command with a range of updates, MWR events, a safety brief, a message from Chaplain Joseph Jones, and resources update from the Fleet and Family Support Center. Finally, the command said goodbye to Commander Robert Lusk, Jr., who retires next month. Quote, tomorrow will be my last day, and then I'll go on terminal and effective retire from the Navy on 1 October, Lusk said. Looking back on nearly three decades of service, he noted, 29 years in the Navy is a long time, and I've done this job almost 7 years. Over 25% of my career has been at South Potomac. You're my family, so it's going to be tough for me to leave. Pride and ownership, that's what we do at South Potomac. Please take pride in your workspace. Take ownership inside and outside the fence line. It's been an honor serving everybody. Congratulations to all who were recognized. You have been listening to local news highlights from the flagship on the WHRO Voice. The flagship is an authorized publication for members of the military services and their families. 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Financial support comes from the Virginia Department of Blind and Vision Impaired, and through the generosity of individual donors and members of WHRO. 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My name is Dave Cosgrove, and I am a U.S. Navy Submarine Service veteran. Thank you for joining us.
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1: 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Coming up is the Washington Post. 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
2: Hi, this is Bridget with the Washington Post. Tuesday, August 25th. Trump's trade war with Canada has Carney facing his biggest test yet. The Canadian Prime Minister has said his government will match U.S. tariffs dollar for dollar. By Ellen Francis. Canadian Prime Minister Mark Carney has presented himself as the voice of the world's middle powers against the bullying of President Donald Trump. In an era of great power rivalry, he told leaders in Davos, Switzerland this year, defending national sovereignty would require the ability to withstand pressure. Now Trump is putting the Carney Doctrine to its biggest test yet. As trade negotiations between Washington and Ottawa collapsed, the U.S. administration announced 50% tariffs on $20 billion worth of Canadian goods, from hockey sticks to whiskey. Carney responded with a pledge to match the levies dollar for dollar. "You're at war when you're attacked, and we got attacked," he told Canadians on Saturday. "We're going to hit back." The leaders of other longtime U.S. partners, including Britain and the European Union, have scrambled in the face of Trump's tariff threats to cut deals. Instead, Carney is now making a rare show of open defiance as the president deals with multiple challenges: rising consumer prices, a stalemated war against Iran, and fast approaching midterm elections in which Republicans are expected to take a drubbing. Carney is signaling to Washington that the old assumption that Canada is a country that will accommodate, that we will go along to get along, is no longer true, said Fenn Hampson, a professor of international affairs at Carleton University in Ottawa. He said the Trump team mistook good manners for meekness. "You know, because Carney's very polite and professional, they thought that he would be a pushover." In Carney's latest remarks, the frustration of dealing with these guys was palpable, Hampson added. Carney said last week his government was ending trade negotiations with the Trump administration rather than accepting a mounting list of concessions. He has urged other world leaders to join him in a united front against U.S. economic coercion. They're watching to see what happens next. Former Italian Prime Minister Paolo Gentiloni shared a video of Carney's address. "Here is a speech I would like to hear in Europe," he wrote. Now Carney will be expected to follow through. The former central banker won a federal election last year by casting himself as the best person to steer Canada through a breakup with the United States. If this burgeoning trade war drags on, he might find it tricky to keep up the fight while also shielding Canadians from the impact. Carney said Monday his government would return to talks only when the Americans go to the negotiating table first, with the right attitude toward our industries and a true partnership. The administration, he said, can't treat Canada as a subsidiary of the United States. So far, Carney appears to have the support of public opinion and provincial leaders. Canadians want their prime minister to stand up to this thug, to put it bluntly. So that puts the Prime Minister in a very strong position, Hampson said. When the pain hits, people may begin to feel differently, but right now it's Team Canada across the board. Candice Lang, president of the Canadian Chamber of Commerce, said people are worried and frustrated, yes, but they're also incredibly motivated. Canadians have spent more than a year waking up to tariff threats, changing deadlines, and uncertainty about a relationship we had spent decades counting on like clockwork, she told the Washington Post. The government is preparing to provide tariff relief, and chambers of commerce are planning protective measures for businesses. Lang, a member of Carney's Advisory Committee on U.S. Economic Relations, said businesses understand that Canada has to respond to the escalation. At the same time, she said, we should constantly ask whether it strengthens Canada's hand without doing unnecessary damage to our own economy.

We should constantly ask whether it strengthens Canada's hand without doing unnecessary damage to our own economy. According to the University of Calgary economist Trevor Tome, the U.S. tariffs could affect a relatively small share of Canadian exports to the United States. Before the latest escalation, he estimated that they would raise the average tariff on Canadian products in the U.S. by about 2.5%. In the longer run, however, Tome calculates they could cost Canada nearly 90,000 jobs. Trump warned Monday he would slap higher tariffs on additional Canadian products beginning in January, including vehicles. The delay and the September 8th start date for Canada's retaliatory levies leave time for talks to resume. The collapse of the talks is also highlighting the limits of Trump's aggressive trade policy. Each side has blamed the other for the breakdown. Carney says the U.S. made an offer he had to refuse. The administration introduced last-minute provisions to limit Ottawa's freedom to make trade deals with other countries, he said. An unacceptable surrender of Canadian sovereignty. U.S. negotiators sought to curb the promotion of Canadian or French-language content on platforms such as Netflix, he added, and mandatory product labeling in French, which, with English, is one of the country's two official languages. Carney is also responding to Canadian frustration with Trump's threats and insults, including repeated comments about making Canada the 51st state. On Saturday, Christine Frechette, the premier of French-speaking Quebec, renewed calls to buy Canadian goods. Fans in Vancouver and Montreal booed the U.S. national anthem before Major League Soccer games, Canadian media reported over the weekend. Dan Kelly, president of the Canadian Federation of Independent Business, warned the tit-for-tat levies would hit small firms hard, including those selling machinery, food, and jewelry. Still, he called Carney's retaliation an understandable response from our government. David Eby, the premier of British Columbia, said accepting the U.S. demands would reduce Canada to the economic equivalent of the 51st state. Eby also said he hoped other nations would follow in saying enough. Trump's trade wars and annexation threats have fueled efforts by U.S. partners around the world to curb security and economic dependence on Washington. But many officials, including Carney, have conceded that decoupling is a long and costly process, and have attempted concessions or conciliation. As tensions escalated in recent days, Carney acknowledged the risks of pushing back. Canada is retaliating reluctantly, he said, because we recognize that it will raise costs and reduce choice for Canadians. Even so, he said, it was in the country's best interests. Last spring, I warned that America is trying to break us so that they can own us, Carney said Saturday. And I promised that will never, ever happen. We are keeping that promise. Lang, of the Chamber of Commerce, believes the two nations will be back at the table eventually. In the meantime, we need to get back to the work we control, like diversifying trade and making our economy resilient, she said. None of that is dependent on what the U.S. decides to do with tariffs tomorrow. Leaked memo shows how U.S. aims to weaken global limits on plastic production. A memo reviewed by the Washington Post, circulated by U.S. diplomats, comes as negotiations over a plastics treaty reach a critical point. By Connor McGlone, Jake Spring, Emma Bryce, and Bernard Agembo. The United States has doubled down on its opposition to plastic production limits in global treaty talks, according to a diplomatic memo reviewed by the Washington Post. Pushing to create a broad loophole to disregard the treaty on

0: national security grounds. A year after the Trump administration worked with other major oil-producing nations to block strict plastic pollution limits, leading to a failed UN conference in Geneva, environmentalists and other observers argue this same group is helping steer negotiations toward a weaker agreement. Involving delegates from nearly 180 countries, the talks have reached a critical point after 4 years. Global plastic pollution has ballooned to more than 57 million tons per year, and a coalition of dozens of countries, including most members of the European Union and many from Africa and Latin America, say this waste will become overwhelming unless the world imposes meaningful restrictions soon. The leaked document, which a foreign diplomat confirmed was circulated this summer to governments involved in negotiations, calls for a pragmatic treaty that includes a provision allowing for countries to take any measures they consider necessary to protect national security. The memo, which emphasizes the need for waste management and private sector investment, argues any agreement must not undermine national security, critical infrastructure, or supply chains. It warns restricting plastics and chemicals could limit access to defense-related products, such as weapons materials and protective gear. The overwhelming majority of plastic is made from chemicals derived from petroleum and other fossil fuels, and the Trump administration has pushed to expand oil and gas drilling and domestic production. Negotiators under Trump have become far more vocal in opposing binding limits on plastic production, compared with a more conciliatory tone under President Joe Biden. The negotiating position also reflects a broader administration strategy of citing national security concerns to promote fossil fuels, such as when it declared a national energy emergency last year, blocked the development of wind farms, and exempted oil and gas firms from Endangered Species Act requirements in the Gulf of Mexico. The State Department said in an email that it generally does not comment on purported U.S. diplomatic communications. The United States seeks to negotiate an agreement that all countries can join and implement as an outcome that will be most effective in reducing plastic pollution, the department said, adding the treaty should not interfere with military readiness or critical national security applications. It said the administration backed common-sense measures to reduce plastic pollution while rejecting proposals that would damage the American economy, drive inflation, and restrict consumer choice. Andreas Bjelland Eriksson, Norway's Minister of Climate and the Environment, said the memo was in line with what the U.S. has communicated during recent negotiations. We do not share the view that restricting specific plastic items that contribute to plastic pollution would pose a threat to economic growth, Eriksson said, adding that in countries that have imposed limits on plastic pollution, new and improved business solutions emerge. The treaty must lead to real changes to tackle plastic pollution. If not, there is no point having it, Eriksson added. Bararega Ankengwawish, executive director of Uganda's National Environment Management Authority, defended the U.S.'s right to advance its views. International law must reflect the needs and aspirations of negotiating countries, and international law can only succeed based on national implementation, which in turn is a reflection of national capabilities and circumstances. The dispute comes after what experts described as a sharp shift in the U.S. position under the Trump administration. Youngman, a legal and policy specialist at advocacy group Environmental Investigation Agency, said the U.S. under the Biden administration was open to provisions reducing plastic production, even though it did not support a global cap. But the U.S. has since vocally opposed limits on production and sought to narrow the treaty's scope, including through new language invoking national security. Alexandra Harrington, an international legal expert, said the U.S. was not acting alone and had come back in as a disruptor in the talks. Harrington, also the chair of the International Union for Conservation of Nature's Plastic Pollution Task Force, added the U.S. proposal went far beyond the narrow military exemptions sometimes found in environmental treaties and appeared aimed more at shielding economic and petrochemical interests than addressing a specific plastics-related defense risk. I think for them, the national security argument is convenient. It's useful, she said. The memo was circulated in the months before Treaty Chair Julio Cordano published a new Aid to Negotiations document earlier this month. The text, intended to steer governments toward a final agreement, has also been criticized by environmental groups and some legal experts for creating a system based on national pledges rather than binding global controls. Cordano did not respond to a request for comment. Harrington said the chair's new text was very clearly bending toward the agenda of countries seeking a less ambitious treaty, like the U.S. She pointed to the removal of trade provisions that would have regulated the cross-border movement of plastics, from polymers and products sold abroad to plastic waste shipped for disposal or recycling. Harrington said trade rules are a standard feature of major pollution treaties. Stuart Harris, Managing Director for Global Affairs at the American Chemistry Council, said the administration's position is largely aligned with the plastic industries. Harris, whose trade group represents plastics manufacturers, said hard limits on plastic production will raise product costs for lower-income people globally, without significantly reducing plastic waste. Roughly 2.7 billion people globally do not have access to proper collection for their plastic waste, and addressing that and recycling would go further to reducing pollution, he said. ACC is lobbying for individual countries to set their own action plans for tackling plastic pollution, such as setting national rather than global targets for how much recycled content plastic should contain. Harris said ACC has not taken a position on the national security exemption, but that such provisions were common in global environmental agreements. That tells me that the United States is very serious about negotiating an agreement it can join, he said. They wouldn't be even considering those details if it was not serious about joining. Even if negotiators reach a deal, the United States would only join the treaty if the Senate ratifies it by a two-thirds majority vote, a difficult bar to clear in an extremely polarized Congress. While formal talks will resume next spring, informal negotiations resumed in late June, nearly a year after governments failed to produce a final agreement amid disputes over whether the treaty should include limits on plastic production and binding restrictions on chemicals. Many countries rejected the then-chair's draft as too weak to serve as the basis for a deal. Youngman said the new document weakens last year's text further by removing proposed reporting requirements on how much plastic countries produce and consume, and by replacing stronger legal terms such as shall with weaker language such as should. Even its most ambitious options, she said, would fall short of the mandate to end plastic pollution. We didn't think it was possible, she said, but we keep on digging ourselves even lower. Heads of delegations are due to meet in Bangkok at the end of September where governments are expected to discuss bridging proposals, compromise language intended to address the treaty's most contentious issues. Bessent unveils sweeping new Iran sanctions, but delays toughest blow. The Treasury Secretary said Trump is contacting unspecified world leaders to demand support for the economic asphyxiation of the Iranian regime. By Riley Began, David J. Lynch, and Afy Walsh. Treasury Secretary Scott Bessent on Monday unveiled a sweeping campaign of financial sanctions and diplomatic pressure designed to sever Iran's remaining links to the global economy. But he declined to say which countries would be targeted or when new penalties on Iran's trading partners would take effect. Dubbed Operation Economic Outcast, the initiative is aimed at closing loopholes in the existing U.S. financial dragnet around Iran, and, Bessent said, forcing an endgame in the conflict that President Donald Trump launched in February. Treasury officials said they are adding five sectors of the Iranian economy to their target list. Cryptocurrency used by the Islamic Revolutionary Guard Corps and regime insiders. Weapons-related technologies, gold used to stabilize the plummeting Iranian currency, Iran's airlines, and shipping that carries weapons components and oil. They also announced sanctions on 60 entities, individuals, and vessels that enable Iran to procure nuclear or missile technology, conduct cyber operations, and sell oil. Bessent said Trump is contacting other world leaders to demand that they support the United States in seeking the economic asphyxiation of this regime. He would not identify the leaders contacted or provide a deadline for action. Iran's top trading partners include China, the United Arab Emirates, Turkey, and Iraq. The United States expects action, Bessent told reporters during a news conference at the Treasury Department in Washington. We do not have infinite patience here. Asked why the U.S. isn't imposing widespread sanctions right away, Bessent said the administration wants to give countries an opportunity to remedy bad behavior. Why would I want to blow up the global financial system? Bessent said. We believe that a warning shot and a level set of expectations is appropriate. Some independent specialists found Monday's announcement underwhelming, especially after days of increasingly bellicose warnings from Trump and Bessent about mounting an economic D-Day against Iran and its commercial partners. In an opinion piece published Sunday in the Financial Times, Bessent wrote that the United States had significantly dismantled Iran's military capabilities and weakened its nuclear program, and on Monday would launch the single greatest financial offensive ever marshaled against an adversary. But Bessent left unresolved what many analysts see as a key issue: whether the administration is prepared to take on China 1 month before President Xi Jinping is due in Washington for an official state visit. I think the big question is going to be whether they're willing to do something that crosses the red line of the China trade truce. And if not, you know, this is ultimately not going to be successful, said Matt Swinehart, a former Treasury official who served under presidents of both parties and is now with Rock Creek Global Advisors in Washington. The administration's plan to pressure foreign leaders directly is likely to pay off, he said. But genuine progress will come only if the U.S. penalizes privately owned Chinese oil refineries, known as teapots, and the large Chinese banks that facilitate Beijing's purchases of Iranian oil, Swinehart said. Asked whether Chinese banks would be among those hit with the punishing financial measures, Besant replied that no one is above the reach of U.S. sanctions. Swinehart said Monday's announcement seemed to be a sign that the administration had all but exhausted its weapons for confronting Iran. It's only now that I think the administration has realized it doesn't have a lot of other options, he said. You do have to wonder why they didn't do this before. Adam Smith, who worked on Iran sanctions in the Obama administration, said Besant's strategy could be effective. Intense pressure on Iran's financial lifelines ultimately produced the 2015 nuclear deal with the U.S. If even some of what Besant said comes true, this is a significant increase of pressure. If this goes on, plus the physical blockade, it could actually have an impact, said Smith, now a partner at Gibson Dunn, a global law firm. The question is how other entities view Besant's warning shot, said Rachel Ziemba, an adjunct senior fellow at the Center for a New American Security, a bipartisan nonprofit focused on national security. It's not clear to me that the rhetoric matches with the willingness to implement, she said. There aren't a lot of good additional options on more economic pressure on Iran, because all of them come with economic or geostrategic costs. Monday was not the first time the Trump administration has said that it was dialing up pressure on Iran. Trump has repeatedly put sanctions on foreign companies involved in the oil trade that represents Iran's principal source of revenue, even as his military campaign against Tehran has flirted with stalemate. During Trump's first term, the U.S. employed what he called a maximum pressure sanctions campaign against the Islamic Republic. And for the past year, long before February's military attack, the administration has carried out Operation Economic Fury in hopes of forcing Iran to submit to American demands to give up its nuclear weapons program. More broadly, some U.S. sanctions against Iran date back to 1979, when the Islamic Republic took U.S. diplomats hostage and held them for 444 days. Over the years, sanctions have become an almost reflexive tool of American power, a way to accomplish foreign policy goals that Washington is unable or unwilling to attempt with military force. But it carries a mixed record of success. Among the 37 sanctions programs administered by Treasury's Office of Foreign Assets Control, the oldest targets Cuba. President Dwight D. Eisenhower first imposed financial sanctions on the island's communist government in 1960. His successor, President John F. Kennedy, broadened them into a full trade embargo. Though its economy is a wreck and its people lack routine access to electricity and other essentials, Cuba today remains under communist rule. In Tehran, Iranian Parliament Speaker Mohammad Bakar Khalibaf on Monday dismissed Washington's threats as big talk and predicted that Iran's trade partners would not comply with U.S. sanctions. Iran's trade partners have also announced to us, both through the media and by sending messages, that they regard these statements as utterly meaningless, Khalibaf said in a Farsi-language post on his X account. Before Besant's news conference, Iranian Deputy Foreign Minister Kazem Gharib-Abadi also mocked the Treasury Secretary's claims that Iran's military capability had been dismantled. You say 100% of military factories destroyed and the nuclear program buried, Gharib-Abadi wrote on social media. Yet, for the very same Iran, the largest financial offensive in history and the mobilization of all U.S. agencies and authorities have become necessary. Is this a victory or an admission of U.S. defeat? The war has reached a near stalemate in recent weeks, even as a ceasefire agreement expired last week. The hostilities have for months disrupted shipping through the Strait of Hormuz, a key channel through which around 20% of the world's oil moved before the war. That disruption has pushed up oil and gas prices in the lead-up to the midterm elections in early November, in which Republicans are hoping to maintain control of the House and Senate. Most Americans disapprove of the war, polls show, contributing to record low approval ratings for Trump. This weekend, Mohsen Rezaei, the head of Iran's National Security Council, vowed that not a single drop of oil will be exported through the Persian Gulf if the U.S.-led economic war continues. Iran will regard any country's participation in or support for America's economic war against the Iranian people as an act of war, he wrote on X. Iran's threats against ships transiting the Strait of Hormuz have helped to maintain the country's leverage. But Iran's currency hit a record low Monday, and skyrocketing inflation has made life unaffordable for many Iranians. The Iranian government may sound bullish on their capacity to absorb the pain, but the pain is already there, and it is going to increase across the board, said Nason Rafati, the senior Iran analyst for International Crisis Group, an independent organization that works to prevent war. What is unclear is whether that pain will lead to some sort of diplomatic breakthrough, he said. Last week, he noted, after a call between UAE President Mohammed bin Zayed Al Nahyan and Trump, the UAE announced that it would halt all trade ties with Iran, though Iran's ties with the UAE and neighboring countries date back generations. The idea of a total financial blackout of Iran is difficult to imagine, Rafati said, but it doesn't mean the U.S. can't have a substantial impact. Some Texas conservatives are breaking ranks and pledging to vote Democratic. Republicans who are angry at Governor Greg Abbott's refusal to block data centers are giving his Democratic challenger hope for an upset. By Molly Hennessy Fisk, Temple, Texas. Twyla Lowry plans to do something this November she could not have imagined doing even a few months ago. She's going to vote for a Democrat. That would be Gina Hinojosa, running to prevent Republican Greg Abbott from winning a record fourth term as governor. Hinojosa, 52, has a fairly standard platform for Democratic issues. End state school vouchers and lower health care, grocery, and utility cost. She has even promised to send every Texan $1,500 from the state rainy day fund. But for Lowry, a retired social worker and special education teacher in this central Texas city of about 100,000, all that matters is that Hinojosa wants to impose a moratorium on data center projects and Abbott doesn't. He's pushing for them. Everything's so shady, said Lowry, 56, who had voted for Abbott all three times. Lowry, a conservative Christian and lifelong Republican, said she's not switching parties. In fact, she plans to vote for Republican Attorney General Ken Paxton in his race for U.S. Senate. But her willingness to split her ticket for even one race is a sign the Texas political landscape, at least this cycle, is scrambling in unprecedented ways that could result in surprising statewide wins for the Democratic Party. A recent Fox News poll showed Hinojosa, a lawyer and state legislator based in Austin, within a point of Abbott, a sign of weakness in a state where the GOP usually boasts a 9-to-12-point advantage. Last week, the nonpartisan Cook Political Report shifted the governor's race from solid to likely Republican. The picture in the U.S. Senate race to replace John Cornyn is even tighter, according to Cook, which lists the contest as a toss-up between Paxton and Democratic State Representative James Tallarico. This wouldn't be the first time polls have given Democrats reason to hope for an upset, only to be disappointed on Election Day. And Texas Republicans have shown a reluctance to split tickets over the past several decades. Republicans control the levers of power in Texas, and a Democrat hasn't won statewide office since 1994. Texas last elected a Democratic governor in 1990, Ann Richards, and a Democratic senator in 1988, Lloyd Benson. But now some conservatives and right-leaning independents say they plan to vote Democratic in protest, dissatisfied with how the GOP is handling issues such as data centers, water, electricity, schools, and the economy. Even more unusual is how vocal some of these conservatives are about their dissatisfaction. They've adopted a slogan, break rank, an indication that they are not content simply to sit out the election, but want to punish their party with a vote for the opposition. Lifelong Republican voter Tom Weeks met with Hinojosa recently wearing a homemade Break Rank t-shirt. "My party has failed," said Weeks, 66, who retired from the paper supply business to the North Texas suburb of Granbury, where he's been fighting both data centers and a Bitcoin mine that arrived a few years ago, bringing round-the-clock noise. "Nothing has been done by our party to help," Weeks said. "Any Republican who has been in office since we started this fight, I'm not going to vote for them." Conservative friends accused Weeks of making a deal with the devil, but he's defiant. "We're going to vote for whoever we think understands our plight, and she does," he said of Hinojosa. Rena Schroeder, who ran unsuccessfully in a Republican primary election for a state Senate seat in March, recently attended a Tallarico campaign event featuring Hinojosa at the Civic Center in Killeen and said she plans to vote Democratic. Schroeder, who now identifies as independent, helped start a Break Rank group that she said has drawn about 100 voters. We're calling it Breaking Rank because of the level of corruption in the Republican Party," she said. "We, the people, are breaking rank." Hinojosa is hopeful she can shave off enough votes among independents, rural and suburban conservatives, to win. Before she spoke at the packed event near Temple, Hinojosa met with local Democrats to discuss their pitch to swing voters. A volunteer asked Hinojosa, who's from the border city of Brownsville, how to persuade Latinos who voted for President Donald Trump to return to the Democratic Party. "A lot of them have buyer's remorse," Hinojosa said, noting she'd spoken with some upset by recent fatal ICE shootings. "We can invite them back in. That creates an opportunity for us. They're not saying, 'Yay, Democrats,' but they are saying, 'We don't want this.'" In an interview afterward with The Post, Hinojosa emphasized the national implications of her race. A Democratic governor, she said, would block a Republican-controlled Texas legislature from further congressional gerrymandering in favor of the GOP. "There can be no path to a Democratic-controlled Congress when that happens," Hinojosa said. "Once they hold on and rig those elections, how do you get it back?" This week, Hinojosa debuted an ad attacking Abbott on data centers. "Our job is to raise enough money to tell people who I am and what I'm about. We don't have to raise as much money as him, just enough to do that," she said, noting that Republicans poured millions into Cornyn's campaign, yet he still lost his primary. Abbott's campaign so far has largely focused on Democrats broadly rather than singling out Hinojosa. The contrast in this election couldn't be clearer. Democrats want higher taxes and support policies like defunding the police, abolishing prisons, and boys playing in girls' sports. Governor Abbott is focused on the issues that matter to Texas families, slashing property taxes and lowering the costs of health care, insurance, electricity, housing, and education. Eduardo Leal, press secretary for the Abbott campaign, said in a statement, "If Texas Republicans split their tickets, it's not clear which Texas Democrats stand to benefit most." Weeks and Lowry said they won't vote for Tallarico because they consider him too liberal. Others like Glenda Berg plan to vote for Tallarico and Hinojosa. Berg, 84, a retired bookkeeper and lifelong Republican who lives near Temple in Belton and whose daughter attended the Hinojosa event, said she voted for Abbott and Trump three times, but has been appalled by the president acting against what democracy is based on. In particular, she said she is opposed to the mid-decade congressional redistricting that Republicans championed at Trump's urging. "I'm very disappointed with the way Abbott follows everything Trump says and does," she said. Some Texas political experts question whether Hinojosa can win without Tallarico prevailing at the top of the ticket. The question is, will there be this rising tide, this blue wave? If it takes out Paxton, who will be next? Said Mark Jones, a political science professor at Rice University. For Hinojosa to win, she needs to do three things. Win an overwhelming majority of the Democrat vote, which she seems on track to do. Second, win the support of independent voters by a 2-to-1 margin, which she seems to be doing. And three, win at least 10-15% of the Republican vote. Still, Texas is reliably Republican, and Abbott has a record of turning out the base. "Abbott going down would be an earthquake," Jones said. Jones predicted Abbott will hammer Hinojosa in the coming weeks with attack ads, highlighting her liberal legislative record. As a state lawmaker for the past 9 years, Hinojosa fought the state school voucher program, helped lead a legislative walkout in 2025 that delayed passage of a new congressional redistricting map, and voted against restricting transgender medical care for minors and limiting abortion access in the state. That might give pause to those voters who say they're going to vote for Hinojosa as a protest against Abbott, he said. James Henson, director of the Texas Politics Project at the University of Texas at Austin, said the unusually competitive election is challenging Republicans' allegiance, but cautioned that in Texas, it's going to take a lot for a Republican to vote for a Democrat. Logan Olson stopped by the Tallarico Hinojosa event in Killeen last week. A single mother and substitute teacher running a livestock business, she voted for Trump last election. Now she's upset about data centers, but encouraged by Abbott's proposed regulations, noting, "At least he acknowledged the people." "Our government needs to govern our economy," said Olson, 36, railing against the culture wars. "We're getting so lost with stuff that should be discussed behind closed doors." So will she vote for Hinojosa? I'm not sure yet. Trump administration dives into UN Secretary General race. The next leader of the United Nations could, for the first time, be a woman. But first, she'll need Trump's approval. By Karen DeYoung. This year, for the first time in its 80-year history, the United Nations may select a woman to serve as its Secretary General. Of the 8 candidates nominated so far for the position, 5 are women, and many UN members argue that it's finally their turn. But as the UN Secretary, as the UN Security Council undertakes its months-long ultra-secret selection process, hopefully making its choice before Portugal's Antonio Guterres reaches the end of his 5-year term on December 31st. Other factors are at play beyond gender. The Trump administration, which has veto power on the council, is working overtime to ensure that the new leadership is in sync with its plans to continue cutting the UN budget and workforce. Beyond long-standing funding concerns, it wants to effect fundamental change across the global body, in particular the way it handles the three pillars of its charter: peace and security, development and human rights, and adherence to international law. This institution desperately needs strong, effective leadership. Mike Waltz, the U.S. ambassador to the UN, told a Senate hearing this spring. U.S. priorities, he said, were reform, reform, reform, and getting back to basics on peace and security will be at the top of our criteria. This summer, high-level officials at the U.S. mission to UN headquarters in New York have conducted multiple interviews with 6 of the candidates. 2 new ones emerged this month, and there may be further nominations before any final decision. President Donald Trump has not commented on a report last month by the New York Post that he wants Gianni Infantino, head of the World Soccer Federation, FIFA, to have the job. But there are tons of rumors about an October surprise, said a longtime UN insider, one of several who spoke on the condition of anonymity to discuss the secret voting process. They have until the end of December, said a second person familiar with the process and its backroom machinations. The question, this person said, is, does Trump come in at some point, everybody at the UN is waiting for this, and say, I want Infantino, or his daughter, or son-in-law, Jared Kushner? Then the whole process gets set back as somebody figures out the politics of backing him down. One senior U.S. official acknowledged deep U.S. involvement, but said that the interviews were more akin to conversations, adding that the administration does not have a preferred candidate among current or possible future nominees. We want the best candidate, period, said the official, who spoke on the condition of anonymity about internal administration deliberations and the closed-door selection process. We're not focused on anything that would limit the most talented people around the globe from putting their names up. While they may differ on how it is done, few member states disagree with the need for reform. This particular race is different from all the others, said Peter Yeo, senior vice president of the UN Foundation and a longtime expert on U.S.-UN relations. Fundamental questions are being asked about the future role of the organization, what the UN does, what is its mandate, what programs it should be running, how it should be financed, Yeo said. It's not just the United States asking. Trump, who has denigrated a host of international organizations, has sharply criticized the UN as ineffective, wasteful, and out of tune with U.S. priorities. He has canceled U.S. membership and voluntary donations to many of its agencies, most prominently the World Health Organization, while U.S. humanitarian and development aid has been shunted away from international programs toward bilateral assistance that reflects America First priorities. Annual member dues to the regular UN budget are assessed according to a formula that includes gross national product and population, and the U.S. has long been the biggest contributor. But until recently, the Trump administration had paid nothing while it pushed for severe budget cuts and organizational changes. Early this year, as Guterres warned that the UN faced imminent financial collapse, the administration paid about $160 million of last year's more than $800 million assessment, according to the U.S. official. On August 4th, following staff and budget cuts, in which the U.S. was heavily involved, the administration notified Congress that it intends to pay $725 million of this year's dues. Technically, the Secretary General is elected by a majority vote in the 193-member General Assembly. But only once, in 1950, has there been more than one person on the ballot delivered to the Assembly by the 15-member Security Council. The Council's approval requires at least 9 votes, though each of the 5 permanent members, the U.S., Russia, China, Britain, and France, has veto power. It has long been agreed that the Secretary General should not be from one of the permanent 5 members, who already wield tremendous power with their vetoes, and that the position will rotate among different regions of the world. Since the UN was founded in 1945, some of the 9 who have held the office, including Guterres, have served 2 consecutive 5-year terms. Africa, Asia, and Europe have had multiple chances, but only one Secretary General has come from Latin America. Peru's Javier Perez de Cuellar, who served from 1982 to 1991. All 5 of the currently nominated women are Latin Americans, as is one of the 3 men. The other 2 men are from Africa. All are former UN or national officials in their home governments, or both, and most have campaigned strenuously for the job. Beginning this summer, council members are periodically holding secret straw votes in which they encourage, discourage, or offer no opinion on each candidate. In officially unreleased but widely disseminated results of the first vote, held in late July, the top 3 were Rebecca Grinspan, former Costa Rican president and former head of UN Trade and Development, Carolyn Rodriguez Burkett, former foreign minister and current UN ambassador from Guyana, and Rafael Mariano Grossi, an Argentine diplomat who has been director general of the UN's International Atomic Energy Agency since 2019. In a second straw vote Friday, all 3 were reportedly still out in front, but no one looked like a runaway. Other nominees include 2-time Chilean president and former UN High Commissioner for Human Rights, Michelle Bachelet, former Ecuadorian foreign minister and president of the General Assembly, Maria Fernanda Espinosa, former Senegal president and prime minister, Macky Sall, and Ugandan politician and diplomat, Olara Otunnu. Last week, former Ecuadorian diplomat Ivan Abaki entered the race, nominated by the Pacific Island nation of Tonga, since Ecuador already had a candidate. So far, said the UN insider, the selection is sinking into the murky waters of Security Council politics. Russia and China may want to stick a finger in the eye of the U.S., and vice versa, with a veto of a favored candidate, experts said. Rumors are that the U.K. is not well disposed about Grossi because of residual British sparring with Argentina over the 1982 Falklands War, said Brett D. Schaefer, a senior fellow at the American Enterprise Institute. The U.S. has previously indicated that it does not favor Bachelet because of a perceived closeness to China. Russia is also said to be unenthusiastic about Grossi because of the IAEA's stances on its ally Iran and enemy Ukraine, Schaefer said. Because any one of the 5 permanent members can kill a candidacy, Closure won't near until the Security Council switches from straw polls to colored ballots, when a red card indicates a definitive veto. That probably won't happen until sometime after the annual high-level General Assembly, attended by heads of governments next month. I don't see anybody on this list that has enough encourages to get elected, Schaefer said. You're likely not seeing the next Secretary General among these current candidates. Okay, that's all the time that we have for today. Thank you.
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0: 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It is currently 11 o'clock. Coming up is the Wall Street Journal, followed at midnight by Midnight Music, and at 1 a.m., the Late Night Book Hour.
1: Welcome to Virginia Voice's reading of the Wall Street Journal. The articles that you will be hearing today are being read from the August 25th edition of the Wall Street Journal and from wallstreetjournal.com. I'm Virginia Voice volunteer Dan Lewis, and I will begin with the article, Trump Escalates Threats Against Canada. Tariffs on autos and parts are the latest in growing trade battle between neighbors. This article is by Gavin Bade, Amanda Coletta, and Paul Vieira. President Trump said the U.S. would impose 50% tariffs on automobiles and parts from Canada starting in January, the latest escalation in tit-for-tat trade conflict that erupted over the weekend. On January 1st, 2027, tariffs on all cars, trucks, both large and small, automotive parts, and steel will be increased by 50%, Trump wrote Monday on Truth Social. U.S. tariffs on Canadian automobiles now stand at 25%, with discounts for the U.S. content in cars, while steel tariffs are at 50%. The threat came after Prime Minister Mark Carney of Canada said his government would respond to a separate set of Trump tariffs with levies on U.S. products. Trump imposed those new tariffs, effective on about 5% of Canadian exports to the U.S., early on Saturday, after last-minute talks fell apart. Trump's latest move heightens the risk the U.S. and Canada could descend into all-out economic conflict. After talks collapsed, Carney said that his country would respond to Trump's actions and that he would rather have no economic deal with the U.S. than one he thought was bad for Canadian businesses or gave away its sovereignty. The new levies also cast further doubt over the future of the U.S.-Mexico-Canada agreement, the trilateral deal that replaced NAFTA. Carney said on Monday it wasn't surprising that Trump would take some form of reprisal. Canada learned during the negotiations that the U.S. wants to destroy our major industry, including our auto industry, he said in Quebec, with negotiating terms that were not fair. Whether the higher automotive tariffs can be averted is unclear. After talks unraveled, U.S. officials said they had no plans to meet with their Canadian counterparts and would instead proceed with implementing the previously announced tariffs on a long list of goods ranging from wine and cement to hockey sticks. Vice President J.D. Vance, speaking in Maine on Monday, said the U.S. could still make a deal if Canada reduces levies on U.S. goods. I think that we need to send a message loud and clear to the Prime Minister of Canada, Vance said. Stop taking advantage of America. It's over. In Washington, Treasury Secretary Scott Bessent said Trump would like Canada to come to the table and negotiate in good faith. Carney said Canada would return to the negotiating table when the Americans show up with the right attitude. An attitude at the negotiating table that Canada is going to be a subsidiary of the United States. That's not something we're going to accept, he said. If the tariffs are implemented, a 50% levy could drive automakers to close factories in Canada, particularly if the U.S. eliminates tariff rebate programs based on automakers' use of U.S.-made parts. Auto parts regularly cross the U.S., Mexico, and Canada borders multiple times before being put in a vehicle. Commerce Secretary Howard Lutnick, whose agency administers the tariffs, has said he wants to bring many of those supply chains to the U.S. Trump's new threat, however, gives the nations over 4 months to come back to the table before the higher levies would take effect next year. It is the latest salvo in Trump's second-term trade war with Canada, which erupted over the weekend after months of relative calm. Early in Trump's second term, he imposed tariffs on Canada over the fentanyl trade, which were later struck down by the Supreme Court, as well as separate levies on industries such as steel, aluminum, lumber, and autos that still stand. Canada, along with China, was one of the few countries to respond to Trump's actions with levies of its own, and Carney issued retaliatory tariffs last year on U.S.-made autos and metal products. In July, the U.S. declined to renew the USMCA agreement, setting off a cycle of yearly reviews. While the U.S. and Mexico made steady progress over multiple rounds of talks, the U.S. and Canada haven't yet opened formal talks. Last month, Trump, a Republican, upped the ante, in part to force Ottawa to the table. He threatened to impose 50% tariffs on $20 billion worth of Canadian goods, effective August 19th. U.S. and Canadian negotiators held frantic talks for weeks leading up to that date.

Iowa to the table. He threatened to impose 50% tariffs on $20 billion worth of Canadian goods effective August 19th. U.S. and Canadian negotiators held frantic talks for weeks leading up to that date. Trump granted a reprieve, delaying the levies for 3 days because he said a deal was close. The agreement was set to cut tariffs on Canadian metals to 25% and decrease the tariffs on autos to 15%. But as the sides dug into the details, talks unraveled, with each nation blaming the other for inserting last-minute demands. Trump's 50% tariffs took effect early on Saturday morning. Shortly after that, Carney announced that he would retaliate dollar for dollar with tariffs taking effect on September 8th, leading to Trump's latest threat to increase auto tariffs. Canadian officials plan to unveil the U.S. goods that will be targeted with the retaliatory levies on Tuesday. Among the 11th-hour U.S. demands that Carney said derailed negotiation concerned the treatment of medium and heavy-duty vehicles. He said that U.S. officials sought to deny tariff relief to those vehicles, calling it a big change, obviously. That would make the Canadian auto industry uneconomic over time. Ford is retooling an automotive assembly plant in Toronto so that it can manufacture its F-Series Super Duty trucks. Ontario Premier Doug Ford, whose province is home to Canada's auto industry, said Canada should be using every bit of leverage it can and called on the federal government to restrict exports of commodities such as energy and potash to the U.S. President Trump wants to inflict pain on Canadians, he said. Well, unfortunately, we have to inflict pain on Americans. The title of this article was Trump Escalates Threats Against Canada by Gavin Bade, Amanda Coletta, and Paul Vieira. Our next article is titled Financier's Most Distressed Asset, a Seafood Shack in the Hamptons. Apollo Chief Mark Rowan's Montauk Spot is at the center of an endless legal feud by Aaron Mulvaney. Montauk, New York. For a dozen years, Apollo Global Management CEO Mark Rowan has operated a side gig in Montauk, a seafood shack that draws celebrities and influencers with sunset views, Dom Perignon, and a $97 lobster salad. Just don't call it a restaurant in front of the neighbors. Many of them say it shouldn't be there at all. They contend the business known as Duryea's Lobster Deck has never gone through the proper approval process. Money and power should not exempt you from the same laws that we have to follow, said Hannah Kirshner, who's had a home nearby since 1994. Dating back to the 1920s, the property served as a rustic bait shop. The previous owner began to expand in the 1990s, adding picnic tables and a larger deck. Amid complaints from residents, the East Hampton Zoning Board found that a full-scale restaurant wasn't permitted and prohibited any expansion without obtaining approvals from the town. By the time Rowan bought the place in 2014, he inherited what his lawyer once called a, quote, blood feud. Rowan, who originally had grander plans for the property but pulled back, has filed multiple lawsuits and spent years battling the local zoning board over septic systems, dock rights, and parking complaints. Along the way, he has slowly transformed Duryea's into the upscale Cape Cod-inspired destination it is today. After years of litigation, the dispute is remarkably back at what a judge described as square one, leaving the future of seaside dining on seafood towers and lobster rolls uncertain.
The judge is

0: allowed the venue to operate while the case continues. The drama reflects broader tensions in the hamlet, the rustic counterpart to nearby Hampton's enclaves. The town has been bullish in preserving its way of life, including attempting to remove an unpermitted arts installation on a rancher's property and tamping down on noisy jets at a regional airport. Duryea's sits on a rugged stretch of road with no sidewalks, surrounded by marshland and sparkling bay views. Built into the undulating terrain are brick homes, shingled cottages, and a long-standing dive bar. Though Rowan's camp insists it isn't technically a restaurant, it has clear elements of luxury dining. Distressed wood tables and cushioned couches overlook the bay with the capacity for about 100 guests. Speedboats and yachts dock along the pier. A line forms before it opens at noon. At peak times on Saturday, just before sunset, the narrow two-way street to Duryea's is filled with cars as high-heeled and preppy patrons walk along the sloped grassy shoulder of the road. There's a team of uniformed servers with white shirts and gray aprons, though they don't take orders directly. Table service isn't allowed under the current zoning restrictions. Instead, they hand out clipboards with paper menus where patrons can circle what they want. Customers pay at the counter. Rowan insists Duryea's footprint is the same as before he bought it, saying the property, even in the old days, had a cookhouse where seafood was prepared and sold. Duryea's continues to be a beloved Montauk institution where families and friends come for fresh fish, shellfish, and perfect sunsets over Ford Pond Bay, as they have for decades, a spokesman said. The decision to do business there was personal for Rowan, who has a beachfront compound in nearby Southampton and owns several restaurants in the Hamptons. "I have mountain biked in Montauk for better than 20 years," he said in a deposition. "I absolutely love the place." Rowan said he was aware the neighborhood would be hostile based on battles it had with the previous owner. When he first bought the property, he hosted a lunch with residents for them to see his plans and air their concerns. He made sure they had his cell phone number. One neighbor said he was technically very nice, but the majority wasn't swayed, and locals opposed him at every turn over the next decade. For a brief time in 2019, it appeared there was a truce. A town lawyer and Rowan reached a settlement that blessed the property as a restaurant with some concessions from the private equity billionaire, including a promise to never provide ferry access. In an unexpected municipal rift, town board members said that ship never should have sailed. They said they never saw a draft of the settlement and never adopted a formal resolution to approve it. This May, a judge reluctantly agreed. "Settlements aren't lightly set aside," the judge said, but the facts showed that the town hadn't ratified the agreement. "Montauk just wants its processes to be followed," said Stephen Stern, a New York lawyer who was now representing the town. "Zoning is there for a reason," he said. "Through it all, neighbors have been vigilant watchdogs, monitoring Duryea's social media for potential malfeasance. They've raised concerns about a sunshade placed over the dock, a wooden walkway to connect the restaurant to handicapped parking spots, and a wedding that was held on site." Robert Pluhowski, whose family has summered next door to Duryea's since the 1970s, said the problem goes beyond Rowan. "It's happening throughout the whole town," he said. "He's our scapegoat, the hedge fund guy who bought the mom-and-pop shop." He's hopeful that the establishment's popularity will eventually wane with the ritzy crowd. "How much are they really going to stay in Long Island?" he asked. "It's not the French Riviera. The title of this article was Financier's Most Distressed Asset, A Seafood Shack in the Hamptons by Aaron Mulvaney. Our next article is titled Oil Math Doesn't Add Up in Hormuz by Georgie Kanchev, Rebecca Fing, and Summer Said. Dubai. The Trump administration says large volumes of oil are slipping through the Strait of Hormuz. The trackers, whose job it is to count the world's oil shipments, see much less. Energy Secretary Chris Wright said last week, the U.S. military had helped ship over 15 million barrels of crude and oil products out of the waterway last week. He put the average oil exports through the strait over a seven-day period at more than 8 million barrels a day. Earlier this month, Wright said the seven-day average stood at around 9 million barrels a day. The count from commercial ship trackers tells a different story, with estimates ranging from 2 million to 6 million barrels a day. Industry figures on the amount of crude oil and oil products being loaded onto ships in the Persian Gulf and delivered to buyers don't corroborate the U.S. claims. The discrepancy matters in terms of setting expectations for oil traders and for judging who is winning the economic war of attrition that Washington and Tehran are fighting with oil as a key weapon. There are lots of reasons the numbers can diverge. Many ships are crossing the strait at night with their transponders off, making them hard to track by radio signal or satellite imagery. Big tankers can carry 2 million barrels apiece, so missing one or two can make all the difference. Measurement periods also make a difference, as do assumptions about how full ships are when they cross. Wright has said private data firms are undercounting the ships that move covertly through the waterway. Still, a persistent gap remains between Washington's estimates and what the market can verify. What's remarkable is how similar tanker trackers' numbers are. You'd expect someone to have figured out a way to validate the White House numbers, if there was a way, said Rory Johnston, founder of Commodity Context, an oil market researcher. As of yet, I haven't seen anyone do it. UK Maritime Trade Operations, which is affiliated with the Royal Navy, cited U.S. Navy data in a report over the weekend that said the U.S. facilitated 74 transits through Hormuz from Thursday through Saturday, or around 25 transits a day on average. The numbers don't specify how many oil tankers or how many barrels they carried. Neither UKMTO nor U.S. Naval Forces Central Command responded to requests for more detail. Commercial traffic through the Strait of Hormuz remained at reduced levels, UKMTO said in its report. Independent tracking data indicated suppression with single-digit numbers transiting in both directions. The discrepancy echoes the oil market's familiar bane of missing barrels, volumes that show up in one set of figures but can't readily be accounted for elsewhere. Such debates get settled in physical markets where the oil is either available or it isn't. With the war knocking out large volumes of supply, oil prices and global economy are quite sensitive to how much crude might come to market. Kipler, a ship tracking firm, estimates exports of crude and oil products through Hormuz have run at about 2.3 million barrels a day in August, down from 4.9 million barrels a day in July. Hawks, another tracker, puts a current range for crude and refined products at 2 million to 5 million barrels a day. Johnson's latest seven-day average of confirmed transits is about 4 million barrels a day, though he expects that to be raised to 5 million to 6 million as ships that made dark crossings turn their transponders back on after they clear the strait and their voyages can be reconstructed. Data from Vortexa, another tanker tracker, runs closer to the administration's numbers, but only across a short window. It says its seven-day average recently peaked at 9.2 million barrels a day. But its 28-day moving average, which the company says is more representative because it smooths out short-term spikes in volatility, remains at around 6 million barrels a day, underscoring how the picture can change depending on the date selected. The biggest problem for trackers is that many tankers are going dark. Ships normally broadcast their identity, position, speed, and direction through AIS transponders, a radio-based automatic identification. But with many vessels switching off their AIS before crossing Hormuz, analysts have to reconstruct the voyages using satellite imagery and other clues. So many ships are transiting dark, which makes it difficult to tally total tanker movements in real time, said Bridget Dakin, Maritime Intelligence and Research Director at Lloyd's List Intelligence. We are partially waiting for AIS to come back on, but we also need to wait for satellite imagery to be available to validate sailings through Hormuz. Satellites can help identify ships at berths in the Gulf and then in areas beyond the Strait where ship-to-ship transfers occur. But satellite imagery just captures points in time and isn't ideal for tracking the choke point itself, as it misses the bulk of the movements at night, Dakin said. Detecting a ship doesn't settle how many barrels moved. Analysts need to establish whether it was laden with oil or sailing empty. A very large crude carrier, or VLCC, is capable of holding roughly 2 million barrels, but that doesn't mean it is full. There is another way to check. Oil can't move through the Strait if it isn't first put on tankers somewhere in the Persian Gulf. Those figures also don't line up with the U.S. transit claims. The crucial check on Washington's numbers is whether the barrel surfaced somewhere. Even if tankers disappear while crossing Hormuz, much of that oil should show up in data on barrels unloaded to buyers or middlemen. So far, the U.S.'s claimed volumes aren't fully showing up in other countries' import volumes. According to London Stock Exchange data, an average of 11.6 million barrels per day of Middle Eastern crude and refined products have been or are scheduled to be discharged in Asia. That number includes oil exports routed around Hormuz by pipeline, not just barrels escorted through the choke point. This article is titled "Oil Math Doesn't Add Up in Hormuz" by Georgie Kanchev, Rebecca Fang, and Summer Said. The title of our next article is "Virginia Race Serves as House Bellwether. Rematch in Military District Will Hinge on Cost of War, Tariffs, and Trump's Shadow" by Maya Davis. Virginia Beach, Virginia. It is places like this that will decide whether Republicans keep the House of Representatives. House Speaker Mike Johnson, Republican from Louisiana, the GOP's top cheerleader this summer, traveled last week to Virginia's second congressional district, narrowly won by President Trump in 2024, where a rematch is playing out between two Navy veterans. The district is one of the 20 most closely fought battlegrounds on the 2026 map and has flipped back and forth between Democrats and Republicans in recent years. With just over 2 months to go until the midterms, both parties are bracing for an unpredictable election result. Democrats are widely favored to pick up seats and win at least a narrow majority in the House. But Republicans are hoping changes they made to the election maps in several red states and their efforts to paint Democrats as irresponsible socialists will be enough to keep their majority, currently at 219 to 212, with four vacancies. There is no moderate Democratic Party anymore, Johnson said at a media event with Republican Representative Jen Kiggins this month. Kiggins is running for re-election in a rematch against the district's former Congresswoman, Representative Elaine Loria, who played a central role in Congress's investigation of the January 6, 2021 Capitol riot and fashions herself as a moderate. Kiggins defeated Loria to win the seat in 2022, then held it in 2024 against a different Democrat. In an effort by Democrats to redraw the district, Bluer was thrown out by the state's top court, giving Kiggins a shot at keeping the seat. Voters say they are concerned with a local economy strained by manufacturing and federal job losses, retaliatory tariffs imposed in response to Trump administration tariffs that prompted a drop in various Port of Virginia exports last year, and the Iran war. The war changed everybody's day-to-day life here, said Cheryl Baxter, a 54-year-old office coordinator. Are we going to eat today, or do we put gas in the car? Am I going to pay the light bill, or are we going to wash our clothes? Plain defense. Republicans are projected to net approximately five seats this cycle solely through redistricting efforts, according to the Cook Political Report. Still, they are playing defense. A sitting president's party has only gained seats in the House during a midterm election in a handful of times, most recently in 2002. Trump's approval ratings remain deep underwater, and Fox News polls in recent months found voters citing Democrats as better on the economy than Republicans, the first time in over a decade. Unless the ship starts to clearly kind of turn around for the Republicans, you'd assume that the Democrats would win the lion's share of the toss-up races and even pick up some of the seats currently rated lean or likely Republican, said Kyle Condick, managing editor of the political rating organization Sabato's Crystal Ball. He projected House Democrats would number above 220 next Congress, above the 218 needed for a majority. Condick said the Virginia Beach District is a bellwether. If Republicans hold it, they are more likely to keep Democrats to a small majority, or potentially keep the House. The fog of war. GOP incumbents across the country have had to answer to the Iran war and resulting volatile gasoline prices while trying to campaign on tax cuts and affordability. At an August telephone town hall in Harrisburg, Pennsylvania, swing district Representative Scott Perry, Republican, Pennsylvania, led with the defense of the Iran war, then spent much of the hour fielding skeptical questions on it. He acknowledged the impact of gas prices while promising they would fall. Perry won re-election in 2024 by about 5,000 votes. I'm driving a car too. I'm paying the same high gas prices, and I don't like it any more than you or anyone else does, Perry told one caller. You will see the price of gasoline rapidly drop. House Minority Leader Hakeem Jeffries, Democrat from New York, met privately in recent weeks with Jared Kushner, the president's son-in-law and a key outside advisor, and the two discussed possible areas of common ground, according to two people familiar with the meeting. The meeting was previously reported by the New York Times. Asked about the meeting in a Fox News interview on Sunday, Johnson said he had first learned about it Sunday morning. I know Jared is a smart guy and he hedges bets, but I'm telling you what, you better not bet against the House Republicans. In the Virginia Beach race, both candidates are advocating for increased military spending and health care resources for veterans in a district that includes several military bases. But they have sharp disagreements elsewhere. Luria is painting Kiggins as an out-of-touch incumbent whose pro-Trump votes, including for his One Big Beautiful Bill, hurt the pocketbooks of constituents who rely on Medicaid. The Challenger has called Trump's levies on imports the Trump-Kiggins tariffs and bashed her support of the Iran war. Luria has also distanced herself from the resurgent left wing of the party, including candidates who identify as Democratic Socialist who want to lower U.S. military spending. Navigating Trump. I frequently voted against the party and for stronger defense budgets when she was in office, Luria said in an interview. She said she is clearly not aligned with or ideologically similar to some of these Democratic Socialists running around the country. Kiggins, who is endorsed by Trump and rarely votes against the president's priorities, has advocated for temporarily extending enhanced insurance subsidies under the Affordable Care Act. She has linked Luria to Biden-era foreign policy and border security decisions that Kiggins described as weak. I think we will see gas prices lower even further. But there's a reason that we have sent our military to that part of the world, Kiggins said, emphasizing the end goal of annihilating Iranian nuclear capability. Kiggins has raised almost $6 million, compared with Luria's roughly $4.6 million, and both candidates had more than $3 million in cash on hand as of mid-July, according to federal election filings. A July poll, sponsored by Democratic House Majority PAC, found the two candidates tied. I really don't think Trump's doing that bad of a job, said Stuart Piper, a bike mechanic and Navy veteran. The military keeps us very Republican. A moderate Democrat would have to come through and sound awfully Republican for me to vote that way, and none of them do. Latasha Holloway, a disability advocate and military parent, said she won't vote for Kiggins because of her connection to Trump. Right now, we have an administration that is only willing to run our economy into the ground. Unfortunately, the more pain people feel at the pump with their electrical bills, that's going to be reflected in November, she said. This article is titled, Virginia Race Serves as House Bellwether, by Maya Davis. The title of our next article is, With Harry's Return, William is Heir to a Dilemma. Things are about to get complicated for UK's future king. Time for an Olive Branch, by Max Colchester. London. As news broke that Prince Harry was returning to live in the UK, his elder brother, Prince William, arrived at Balmoral Castle for the royal family's annual Scottish retreat. Hosted at King Charles III's private estate in Aberdeenshire, the vacation is normally a time for the wider royal clan to get together, decompress, have barbecues, and go hunting away from the public eye. But this year, the quiet has been shattered by the creation of a fresh public relations minefield for the royal household. The return of a prodigal prince who has a bitter feud with the heir to the throne. Prince Harry is expected to land in the UK as soon as this week, accompanied by his wife, Meghan Markle, Duchess of Sussex, and their two children. Their arrival will end the couple's self-imposed exile in California, but won't necessarily heal the fractures with the rest of the family that prompted them to leave 6 years ago. The Sussexes haven't said where they will live, what they will do in Britain, or how long they will stay. But one thing is certain, no love is lost between Prince William, heir to the throne, and his younger brother. The fraternal fallout is well documented. Megxit was a watershed moment for the brothers. After Harry cashed in on his royal status by airing a number of private and at times embarrassing tales about the family in both a biography and a Netflix production. Harry described William in his book, Spare, as his beloved brother and arch nemesis, and documented a physical fight between the two in which, by his account, William pushed him to the floor. The brothers aren't known to have spoken in years and haven't been photographed together since King Charles' coronation in 2023, when Harry sat several rows behind his older brother at Westminster Abbey. In Harry's absence, William and his wife Catherine, Princess of Wales, took over the mantle in polling as Britain's most popular royals. The couple have devised a low-wattage approach aimed at not rocking the boat in a bid to show that unshowy duty is what Britons want from their royal family. Despite this demure exterior, former employees say the Sussexes and the Wallaces have spent years monitoring one another from afar on social media, jostling to capture favorable headlines. In California, Prince Harry could be treated as a faraway problem and largely was ignored by palace courtiers, who routinely refused to comment on the verbal grenades launched by the man fifth in line for the throne. The Sussexes' return to the royal threshold means this strategy likely will have to be revised. Once back in Britain, royal watchers say there will be pressure for William to extend an olive branch to his younger brother, while their father, who is 77, continues to undergo cancer treatment. It is unprecedented in a modern sense, Andrew Roberts, a British historian and royal biographer, said of Harry's return. The Windsors have traditionally dealt with awkward family members by keeping them abroad, he added, as was the case with Edward VIII after he abdicated and lived out his days with his American divorcee wife in France. The big question now, Robert said, is whether the Sussexes try to steal the limelight in England, casting themselves as a trendier celebrity alternative to the establishment royals, a modern version of a rival court. Under those circumstances, William might have cause to be worried. A person close to the Sussexes said the notion that they would set up a rival court was utterly ridiculous. Kensington Palace, which represents the Prince and Princess of Wales, declined to comment. The Sussexes won't undertake formal royal engagements, Buckingham Palace says, but already 2027 looks set to be a big year for Prince Harry in the UK. The Duke of Sussex will front the Invictus Games, a popular sports event for wounded service members, which he helped found. Another important milestone will arrive, 30 years since William and Harry's mother, Princess Diana, died in a car crash in Paris. There is plenty of scope for potential snubs for the tabloids to feast on. Will the Sussexes be invited to the Royal Christmas get-together at Sandringham? The issue was skirted by pointing out that they were in California. Will Harry, who served in Afghanistan, be offered a role in the Remembrance Sunday events for fallen soldiers in November? Meghan's career trajectory, meanwhile, also will be closely monitored. Rumors that she would star in a new season of Guy Ritchie's Netflix series, The Gentleman, briefly dominated headlines last week, but weren't confirmed by the couple's spokesman. The caper follows an aristocrat who is sucked into a drug-dealing underworld. Meghan will continue to run her lifestyle brand, as ever, from the UK, said a person familiar with the matter. As with many family feuds, the issue now seems to be who should apologize first. Harry has said the royal family should say sorry for the way its members treated him and his wife. It would be nice to have that reconciliation part now, Harry said last year. If they don't want that, that's entirely up to them. William has said nothing publicly on the matter since the Sussexes announced their return to British shores. But longer term, the heir to the throne has leverage. Should he become king, William might choose to prune the royal family tree, removing the HRH titles from the Sussex children, Prince Archie and Princess Lilibet, though not cutting them out of the line of succession. Harry's historical irrelevance in the long run is guaranteed, wrote Prince Diana's biographer Andrew Morton in a recent Substack. How many people can name King George VI's four brothers or his sisters? How many people under 30 could pick out Sophie, Duchess of Edinburgh, or Prince Edward in a lineup? The title of this article was, With Harry's Return, William is Heir to a Dilemma, by Max Colchester. The title of our next article is, Croc's Turnaround Plan is Starting to Pay Off, by Jennifer Williams. Struggling with bloated inventory and slowing sales a year ago, Crocs could have been tempted to slash prices to start moving as many of its foam clogs out the door as possible. Instead, the footwear maker cut back on certain discounts, pulled some products from shelves, and tapered the availability of others. Those moves led to pain, as sales contracted for several months. But now its commitment to selling more items at full price and stricter inventory controls, as well as fresh styles, are starting to pay off. The Crocs brand has returned to growth in North America following several sluggish quarters. Rapid growth in China and other international markets also helped push the brand's quarterly revenue past $1 billion for the first time. Meanwhile, struggles at the Hey Dude brand are easing, with executives expecting to see growth by the end of the year. We wanted to take a really aggressive approach in terms of preserving health and stabilizing the business, said Finance Chief Patrick Reagan. A year ago, Crocs executives warned that bold moves, including cutting promotions and cleaning up inventory to protect its flagship line and Hey Dude, were expected to drag on near-term sales. They were right. By fall, sales growth for the company and both brands declined for the first time in at least 2 years, including at the core Crocs brand, which drives around 85% of total revenue. Heading into last summer, inventory challenges choked both brands. Stale Hey Dude products sat in U.S. wholesale channels, while the Crocs brand's classic clogs oversaturated North America. Crocs offered to either buy the aged Hey Dude inventory back to liquidate those products or to provide retailers with financial support to discount products. Pulling Hey Dude products out of the marketplace cost the company around $45 million in the second half of 2025, executives said. Meanwhile, the company provided fewer pairs of the Crocs brand's classic clogs to wholesalers in response to slower sales. The company has cut back on promotions for both brands. Cleaning up inventory made room for fresher designs, such as non-perforated clogs and an expanding sandal lineup that is expected to reach $500 million annually by the end of the year. The tighter inventory also boosted full price selling, reinforcing the company's pullback on discounts. In May of last year, while rivals leaned on deals to appeal to inflation-fatigued shoppers, Crocs began sharply reducing the depth and frequency of discounts in its North American direct-to-consumer business, particularly on its classic clog. Executives expected that to eat into sales, which for the Crocs brand had been slowing for several quarters in North America. Sales did take a hit at first, but the company returned to revenue growth in its June-ended quarter. The Crocs brand's North American revenue for the period edged up 0.4% compared with a year earlier. The company's overall revenue rose 2.6% to $1.18 billion. The company is restricting promotions to keep shopping windows, such as back to school, while holding the line on discount depth. Demand has held up better than anticipated under the lighter promotional calendar, widening profits, according to Reagan. I wouldn't go so far as to say the health of the consumer is great, he said, but I would say the U.S. consumer finds a way to spend when they want to spend. The Crocs brand has successfully pushed beyond appealing only to shoppers looking for durable and comfortable footwear, analysts said. Celebrity collaborations, Paris Fashion Week appearances, and traction on TikTok Shop have built credibility among stylish and younger shoppers, said Anna Andreeva, a managing director at investment bank Piper Sandler. By contrast, the Hey Dude brand, which Crocs acquired in 2022, remains a drag for the company, she said. Beyond oversupplying wholesale channels, management stumbled by attempting to pivot the traditionally male-centric line toward female consumers, an effort executives eventually walked back, according to Andreeva. Hey Dude's revenue decline narrowed to 5.7%, in the 3 months ended in June, signaling progress after several quarters of double-digit drops. Another drag in the latest quarter is an accounting shift involving one of Crocs' largest U.S. marketplace partners, analysts said. Previously, sales from the unnamed seller were categorized as direct-to-consumer. They will now be logged as wholesale revenue, a logical pivot that analysts said was unexpected. The move was contemplated for months, said Reagan, the CFO. Under the old method, Crocs recognized the full retail price, $100, for example, and absorbed costs such as marketing and shipping. Now the company will get around $50, he said, while the retail partner assumes fulfillment and selling expenses. So less revenue, but not so much that it was meaningful that it would change our guidance, he said. Title of this article was Crocs Turnaround Plan is Starting to Pay Off by Jennifer Williams. Our next article is titled Rare Book Dealers Are in a Bind Over AI by Melissa Korn. James Payne was stumped. The Brooklyn, New York-based rare bookseller saw orders surge earlier this year for titles that even he considered to be obscure. By unloading volumes like Home Long-Term Oxygen Treatment in Italy and Marriage Litigation in Medieval England, one third-party marketplaces, he has roughly doubled his revenue from this point in 2025. Payne had no idea who was buying these books through Alibris, Biblio, and Amazon.com, and he wasn't alone. Sellers of used books worldwide have been swapping stories of curious sales patterns for months. The buyers went by unusual names, including Red Sparrow Project, Blue Finch Project, and Green Parrot Project. They ordered dozens, even hundreds of books at a time on completely unrelated subjects and routed them through logistics warehouses, and they didn't haggle over prices. At first, dealers had practical concerns. How does a small shop that has never packaged an order bigger than 20 books even ship a batch of 200? And would these brand new buyers pay their bills? Beneath those questions lurked a growing suspicion that the orders had something to do with artificial intelligence companies' insatiable need for new content to train their large language models. As evidence mounted that many of the mystery orders were landing in facilities where books are sliced up, scanned, and destroyed, booksellers were forced to consider their participation in an unusually on-the-nose example of digital technology devouring literary culture. Let's quote Dickens, said Alan Stipic, whose Washington, D.C. area Second Story Books started receiving bulk online orders this spring. It was the best of times. It was the worst of times. Second Story sales volume has skyrocketed. The shop, with 75,000 books online and more in store, is in talks to sell directly to one of the bulk buyers. But Stipic is uneasy about the bigger implications, including whether he may be pulling from circulation the last copy of a truly scarce title. These books probably have a purpose that will be totally contradictory to the longevity of my business, he said. Books have long been used to train large language models. The technology underlying systems such as OpenAI's ChatGPT, Anthropic's Claude, and Google's Gemini. Anthropic used pirated digital copies of books and also bought physical copies of millions more in bulk, stripped them from their bindings to scan the contents, then destroyed the physical copies, according to court filings in a copyright infringement lawsuit a group of authors filed against the AI company in 2024. The Washington Post reported in detail on the process behind what was known as Project Panama earlier this year. Anthropic agreed to pay $1.5 billion to settle the portion of the case connected to the pirated works. A federal judge ruled last year that the material in the books Anthropic bought was fair use under copyright law, in part because the company's digital versions had only replaced the destroyed print ones and didn't introduce more copies into the market. As AI models grow more sophisticated, the need for additional authoritative data on which to train them has become more urgent, even as the supply of undigested, commercially available writing dwindles. The International Standard Book Number, which provides a unique identifier for each edition of books published since the late 1960s, gives AI firms and vendors that specialize in supplying training data a way of tracking which books they have ingested. The mystery buyer's strong preference for books with an ISBN helped tip off sellers that the bulk buys were tied to the care and feeding of large language models. A seller based in the Pacific Northwest took a virtual cross-country journey with her books after noticing more bulk orders earlier this year. She told the Wall Street Journal that she fixed credit card-sized location trackers inside the back covers behind the dust jacket flaps of books in two separate shipments in late June and early July. One went to an Ohio warehouse for the marketplace Alibris before heading to an industrial complex in Addison, Illinois, whose address matched the location for a company with a large book scanning business. While some books are scanned for various purposes without losing their spines, so-called destructive scanning is considered more efficient. I think that's where it died, the seller said. The other book went first to a warehouse in Kenosha, Wisconsin, then to a spot in northern Las Vegas at an intersection with at least two Amazon facilities. It eventually moved to a position in Mexico. While the seller couldn't determine the exact address, a Google map of the location shows a sprawling recycled paper manufacturing facility. 404 Media, a tech industry news site, published a story earlier this month saying it had tracked a shipment from a different seller around the country, ultimately to an Amazon facility in Las Vegas known as VGT3. The symbol for that facility, 404 Media reported, was a sharp-toothed green dinosaur holding an open book. In a Reddit forum for Amazon employees, a post from about a year ago described the work done at VGT3. All we do is scan books, the post read. Some are assigned to cut books, and others go to receive where they get books and scan the barcodes. An Amazon spokesman said the company purchases books through commercial channels to help develop and improve the products and services our customers use. As outrage built this summer over the potential destruction of irreplaceable volumes, Elon Musk said in an X post that he had asked the SpaceX AI team to preserve any rare books in a library and scan them the hard way versus just cutting off the spine and scanning. SpaceX didn't respond to a request for additional comment. An Anthropic spokesperson said sourcing books is a widely used approach for AI training, and none of our data acquisition programs buy and destroy rare or antiquarian books. The title of this article was Rare Book Dealers Are in a Bind Over AI by Melissa Korn. The following are from the What's News section of today's Wall Street Journal. California canceled a planned meeting with Paramount's chief executive where the parties were expected to discuss settling a lawsuit blocking the company's acquisition of Warner Brothers Discovery. Sliding shares of chip makers and intensifying geopolitical tension weighed on tech-heavy U.S. stock indexes, helping depress the S&P 500 and NASDAQ by 0.3% and 0.8% respectively. The Dow rose 0.3%. 2 months after China-owned electric vehicle maker Polestar was forced to leave the U.S. market, the company told its American dealers that it was blindsided by the decision. The NHTSA expanded its investigation into GM's electronic braking system after receiving several complaints. SoftBank plans to issue a record volume of retail bonds to partly fund its expanding artificial intelligence investments. That's all the time we have for today's reading of the Wall Street Journal. Thank you for listening. I'm Dan Lewis for the Virginia Voice. Don't forget, this recording is also available at www.virginiavoice.org.
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3: Hello, I'm Patricia Miller for the Virginia Voice. Welcome to Midnight Music. Tuesday, April 30th is Mr. Willie Nelson's 80th birthday, so we're celebrating with some old favorite Willie songs, followed by his album Redheaded Stranger. Happy number 80, Willie, and many more.
4: One, two, one, two, three, four, one.

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And you'll feel

We'll wrap up Willie Nelson's 75th birthday celebration with his legendary album, Redheaded Stranger. Released in 1975, Redheaded Stranger is a concept album telling the story of a fugitive preacher on the run from the law after killing his wife. The album is sparse and jumbled with cryptic poetic lyrics, and no one involved in its creation thought it would sell well. Columbia Records was reluctant to release the album with primarily a single guitar and piano for accompaniment. Despite its inaccessibility, Redheaded Stranger was a blockbuster among country music and mainstream audiences, going multi-platinum and making Willie one of the biggest stars in country music. In 2003, Rolling Stone magazine ranked the album number 184 on its list of the 500 greatest albums of all time. In 2006, it was ranked number one on Country Music Television's 40 Greatest Albums in Country Music. The single, Blue Eyes Crying in the Rain, reached number one on Billboard's 1975 country chart and number 21 on the pop chart. In the same year, the single, Remember Me, reached number two on the country and number 67 on the pop chart.

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Don't boss him, don't cross him. 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He's riding and hiding his pain. Don't fight him, don't spite him. 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

0: You're listening to the Virginia Voice. It is currently 1 a.m. Coming up next is the Late Night Book Hour. That's followed at 2 a.m. by the Heritage News Review. And Life and Style at 2:30. Welcome to the Book Hour on the Virginia Voice. We are reading This Just In, What I Couldn't Tell You on TV, by Bob Schieffer, narrated by Bob Schieffer.
1: This is the sixth installment.
2: There will never be another bureau like it, Kalb said. We all competed with each other for airtime, so there was some internal friction, but it was a pleasure, because you knew you were competing with the best. We thought we were the best, and frankly, so did our competitors. Kalb said there was such a remarkable diversity, from Severide, who was high above us all on cloud 3,411, to Dan Shore, down below, dog-digging, never giving up until he had a story. One was so ethereal, one so practical, and that's what made it so remarkable. A successful team is not always a group of friends. There are 25 players on a baseball team, and it was said that when the 1975 Boston Red Sox returned from a road trip, they were met at the airport by 25 separate cabs. No one on the team liked anyone else enough to share a ride. Yet on the field, they melded together and won the pennant that year, one of the most successful ball clubs of that era. It was somewhat the same with the CBS Washington Bureau. The correspondents did not necessarily dislike each other, and they were usually cordial. But because of the internal rivalries, professional jealousies, and competition for the same stories that develop in large news organizations, there was often an edginess to their relationships, and they seldom socialized after work. People were already beginning to speculate on who would replace Walter Cronkite once he decided to retire, and most people in Washington expected the job to go to Mudd, but Rather was emerging as a rival, and there was considerable friction between them. There were also territorial disputes between Rather, the White House correspondent, and Kalb, the State Department correspondent, over who would cover Henry Kissinger, the White House national security advisor who was emerging as Washington's best news source. And then there was Shore. Someone always seemed to have his nose out of joint over something Shore had done. He had carved out a beat covering the agencies created by Johnson's Great Society programs, but the boundaries of his beat were loosely defined, and he had a way of turning up scoops in what others considered their territory, a habit that made for broader news coverage, but one that did not always endear him to the correspondent whose beat had produced the scoop. At one point, Mudd said he began to have nightmares about Shore. He was just everywhere, Mudd said, to the point that one night I dreamed I got on the Eastern shuttle flight to New York, and there was Shore sitting in every seat on the airplane. There must have been 100 of him on that plane. In one seat, he was reading the paper. In another seat, he was looking out the window. In another seat, he was holding a shopping bag. But he was in every seat, everywhere I looked. I woke up in a sweat. But like the rest of the Bureau, Mudd admired Shore as a great reporter. And when Watergate happened, it was Shore, under great pressure and constant attack from the White House, who kept CBS competitive on the story. We didn't always get along, Kalb said, but we respected one another because we understood that together we were something special. At the end of the day, we would gather in the newsroom to watch the evening news, and we were all proud of it. As the rookie in the Bureau, gathering with the Bureau stars to watch the evening news was the best part of the day for me. There was considerable backtalk, banter, and razzing as Cronkite introduced the various stories, along with any number of Cronkite imitations. Good evening. But the room went silent as the Washington pieces rolled by. If Shore or Rather or Mudd had a real scoop, it would get an attaboy or two, but it was a tough crowd. Any note of pomposity or hype or the occasional grammatical error in a story would draw groans or hoots. On occasion, someone would throw an object if a government official said something that was the least bit self-serving. What I quickly learned was that a reporter wasn't really part of the club until his colleagues had poked a little fun at his story. As they did the night, I gave the word tenterhooks a Texas pronunciation and said tenderhooks. The one member of the Bureau who didn't join the crowd watching the news was Severide, and when Kalb says he stood far above and apart from the rest of us, it was no exaggeration. He was more than a fellow reporter. He was our ideal, what we had all grown up wanting to be. Part of the original Murrah team, he had become the confidant of Walter Lippmann and Supreme Court justices and presidents and everyone else who seemed important to us. The dashing war correspondent who had been on the last train out of Paris before the Germans came. The adventurer who had escaped from cannibals after parachuting into the jungles of Burma. While the rest of us chased news stories, he sat in his office and thought great thoughts. He agonized about human nature and man's inhumanity to man and other grand themes the rest of us didn't feel worthy to worry about. And oh, how the man could agonize. He would go into a funk for days over a development in the news, and the more he agonized, the quieter he would become, until he would sometimes speak no louder than a whisper. Gary Gates, who worked on the evening news, told of a colleague who was invited to lunch with Severide. Asked how he would prepare for such an occasion, the colleague replied, "Oh, it's easy. All you need is an interested look and an ear trumpet." Once, when he seemed in a particularly dour mood, John Merriman, an evening news editor, reassured a colleague, "Don't worry. It's just one of those days when Eric is suffering from an attack of qualms." He towered so far above the rest of us that I would have found it easier to slap the Queen of England on the back than approach him, and as it would turn out, he never spoke to me for the first 3 years I worked in the Bureau. I was afraid to approach him, and I am not sure he even knew I was there. We finally exchanged our first words one day in the men's room. He was at the urinal, and I was washing my hands when he began to talk about some weighty issue of the day. I listened as he concluded his business, and when he came to the basin to wash his hands, I said I thought he had put it just right. What a surprise. After that, he began to speak to me, and eventually we became friends. What I came to understand was that Severide was not aloof but extremely shy, and our encounter in the men's room had come about because I had interrupted his daily ritual. He arrived at 10 each morning, read the newspaper, and around noon had lunch with a source, usually a current or former government official or another journalist. He returned to the office around 2 and wrote his commentary. Once done with it, he repaired to the men's room. During the trip, he would try out his commentary on the first person he encountered. Whatever else he might be doing, he would just clear his throat and say something like, "You know, I've been thinking." And then he would launch into the gist of what he planned to say that night on television, as if the thought had just popped into his head. We never understood it, but it may have been that he just wanted to hear how it sounded as he said it aloud. I can't imagine anyone ever questioned what he said or suggested another way of saying it. I certainly never did.

rest of what he planned to say that night on television, as if the thought had just popped into his head. We never understood it, but it may have been that he just wanted to hear how it sounded as he said it aloud. I can't imagine anyone ever questioned what he said or suggested another way of saying it. I certainly never did. But once the ice was broken that day in the men's room, he always treated me warmly and became one of my biggest boosters. His was a towering intellect, and he was the smartest person I ever knew. But when I think of him, the first image that always comes to my mind's eye is that day I saw him standing at the urinal rehearsing his commentary on some great issue of the day. Befitting his stature, Severide was the only correspondent whose office had a window. The other stars, Cal, Brather, Shore, Mudd, and Herman, sat in small alcoves that opened onto the south end of a large newsroom and looked more like display cases than offices. The lesser stars, such as Pierpoint, Bruce Morton, Nelson Benton, David Shoemaker, and Pentagon correspondent Steve Rowan, sat in a row of offices directly behind them. Third stringers sat in yet another row of offices behind them. And behind them all were those of us who brought up the rear, Mariah McLaughlin, Hal Walker, David Dick, and me. The others were called correspondents. We four were called reporters. We had no offices, nor did we have desks. For us, there was a metal mail tray behind the third row of offices. To protest that we had no desk, Mariah once brought in some doll furniture, a tiny desk and chair and lamp, and placed it in her mail tray. But it made no difference. Correspondents got desks, lowly reporters didn't. If we had a story to write, we used a typewriter on the assignment desk. Otherwise, we were not encouraged to hang around the office. Someone on the assignment desk would call us during the evening, usually around 8 or 9 o'clock, and give us our assignment for the next day. Sometimes it would be out of town. Sometimes it would be nothing more than watching a routine congressional hearing. Most of the time, our job was simply to watch a hearing for several hours to make sure nothing of significance was said. If it turned out to be something that might warrant coverage on the evening news, we would often be pulled off the story and it would be handed to one of the bureau stars. If we were lucky, we would be allowed to do the radio version of the story, or perhaps a new version of it for the morning news. Except when we worked the same story as Shore, who preferred to do all versions. The correspondents were under contract and worked for a straight salary. In those days, correspondents usually made $40,000 to $60,000 a year, though Roger was rumored to make somewhere in the neighborhood of $100,000. But those of us who were reporters had no contracts and were paid $200 weekly, plus fees for every time we appeared on television or radio. We were paid $50 for the television pieces and $25 for radio pieces. We were also paid $12.50 for radio syndication pieces, stories that were not included in our radio newscasts, but were fed out to our affiliate stations. In retrospect, it was a great system in that it allowed the network to hire new people, try them out, and get rid of them with no consequences if they didn't work out. The system was abandoned decades ago, and all producers and on-air people who come to the networks are now required to sign contracts. The agents who now represent most television reporters insist on it, but I have always felt the current system precludes the networks from giving more deserving people a tryout. As had been the case when I left Little KXOL Radio for the Star-Telegram and when I left local TV in Fort Worth to come to Washington, the move from WTTG Metro Media appeared to be another cut in pay. But I volunteered for every night assignment, which meant I got a lot of stories on the morning news, and I picked up a valuable habit from the other reporters. If I happened to be assigned to a story at the Capitol, I would get there early enough to grab a couple of stories from the Washington Post or the Wall Street Journal and turn them into syndication pieces for radio. I would broadcast them back to the Bureau from the little broadcast booths we maintained at the Capitol. The Bureau then fed them out to affiliates. We were limited to two such pieces a day, but at $12.50 each, I would start the day $25 ahead. On a base salary of $200 a week and adding in those fees for radio and television pieces, I managed to make $33,000 that first year. After my debut story about Trisha Nixon's costume party, I moved on to covering such seminal events as the arrival of a white tiger cub at the National Zoo,

0: National Miniature Golf Championship at nearby Rockville, Maryland. Shortly after I signed off that piece, Bob Schieffer, CBS News, at the National Putt-Putt Championship in Rockville, Maryland, my mother called from Fort Worth to ask, how long before they let you cover some news? It wouldn't be that long, and in a matter of weeks, I was able to tell her I had been assigned to the White House. Well, sort of. President Nixon decided to hold church services each Sunday in the White House East Room, and as the new man in the Bureau, the services became my first regular assignment. Only 8 years earlier in the 1960 campaign, John Kennedy had been forced to answer questions about whether a Catholic president could operate independently of the Pope, and there had been real concern about keeping the separation between church and state. But the Nixon services took a non-denominational approach and, surprisingly, created little commotion. Perhaps because they had become such social occasions, it was hard to take them seriously as religious events. White House aides used the services as paybacks to friends and supporters who had done them favors or invited them to social activities, and they became a place for Republicans to see and be seen, perhaps by the Lord and certainly by other Republicans. A visiting minister would be invited in to conduct a sermon and lead prayers and hymns, and afterward there would be coffee and the Nixons would greet the guests in a receiving line. Reporters were allowed to listen to the sermons from a small roped-off area. All souls may be equal in the eyes of the Lord, but not in the eyes of the Nixon administration. And after the service, we were allowed to bring up the rear of the receiving line. We always used the occasion to ask the president a question or two. The redoubtable Helen Thomas of UPI and I spent many Sundays sharing those sermons, and it was during one service that I had my one and only brief face-to-face interview with Nixon. I had just arrived in Washington, and he had been in public life for years, but for all his expertise, what struck me was how awkward and ill at ease he seemed to be. On that particular Sunday, there had been a report that he was about to bring in some new advisors. It wasn't clear if these were to be additions to the White House staff or outside consultants, so when it came my turn to shake hands, I asked if he intended to use outside help or in-house advisors. Oh, no, he said. On this one, I want plenty of outhouse advisors. Then, realizing what he had just said, he added, no, not outhouse. Well, you know. That was it for my first presidential interview, and he wandered off into the crowd. Chapter 11, Nixon's War. At first, we got along just fine with Richard Nixon, or at least we thought so. During his early months in office, most reporters thought relations between the White House and the press were no better or worse than usual. After Johnson's tirades, Dan Rather, for one, thought they were actually a little better. But when New York Times Pentagon correspondent William Beecher broke the story on May 9, 1969, that the United States had been secretly bombing North Vietnamese supply centers in Cambodia for months, Nixon's National Security Advisor Henry Kissinger went nuts and demanded the news leaks be plugged. The story of how Watergate did in Nixon has been well told, but I have always believed that Watergate was just the last chapter in Nixon's fall. The spying, the wiretapping, and the pattern of deception that would mark Watergate began that summer when Nixon tried to stop the news leaks and rein in the press and let his aides know that he really didn't care how they did it. He just wanted it done. In his own way, it would be Vietnam that would be the root cause of Nixon's destruction, just as it had been Vietnam that took down Lyndon Johnson. It would be some months before any of us in the Washington Bureau would get an inkling of what was going on behind the scenes in the Nixon White House, and years before we would comprehend the full scope of it. By the summer of 1969, the news from Vietnam was worse and the street demonstrations had become more frequent and more violent. For the junior members of the Bureau, and I was the junior of juniors, covering demonstrations became a full-time job. Those who supported the war thought our coverage prolonged it, but we couldn't understand how you could ignore the thousands of people who were pouring into the streets, and we covered them as we would have covered any news story. That did not mean we liked it. It is one thing to be for freedom of speech, and I've never known a reporter who was against it. But having to cover demonstrations day after day and week after week is something else. Some of our reporters and camera crews were for the war and some were against it. But the hawks and doves of the Washington Bureau, whose fate it was to cover the demonstrations, shared one belief. We hated the demonstrations and everything connected to them, and there always seemed to be another one to cover. Every day and night brought a protest of some kind. One day I would find myself covering college kids who hated the war. Another day I would be marching down Pennsylvania Avenue with an evangelist who pleaded with bystanders to accept Christ and kill communists. Some of the demonstrations produced news stories, but most didn't. Yet, as news organizations do, we staffed all of them to make sure nothing happened. Public frustration had reached a boiling point, tempers were short, and wherever we went, there was someone who wanted to take it out on us. Sometimes, young people who opposed the war would pelt us with rocks. At the next rally, war supporters would harangue us, and no matter who was protesting, we were certain to get jostled by the cops. And who could blame them for being in a bad mood? They spent even more time than we did covering the protests. We carried gas masks and crash helmets to every demonstration, but whenever the police resorted to tear gas, we always got a dose. Tear gas is terrible on the sinuses and lungs, and like most of the people in the Bureau, I spent most of that fall and winter with a series of colds brought on by tear gas. On the night Susan was born, I got into my first fist fight since college when a demonstrator on the George Washington University campus threw a coat over the lens of our camera. I grabbed the coat, put it over the demonstrator's head, and popped him a good one. I couldn't wait to tell Pat. But when I finally got home, she said her contractions had begun. Unable to find me, she was about to call a cab and go to the hospital. I decided the story of my heroics earlier that evening would have to wait. For the moment, there didn't seem to be much of an audience. What those of us covering the demonstrations didn't comprehend was that as much as we hated the demonstrations, those within the Nixon White House had become obsessed with them, and with our coverage as well. At a Midwestern Governor's Conference in July, Vice President Spiro T. Agnew argued, "The Viet Cong remains intransigent because of the slender hope that the voices of dissent at home will force us to alter, perhaps even abdicate, our policy that confrontation with the United States is costly." It was tough language, but it was the kind of talk you always heard when you were covering controversy, so we took it as part of the job and went about our business. Al Haig, who was then Kissinger's military assistant, told me that by March of that year, Nixon still thought the war could be brought to a conclusion within a year. Haig himself still believes it could have been won in those early months with an all-out bombing campaign on North Vietnam. But by fall, Nixon had concluded that was no longer practical and decided the only real option was a negotiated settlement. But he was also convinced that the only way to force negotiations was to convince the North Vietnamese that they faced an all-out attack on their homeland if they refused. As long as the streets and television screens were filled with anti-war protesters, he felt he could never convince them that the American people would back an all-out war. As Johnson had wrongly believed that his dramatic announcement that he would not seek re-election would show North Vietnam he was serious about negotiating an end to the war, Nixon believed he could force them to negotiate by threatening an even wider war. To lay the groundwork for that threat, he would first have to smother the dissent back home and bring to heel the television networks that gave the demonstrators their exposure. No amount of political spin could have convinced the North Vietnamese to negotiate for the simple reason that they believed they were winning. They had always believed the United States would eventually tire of the war, as had all the others who had come there to conquer them. To convince them that the American people would support a wider war at that point was asking them to believe the impossible, that a country already so torn apart by the war that it had begun to withdraw its forces would somehow reverse course and send troops back in even larger numbers. Yet, Nixon believed he could convince North Vietnam of just that if he could quell the dissent back home. When he was unable to squash the demonstrations being shown each night on television, he declared war on us at the networks. Though we regarded our White House relations to be all right, Nixon had already decided that he could never bring the press to his side. As he later wrote, he considered it part of the opposition. It was television that he considered most able and likely to influence public opinion, and it was there he would focus his attack. The plan Nixon endorsed that fall was laid out by Jeb Magruder, a young aide to White House Chief of Staff H.R. Haldeman, in what became known as the infamous rifle versus shotgun memo. Magruder said the shotgun approach of dealing with reporters one-on-one to complain about specific stories was a waste of time. Instead, he suggested a concentrated rifle approach aimed far above reporters and directly at the people who controlled and ran the networks. The core of the new approach would be to use the Federal Communications Commission to monitor network news, the Justice Department Antitrust Division to investigate possible antitrust violations, and the Internal Revenue Service to launch investigations into various organizations we are most concerned about. Magruder speculated that just the threat of an investigation will probably turn their approach. Complaints about bias would go directly from the FCC to the networks. Since the FCC was the agency that licensed the stations, the message would carry an unstated but very real threat. At CBS, we knew nothing of any of this, and on October 15th, all the networks gave extended coverage to a huge anti-war demonstration. A coalition of anti-war groups staged an event called the Moratorium. A quarter of a million people marched on Washington. 20,000 gathered in the New York Financial District, 30,000 in New Haven, and more than 100,000 in Boston. Hoping to hold down the size of the crowd, Nixon had said in advance of the demonstration that he would outline his plan to end the war on November 3rd. But the announcement apparently had no impact. The moratorium was one of the largest demonstrations ever. It had taken the demonstrators marching 8 abreast most of the afternoon to walk past the White House. As he had promised, Nixon outlined his plan to end the war in a primetime television speech on November 3rd. At the Washington Bureau, as at the other networks, we got advance copies and Henry Kissinger briefed White House reporters in advance. All three networks gave Nixon free time, and at 9 p.m. Eastern Time, he addressed the nation. The speech outlined for the first time what Nixon had promised in the campaign, a plan to negotiate an end to the war. Its thrust was that America would continue to fight the North Vietnamese until they agreed to come to the peace table or until South Vietnam's army could be fully trained and equipped to do the job itself, whichever came first, as he later wrote in his memoirs. This was the speech in which Nixon called upon the silent majority to rise up in support of the war effort. At one point in the speech, he referred to a letter he had received from North Vietnam's leader Ho Chi Minh, a letter Ho had written shortly before his death. Nixon suggested the letter contained nothing new and reflected what he saw as North Vietnam's lack of interest in previous American peace overtures. When Nixon concluded, all three networks offered summary and analysis, and the reviews were decidedly mixed. On CBS, Marvin Kalb noted the speech contained no mention of new troop withdrawals, nor did it contain a definite timetable for total withdrawal of U.S. forces. Kalb, the scholar who had first divined the split between the Soviet Union and China, and an acknowledged expert on communism, also took issue with Nixon's analysis of the Ho Chi Minh letter. Kalb found it some of the softest, most accommodating language found in a communist document concerning the war in Vietnam in recent years. On ABC and NBC, analysts said the speech contained nothing new, and editorials in the big Eastern papers took much the same line the next day. Nixon always claimed that he never watched television, but said his family had watched the instant analysis that night and was livid. On that particular night, Nixon had apparently watched two. His son-in-law, David Eisenhower, later told our correspondent Dan Shore that he had watched the broadcast with Nixon and that when Kalb had taken issue with Nixon's assessment of the Ho Chi Minh letter, Nixon had said, "Kalb may be right about that." In any case, the administration put its new plan to intimidate the press into immediate action. In what would become a harrowing night for Haldeman, Nixon began pelting him with phone calls, orders, and questions, even before the commentators were off the air. Haldeman said he got 15 or 20 calls from Nixon over the next 3 hours. What was being done to counterattack? Hit the network chiefs for biased reports. Get 100 vicious calls to the New York Times and Washington Post. Read their editorials. At that hour, of course, editorials had not yet been written. For the networks, the most ominous event came when, as had been directed in the Magruder memo, the new head of the FCC, Dean Birch, personally called each of the networks and demanded written transcripts of what their commentators had said. Nothing like that had ever been done by any administration. It was a new turn in the road, Frank Stanton told me more than 30 years later. Stanton was one of broadcasting's pioneers and was the president of CBS, the network that he and William S. Paley had built. I had been dealing with White House people since the Truman administration, Stanton told me. You knew, if you knew anything about Washington, what this was all about and what they were trying to do. Usually, when the FCC investigated a complaint, a staffer asked for information in writing during business hours. But the unstated message of Birch's calls was clear. The chairman of the federal agency that had the power to revoke the licenses of television stations was personally calling to review what the networks had said about the president, and it sent shockwaves through all three networks. Corydon B. Dunham, who was executive vice president and general counsel at NBC for many years, said, "I can remember that all the networks were fearful. They realized they were dealing with a different group, people out to achieve their goals in a no-matter-what attitude." The irony was that while Nixon and his aides were smarting over press reaction and plotting their press strategy, the public loved the speech. The White House was flooded with telegrams, messages, and well wishes, and the first poll showed that nearly 80% of the public approved of the speech. With reaction so overwhelmingly positive, one might have thought Nixon would have concluded the press was not worth all the worry and would have seized the moment to mount a serious new effort to end the war. Instead, he decided to use his new popularity to step up what would become a massive assault on the press. Pat Buchanan, a fiery young speechwriter on Nixon's staff, wrote a speech attacking network commentators and suggested the vice president deliver it. Nixon loved the draft, sharpened some of the rhetoric to an even finer point, and on November 13th, Agnew delivered it to a Republican gathering in Des Moines. The networks broadcast it live, even though they had to preempt their own newscasts in many parts of the country. It was an extraordinary speech by any standard. Agnew ripped into network newsmen as a small group of men, an unelected elite, who decide what 40 to 50 million Americans will learn of the day's events in the nation and in the world. He noted that, to a man, they all live in Washington, D.C. or New York. He failed to note that all of them were products of the middle America that the administration considered the core of its constituency. Agnew charged that the American people would rightly not tolerate this concentration of power in government. "Is it not fair," he said, "and relevant to question its concentration in the hands of a tiny, enclosed fraternity of privileged men elected by no one and enjoying a monopoly sanction that is licensed by the government? As for the views of the majority of this fraternity," he said, "they do not, and I repeat, do not represent the views of America. Perhaps it is time the networks were made more responsive to the views of the nation and more responsible to the people they serve." Network executives were stunned. What did "more responsive to the views of the nation" mean? Was the administration threatening to revoke licenses if the networks refused to adopt some undefined party line? Stanton of CBS called it an unprecedented attempt by the Vice President of the United States to intimidate a news medium which depends for its existence upon government licenses. But Dean Burch called Agnew's remarks thoughtful, provocative, and deserving careful consideration by the industry. On November 14th, the New York Times broke the story of Burch's demands for transcripts of instant analysis, the comments our correspondents usually made after presidential speeches. In the Washington Bureau, we learned of it the same way the public had, by reading the Times. Stanton told me he had not even revealed the request for transcripts to Richard Sallant, the president of the CBS News Division. "I saw myself as the shock absorber on things like that," he said. "I didn't want our reporters to be intimidated, and I didn't want that sort of thing to interfere with their duties of covering the news." Even as the junior of juniors in the Washington Bureau, I realized this was something more than the usual friction that existed between news organizations and the institutions and people they cover. And if we needed any more convincing, we got it the following Sunday, when Nixon's communications chief, Herb Klein, appeared on the CBS News broadcast Face the Nation. He declared that all the news media needed to re-examine themselves. "If you fail to do so," he warned, "you invite the government to come in. I would not like to see that happen." Dunham, in his 1997 book, Fighting for the First Amendment, Frank Stanton of CBS versus Congress and the Nixon White House, chronicles much of the backstage maneuvering during that period, and says Klein later told him he was not making a threat, but merely an observation. But Dunham says there is no question that the networks took it as a threat. "Looking back," he told me, "what comes through to you is how justified the network apprehensions were. It was all so much more than anyone knew at the time." 2 days after the speech, I was out on the street, one of dozens of reporters and photographers who'd been sent out to cover yet another anti-war demonstration. More than 250,000 people, perhaps the largest group ever to march on Washington until that point, had converged in and around the federal city. The crowd was so large, police feared it would take gunfire to stop the demonstrators if they tried to climb the White House fences, and the White House complex was ringed with 57 derelict buses which had been towed in and parked bumper to bumper. It was one of the strangest sights I had ever seen in those months of protests, the home of the President of the United States surrounded by old, worn-out buses. Adding to the weirdness of the day, the White House spokesman brushed off the hundreds of thousands of demonstrators by pointing out they had not interfered with the president's Saturday afternoon plans. He had planned to watch the Ohio State-Purdue football game, and the White House spokesman said that was exactly what he had done. The buses proved an adequate blockade. Several protesters tried to crawl under them but were dragged away. But several blocks away, another group tried to storm the Justice Department and fought police hand to hand. Those of us on the streets that day caught more tear gas, and by nightfall, more than 135 arrests had been made. Yet, only NBC broke into regular programming for live coverage, and their reports were brief. CBS confined its coverage to several reports on the evening news. The networks had vowed not to be intimidated, but on that Saturday, those of us in the field could not believe that the biggest demonstrations ever had received only cursory coverage. It was only the beginning of the pressure the White House tried to bring on us, and it was working. Even after demanding the transcripts of network instant analysis, the FCC never brought any formal charges or complaints. But in the weeks after Nixon's speech, our White House correspondent, Dan Rather, discovered the White House had called at least 20 local stations around the country requesting transcripts of what local commentators had said about it. In one instance, an FCC staffer had called the CBS affiliate in Phoenix, inquiring whether CBS commentator Eric Severide had said anything about the speech during a visit to the station. On December 15th, Nixon went back on television to announce he was withdrawing another 50,000 troops from Vietnam. Afterward, the network newsman summarized the president's remarks. There was no instant analysis. As Christmas approached, Nixon's plan to silence the press and stifle the demonstrators seemed to be working. After the October demonstrations, the demonstrators went home, and as the new year began, people were starting to ask, whatever happened to the peace movement? In early February 1970, I did my first major takeout, a long report, for the CBS Evening News and declared the anti-war movement dead. Sam Brown, the dynamic young activist who had organized the huge protests of the previous year, had closed down his Washington offices. What was supposed to be the protest to bend the will of the administration, I wrote of the October demonstrations, instead has begun to look like a spectacular last hurrah for the peace movement. Instead of mass protests, Brown told me, peace activists were refocusing their efforts. Nixon's appeal to the silent majority had not gone unnoticed. Now, Brown said, peace activists had decided to go back to the local communities and try to win over those who had rallied behind the president after his November speech. Instead of concentrating on the casualties the war had generated, they would try to organize rallies around the country on Income Tax Day, April 15th, to stress the cost of the war. In my report, I told how peace activists such as Brooklyn priest Dick Newhouse and Connecticut's Joe Duffy had shifted strategies and were taking more conventional routes, running for public office. A large segment of the peace movement was coming to believe that the best way to end the war was not in the streets, but by winning seats in the House and Senate. Or at least that is what my report concluded. We have to go after those people that we haven't reached in the past, Brown told me. It would be done, he said, by a very unexciting but very important process of base building, going back to those towns, putting together those neighborhood meetings, talking to people about the war, distributing literature in the community, providing all the kinds of educational activities that can focus people's legitimate anger about taxes and about inflation at the war. It was a fine thought and a fine report, the longest and best story I had ever done for the Evening News. The only problem was that it proved totally wrong. Yes, the demonstrators had left the streets after Nixon's speech, and there seemed little question that the public mood had shifted somewhat. But in reporting the death of the peace movement, I had violated journalism's first rule: never overlook the obvious. The weather had turned cold as winter approached, and that probably had as much to do with the sudden absence of demonstrators as Nixon's speech. In retrospect, I had probably violated journalism's second rule as well. Be wary of information that seems to confirm what you have been wishing for. By then, I had come to believe the war was a lost, misdirected cause that should be ended. But I was exhausted from covering the demonstrations and just wanted them to go away. When I saw signs that what I had wished for might be happening, I gave them more weight than I should have. Seeing only what we want to see and hearing only what we want to hear is the easiest and most destructive habit that a reporter can fall into, and has probably caused more stories to be missed than any other single thing. Even after 40 years as a reporter, I must constantly remind myself to avoid it. I'm better at it than I once was, but I suspect none of us can ever escape it completely. We all look for signs that confirm our own judgment. My declaration that the peace movement was dead to the contrary. When spring came and temperatures rose, the campuses again erupted in protest. This time, it was not demonstrations, but violent riots. They began when Nixon invaded Cambodia and took on a new fury when poorly trained National Guardsmen opened fire on protesters at Kent State University in Ohio and killed four of them. Two more students died during riots at Jackson State in Mississippi. Over the next weeks, the nation's campuses exploded. It took 2 days to put down a riot at the University of Wisconsin. Many of the country's biggest universities shut down, including all the state universities in California, which Governor Ronald Reagan had vowed never to close. The campuses finally returned to normal, but opposition to the war would not die, and the demonstrations against it would go on even after Nixon left office. Chapter 12, The Puzzle Palace. From my earliest days as a reporter, the two things that always appealed to me were hard news and covering a beat. The satisfaction of journalism lay in finding out something I didn't know and then telling people about it. Feature stories and cutesy writing held no allure for me. The news was the thing. I've always believed the purpose of television writing is to tell a story, not to call attention to the writing. And to me, the test of good television writing is when we combine pictures with clear, declarative sentences that tell the story in such a way that the story, not the writing, is remembered. Puns and clever phrases make me wince because people don't talk that way. I always thought Charles Kuralt and Roger Mudd were the best of all the television writers, but it was not the phrases they coined that set them apart. They were master storytellers, and it was the stories they told that we remember. I never had the patience to work on features and long takeouts, which is why I never wanted to work at 60 Minutes. It's still the best news broadcast on television, but their stories take months to assemble, and frankly, I could never keep a secret that long. When I find out something, my tendency, or maybe it's a fault, is to let people know about it. I suppose my aversion to feature stories is why I've always been a beat man. Except for those early days at CBS News, I have never been a general assignment reporter. And except for the 2 years I anchored the CBS Morning News, I have never worked from a desk in an office. I have always worked out in the field. The great beauty of staying away from the office is that it keeps you out of office politics, which may be one reason I've managed to stay so long at one network. As it has turned out, I am one of the few Washington reporters, maybe the only one, who's covered all four major beats. The White House, the Congress, the State Department, and the Pentagon for extended periods of time. No one planned it, it just worked out that way, and my friends in the cutthroat world of television never seem to believe me when I tell them most of it was happenstance, that I never asked for any of the assignments. My first Washington beat was the Pentagon, and it came about literally because Secretary of Defense Melvin Laird was holding a news conference one spring day in 1970, and there was no one else available to cover it. CBS had recently parted company with its Pentagon correspondent. There was a war going on, and because most of the other people in the bureau had other assignments, our assignment editor got in the habit of sending me to the Pentagon for the daily briefings. The plan was to assign a more experienced reporter to the beat eventually, but no one seemed to want the job, and 9 months later, Bill Small asked me if I wanted it permanently. It was the easiest sell he ever made. By then, I had become fascinated with the job, but I would have taken it for no other reason than it meant I no longer had to cover anti-war demonstrations full-time. It would be years, of course, before the demonstrations ended, and as long as they went on, I and other members of the Bureau had to cover them. But at the least, covering the Pentagon meant I was no longer the first to be called when one happened. As it turned out, I didn't have to go far to cover the largest anti-war protest ever in Washington, the May Day demonstration in 1971. More than 10,000 demonstrators were arrested across Washington, some of them for spilling chicken droppings on the Pentagon steps, which I later reported caused the military to step especially smartly that day. When I had been sent out to the Pentagon that first day, I knew nothing of the place, including how to get there. The closest I had come to it was when I had flown over it in the Eastern Airlines shuttle en route to New York. But armed with the room number where the news conference was scheduled, I took a cab there and discovered on arrival I needed no security pass or identification to get into the building. The corridors were bustling with people, but I was also surprised to learn that none of them were wearing military uniforms. Only later did I discover that military people assigned to the Pentagon wore uniforms only once a week, part of a long-standing tradition that had been instituted to play down the huge military presence in Washington. What I never understood was why government officials would be defensive or feel they could be criticized for having large numbers of military people stationed in the nation's military headquarters. But civilian clothes were the rule nonetheless and remained so until Ronald Reagan became president and his Secretary of Defense, Caspar Weinberger, wondered the same thing I had wondered. Reagan told them to start wearing their uniforms to work, and it proved to be one of the most popular orders he ever issued. On my first trip to the Pentagon on that day in 1970, the cab let me out at the curb of the Pentagon's mall entrance. I walked up the steps, as others were doing, and since no one stopped me and there appeared to be no one there to give directions, I asked a passerby if he knew where room 2E781 was. I was headed down one of the longest hallways I had ever seen, and he told me to just keep going. I couldn't miss it. After a walk of about a half block, I came to what was obviously a press area. A large open room on my left appeared to be a press room, and across the hall was a briefing room that had been set up for a news conference. Television crews were arranging their cameras across the back of the room, and I recognized several reporters. I took a seat marked CBS and saw the man next to me was Robert Garalski, NBC's Pentagon correspondent. "Welcome to the Puzzle Palace," he said when I introduced myself. Garalski would prove to be a great friend as well as competitor, whose irreverent sense of humor did not always leave him in good stead with his own bosses. Garalski took great pride in his Polish heritage, but Reuven Frank, who was running NBC News at the time, called him one day and told him he would be a bigger star if he were to change his name. "Fine," said Garalski. "From now on, I'll be Reuven Garalski." He said Frank never mentioned it again, but he said, "When I found myself being assigned to cover a hearing of the House Subcommittee on Hides and Skins, there really was such a committee at that point, I knew I hadn't helped my career." The joke in the Bureau was that, like the lieutenant in the Andy Griffith movie No Time for Sergeants, I had been sent to cover the Pentagon because I had had ROTC in college. In the movie, when told his lieutenant had ROTC, Griffith's character had concluded that ROTC was some sort of disease. In my case, there was just no one else available, and I was sent there by default. The fact that I had had ROTC in college and spent 3 years in the Air Force didn't hurt. My trip to the Pentagon that day was the beginning of my first great Washington adventure. To a reporter who had been in Washington less than a year, the Pentagon can be a daunting place. With 6.5 million square feet of office space, 3 times the space in the Empire State Building, it is one of the largest office buildings in the world. Everything about it seems an exaggeration. It has its own fire department featuring fire trucks made out of converted golf carts that sometimes cruise the miles of hallways with red lights flashing. It also has its own sewage treatment plant and water systems. Its underground shopping center was one of the first of these suburban malls. A 5-sided structure, its hallways and corridors actually formed a series of concentric circles which ringed an interior plaza. The E-ring, or outer ring, of offices were the prize real estate because they had windows with an outside view. It was on the E-ring that the Secretary of Defense and the chiefs of the various services had their offices. The inner rings of offices, with little or no view, housed lesser officials, and the more sensitive areas where the war planning rooms and the command center were located. The Pentagon was not designed with beauty in mind, but the grassy, tree-shaded interior plaza could be a pleasant place on a day in spring or early fall. At its center was a hamburger stand where the featured sandwich was the Pentaburger. Somehow it seemed the perfect touch. At ground zero of the number one military target in America, there was a hamburger stand. Depending on the state of the world, the Pentagon population today ranges from 20,000 to 30,000 workers, generals, lower-ranking officers, enlisted men and women, and civil servants. It's like a small town, a major part of official Washington, that sits apart from the rest of the federal city on the banks of the Potomac River in Virginia. For a reporter, it is the best of all beats to learn how Washington works, and for all its hugeness, it was an informal, easy place to work and develop sources. A reporter interested in hardware stories could become an expert on military hardware. For those interested in foreign policy, there was no better place than the Pentagon to learn about it. For political reporters or someone interested in the oddities of human nature, and that would be me, there were no more intriguing politics than the maneuverings of the military's Joint Chiefs of Staff and their interaction with Congress and the civilians in the office of the Secretary of Defense. As for offbeat, unexpected stories, I never found a beat to match what was served up by the vast bureaucracy of the Pentagon. One day, I walked in and noticed they were taking down the huge oak doors. The doors looked sturdy enough to me, and I asked a carpenter why new ones were needed. "Oh, we're not getting rid of them," he said. "We're going to rehang them at the river entrance down the hall." Sure enough, I discovered carpenters at the river entrance taking down the doors there. What no one seemed to know was why doors in one place were being switched for doors at another. What was this particular episode of Your Tax Dollars at Work all about? It took me 2 days, but I finally got the answer from a 3-star general. It turns out, he told me, that the Pentagon has a policy of rotating its doors, the way you rotate the tires on your car. It's supposed to keep them from wearing out. Did the general believe wooden doors could be worn out? "I don't know," he said. "I have done all the checking for you on this particular story that I plan to do." These days, friends are never really sure I'm serious when I tell them that the Pentagon, like most of official Washington, was still open to the public in the 1970s. The command center and other sensitive areas were off limits and guarded by military police, but most of the building was open to anyone who ventured in. No one was required to show identification to enter the building, nor were security passes required. During most of the years I covered the Pentagon, I didn't even have a press card. That was not by design, I just never got around to getting one. During the time that Jim Schlesinger was Secretary of Defense, I would sometimes drop by on a Saturday morning, and if his door was open, I would stick my head in and ask if anything was going on. He would often be at his desk reading the paper. Sometimes he'd say no and keep reading. Other times, he'd invite me in for a chat. As it was with every job I ever had at CBS News, I had to figure it out for myself. Maybe it's just the nature of a very competitive industry, but I never had a CBS job where there was someone there to show me the ropes. I always seemed to replace someone who had been moved on for one reason or another before I got there. My 3 years in the Air Force had given me some idea of how the military worked, and I soon realized that my main job would be to cover the same story I had been covering for years, the Vietnam War. I had seen it in the jungles during my Star Telegram days. I had covered the protests almost nonstop since arriving in Washington. And now I would be seeing it from a new place, military headquarters. Not the best place to understand a war, but better than a dose of tear gas covering the protests in the streets. It was a great job, and I soon settled into a routine. I would arrive around 9 each morning, run a phone check on the public information offices that each of the military services operated, attend a daily briefing by the Pentagon's top civilian spokesman, and then make my way around the building, checking with various sources. If I had a story for the evening news, I would call the office for a camera crew around 4:30 and film an on-camera close to the story on the Pentagon steps. In those days, there were no mobile video cameras, and our crews used film cameras. On average, it took about 40 minutes to develop the film, so once my close was done, I would drive back to the bureau in Washington, where I would deposit the film at the drugstore, the name we gave to the film processor in the back of the bureau. While I waited for it to be processed, I would then write a script for the top of the story, the part where my narration would be covered by pictures. Then I would work with a producer to select the sound bites that would be included in the report. Usually they came from an interview I had done earlier or from a news conference that some defense official had held. Using the script I had written as a guide, a film editor would assemble the edited strips of film on a reel using scotch tape to hold them together. My filmed on-camera clothes would be tacked on the end of the reel. The entire package would then be loaded onto film projectors. When Walter Cronkite introduced our stories from New York, a director in Washington set the projectors rolling, and we would voice the narration live into a microphone in a nearby announce booth, all the while being careful to keep one eye on a monitor where we could see the pictures rolling by.
1: 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Join us again next time for another book hour on The Virginia Voice. The Virginia Voice has borrowed this recording of This Just In, What I Couldn't Tell You on TV, produced by Recorded Books from the Henrico County Public Library. This Just In is also available in a cassette recording, narrated by Michael Risotto from the Library and Resource Center of the Virginia Department of the Blind. For information, call 371-3661 in Richmond or 1-800-552-7015.
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3: Hello, I'm Virginia Voice volunteer Gretchen Simpson-Nelson, and welcome to the Heritage News Review. 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Nikisha Durrett, the artist, D.C. native, behind The Hem of Heaven, by Tatiana Allen. Nikisha Durrett, the mixed media artist behind the Obama Presidential Center's Hem of Heaven, grounds her work in Black life and labor. As a native Washingtonian, she knows all too well the history that erased and destroyed, and yet her own labor is evidence that all hope is not lost. I didn't make a decision to make another Harriet Tubman piece out of the blue. It was like it was for this very specific site. And one of the themes of the museum is built to bring hope home or bring hope back to your community, Durrett said. Before her 24-foot work was one of the final pieces installed at the Historic Center in Chicago, Durrett had a long career dedicated to highlighting the Black experience. She is recognized for her artwork that includes I Love You, Miss Slee, 2015, a digital drawing installed on the Martin Luther King Jr. Memorial Library in Northwest D.C., Queen City, 2023, Breakwater, 225, and Don't Forget to Remember Me, 2025. Each piece pushes the boundaries of how the lives of Black Americans are told and how one can come to fully understand a story never told before, a skill she credits to having developed as a young child. What I started to notice is that I would get these art projects in class and I would kind of push it to another level, like I would go beyond what the assignment was, which didn't always please my teachers, Durrett said. She recalls a fifth-grade art project that required students to create candles using milk cartons and plaster. When the plaster finally set, one could peel off the carton and stuff fell into the candle. However, young Durrett proceeded to carve holiday designs with a pair of scissors and wash the designs with watercolor paint. My teacher takes it to the front of the class. She holds it up and says, "I don't like this," and puts it down, Durrett told The Informer. I was just kind of moving a little differently than everybody else, and everybody else kind of stopped drawing and painting, and I kept doing it and trying to get better at it. The lifelong creative was heavily supported by her parents, John and Georgetta Durrett, to pursue art. As a young person, her mother would buy Durrett art books, and her father's work as an engineer planted the seed of belief that she could make anything. That kind of support led Durrett to study the arts from high school through her postgraduate education and eventually become an educator and full-time artist, whose work is inspired by the lives of others. My parents said, "Once you've finished with college, and if you don't get work as a full-time artist, just make sure that whatever work that you do is somehow connected to what you love," which was great advice, Durrett said. Hem of Heaven offers guests of the Obama Center a glimpse into past resistance that connects its audience to remain resilient to the present. So many threads went into the planning of the Underground Railroad stops, the Black Moses. "When I look at that shawl, I see that it protected her from the elements," said Cheryl Guthrie Lucas-Giles, a member of the National Association of Colored Women's Clubs. The massive artwork inspired by Harriet Tubman and Frederick Douglass furthered Durrett's goal of intentionality through her artistry. "It just makes me even more intentional in the work that I'm making and the sites that I engage with," Durrett said. Saying no to certain projects so that I can say yes to these projects. Pursuing a passion. Based on the recommendation of a family friend who also saw the budding artist potential, Durrett applied and attended D.C.'s Duke Ellington School of Arts from 1991 to 1996, where she and her parents first realized that her talent could lead to many future opportunities. In 1998, she furthered her education by earning a bachelor's degree in fine arts from Cooper Union for the Advancement of Science and Art in New York, and later a master's degree in photography from the University of Michigan in 2000. "When I was an undergrad, I just tried to learn everything that I could, graphic design, typography, sculpture, drawing, and painting, even film," Durrett said. "A lot of times, my work starts with some photographs that I found in an archive. Oftentimes, it is the springboard into these larger projects." While working as a full-time artist did not feel like the most financially sound decision for the young Durrett, her parents encouraged her to make sure she stayed connected to what she loved. In 2001, she went on to manage the Art Bank program for D.C.'s Commission on the Arts and Humanities, which highlights local visual artists' work on display within D.C. government buildings. After that, she spent a decade working across various departments of the Smithsonian Institution. Yet her North Star to becoming a full-time artist had just begun. Up until 2017, most of Durrett's work stayed local, but she saw the opportunity to go beyond the district with the help of a longtime friend, Hank Willis Thomas. Together, they constructed a piece for the Liberty City and Miami-Dade County community, "I See Myself in You," which challenged Durrett to utilize a variety of techniques to pay homage to the community's cultural heritage and African-American beach bathers. "This moment is when I realized that all of these skill sets that I acquired over the years, whether it be in school or in jobs that I had worked for museums," Durrett said, "all of these skill sets could live under one tent and make really interesting work that is kind of coming from a unique perspective and voice. Valuing the voices to make you who you are." As Durrett's work expanded beyond D.C., longtime supporter and art collector Peggy Cooper Kuffritz, who founded Duke Ellington School of the Arts, questioned each of the artist's pieces. She wondered if Durrett had found her own story. "Even though she was a great supporter of my work, she just felt like there was something that just wasn't quite there yet or clicking yet," Durrett told The Informer. And she was like, "You know, Nikisha, what's your story?" She found the answer to that question at an art residency connecting more with the writers than the visual artists. It was through her conversations that she came to understand the storytelling aspect of art just by discussing her own life and family history. The value of the past was critical to those she wished to honor in the present. Paying attention to and valuing these voices that have lent themselves to your life and make you who you are, Durrett said, "I had the desire to pay more attention to that and to put more value on it." Later on, these lessons proved useful during her time as an educator at her Northwest alma mater, Duke Ellington School of Arts, and the 2023 public sculpture, Queen City, in Arlington, Virginia. The sculpture confronts the unknown history of the Black-owned land that was seized by the federal government to build the Pentagon. Queen City was crafted to honor the 903 residents who were displaced and the many communities today bonded by the same story. "I'm not a historian. I'm not an archivist. the artist told the informer. I'm just a curious person who wants to know more and who is really looking in those spaces of absence and knowing that there actually is something there to be discovered and bringing that information forward. Obama Center, Hem of Heaven, offers hope. This past June, the 24-foot-tall ceramic Hem of Heaven wowed visitors at the opening of the Obama Presidential Center. The piece was inspired by Tubman's shawl and Douglas's famous 1868 letter calling the midnight sky and silent stars witnesses to her heroic devotion to freedom. For the artwork to scale from vision to standing tall in the south side of Chicago, Dredd assembled a team of six ceramicists: Camille Beckles, Ricky Blanding, Rich Brown, Yoon Mabuchi, Nala Turner, and V. Walton. You see all of these blues, blacks, purples, and turquoise, and each of these individual artists bringing themselves into this work and having it in their own minds of the color of the midnight sky, Dredd continued. And together they make Harriet Tubman Shaw. The piece reflects the many lives Tubman's work impacted while emphasizing the importance of hope in today's society. For Dredd, she couldn't believe

themselves into this work and having it in their own minds of the color of the midnight sky, Durrett continued. And together they make Harriet Tubman Shaw. The piece reflects the many lives Tubman's work impacted while emphasizing the importance of hope in today's society. For Durrett, she couldn't believe in the idea of hope while working on the piece. I felt embarrassed to talk about hope in recent months, like in the past year or so, Durrett told The Informer. During her design process for the Hem of Heaven, Immigration and Customs Enforcement, ICE, began to occupy D.C., and residents of her neighborhood came together to find ways to assist immigration communities. Durrett's contribution included driving two little girls of mixed status to and from school. The collective effort in Durrett's district neighborhood inspired the hope that she hopes to instill in everyone who sees the artwork at the Obama Center. Going to the dedication, hearing the Obamas speak in person, walking through the museum, it really reinvigorates your sense of hope, enlivens it, and reactivates it, Durrett explained. The museum's story is split into four floors, highlighting former President Barack Obama and his family's early life, from his presidential campaign to the many contributions from ordinary people that made his barrier-breaking presidency possible. Jennifer Gronzik and her husband traveled from West Michigan with their young son, James, so that he could learn about the former president, a man she describes as inspirational and led with dignity. On the Working for the Common Good floor, Gronzik and her son got to learn about those who were an extension of that dignified leadership. I'm learning about the individuals who are listed here in Imagine Your Impact. James and I, we've been reading their stories so that he too can feel connected to individuals in the community and how they can take that small step into making an impact, Gronzik said. Towards the end of the tour, visitors can make their way to the lower level and see the Hem of Heaven from the ground up. Lucas Giles said she was interested in the artwork as it honors one of the organization's founding members. Harriet Tubman demonstrated that fight for equality with the many folks she saved in her fight, Lucas Giles told The Informer. So to look at her shawl and to see all the intricate pieces symbolized to me that there was so much to her journey. Reflecting on the inspiration gleaned from the Obama Center, along with her work in the NACWC, Lucas Giles emphasized the importance of learning, sharing, and uplifting Black history and narratives. We have to know our history. We have to celebrate our history. We have to tell our history, she continued. This is an important visual of our history, but we need the message to be broader. While Durrett is happy Hem of Heaven serves as a source of beauty, information, and inspiration for guests, she also hopes it encourages all people to tap into their personal talents to ignite hope and promote positive change. We all have a light inside us, Durrett said. We have so much more power together than we do individually. Nikisha Durrett, The Artist, D.C. Native Behind the Hem of Heaven by Tatiana Allen. Continuing in the Washington Informer, supplements. The Importance of Reorientation, Navigating the New School Days by Micah Green. It's that time of year again when parents and children are filling stores, emptying aisles, and checking off supply lists in preparation for the new school year. Despite changing trends, social media, and new standards, for years the back-to-school season has looked about the same and always had the same goal, ensuring students have all the tools they need to thrive in and outside of the classroom. However, it's not only about purchasing items. Even before the first official school bell rings to note classes back in session, this time of year also comes with orientations to equip families with all the necessary information for parents and students alike to know what lies ahead. This year, the Washington Informer interns pitched and created content they felt is important for students and families to know ahead of the 2026-27 school year. From their collaborative ideas and reporting, the editorial team created the theme, Reorientation, the New School Days. When I graduated high school in 2022, some of the challenges kids face today were still prevalent, but on a smaller scale. Social media was a major influence on young kids, said Evan Aldrich, one of the five Washington Informer Summer 2026 editorial interns and a recent graduate of Howard University. With Reorientation, the New School Days, I hope readers become aware of the tactics of how social media targets young, impressionable minds. The five young reporters explored topics such as the issues students face today, costs of back-to-school supplies, registered apprenticeships, funding challenges due to the Big Beautiful Bill, and boosting literacy through reading. I want the readers of Reorientation, the New School Days,
to understand the difficulties some communities

0: communities have to face when searching for affordable school supplies. William Duffa, a WI summer intern and 2026 University of Maryland graduate, told The Informer. I also hope for my coverage to be informative to the general public about where cheap or even free school supplies can be found as we head into the next school year. For intern Razak Diallo, a rising senior at University of Maryland College Park, it was important to dive into post-secondary educational and career opportunities for students beyond college, such as studying trades and getting paid all at once through registered apprenticeships. It's really easy to get caught in rigid ideas of what the good life is supposed to look like after high school, whether it be the prevailing thought of college being superior or the growing idea that college is useless and an apprenticeship or trade school is where it's at, Diallo said. Ultimately, both have positives and negatives. However, they share one thing in common, being institutions dedicated to growing your knowledge base. To me, learning, and more importantly, the willingness to learn even after you think you know it all, that's the key to succeeding. With her own concerns as a guiding factor, Howard University student Tatiana Allen wanted to cover the challenges collegiates and their families are facing due to the Big Beautiful Bill to eventually find solutions for herself and others. As a now rising senior in college, I'm extremely grateful for the opportunity to have made it this far in my education. Yet I witnessed those around me who couldn't afford to stay in college or experience the hefty cost of higher education without the assistance of their guardians. This time last year, I was fearful myself that reaching senior year would be impossible, explained Allen, whose reporting is featured in the weekly edition of The Informer in conjunction with the Back to School edition. From my interviews and research, the people the bill claims to assist actually harms in the end. With such coverage, Allen's goal is to lead toward positive change for students across the country. I hope with reorientation the new school days, local and national leaders will understand how this bill doesn't only impact students, but the very future generation they rely on to do the jobs that keep this economy going, said Allen, who was recently named Essence Magazine's Next Gen 10, highlighting young changemakers walking in the legacy of the civil rights movement. By introducing new books for readers elementary through high school, Jordan Armstead hoped to not only encourage reading and promote Black authors, but boost literacy rates. Reading is essential for the youth, not just in the classroom, but outside, where they can explore their own worlds, own thinking, and ever-growing identities. Armstead, who is majoring in journalism and religious studies at Elon University, told The Washington Informer, "My research into new books from Black authors has only secured this idea, as this list highlights the assortment of author origins and book genres available to our youth. I hope with reorientation the new school days, readers of all ages can feel at ease that although technology is rapidly evolving, nothing can beat the feeling of a classic, a good old book." The Importance of Reorientation, Navigating the New School Days by Micah Green. In world news from the WashingtonInformer.com, DC youth journey from DC to reclaim maroon histories. Wards 6, 7, and 8 girls claim their place in the African diaspora by Nkosia Knight. The United Association of Moors and Sadiki Educational Safari, Inc. have quietly made history with a community-led initiative that helped Washington, D.C. youth secure five-year passports and travel from Ward 8 to Columbia for an immersive Afro-diasporic learning journey. Centered on Black self-determination, maroon histories, and cross-border sisterhood, the program demonstrates what becomes possible when grassroots fundraising, cultural vision, and intergenerational mentoring work together. Through coordinated fundraising and deep neighborhood engagement, the United Association of Moors and Sadiki Educational Safari, Inc. raised the resources needed not only to purchase plane tickets, but also to cover the cost of five-year passports for youth who had never before left the United States. For many of the girls, this was their first time traveling without family, navigating airports, embassies, and international borders under the care of community mentors and program leaders. The process itself became a rite of passage. Youth traveled to the Colombian Embassy in Washington, D.C., learning how international travel works, what documentation is required, and why passports are powerful tools of mobility and access. In a political moment where travel is often restricted or economically inaccessible, this initiative turned passport acquisition into a communal act of love, investment, and affirmation. Centering Afro-Maroonage and the Palenque Legacy. A core focus of the journey was Afro-Maroonage, which were the histories of African-descended people who escaped enslavement and formed autonomous communities across the Americas. In Colombia, that history lives powerfully in San Basilio de Palenque, where widely recognized as one of the first free Black towns in the Americas, and a living site of resistance, survival, and cultural continuity. Afro-Colombian political consciousness is part of a strong culture of resistance waged by people of African heritage in the face of colonial oppression and ethnic discrimination. An example of this cultural and political resistance in Colombia traces its roots back to the experience of the Palenqueers, or the establishment of colonies of free Africans during slavery. The group visited the Palenque community in the Cartagena region, allowed the youth to encounter this history as a living, breathing reality. They shared traditional food prepared by local Afro-Colombian families, listened to stories of Maroon struggle and resilience, and learned about the Palenque language, a linguistic testament to the creativity, and defiance of people who refuse to be erased. Palenquero, which is spoken by the communities of San Basilio de Palenque, has been recognized since 1603 as being the first free settlement of the Americas. According to Dane 2005, this first free settlement has also been declared a UNESCO as being an international cultural heritage site. The young visitors witnessed how music, food ways, spiritual practices, and language serve as archives of resistance, carrying forward memories of African homelands and Maroon ingenuity. In Palenque, the youth also observed differences in resources between rural Afro-descent communities and more urbanized spaces like Medellin. This contrast deepened their understanding of how race, geography, and economic inequality intersect, and how Maroon communities continue to navigate structural marginalization while preserving their heritage. From the beginning of the 19th century, the Colombian government actively pursued a policy of blanquearmiento, or whitening, of society. This was based on a white supremacist ideology, which believed that to whiten the race was to improve the race, and on a xenophobic policy which featured the eventual political empowerment and influence of Black and Indigenous peoples if their numbers were allowed to increase. The history of Bencos Biojo, often celebrated as the founder of San Basilio de Palenque, became a powerful anchor for the youth's learning. Biojo, an African man who organized escapes from slavery and led a Maroon community in colonial Colombia, was described by one participant as taking risks like MLK, connecting his fights for freedom to more familiar narratives of U.S. civil rights leadership. For Taraji Tucker, learning about the Biojo reshaped her sense of Black resistance across borders. She reflected that Colombia is so beautiful, and I learned about the people that came to get freedom and what it took for them to be happy. Her takeaway from the program was grounded in sacrifice and courage. He risked himself to break out and risk his life to save other people like MLK. Her message to future participants was clear and candid. If you are like me and don't want to join, just join, because it is a great opportunity. I feel special. By connecting Biojo's legacy to figures like Dr. Martin Luther King Jr., the youth articulated in their own language a pan-African political memory of recognition that freedom struggles in Colombia, the United States, and the wider African diaspora are chapters of one shared narrative. First-time world travelers. For many participants, this trip represented an emotional, spiritual, and physical crossing of borders. 13-year-old Ankira from Ward 8 reflected on how the community rallied to support her passport, sharing that she was grateful to have the community come together for her passport. She noted that, "This was my first time being separated from my family for such a long time traveling, revealing both the vulnerability and bravery required to step into an unfamiliar country at her age." Ankira's most memorable moments came from connecting with Afro-Colombian children. Despite the language barrier, she emphasized that she felt connected and recognized similar energy in the youth she met. Her practical advice for future participants captured the spirit of global citizenship. She encouraged them to learn the language of the country they are visiting and expressed a desire for more time with local children in future iterations of the program. Her reflections highlight how travel can transform shyness or uncertainty into confidence and curiosity. 13-year-old Brianna Bender, also from Ward 8, admitted that she expected it would be extra boring, but was pleasantly surprised to find that it was really fun. especially meeting Afro-Colombian kids, visiting a water park, and engaging with local history. Her observations from the Palenque community were sharp and critical. She noticed stark differences in resources between Palenque and urban centers like Medellin. This awareness signals that youth are not only absorbing culture, they are developing a critical lens on inequality, infrastructure, and investment in Black communities across borders. Building bridges in Cartagena and Medellin. Beyond Palenque, the program built relationships with local schools and community organizations in Cartagena and Medellin. The youth visited schools in Cartagena, participating in exchanges of ecotourism and mutual learning. They encountered peers whose daily lives differ in language, landscape, and context, yet whose experiences of Blackness, joy, and resilience resonate deeply. In Medellin, the girls connected with the organization Corpo Afro Rosa Parks and Defensa de las Mujeres, Afro-descendancies in Barrio San Javier, a community anchored by a history of state violence, community resistance, and artistic transformation. There, the youth learned local dances, shared their own, and created a powerful artistic exchange. For the girls, dance became its own language that did not require translation to communicate joy, solidarity, and shared spirit. These exchanges were reciprocal encounters where Black girls from Washington, D.C., and Afro-Colombian communities met on common ground. Through movement, music, and shared stories, they collectively affirmed that our stories are connected across borders. Lessons from District 13 and Elders of Resistance. The journey included exposure to other Afro-Colombian spaces such as Quibdó in the Quioquo region through stories shared by Nali and others from the Origin Plus Culture staff who curated the 10-day experience. They also visited a historically significant area like Comuna 13, District 13, in Medellin. Here, youth learned about community leadership in the face of militarization, displacement, and state neglect. One of the leaders we met was Mario Descoro Mosquero. She is a major organizer and activist in Comuna 13. During Operation Mariscal 2002, when guerrilla groups, paramilitary groups, and criminal organizations were fighting for control, the civilians were caught in the crossfire. Socorro Mosquera and other women mobilized the women to come outside, waving white sheets, blankets, and tablecloths to signal that they were families who wanted to end the violence, trapped inside of their homes and other places, as a means to negotiate peace in the community. The action was powerful and led to a ceasefire. Learning about her leadership and the creative tactics employed by residents to demand dignity and safety for the community members gave the youth a living example of community-based conflict transformation. These stories invited participants to compare the struggles of Black communities in Washington, D.C. around policing, displacement, and systemic neglect with those of Afro-Colombian neighborhoods. The parallels underscored that African communities across the diaspora have developed their own strategies for survival, negotiation, and transformation, even under tremendous pressure. Cultural memory through art, food, language. Food also played a central role in the learning experience. The youth shared meals, such as local dishes prepared by Afro-Colombian cooks, including offerings from spaces like La Casa Humo and Grill, and meals identified as traditional to the region. Sitting around tables with their hosts, tasting new flavors, and hearing the stories behind each dish offered another entry point into Afro-Colombian history. Language surfaced as both a bridge and a barrier. While some youth did not speak Spanish or Palenquero, they found that tone, laughter, rhythm, and movement could still create connection. For those who did speak or began to learn, language became a tool for deeper engagement and respect. The Palenquero language, born out of Maroon communities' efforts to craft safety and security, stood as a living testament to Black cultural creativity and resistance. For Taraji, the trip shifted her reluctance into gratitude and pride. She didn't want to join at first, but now feels special and encourages other youth not to miss opportunities like this. For Brianna, a program she expected to be boring, became a joyful, eye-opening experience in which she forged friendships and shared her awareness of global disparities. For Akira, the trip represented a leap into independence, community-supported courage, and a profound feeling of connection across language and national boundaries. The initiative by Sadiki Educational Safari, Inc., and the United Association of Moors stands as a call to action to continue investments in youth, to prioritize partnerships with Black communities abroad, root travel in historical consciousness, and ensure youth are active learners and cultural ambassadors. As more DC youth build these bridges with Afro-Colombian communities and other African diaspora sites around the world, they carry home a critical message. Our stories have always crossed oceans and our futures are intertwined. This work serves as a reminder that when communities pool their resources and imagination, a passport becomes more than document. It becomes a key to memory, solidarity, resistance, and freedom. I'm grateful for the donors and community members who came together to support this diasporal experience. It would not have been possible without them, said Lydia Curtis, founder and executive director of Sadiki Educational Safari. Although this work can be very difficult at times, it is also deeply fulfilling, and it is my life's work. Journey from DC to Reclaim Maroon Histories by Nyokozie Knight. That's all the time we have for today's edition of the Heritage News Review. Thank you for joining us. I'm Gretchen Simpson-Nelson for the Virginia Voice. 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
1: Hello, this is Yvonne Mastromano, President and CEO at Virginia Voice. 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Before we know it, it will be time to rake the leaves, and we'll feel a bit of chill in the air. 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
2: Welcome to Life in Style. I'm Virginia Voice volunteer reader Renee Jenkins. Today we'll be reading from Vogue magazine as well as Cosmo and O. Let's start with an article from Cosmopolitan magazine. It's entitled, "What if having a roster is the red flag?" It might sound like a smart relationship strategy, but for me, it was nothing more than a way to avoid intimacy. By Ella Snyder. When I was visiting my best friend in Dallas recently, her mom, Daisy, told me I needed to be dating a Rolodex of men. Daisy is not one of those moms with unwarranted advice. Once upon a time, she told me she had been juggling four guys. Then she bumped into Michael, her now husband of more than 30 years, in line at Lover's Egg Roll. The following week, she'd go on to break things off with her four other bachelors and gain a boyfriend she'd eventually build a dream life with. "Daisy, you queen, I wasn't familiar with your game," was admittedly my initial reaction to her story. But as I thought more about it and heard more about her delicious dating escapades, I wondered if her long-term relationship success stemmed from her initial approach to romance. A true lover girl at heart, I've always been the type to fall in love too quickly, to become enamored with the fantasy I build in my head versus the actual person I'm seeing. Could having a roster, as my peers call it, because what even is a Rolodex, help me better navigate dating and commitment while protecting my heart? Would building a league of suitors help me eventually connect on a deeper level with one of them? I could get behind that kind of happily ever after. Back home, I immediately resumed swiping on the apps, hoping to build a lineup of men while also figuring out some parameters. How big should my roster be? How many guys did I need to be dating for it to even be considered a roster? After rewatching a season 3 episode of Friends in which Phoebe juggles dating 2 guys, I decided that my list could consist of as few or as many men as I could manage. So, with an I'll try anything once attitude, I approached my roster like a full-time job, and boy, was I working. I overanalyzed profiles like a hiring manager, looking at resumes. I swiped so much, my thumbs felt numb. My nights were consumed with virtual chit-chat. I became utterly exhausted simply trying to set up my roster. My social battery is only equipped for so much planning and so many getting to know you, not to mention keeping track of who was who. I can barely handle texting back all my friends in time, let alone keeping track of multiple conversations, personal details, and faces to match with all of it. Doubt started to creep in, but with Daisy's directive and fairy tale outcome ringing in my ears, I continued on and began going on dates. I grabbed drinks with Dave. Then a couple of days later, I got breakfast with Kai. Shortly after that, I went to the movies with Jake. On each of these dates, I had the same conversations again and again, and I quickly realized how inorganic it all felt. Intentionally starting a roster while also trying to intentionally date was presenting itself as an absurd paradox. Dave was the one from that group who secured a second date, but the idea of being with him again started to make me feel anxious. How could I keep seeing him, trying to grow an honest connection with him, while also welcoming other new men into my life? For a girl who's only ever been single or in a monogamous relationship, playing the field felt foreign. Even more off-putting, dating like this made me feel no better than the shitty men of my past, the ones who kept hurting me and kept me on the sidelines while they kept their own options open. I had once been collateral damage in the same type of scenario I was now attempting to play out. I started to realize that my desire for a roster might have stemmed in part from an attempt to reject that sideline role in favor of one with main character energy. Every person I dated could simply be a recurring guest star in that show that was my life. If I was a true protagonist, everyone around me would be recast at a moment's notice. My ego never had to bend, and I could be incredibly self-centered without consequence. In rostering, I never had to be vulnerable, but in turn, I never built true intimacy. And by discarding people as sideline characters, I never had to truly face myself. I could rotate to the next guy as soon as one started reflecting my own flaws back to me. If true love requires genuine acceptance and a certain amount of selflessness, then roster dating, the way I was doing it, is the definition of avoidant attachment, the insecure style characterized by a deep discomfort with emotional intimacy. I started to feel like I was doing something wrong, like my desire to manage a Daisy-level Rolodex was a sophisticated coping mechanism for a lonely digital age. I worried it was functioning as a band-aid for my insecurities instead of a solution for overcoming them. For what it's worth, there's probably a very intentional, loving way to have a roster in which all parties have agency. Many of my friends love dating this way. They thrive with a sense of autonomy and view their overlapping flings as great forms of education that teach them about themselves and what they want and what they don't. Alice, Daisy's daughter, gave rostering a try around the same time I did. She saw it as a form of speed dating before settling down. At one point, her roster grew to 3 men she successfully split her time between, and she has since met a man she wants to date exclusively. Part of me still worries about why a dating style that's become the norm for my generation doesn't work for me. But I know that using a roster as a form of projecting my past experience onto others just isn't healthy. I've accepted that my version of casual dating does not need to involve more than one guy at a time. And the timing of this revelation worked out too, because my roster died before I could kill it when Dave ghosted me in advance of our third date. Ella Snyder is a model, photographer, and writer living in New York City. When she's not on set, she's in a method acting class or drafting a diaristic entry in her Substack, Esoteric Girl. That article from Cosmopolitan magazine is entitled, "What If Having a Roster Is the Red Flag?" It might sound like a smart relationship strategy, but for me, it was nothing more than a way to avoid intimacy. By Ella Snyder. Also from Cosmopolitan, we have an article entitled, "Long Live the Cosmo Girl," created by iconic editor Helen Gurley Brown and photographer Francesco Scavullo. The archetype became both a symbol of female ambition and a lasting cultural legacy. By Michaela Archer. Olivia, Dolce, Margaret, you know today's Cosmopolitan cover stars from your favorite playlist and most loved movies. But when Helen took the reins of this magazine decades ago, she was interested in a different sort of cover model, not necessarily someone you knew, but someone you could be, maybe. We didn't want to take pictures of a librarian or the girl next door, Helen told the New York Times in 2006. We wanted the most glamorous women alive. For nearly 30 years, Helen and Francesco collaborated on the now iconic, often monochromatic covers that showcased both their version of glamour and the fantasy it represented. The Cosmo Girl readers might someday become, if only they read every word of each month's issue and followed all of its advice. In the age of influencers and Facetune and the year that The Devil Wears Prada 2 brought the era of glossy magazines back into the spotlight, the fine line between aspiration and self-depreciation feels more relevant than ever. Always ahead of her time, Helen understood this complicated balance better than anyone. Am I terribly out of it and unfair to be pushing young women to be something they may not be able to become? She asked Interview in 1973. But I can't feel that it's not better to try, because within the trying, you get something out of it. What exactly that something was and still is remains a question for anyone, current Cosmopolitan editors included, navigating timelines and, yes, covers filled with aspirational it girls. That article is from Cosmopolitan magazine, and it's entitled, "Long Live the Cosmo Girl," by Michaela Archer. Our next article is from Vogue magazine. It's one we started last time, entitled "Earthly Delights." Tamar Adler traverses the globe seeking the ultimate potato. Let's pick up where we left off last time. I happened to be back in New York for a late fall visit just in time for a tasting. Now, New York chefs aren't stinting on potato technique. At the downtown restaurant Ernesto's, Chef Ryan Bartlow served sliced Spanish ham on house-fried potato chips that could give French fries a run for their money, and Chef Rowan McDermott's thousand-layer potato, a golden tian of mandolined potato and clarified butter at the West Village's Binks, certainly proved its creator's expertise. But both dishes treat potato as a material to be manipulated and refined, a ball of starch with talent for absorbing fat. I wanted a new perspective on the potato qua potato. I headed for the Union Square Farmers Market. From Hala Pastures and Norwich Meadows Farm, I collected 8 varieties ranging from thumb size Lorettes to a breed developed by Stone Barn's Dan Barber and Cornell University plant breeder and geneticist Walter de Jong, called Upstate Abundance. Visiting from Spain, I didn't have a kitchen of my own in which to conduct a taste test, but my mother's house in Hudson features a well-appointed one. I sent out a flurry of invitations, piled 60 pounds of potatoes, labeled and separated by type, into a Ramoan suitcase that fit them so neatly it seemed purpose-made, and headed upstate. I decided to prepare my 8 varieties by simply boiling them in potently salted water. I allowed 2 sauces, aioli and salsa verde, with the stipulation that they only be provided once the potatoes had been tasted unadorned. My tasters, a farm manager, a 5-year-old, and a 9-year-old, a Chilean artist, an energy executive, a filmmaker, a personal trainer, and jewelry designer, Presley Oldham, all arrived just after 5 p.m. I poured La Spenta Rosé and juggled pots to get 8 batches of potatoes cooking simultaneously. The first potato, a pretty pinto-spotted variety called Masquerade, was rated from 8 to 10 by everyone. Tasting notes described it as smelling like chestnut, sweet, delicious, and fatty and earthy. The pink-fleshed mountain rose received universal reprobation, less sweet, no flavor, flat, watery, but high marks for appearance, 3 for flavor, 7 for looks. Upstate abundance was very potato-y and starchy. Red fingerling was meh, slightly bitter and acidic, metallic and gummy. The greatest surprise came in the inky purple majesty, its flesh only a shade paler than its peel. It was rated 9 or 10 by everyone. And described as rich and deep, tasting, quote, exactly like an artichoke. And by the Chilean artists, like the Andean mountains themselves. I bid my tasters good night. I knew more about what a potato could be than I had before. But that night, I lay in bed fixated on the Chilean artist's mention of the Andes. The purple majesty wasn't domesticated thousands of years ago in the high plateau, but bred in a Colorado State University research center in 2010. On the return flight to Spain, I drafted pathetic entries to my editor about the necessity of a Peruvian expedition. Only then, staring out the window, did I remember that 30,000 feet below me lay the Canary Islands, home to the second highest potato biodiversity in the world after South America. I devised a new plan. Several days later, I boarded a 3-hour flight to Tenerife, where I met Domingo Rios Mesa at the offices of CCBAT. In the basement cold storage rooms set to around 41 degrees, Rios Mesa and his team store 110 ancient varieties of potato, some genetically similar to types dug up in the Americas more than 400 years ago. About 15 ancient varieties are still grown regularly on the island, he explained. How did an island off the coast of Morocco become a library of heritage-bred potatoes? When Spain first brought potatoes back from the Americas, explained Rios Mesa, the only ports where they could stop other than Seville were in the Canary Islands. Ships left some of their cargo on Tenerife, and Tenerife is a mountainous island full of microclimates, Rios Mesa told me. Andean potatoes all grow up to 1,200 meters above sea level. That's possible here. Rios Mesa and Maria Encarnacion Balasquez Vera, a curator at CBAT, led me to a room where they had arrayed 24 varieties for me, only a percentage of the total inventory. The Palma Negra and Plagaretada had deep strains of pink running through them. Another variety looked like a beet. One called Amora was the color of Persian mulberries. There were potatoes that looked like planets with swatches of pale yellow running across them, and potatoes the mahogany of a grand piano. Some were so bulbous and cratered, one would need a scalpel to peel them. The potatoes' deep, vibrant colors made me curious about their nutrition. Did purple skins, for example, suggest a more nutritious potato? There isn't a consistent nutritional superiority among the heritage varieties, Rios Mesa explained. The quality, however, is universally superior. All that was left was to taste the earthen truffles. I'd been hoping for a hot plate and a pot at CBAT. Instead, I was instructed to find a restaurant serving the black-skinned marigold flesh Negra Yema de Huevo, or black egg yolk. Most ancient potatoes were harvested only once a year, making my time inauspicious. But the Negra Yemas that Rios Mesa referenced had a particularly short growing cycle and were sown and harvested throughout the year, making fresh ones generally available. On the basement level of the Nuestra Señora de Africa market, I found a suitable establishment which also offered to cook any fish I brought them. I purchased a bright red skin Alfonsino with a huge glassy eye and firm white flesh. Con papas bonitas? My waiter asked. He returned 15 minutes later with the Alfonsino laid open like a book and grilled, and a little dish of black skin potatoes cooked arrugadas, or wrinkled in the traditional Canarian style. They were almost identical to truffles, their skins marbled with filaments of white, which I soon realized were traces of dried salt. I cut through the papery skin to discover flesh the color of a duck egg yolk, as waxy and cakey as a roasted chestnut and profoundly sweet. These were indeed potatoes worthy of protected designation. They were potatoes worthy of my childhood dreams. That article is from Vogue magazine, and it's entitled Earthly Delights. Tamar Adler traverses the globe seeking the ultimate potato. Our next article is from O magazine, and it's entitled 23 Questions a Woman Should Ask Herself. Some are hard to consider, others easy, by Leigh Newman. Here's what these crucial questions have in common. Asking them changes everything. In the pages that follow, we explore the ways in which grappling with life's big and little questions can push you toward new possibilities, reveal your deepest truths, and put you on the path to your right life, which, as you'll discover, is yours for the asking. Number 1. Who do I yell at in the quiet of my head? Ah, inner rage. It feels cathartic for a little while, especially when you're making complex but incredible insightful points with lots of subpoints and bullets and footnotes. But after a while, the process blackens the mind. What would happen if you dealt with your anger beyond the silent borders of your brain? This doesn't necessarily require a confrontation with the object of your fury. It means figuring out why you're so angry with them and why you feel you can't bring it up. Number 2, what is the big risk and what is the tiny risk? So you want to start your own company. The big risk is what happens if you lose everything. That risk will appear as a woman in hot pants screaming through your brain with her hair on fire, distracting you from the tiny risk you haven't thought of. For example, what if you do make enough money but have to work 22 hours a day until you retire at age 83? Number 3. What's the one thing nobody knows about me? Which should probably be followed by, why does nobody know? Number 4. Do I have one tiny, easy, uplifting thing that doesn't involve consumption? Something along the lines of singing the entire top 40 from 1993 in the car as you drive on a highway, or playing pinball in a dumpy bar, or feeding the fat but still hungry looking squirrels in your yard each morning. Number 5. How would my relationships change if I chose not to lie? We have all been liars, says Sam Harris, PhD, in his book Lying. And many of us will be unable to get into our beds tonight without having told several lies over the course of the day. What does this say about us and the life we are making with one another? How would your relationships change if you resolved never to lie again? What truths about yourself might suddenly come into view? What kind of person would you become? And how might you change the people around you? Harris is a neuroscientist and a philosopher, and perhaps the best response to these questions is his own. It's worth finding out. Number 6. What would I write on my own fortune cookie? No more strapless gold jumpsuits? Joy is a cheese stick? Or praying silently is actually a gratitude journal that does not require writing or paper or moving when you are very, very tired? Number 7. How often does my body scream, "You're a crazy lady"? Headaches, backaches, stomach aches, yeast infections, pimples. These are all code for, "I'm tired. Stop beating me up. Get some sleep and unplug from work." Otherwise, your body might decide that if you're not going to listen, you're soon not going to be able to move. Number 8. What's my go-to spiritual practice? This is a trick question. By asking it, what you're really saying is, I need one now. for the night you hit a pothole and blow your tire, and also for the moment when you witness a sunset, the miraculous, often forgot color of orange sherbet. Maybe your practice is a long ramble before bed. Maybe a 10-minute meditation in your husband's closet where nobody, not even the toddler, can find you. Maybe it's going to church. Maybe it's an idea you repeat to yourself, like this one from Eckhart Tolle. Stress is wanting something to be the way that it isn't. Because if you give up wanting a blown tire to reassemble before your eyes, you accept that the tire is gone and look for a spare. Number 9. Should I buy a 6th button-up? I love a button-up. They make me feel businessy, even when I'm sitting at home typing in bed. At any one time, I have at least 5, which I wear in rotation. My kids think I am boring, but I take faith in Adam Glassman's assessment. When you look back at your old photos, he says, you are going to want to see yourself happy and radiant. So whatever clothes you wear should make you feel that way, beautiful, individual, and comfortable in your skin. If that's how you feel, that's how you'll look. So yes, time to purchase yet another radiance-inducing Oxford shirt. Number 10. What would my mother say if she were here? For instance, this applies to when you say yes to the cigarette, it's just one and I'm tipsy, or to the date with Mr. Married with Kids. He's lonely and sexy and almost separated. The one thing about your mother, father, Grandpa Joe, or whoever it was that raised you is that they all know how to say no to the things that will end up hurting you. Furthermore, they know you. They'll be the first person to encourage you to say yes to those things that bring you significant happiness, like oatmeal for breakfast, even when you don't have time. Number 11. What have I realized that I'm always going to be bad at, and yet still continue to do? For me, the answer is bluegrass guitar. Dogs may yowl along. Children run screaming from the house, but I will play on, joylessly undeterred. Number 12, how much real work have I done toward attaining happiness? We all want to think that if we take our vitamins, write in our journals, and smell a few tulips, we'll be happier. These things help. They do. I'm a fan. And yet, lasting happiness usually requires more. Giving up lunch with your friends to go to a therapist, or not watching TV with your husband at night and instead talking about whether you should move, or ruthlessly looking for a job that you love instead of one you simply don't loathe. It's discouraging, exhausting work at times, but it is part-time work. You slog along, you feel better. Unhappiness, on the other hand, is 24/7. You don't get to do it for an hour a day and knock off. It's there, morning, afternoon, and night. It feels like you can't even quit. But you can. It just takes work. Number 13. What 3 items do I need to keep in my fridge to feel rich? Here's my list. A bottle of champagne in case of celebrations. A canister of Nestle's Quick in case of low blood sugar. And a bowl of lemons in case of everything ever. Lemon water, lemon on veggies, lemon as a marinade, lemons as a centerpiece. Just looking at these items makes me feel rich. And by rich, I mean that feeling of being safe and lucky and cared for by myself. Number 14. Have I found a graceful way to deal with the stumbles of others? It can be hard, read, maddening, to listen to a third grader smugly inform you that the world was formed by 2 meteors crashing together. Then again, it can be hard, read, maddening, when your mother pronounces walk as woke and W cousin of yoke. Have you found a graceful way to correct them? By graceful, I mean kind. But this is necessarily only if you're worried the person will stagger around the world with the misinformation glinting like spinach between the teeth. The highest level of grace is going without the correction, letting the minor glaring error flow over you and out of you. You know what the third grader means, after all. 2 asteroids, 1 big bang, the world began. How amazing. Number 15. What would happen if I wrote down the story of the person who harmed me? In other words, what do you know about this person? Wrote the very wise man who invented the question above. If you do not know them, what can you find out about them? What do you have in common? Even if you were to find only one way in which the two of you are similar, even if you were to waste an afternoon writing down this meager biography, might it take you just a smidge closer to finding the humanity in that person? Perhaps that is why Desmond Tutu wrote this question in the Book of Forgiving. Number 16, what would happen if I wrote down the story of the person who loved me? Because sometimes we focus only on the painful people at the expense of those who have sent us Instacart care packages when we had food poisoning, or those who bought us a puppy because we wanted one, but just couldn't pull the trigger. Yes, this really happened. Thanks, Dad. And we will pause there and continue this article next time. That article is from O Magazine, and it's entitled 23 Questions Every Woman Should Ask Herself. Some are hard to consider, others easy, by Leigh Newman. And that's all the time we have today for Life in Style. I'm Virginia Voice volunteer reader Renee Jenkins. This program is also available on demand at www.virginiavoice.org. Have a great day.

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2: Welcome to Vanity Fair. I'm Virginia Voice volunteer Ellen Sanders, reading today from the summer 2026 issue of Vanity Fair magazine. 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We begin this week's reading with the completion of an article titled Daddy Issues by Clara Malott. From the outside, Unwell has positioned itself as the guiding light of young feminist media, accompanied by and for a new generation of women, from podcasting to television to, as of this week, when Unwell announced a Substack titled Unsaid, written media. For many employees, a job at the Unwell Network was their first job, or close to it. These are people who grew up on Call Her Daddy, and for whom Cooper is not just a boss, but a celebrity. She's the reason many of them applied in the first place. And they describe a company where Cooper is indeed the talent, but where executive decisions are largely made by her husband, whom several described as having a leadership style that has felt like a volatile mix of unprofessional and caustic, at turns flirtatious or given to screaming. Some women characterized his behavior as, quote, just Matt being weird, end quote, while others said they were more significantly affected by it. Several women who have worked at Unwell say that Kaplan refers to employees as, quote, stupid, or, quote, retarded, and threatened to ruin careers. Several allege that he made employees uncomfortable with comments about physical appearances and questions about people's sex lives. Many describe the feeling that lines were crossed, though they weren't always sure where those lines were supposed to be drawn, a confusion compounded, several noted, by how new they were to the workforce. Parentheses, one source says that Kaplan thinks of his young female employees as, quote, little sisters, unquote, and suggests that feelings of discomfort may be misplaced, end parentheses. Most, even those with more experience or who no longer work at Unwell, were reluctant to speak on the record for fear of retribution. But taken together, their accounts paint a picture of a workplace marked by fear, anxiety, and paranoia. And so went the contours of my interviews. Several people I reached out to wondered if I was a plant sent by Cooper and Kaplan to sniff out press leaks. I was advised by a source, jokingly or not, to change my passwords, to scrub what I could from the internet. Later, I would think hard about those early comments. Cooper and Kaplan both declined to speak to Vanity Fair. A representative for the couple calls the allegations, quote, false and outrageous claims, end quote, amounting to a, quote, meritless hit piece, end quote. To understand the drama at Unwell and Cooper's apparent position on the precipice, one has to understand the origins of Call Her Daddy inside the beer-soaked confines of Portnoy's Barstool Sports. Cooper, 31, has spent the better part of a decade at the helm of one of the most successful podcasts in the industry. She launched Call Her Daddy in 2018, with her then-roommate, Sophia Franklin, offering a version of feminism that encouraged women to talk about sex the same way men do. A generation of girls, mostly in high school and college, listened to the two young hosts give play-by-play blowjob instructions, parentheses, the Gluck Gluck 3000, or for the more advanced, the Gluck Gluck 9000, end parentheses, telling their listeners, quote, you're just a hole, end quote, or advising them to, quote, cheat or be cheated on, end quote. The podcast, which was swiftly acquired by Barstool Sports, pissed a lot of people off and captivated exponentially more. Downloads shot from 12,000 to 2 million in 2 months. But this original iteration of Call Her Daddy was vulgar, transgressive, and short-lived. Not even 2 years in, Cooper and Franklin decided to renegotiate their contract with Barstool, which led to a falling out between the two hosts, which became the genesis story for her Call Her Daddy 2.0, the show's, quote, single father era, end quote, as Cooper called it. In Cooper's telling, documented in a now infamous YouTube video titled, quote, The Truth About Call Her Daddy, end quote, Franklin had been advised by her then boyfriend, known on the show as, quote, Suit Man, end quote, to leave Barstool Sports in search of a more lucrative home, even at the risk of abandoning the show's IP. Cooper reportedly refused, striking an individual deal with Barstool founder Portnoy and securing full ownership, which would allow her to reach a reported $60 million Spotify deal in 2021. Parentheses, Franklin declined to be interviewed for this piece, though she disputes aspects of Cooper's version of events and is releasing a book called Daddy Issues, sharing her side of the story this fall. Portnoy, who did not respond to VF, will also soon release a book called Cancel Me If You Can, end parentheses. Cooper met Hollywood producer Matt Kaplan, 42, soon after she became Call Her Daddy's sole owner. She introduced him to the Daddy Gang simply as, quote, Mr. Sexy Zoom Man, end quote, and in 2023 he became her business partner. Call Her Daddy began a new era, one that was no longer just about hot sex or wild nights out, but that matured as Cooper did. Her interviews hit a new level of cultural significance. Guests included everyone from Miley Cyrus and Hailey Bieber to Michelle Obama and Kamala Harris. In 2024, Cooper secured a contract with SiriusXM for an estimated $125 million. 3 months after her engagement to Kaplan in March 2023, the couple brought Call Her Daddy and Kaplan's Ace Entertainment, the young adult-centered production studio that develops franchises like To All the Boys, under the same umbrella to create a new media company called Trending. Shortly after came Unwell, a subsidiary whose name is a nod to Call Her Daddy's early lexicon. In addition to producing Call Her Daddy, Unwell would host events and launch a series of other podcasts. It brought on other young female talent, like 25-year-old British influencer Madeline Argy and Phoebe Gates, Bill Gates' 23-year-old daughter, who founded the retail platform Fia with her Stanford roommate Sophia Chiani. Until recently, Gates co-hosted the podcast The Burnouts about running a startup through Unwell. After wrapping season one with Unwell, the contract concluded and both sides mutually agreed to part ways, sources familiar tell Vanity Fair, adding that the hosts of, quote, The Burnouts are now actively exploring new partners for season two, end quote. Parentheses, Unwell did not respond to Vanity Fair's request for comment, but recently announced Girls Disrupted, a podcast featuring Georgia Hasarati and Isabel Timmerman, end parentheses. Unwell's earliest talent acquisitions also included Alex Earle. Earle, fresh out of the University of Miami and a full-time influencer by the summer of 2023, possesses much the same magnetism as Cooper on the mic and in appearance. They are both thin, blonde-haired, blue-eyed white women with big boobs. Parentheses, Cooper's are real and Earl's are not. They have shared with listeners at various points, end parentheses. They both have the uncanny ability to work relentlessly while making millions of young women feel as though they are listening to good friends. Quote, I feel honored to be at a place in my career where I can pass along knowledge and advice for a new generation of creators to flourish, Cooper said in the announcement that Earle would be joining Unwell to launch her own podcast in 2023. Neither Cooper nor Earle has ever publicly given a reason for the schism, but it has played out enough in tabloids and social media that even covering the feud became a story in its own right.

Neither Cooper nor Earl has ever publicly given a reason for the schism, but it has played out enough in tabloids and social media that even covering the feud became a story in its own right. Well into my own reporting, Page Six published a thinly sourced item that I was working on a story. The paper pointed to, quote, "not that long ago Earl fan piece," end quote, which was a Q&A I'd done with Earl for Linda Wells' Airmail series, Getting Into Bed With, in which celebrities walk readers through their bedtime routines. I edited the series for a time, interviewing subjects ranging from Monica Bellucci to Gwyneth Paltrow. Quote, "that piece is a far cry from Woodward and Bernstein," wrote Tatiana Siegel. Quote, "maybe Malott upped her journalism game over the past 2 years, but some on Team Cooper are skeptical," end quote, given, quote, "that she has only been a reporter for, quote, 5 minutes," she continued, not attributing the comments to anyone beyond, quote, "some on Team Cooper," end quote. The day after the Page Six story ran, Vanity Fair received a letter from attorney Brian Friedman, who has represented Justin Baldoni against Blake Lively, Tucker Carlson and Megyn Kelly against their respective networks, Kevin Spacey in his Me Too saga, and both Don Lemon and Chris Cuomo in professional matters. The letter, sent on behalf of Cooper, Kaplan, and Unwell, accused this magazine of assigning this story to a, quote, "novice journalist," in quotes, alleging that I have, quote, unquote, "connections" to Earl, a, quote, "direct competitor of our clients in the podcasting and influencer spaces," end quote. The letter included a threat, quote, "if the story so much as suggests any sexual impropriety on Mr. Kaplan's part, I will make it my life's mission to ensure Vanity Fair's days are numbered," end quote. Quote, "obviously, I grew up in love with Alex Cooper," one young woman tells me. She, like several of the current and former Unwell employees I spoke to, recalls the excitement she felt upon learning she'd scored what she believed was going to be her dream job working for her hero. Quote, "I don't believe that everyone has to be a girl's girl. I think that's a ridiculous, stupid thing to say. It's cutthroat out there. It's Hollywood. You know what I mean? She's number one. She wants to stay number one," says TV host and fellow podcaster Kelty Knight, offering a clear-eyed assessment of the realities of ambition. Knight, who hosts the podcast Lady Gang, at one point explored working with Cooper on a dating show, an experience she describes as quote-unquote weird, and that left her feeling like she was the one exploiting Cooper. Quote, "I was like, why am I being made to feel like this? I'm trying to create success for you," she says. Many of the employees who have spoken to Vanity Fair describe what they saw as a stark contrast between Cooper's public image as a female leader who brings up the women beneath her and her persona behind the scenes. Quote, "there's no men at this company by design," Cooper said a few months ago when she went on one of the final episodes of the Unwell podcast, The Burnouts. Quote, "I laugh about it," end quote. But there are men at the company, and two of them sit at the very top of the org chart. According to those familiar with the workplace, day-to-day operations at Unwell are largely run by Kaplan and Chief Brand Officer T.J. Marchetti, who is in his late 50s, and with whom several former employees say they had negative experiences. Several describe feeling uncomfortable with how flirty he was with the young female fans who came to Unwell events. Another still recalls Marchetti telling her to take down photos from Unwell's Instagram account of young fans who, she recalls him saying, quote, "were not attractive enough," end quote. Marchetti and Unwell did not respond to VF's questions. In Los Angeles, where he worked as a Hollywood producer, Kaplan dated Ashley Olsen and Aaron Foster and was briefly married to actor Claire Holt. Parentheses, several sources claim that one of Cooper's former assistants used an alias instead of her real name because Kaplan did not want to say the name of an ex, end parentheses. Some employees view Kaplan as, quote, "the puppeteer," end quote, behind Cooper. Quote, "you need to help me get Alex out of the house and into these meetings," one recalls being told. Quote,
I don't give a fuck if she is sitting on our couch eating hot Cheetos all the time while I'm over here running

her company, end quote. Fear of Cooper and Kaplan, one former contract worker at Umwell argues, is, quote, the biggest issue, end quote, because, quote, you need alignment from the top before your team executes on things, end quote. The consequences fell hardest on the most junior employees. Quote, the young ones, poor girls, were having panic attacks, anxiety. This isn't sustainable, end quote. Quote, Matt creates the most toxic work environment that I've ever seen, says someone who worked with Unwell on a freelance project, describing how they witnessed Kaplan repeatedly making young female employees cry as he berated them for minor mistakes, such as putting balloons in the wrong place at an event or underestimating how long it would take to upload video footage. Quote, Matt will scream the worst things and say the nastiest things to you, and Alex will be there next to him, not defending anyone, says a former employee whose allegations regarding Kaplan's behavior involve issues ranging from insults about her intelligence to threats of ruining her career. Quote, I've seen producers cry, says a woman who worked as a contractor on an Unwell production. Quote, he made the technical crew break down in tears. He threatened to withhold payment, end quote. She recalls Kaplan telling people, do you know who I am? Do you know who my wife is? Are you fucking with me? Are you intentionally trying to fuck with me? The former contractor says Kaplan asked on more than one occasion, telling people on set, quote, you're wasting my money. I can replace you at any point, end quote. Cooper, this person says, was, quote, was within earshot, end quote, when Kaplan, quote, burst out of the video village area during the production saying, I really want to yell at somebody right now. Other women who have spoken to Vanity Fair say they also witnessed Kaplan lose his temper in front of Cooper. The contractor notes that, despite the public image of Unwell, quote, what I found is, behind the scenes, there's this man, her husband, running around wreaking havoc and making people cry, cower in fear, end quote. Several women say that in addition to experiencing Kaplan's yelling, they struggled to make sense of what appeared to be playful flirtation from their boss's husband, who was also their boss, in a workplace where talking openly about sex had always been part of the founding vision. Multiple women recall Kaplan asking about their sex lives. Quote, I've heard him in the office be like to employees, who did you have sex with this weekend? Says one former employee. He'd be like, what did you do this weekend? Who did you fuck? Another recalls. Several describe him commenting on their physical appearance, remarking on whom he found hot or overweight, and noting how their clothes looked and fit. Others describe instances where they felt Kaplan stared at them too long, or when a hand on a thigh or the back of the neck lingered. One employee says Kaplan, quote, was definitely a flirty guy, but I can't say that I felt uncomfortable, end quote. Rather, it was Marchetti who gave her and other colleagues discomfort. Quote, I would cry every day, and I'm tough. You can say crazy shit to me. I would cry every day, says one, who claims he often yelled at her. He would call me for hours, she added. Kaplan's interactions with employees, according to several former staffers, could similarly veer into the unprofessional. One of his prior employees recalls coming to Kaplan about a work question when, quote, he just kind of cut me off, end quote, probing about her dating life. The woman felt unable to steer him away from a line of inquiry into her personal life. He touched my arm at one point, she says, recalling thinking, don't do this. Alex is standing right there. The way Kaplan was running the company, according to several sources who had spoken to Vanity Fair, was in direct opposition to the uplifting feminist workplace who proclaimed it to be. Quote, this girl-on-girl shit needs to stop, Cooper wrote on her Instagram story amid the fallout of her public feud with Earl in April, once again voicing the kind of supportive feminist messaging of a company tasked with building the future Alex Cooper's. It's a vision that has attracted a generation of young women who follow Cooper's every move. But if the company's inner workings actually hinder its stated mission, where's the line between feminism for uplifting the next generation of women and feminism weaponized to insulate oneself at the top?
And what does it mean when ultimately a man appears to be in charge of it all? One former employee recalls a particularly telling anecdote from when Earl was on her way out of the company and refused to participate in an event. Kaplan, maybe joking, maybe not, suggested they bring Earl's college nemesis to the event instead. "Isn't that a little mean girl?" employees remember a colleague asking Kaplan. "We're all mean girls at this company," a source recalls Kaplan responding. "I'm the biggest mean girl of anyone. And that was Daddy Issues by Clara Malott. Our next article is from VanityFair.com, titled Hayden Panettiere, Scream and Nashville Actress Dies at 36, by Eve Beatty. Hayden Panettiere, an actress best known as Scream franchise regular Kirby Reed and Claire Bennett, a.k.a. the cheerleader, on NBC series Heroes, has died, ABC News was first to report. She was 36. In a statement shared with media, Hayden Panettiere's father, Skip Panettiere, confirmed her death. "It is with profound sadness that we share the tragic passing of our beloved Hayden," the statement reads. "She was an incredible light and a force of nature who brought immeasurable love and joy to all who knew her and to the millions who watched her on screen." Additional details on her passing were not provided. According to TMZ, Panettiere and boyfriend Brian Hickerson had traveled from Los Angeles to South Carolina on Saturday. According to a statement from the Greenville Police Department, they were called to a residence in the area at 1:50 p.m. Sunday after, quote, a report of an unresponsive female, end quote. Upon arrival, medical assistance was administered. However, the individual, later identified as Hayden Panettiere, was pronounced deceased at the scene. An official cause of death has not been released, but police say foul play is not suspected. Panettiere was born on August 21, 1989, in Palisades, New York. 11 months later, she was a working actress, appearing in commercials before her first birthday. By 1994, she had joined the cast of soap operas, including One Life to Live and Guiding Light, but it was her role in Heroes as an indestructible high schooler that made her a household name in 2006. She followed that success with roles on musical drama series Nashville and on the big screen in films including Scream 4 and Scream 6. Off-screen, she was open about her battles with substance use disorder and postpartum depression following the 2014 birth of her daughter, Kaya Evdokia Klitschko, with then-fiancé Vladimir Klitschko. "This hasn't been easy, and there were a lot of ups and downs," she said in 2022. "But I don't recall even the ugliest things that have happened to me. I feel incredibly accomplished, and I feel like I have a second chance." In May, she added author to her resume with the publication of memoir, This Is Me, A Reckoning. In the book, she detailed the challenges she faced in Hollywood, including harassment from high-profile figures while she was in her teens. Quote, "One of the things that I was most terrified about when deciding whether or not to write this book was that I knew what was going to come along with it," she told The Hollywood Reporter. Quote, "I had to sit with myself and make a decision, and I realized it was more important for me to share my stories and to wipe the slate clean." Speaking with Vanity Fair in 2023 during the promotional cycle for Scream 6, Panettiere alluded to those struggles, drawing a comparison between her popular character, Kirby Reed, and her own life. "We both have been through trauma, and the way that we handle trauma is something that we have in common," she said. "We don't crumble. We find the light, and we come out. It's all or nothing. Dukes up." That was Hayden Panettiere, Scream and Nashville Actress, Dies at 36, by Eve Beatty. Next, from VanityFair.com, is an article titled Adrian Brody Lived in Isolation in a Hotel for 5 Months, by Monica Coviello. The actor cut himself off to prepare for his Broadway debut in The Fear of 13, a play based on the true story of Nick Yaris, a man who spent 22 years on death row for a murder he didn't commit. Adrian Brody spent nearly 5 months in almost total isolation in a New York hotel room. He decided to sequester himself to prepare for his Broadway debut in The Fear of 13,
play based on the true story of Nick Yaris, a man who spent 22 years on death row for a murder he did not commit. "It is lonesome, of course," the actor told Interview magazine, "but I'm playing a man who has lived far deeper in that isolation. What I experience is only scratching the surface." Nick Yaris, the character he played, spent his time reading compulsively and writing. He also fell in love with and married a prison justice advocate. Brody worked to replicate Yaris's experience from the hotel. Quote, "I basically have to hole up here on my own, away from family and away from my loved ones, in order to do this work. Most of my downtime is trying to decompress and rest up to be ready to work. To be in a space to do the work properly and to be prepared requires isolation," end quote. Brody is known for going to extremes to embody his characters. Before he began filming his Oscar-winning role in Roman Polanski's 2002 film, The Pianist, he left his apartment to move to Europe, learned to play the piano, and lost so much weight that he put his health at risk. Working on the Broadway show, which closed on June 28th, was an all-consuming experience, with rehearsals lasting 11 hours a day, 6 days a week. He had no time left to, quote, "really decompress," end quote, he said, and as a result, he changed many of his, quote unquote, personal habits. It comes and goes in an actor's life when you have certain roles that require a great deal of commitment, and they're all-consuming, especially through rehearsals, tech, previews. Adrien Brody takes a walk down memory lane as he rewatches scenes from his classic works, including The Darjeeling Limited, King Kong, The Village, The Pianist, Succession, and The Brutalist. Bringing the story to New York, the city where he grew up, holds both political and personal significance for him. Quote, "We as Americans are quite intimate with the prison system, not just how much incarceration is a part of our consciousness, but the U.S. is quite unique to other Western prison systems. We have the death penalty, and the U.K. currently does not. We have all sorts of complex ways in which you can end up on the death penalty in this country. As a New Yorker, telling the story in New York is special to me. And doing Broadway as an actor, there's many layers to it that feel very important, both personally and creatively, and to provide a light and some kind of awareness of the circumstances that are existing all around us that many of us are not keyed into," end quote. When asked if there's a moment in the story that strikes him more than others, Brody replied, "There are numerous moments. Toward the end, when he recognizes that everything still goes on, there's this sense that despite it all, there's so much beauty in being alive. It's the gift of that, alongside the loss, this immense gratitude and clarity, like cleaning the lens and finally seeing what we take for granted every day. The simple things, being able to buy a cup of coffee or kissing a dog or going for a bike ride, those really move me. I've had similar realizations in other roles too. Moments that made me aware of how much I took for granted as a young man. Freedoms we assume are guaranteed, but aren't," end quote. It has given him a new sense of awareness about the value of everyday life. Quote, "If anything resonates," he said, "it's that reminder to live with respect for others and for the life we're fortunate to have." That was an article by Monica Covielli titled "Adrien Brody Lived in Isolation in a Hotel for 5 Months." That's all the time we have today for Vanity Fair. I'm Ellen Sanders for the Virginia Voice. Today's reading of Vanity Fair was made possible by the generous support of Magster.com. And don't forget, you can listen to this program anytime on demand at virginiavoice.org.

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1: 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For our first story this week, we'll have Glass Half, You Decide by Chuck Bowen. On the considerable mixed pleasures of Tony and of the rivals of Amzia King. I had a good time with Tony, a coming-of-age movie about a young man who thinks he's a writer, learning that maybe he's a cook. Which, if you know the full story off the screen, helps to confirm to him that, yes, he is a writer. Sensitive people who suspect they may be writers with voices that may be trapped somewhere in the cage of their insecurities may love this movie. It plays to those feelings, as Cameron Crowe's Almost Famous did. Jesus, 26 years ago? I need to go and live my own precious life. The setting is the middle of the 1970s. Mostly in Provincetown, that mythical town at the tip of Cape Cod that became a haven for gay and artistic communities. This is where the poet Mary Oliver owned her voice, sometimes hanging out with future filmmaker John Waters. I suggest you see this year's lovely documentary, Mary Oliver, Saved by the Beauty of the World, directed by Virginia Commonwealth University professor Sasha Waters, which evokes Provincetown of the 1970s quite vividly. Tony is no slouch in the atmosphere department either. This movie wears its period detail lightly and persuasively. There is a haunting shot in the key of Edward Hopper of a house on the beach in darkness, illuminated by light within, that recalls a similar image in Paul Thomas Anderson's Inherent Vice. And I gotta say, Tony does that sort of thing better. You can feel the effort behind the period decor in many contemporary movies, including Anderson's. But Tony has a shaggy casualness that helps it get away with a lot of formula. Michael Baumann's cinematography has a burnished glow on loan from 80s movies, though it isn't too precious. The illusion of shit just kinda happening is sustained. Tony, Dominic Sessa, is a young man at the cusp of going to college, chafing at his suburban privilege, who is fixed on a young woman, Nancy, Amelia Jones. After failing to get a grant to write a novel that he had no intention of writing, Tony heads up to Provincetown, where he hears that Nancy is staying for the summer. He falls in love with a small fried seafood restaurant run by a group of misfits, led by the nameless chef, Antonio Banderas, where his anger is directed. It's a life lessons movie. Director Matt Johnson, who co-wrote Tony with Todd Bartels, Lou Howe, and Matthew Miller, is interested in that roiling, bottomless anger that can seize a bright and creative person who is desperate to find a calling that seems forever elusive. This frustration can lead to stupid things. Fighting, gorging on drugs and booze, being an all-around louse, lying constantly in an effort to pretend to be the person you are hating yourself for not being. Johnson gives this numbing rage its due, with a one thing after another structure that allows us to roost in Tony's psyche. Johnson isn't afraid of the gnawing, relentless exhaustion of such anger. And Sessa, elaborating on the similar role that he played for Alexander Payne in the similarly nostalgic, yet caustic, The Holdovers, proves that he is a movie star. He has that Dustin Hoffman vibe, where he seems brainy, while leading you to suspect that he wants to be thought of as macho. And his swagger becomes a comment on a man trying to have swagger. Johnson knows that he needs this edge to keep things from getting too sugary. If you can take Tony only on the terms that I've offered so far, you'll be fine. I laughed, I cried, and so on. It's difficult to watch a man wander to the strains of Karen Dalton's heartbreakingly beautiful Something on Your Mind and not get wispy. It's a movie for current or recovering nerds who either feel that they haven't arrived yet or who remember that feeling with an uncomfortable level of precision. Tony is a well-made example of the fading tradition of the character-driven morality movie. I'm not looking to take it for granted. But it also invites you to take it on terms that it can't satisfy. Tony is meant to be young Anthony Bourdain, who wrote of similar experiences in Provincetown in the early chapters of his star-making 2000 memoir, Kitchen Confidential. If you've read that book, you may find Tony distractingly cuddly. Bourdain's hyperkinetic rat-a-tat prose doesn't traffic in the summer my life changed simplifications. He shows you his personality being hammered one back-breaking crash at a time in a series of kitchens that he paints as hell and nirvana, dens of vice and exploitation that, by the grace of God, cauterized his self-hatred over the course of decades, fertilizing the writer inside. Bourdain's book is not Cameron Crowe. It's Martin Scorsese. One of the great turn-ons of Kitchen Confidential is the mixture of white and blue collar, sacred and profane. Bourdain was born into a stable family, but yearned for the gutter, for punk and rock and roll, got it, then yearned for stability again, and his writing pulsates with these contradictions. A celebration of Auguste Escoffier might be followed by a story of a cook screwing a newlywed doggy style over a waste bin. Bourdain's cooks are funny and dangerous. And Bourdain, who paints himself in no less an unsavory manner, is transfixed. You feel in his kitchens the coke and sweat and bodily fluids and noise and heat and thrill of corruption, as well as the fear that he's flushing his life into a sewer. If I'm buying a ticket to a movie that professes to be about Anthony Bourdain, I want the grit and the grot and the slime and the snot and the horse and the tats and the dicks and the butchered meat and the hijinks and the base comedy and the erudite in-jokes and the foodie nooks and crannies. Not reheated cliches about the pretty girl who might not like me. Johnson gives you heart in place of marrow. When marrow, in Bourdain's sensibility, is heart. A picture included in the end credits of Tony, showing young Bourdain and a couple of cooks leaning behind a restaurant armed with knives, captures the very unformed, sexy outlaw allure that this movie, for all its charm, isn't able to evoke. Knowing that he's softening the material, especially with Banderas' Mr. Miyagi figure, Johnson tries to keep the project as unruly as the circumstances of the assignment will allow. There are Easter eggs here for the Bourdain admirer that only underscore the issue. The dirt that you do get feels like the pre-weathered jeans you buy because you want the look without the hears of wearing them into the ground. Faux texture for the cautious consumer. After the inventive Blackberry and Nirvana, the band, the show, the movie, this is a plain ice movie for Johnson. A bid for a lasting career. The most annoying kind of movie to review is the one that's partially good. You want to praise it, and yet there's the pesky but issue that brings you to wonder why you can't just savor the pleasures of life. But picking apart the pleasure from the disappointment is, for people drawn to somehow persuade someone to pay them for their opinions, part of the pleasure. Tony is half good. So is The Rivals of Amzia King. The first half of The Rivals of Amzia King is the best thing I've seen in the cinema this year. An exhilarating bluegrass and country musical thriller with Matthew McConaughey as the title character. Harvesting honey and hitting potlucks in the South while jamming in fast food joint parking lots and lecturing on the rhapsodies of bees and community. I could watch 3 full movies simply of McCann at peak charisma in this mode. Filmmakers underrate the gratitude of an audience that is simply allowed to hang out or to see the processes inherent to specific activities without the scaffolding of plot. McConaughey was accorded a similar amount of room in Harmony Korine's The Beach Bum, a movie that never stifled its sin waves. Writer-director Andrew Patterson eventually locks us into a vague procedural, with Angelina Looking Glass as Kateri, a young native woman who toughens up when enemies descend on Amzia's honey business. There's plenty to admire in this stretch as well, but the mystery bogs down in red herrings and foreshadowing. Kurt Russell shows up all ready and raring to give an iconic performance as an aging Mr. Big who hides behind his hail fellow well-met routine. Yet he virtually disappears from the movie. There's a weird sense of emphasis here. Kateri finds that she is capable of monstrous actions, which Patterson shrugs off. This isn't bracing moral ambiguity, but under-dramatization. Imagine if the Coppola of The Godfather didn't seem to think it was a big deal that Michael Corleone had all those people killed during his child's baptism. What Kateri does is worse. Michael's victims were far from innocent, after all. But Patterson gives these events all the weight of someone picking up groceries on their way to work. And yet, I would be negligent in my duties if I didn't urge you to see The Rivals of Amzia King. It is certainly something. And for a while, that something is extraordinary. Tony is in theaters everywhere, while The Rivals of Amzia King is currently playing at Movieland. That was Class Half, You Decide by Chuck Bowen. Next, from Style Weekly, we'll have Cellar Stories by Helen Mitternight. Krissa Giorgi's new wine documentary celebrates Virginia vineyards. We've all heard about California wines, and many have heard of Oregon wines, but Virginia? Virginia wines have a bit of an identity crisis. I was in Minneapolis for a wine tasting, recalls Luca Pascina, president and CEO of Barbersville Vineyards in Barbersville, VA. The wine bar had about 40 people, and only 2 people had ever tasted Virginia wines before. Within a 3-hour tasting, they had purchased 452 bottles of wine to be shipped to a distributor in Minneapolis. I think the main reason that still happens is simply because of ignorance outside of the Mid-Atlantic. It's not a bad term. People just don't know yet about Virginia wines. Pashina is one of several people featured in a new documentary, We the Wine People, by Krissa Giorgi. Pashina's wine, the 2021 Octagon, a Bordeaux-style red blend, was recently given a perfect score in a blind test by Xavier Thuisset, Best Sommelier of France. But even with praiseworthy wine, it was that ignorance about the state's wines that led him to participate in the documentary. Virginia is a big state, Georgie says. We had to cover all 10 geographic regions, and because I'm a wine nerd, I wanted to experience all the different climatic conditions. It's so diverse. It's incredible. From inception to delivery, the film took me about 9 months. Just like a baby. One of the lesser-known regions is south of Richmond, near the North Carolina border. That's the location of Rosemont Vineyards, a family-run vineyard next to Lake Gaston. The vineyard grows Cabernet Franc, the top grape in the state, as well as some other reds and hybrids, such as Chambourcin, that makes a bright fuchsia, dry rosé. When Chris came and had this idea about wanting to do the documentary, well, we're always looking for better ways to tell our story, Rosemont's Aubrey Rose says. We don't get the recognition that someone from the Charlottesville area gets. We thought it was really important to be able to tell the story that there are other people making wine in Virginia. For Georgie, the documentary was about more than featuring lesser-known wine regions. A former journalist in her native Greece, she moved to Baltimore, Maryland 12 years ago and fell in love with learning about wine. She realized that traditional wine education lacked a link to the importance of the environment and began making documentaries about the world of wine through her company, Wine Cellar Stories. My wine documentaries are always talking about agriculture, viticulture, and it is all dependent on weather and the climate, Georgie says. Wine is a gateway to environmentalism. That's what fuels this whole process. Georgie says she was pleasantly surprised at the camaraderie of Virginia's wine community. I was surprised by the depth of Virginia wine history. It goes back to the first settlers in the 1600s. But also how winemakers stay with one another and help one another, says Georgie. In a spring frost, they'll be up at 2 or 3 in the morning with fires to warm the vines, and they'll be on the phone with one another, commiserating. One example of this community is Commonwealth Crush Company in Waynesboro. Co-founded by Ben Jordan and his brother, Tim, along with Pat Egan and Lee Campbell. The company serves as a place where about a dozen producers and 20 to 25 growers can bring their grapes to crush and blend, and to learn. The brothers also have their own small vineyard in the middle of the Shenandoah Valley. Jordan agrees with Georgie about the importance of the environment to wine. There certainly is a climate threat, he says. The weather is getting more erratic, and all farmers face increased risk with that. It's hard. When the weather changes so drastically year to year these days, there's more risk of crop losses. The challenges Virginia winemakers face, climate remaining overlooked as a whole, even changing national trends in drinking, are compounded by the fact that just 20 years ago or so, Virginia wines were mediocre at best, as growers experimented with the best grapes to grow here. For all of these reasons, the Virginia Wine Board, a state-funded group charged with education, research, and marketing Virginia wines, agreed to fund the documentary. There's the climate issue, because growing grapes in the Mid-Atlantic is always tricky with humidity, pests, and normal plant diseases. And on the consumer side, not only do people not know we have some really high-quality wines, but if their introduction to Virginia wine was 25 or 30 years ago, they might be pleasantly surprised now. Megan Siebel, chair of the Virginia Wine Board, says. California, Oregon, they take all the attention, Georgie says. With Virginia, I felt inspired because I was getting invited to these wine dinners with blind tastings, and the Virginia wines would be more impressive than their French or Italian counterparts. It tickled my curiosity. We the Wine People was shown at Second Bottle on Monday, August 24th, and although that event sold out, Georgie says she's working on setting up more viewings, and that the documentary will be distributed this fall through Apple TV and Amazon Prime. That was Cellar Stories by Helen Mitternight. That's all the time we have for this week. The stories you've just heard were taken from styleweekly.com. For the Virginia Voice, I'm Garrett Brown. Thank you for listening. And remember, this program can be heard anytime, on demand, at www.virginiavoice.org.
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0: 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It is currently 4 a.m. Coming up is the Washington Post. That's followed at 5 a.m. by the Atlantic. And the News in Perspective at 6 a.m. Today's reading of the Washington Post is made available by the Talking Information Center in Massachusetts. 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
1: Hi, this is Bridget with the Washington Post. Tuesday, August 25th. Trump's trade war with Canada has Carney facing his biggest test yet. The Canadian Prime Minister has said his government will match U.S. tariffs dollar for dollar. By Ellen Francis. Canadian Prime Minister Mark Carney has presented himself as the voice of the world's middle powers against the bullying of President Donald Trump. In an era of great power rivalry, he told leaders in Davos, Switzerland this year, defending national sovereignty would require the ability to withstand pressure. Now Trump is putting the Carney Doctrine to its biggest test yet. As trade negotiations between Washington and Ottawa collapsed, the U.S. administration announced 50% tariffs on $20 billion worth of Canadian goods, from hockey sticks to whiskey. Carney responded with a pledge to match the levies dollar for dollar. "You're at war when you're attacked, and we got attacked," he told Canadians on Saturday. "We're going to hit back." The leaders of other longtime U.S. partners, including Britain and the European Union, have scrambled in the face of Trump's tariff threats to cut deals. Instead, Carney is now making a rare show of open defiance as the president deals with multiple challenges: rising consumer prices, a stalemated war against Iran, and fast approaching midterm elections in which Republicans are expected to take a drubbing. Carney is signaling to Washington that the old assumption that Canada is a country that will accommodate, that we will go along to get along, is no longer true, said Fenn Hampson, a professor of international affairs at Carleton University in Ottawa. He said the Trump team mistook good manners for meekness. You know, because Carney's very polite and professional, they thought that he would be a pushover. In Carney's latest remarks, the frustration of dealing with these guys was palpable, Hampson added. Carney said last week his government was ending trade negotiations with the Trump administration rather than accepting a mounting list of concessions. He has urged other world leaders to join him in a united front against U.S. economic coercion. They're watching to see what happens next. Former Italian Prime Minister Paolo Gentiloni shared a video of Carney's address. "Here is a speech I would like to hear in Europe," he wrote. Now Carney will be expected to follow through. The former central banker won a federal election last year by casting himself as the best person to steer Canada through a breakup with the United States. If this burgeoning trade war drags on, he might find it tricky to keep up the fight while also shielding Canadians from the impact. Carney said Monday his government would return to talks only when the Americans go to the negotiating table first, with the right attitude toward our industries and a true partnership. The administration, he said, can't treat Canada as a subsidiary of the United States. So far, Carney appears to have the support of public opinion and provincial leaders. Canadians want their prime minister to stand up to this thug, to put it bluntly. So that puts the prime minister in a very strong position, Hampson said. When the pain hits, people may begin to feel differently, but right now it's Team Canada across the board. Candace Lang, president of the Canadian Chamber of Commerce, said people are worried and frustrated, yes, but they're also incredibly motivated. Canadians have spent more than a year waking up to tariff threats, changing deadlines, and uncertainty about a relationship we had spent decades counting on like clockwork, she told the Washington Post. The government is preparing to provide tariff relief, and chambers of commerce are planning protective measures for businesses. Lang, a member of Carney's Advisory Committee on U.S. Economic Relations, said businesses understand that Canada has to respond to the escalation. At the same time, she said, we should constantly ask whether it strengthens Canada's hand without doing unnecessary damage to our own economy. According to the University of Calgary economist Trevor Tome, the U.S. tariffs could affect a relatively small share of Canadian exports to the United States. Before the latest escalation, he estimated that they would raise the average tariff on Canadian products in the U.S. by about 2.5%. In the longer run, however, Tome calculates they could cost Canada nearly 90,000 jobs. Trump warned Monday he would slap higher tariffs on additional Canadian products beginning in January, including vehicles. The delay and the September 8th start date for Canada's retaliatory levies leave time for talks to resume. The collapse of the talks is also highlighting the limits of Trump's aggressive trade policy. Each side has blamed the other for the breakdown. Carney says the U.S. made an offer he had to refuse. The administration introduced last-minute provisions to limit Ottawa's freedom to make trade deals with other countries, he said. An unacceptable surrender of Canadian sovereignty. U.S. negotiators sought to curb the promotion of Canadian or French-language content on platforms such as Netflix, he added, and mandatory product labeling in French, which, with English, is one of the country's two official languages. Carney is also responding to Canadian frustration with Trump's threats and insults, including repeated comments about making Canada the 51st state. On Saturday, Christine Frechette, the premier of French-speaking Quebec, renewed calls to buy Canadian goods. Fans in Vancouver and Montreal booed the U.S. national anthem before Major League Soccer games, Canadian media reported over the weekend. Dan Kelly, president of the Canadian Federation of Independent Business, warned the tit-for-tat levies would hit small firms hard, including those selling machinery, food, and jewelry. Still, he called Carney's retaliation an understandable response from our government. David Eby, the Premier of British Columbia, said accepting the U.S. demands would reduce Canada to the economic equivalent of the 51st state. Eby also said he hoped other nations would follow in saying enough. Trump's trade wars and annexation threats have fueled efforts by U.S. partners around the world to curb security and economic dependence on Washington. But many officials, including Carney, have conceded that decoupling is a long and costly process and have attempted concessions or conciliation. As tensions escalated in recent days, Carney acknowledged the risks of pushing back. Canada is retaliating reluctantly, he said, because we recognize that it will raise costs and reduce choice for Canadians. Even so, he said, it was in the country's best interests. Last spring, I warned that America is trying to break us so that they can own us, Carney said Saturday. And I promised that will never, ever happen. We are keeping that promise. Lang, of the Chamber of Commerce, believes the two nations will be back at the table eventually. In the meantime, we need to get back to the work we control, like diversifying trade, and making our economy resilient, she said.

keeping that promise. Lang, of the Chamber of Commerce, believes the two nations will be back at the table eventually. In the meantime, we need to get back to the work we control, like diversifying trade and making our economy resilient, she said. None of that is dependent on what the U.S. decides to do with tariffs tomorrow. Leaked memo shows how U.S. aims to weaken global limits on plastic production. A memo reviewed by the Washington Post, circulated by U.S. diplomats, comes as negotiations over a plastics treaty reach a critical point. By Connor McGlone, Jake Spring, Emma Bryce, and Bernard Agembo. The United States has doubled down on its opposition to plastic production limits in global treaty talks, according to a diplomatic memo reviewed by the Washington Post. Pushing to create a broad loophole to disregard the treaty on national security grounds. A year after the Trump administration worked with other major oil-producing nations to block strict plastic pollution limits, leading to a failed UN conference in Geneva, environmentalists and other observers argue this same group is helping steer negotiations toward a weaker agreement. Involving delegates from nearly 180 countries, the talks have reached a critical point after 4 years. Global plastic pollution has ballooned to more than 57 million tons per year, and a coalition of dozens of countries, including most members of the European Union and many from Africa and Latin America, say this waste will become overwhelming unless the world imposes meaningful restrictions soon. The leaked document, which a foreign diplomat confirmed was circulated this summer to governments involved in negotiations, calls for a pragmatic treaty that includes a provision allowing for countries to take any measures they consider necessary to protect national security. The memo, which emphasizes the need for waste management and private sector investment, argues any agreement must not undermine national security, critical infrastructure, or supply chains. It warns restricting plastics and chemicals could limit access to defense-related products, such as weapons materials and protective gear. The overwhelming majority of plastic is made from chemicals derived from petroleum and other fossil fuels. And the Trump administration has pushed to expand oil and gas drilling and domestic production. Negotiators under Trump have become far more vocal in opposing binding limits on plastic production, compared with a more conciliatory tone under President Joe Biden. The negotiating position also reflects a broader administration strategy of citing national security concerns to promote fossil fuels, such as when it declared a national energy emergency last year, blocked the development of wind farms, and exempted oil and gas firms from Endangered Species Act requirements in the Gulf of Mexico. The State Department said in an email that it generally does not comment on purported U.S. diplomatic communications. The United States seeks to negotiate an agreement that all countries can join and implement as an outcome that will be most effective in reducing plastic pollution, the department said, adding the treaty should not interfere with military readiness or critical national security applications. It said the administration backed common sense measures to reduce plastic pollution while rejecting proposals that would damage the American economy, drive inflation, and restrict consumer choice. Andreas Bjelland Eriksson, Norway's Minister of Climate and the Environment, said the memo was in line with what the U.S. has communicated during recent negotiations. We do not share the view that restricting specific plastic items that contribute to plastic pollution would pose a threat to economic growth, Eriksson said.
adding that in countries that have imposed limits on plastic pollution,

0: solution, new and improved business solutions emerge. The treaty must lead to real changes to tackle plastic pollution. If not, there is no point having it, Erickson added. Bararega Ankengwawish, executive director of Uganda's National Environment Management Authority, defended the U.S.'s right to advance its views. International law must reflect the needs and aspirations of negotiating countries, and international law can only succeed based on national implementation, which in turn is a reflection of national capabilities and circumstances. The dispute comes after what experts described as a sharp shift in the U.S. position under the Trump administration. Youngman, a legal and policy specialist at advocacy group Environmental Investigation Agency, said the U.S. under the Biden administration was open to provisions reducing plastic production, even though it did not support a global cap. But the U.S. has since vocally opposed limits on production and sought to narrow the treaty's scope, including through new language invoking national security. Alexandra Harrington, an international legal expert, said the U.S. was not acting alone and had come back in as a disruptor in the talks. Harrington, also the chair of the International Union for Conservation of Nature's Plastic Pollution Task Force, added the U.S. proposal went far beyond the narrow military exemptions sometimes found in environmental treaties, and appeared aimed more at shielding economic and petrochemical interests than addressing a specific plastics-related defense risk. I think for them, the national security argument is convenient. It's useful, she said. The memo was circulated in the months before Treaty Chair Julio Cordano published a new Aid to Negotiations document earlier this month. The text, intended to steer governments toward a final agreement, has also been criticized by environmental groups and some legal experts for creating a system based on national pledges rather than binding global controls. Cordano did not respond to a request for comment. Harrington said the chair's new text was very clearly bending toward the agenda of countries seeking a less ambitious treaty, like the U.S. She pointed to the removal of trade provisions that would have regulated the cross-border movement of plastics, from polymers and products sold abroad to plastic waste shipped for disposal or recycling. Harrington said trade rules are a standard feature of major pollution treaties. Stuart Harris, Managing Director for Global Affairs at the American Chemistry Council, said the administration's position is largely aligned with the plastic industries. Harris, whose trade group represents plastics manufacturers, said hard limits on plastic production will raise product costs for lower-income people globally, without significantly reducing plastic waste. Roughly 2.7 billion people globally do not have access to proper collection for their plastic waste, and addressing that and recycling would go further to reducing pollution, he said. ACC is lobbying for individual countries to set their own action plans for tackling plastic pollution, such as setting national rather than global targets for how much recycled content plastic should contain. Harris said ACC has not taken a position on the national security exemption, but that such provisions were common in global environmental agreements. That tells me that the United States is very serious about negotiating an agreement it can join, he said. They wouldn't be even considering those details if it was not serious about joining. Even if negotiators reach a deal, the United States would only join the treaty if the Senate ratifies it by a two-thirds majority vote, a difficult bar to clear in an extremely polarized Congress. While formal talks will resume next spring, informal negotiations resumed in late June, nearly a year after governments failed to produce a final agreement amid disputes over whether the treaty should include limits on plastic production and binding restrictions on chemicals. Many countries rejected the then-chair's draft as too weak to serve as the basis for a deal. Youngman said the new document weakens last year's text further by removing proposed reporting requirements on how much plastic countries produce and consume, and by replacing stronger legal terms such as shall with weaker language such as should. Even its most ambitious options, she said, would fall short of the mandate to end plastic pollution. We didn't think it was possible, she said, but we keep on digging ourselves even lower. Heads of delegations are due to meet in Bangkok at the end of September, where governments are expected to discuss bridging proposals, compromise language intended to address the treaty's most contentious issues. Bessent unveils sweeping new Iran sanctions, but delays toughest blow. The Treasury Secretary said Trump is contacting unspecified world leaders to demand support for the economic asphyxiation of the Iranian regime. By Riley Began, David J. Lynch, and Afy Walsh. Treasury Secretary Scott Bessent on Monday unveiled a sweeping campaign of financial sanctions and diplomatic pressure designed to sever Iran's remaining links to the global economy. But he declined to say which countries would be targeted or when new penalties on Iran's trading partners would take effect. Dubbed Operation Economic Outcast, the initiative is aimed at closing loopholes in the existing U.S. financial dragnet around Iran, and, Bessent said, forcing an endgame in the conflict that President Donald Trump launched in February. Treasury officials said they are adding five sectors of the Iranian economy to their target list. Cryptocurrency used by the Islamic Revolutionary Guard Corps and regime insiders. Weapons-related technologies, gold used to stabilize the plummeting Iranian currency, Iran's airlines, and shipping that carries weapons, components, and oil. They also announced sanctions on 60 entities, individuals, and vessels that enable Iran to procure nuclear or missile technology, conduct cyber operations, and sell oil. Bessent said Trump is contacting other world leaders to demand that they support the United States in seeking the economic asphyxiation of this regime. He would not identify the leaders contacted or provide a deadline for action. Iran's top trading partners include China, the United Arab Emirates, Turkey, and Iraq. The United States expects action, Bessent told reporters during a news conference at the Treasury Department in Washington. We do not have infinite patience here. Asked why the U.S. isn't imposing widespread sanctions right away, Bessent said the administration wants to give countries an opportunity to remedy bad behavior. Why would I want to blow up the global financial system? Bessent said. We believe that a warning shot and a level set of expectations is appropriate. Some independent specialists found Monday's announcement underwhelming, especially after days of increasingly bellicose warnings from Trump and Bessent about mounting an economic D-Day against Iran and its commercial partners. In an opinion piece published Sunday in the Financial Times, Bessent wrote that the United States had significantly dismantled Iran's military capabilities and weakened its nuclear program, and on Monday would launch the single greatest financial offensive ever marshaled against an adversary. But Bessent left unresolved what many analysts see as a key issue. whether the administration is prepared to take on China 1 month before President Xi Jinping is due in Washington for an official state visit. I think the big question is going to be whether they're willing to do something that crosses the red line of the China trade truce. And if not, you know, this is ultimately not going to be successful, said Matt Swinehart, a former Treasury official who served under presidents of both parties and is now with Rock Creek Global Advisors in Washington. The administration's plan to pressure foreign leaders directly is likely to pay off, he said. But genuine progress will come only if the U.S. penalizes privately owned Chinese oil refineries, known as teapots, and the large Chinese banks that facilitate Beijing's purchases of Iranian oil, Swinehart said. Asked whether Chinese banks would be among those hit with the punishing financial measures, Besant replied that no one is above the reach of U.S. sanctions. Swinehart said Monday's announcement seemed to be a sign that the administration had all but exhausted its weapons for confronting Iran. It's only now that I think the administration has realized it doesn't have a lot of other options, he said. You do have to wonder why they didn't do this before. Adam Smith, who worked on Iran sanctions in the Obama administration, said Besant's strategy could be effective. Intense pressure on Iran's financial lifelines ultimately produced the 2015 nuclear deal with the U.S. If even some of what Besant said comes true, this is a significant increase of pressure. If this goes on, plus the physical blockade, it could actually have an impact, said Smith, now a partner at Gibson Dunn, a global law firm. The question is how other entities view Besant's warning shot, said Rachel Ziemba, an adjunct senior fellow at the Center for a New American Security, a bipartisan nonprofit focused on national security. It's not clear to me that the rhetoric matches with the willingness to implement, she said. There aren't a lot of good additional options on more economic pressure on Iran, because all of them come with economic or geostrategic costs. Monday was not the first time the Trump administration has said that it was dialing up pressure on Iran. Trump has repeatedly put sanctions on foreign companies involved in the oil trade that represents Iran's principal source of revenue, even as his military campaign against Tehran has flirted with stalemate. During Trump's first term, the U.S. employed what he called a maximum pressure sanctions campaign against the Islamic Republic. And for the past year, long before February's military attack, the administration has carried out Operation Economic Fury in hopes of forcing Iran to submit to American demands to give up its nuclear weapons program. More broadly, some U.S. sanctions against Iran date back to 1979, when the Islamic Republic took U.S. diplomats hostage and held them for 444 days. Over the years, sanctions have become an almost reflexive tool of American power, a way to accomplish foreign policy goals that Washington is unable or unwilling to attempt with military force. But it carries a mixed record of success. Among the 37 sanctions programs administered by Treasury's Office of Foreign Assets Control, the oldest targets Cuba. President Dwight D. Eisenhower first imposed financial sanctions on the island's communist government in 1960. His successor, President John F. Kennedy, broadened them into a full trade embargo. Though its economy is a wreck and its people lack routine access to electricity and other essentials, Cuba today remains under communist rule. In Tehran, Iranian Parliament Speaker Mohammad Bakar Khalibaf on Monday dismissed Washington's threats as big talk and predicted that Iran's trade partners would not comply with U.S. sanctions. Iran's trade partners have also announced to us, both through the media and by sending messages, that they regard these statements as utterly meaningless, Kalibaf said in a Farsi-language post on his X account. Before Besant's news conference, Iranian Deputy Foreign Minister Kazem Gharib-Abadi also mocked the Treasury Secretary's claims that Iran's military capability had been dismantled. You say 100% of military factories destroyed and the nuclear program buried, Gharib-Abadi wrote on social media. Yet, for the very same Iran, the largest financial offensive in history and the mobilization of all U.S. agencies and authorities have become necessary. Is this a victory or an admission of U.S. defeat? The war has reached a near stalemate in recent weeks, even as a ceasefire agreement expired last week. The hostilities have for months disrupted shipping through the Strait of Hormuz, a key channel through which around 20% of the world's oil moved before the war. That disruption has pushed up oil and gas prices in the lead-up to the midterm elections in early November, in which Republicans are hoping to maintain control of the House and Senate. Most Americans disapprove of the war, polls show, contributing to record low approval ratings for Trump. This weekend, Mohsen Rezaei, the head of Iran's National Security Council, vowed that not a single drop of oil will be exported through the Persian Gulf if the U.S.-led economic war continues. Iran will regard any country's participation in or support for America's economic war against the Iranian people as an act of war, he wrote on X. Iran's threats against ships transiting the Strait of Hormuz have helped to maintain the country's leverage. But Iran's currency hit a record low Monday, and skyrocketing inflation has made life unaffordable for many Iranians. The Iranian government may sound bullish on their capacity to absorb the pain, but the pain is already there, and it is going to increase across the board, said Nason Rafati, the senior Iran analyst for International Crisis Group, an independent organization that works to prevent war. What is unclear is whether that pain will lead to some sort of diplomatic breakthrough, he said. Last week, he noted, after a call between UAE President Mohammed bin Zayed Al Nahyan and Trump, the UAE announced that it would halt all trade ties with Iran, though Iran's ties with the UAE and neighboring countries date back generations. The idea of a total financial blackout of Iran is difficult to imagine, Rafati said, but it doesn't mean the U.S. can't have a substantial impact. Some Texas conservatives are breaking ranks and pledging to vote Democratic. Republicans who are angry at Governor Greg Abbott's refusal to block data centers are giving his Democratic challenger hope for an upset. By Molly Hennessy Fisk, Temple, Texas. Twyla Lowry plans to do something this November she could not have imagined doing even a few months ago. She's going to vote for a Democrat. That would be Gina Hinojosa, running to prevent Republican Greg Abbott from winning a record fourth term as governor. Hinojosa, 52, has a fairly standard platform for Democratic issues. End state school vouchers and lower health care, grocery, and utility cost. She has even promised to send every Texan $1,500 from the state rainy day fund. But for Lowry, a retired social worker and special education teacher in this central Texas city of about 100,000, all that matters is that Hinojosa wants to impose a moratorium on data center projects and Abbott doesn't. He's pushing for them. Everything's so shady, said Lowry, 56, who had voted for Abbott all three times. Lowry, a conservative Christian and lifelong Republican, said she's not switching parties. In fact, she plans to vote for Republican Attorney General Ken Paxton in his race for U.S. Senate. But her willingness to split her ticket for even one race is a sign the Texas political landscape, at least this cycle, is scrambling in unprecedented ways that could result in surprising statewide wins for the Democratic Party. A recent Fox News poll showed Hinojosa, a lawyer and state legislator based in Austin, within a point of Abbott, a sign of weakness in a state where the GOP usually boasts a 9-to-12-point advantage. Last week, the nonpartisan Cook Political Report shifted the governor's race from solid to likely Republican. The picture in the U.S. Senate race to replace John Cornyn is even tighter, according to Cook, which lists the contest as a toss-up between Paxton and Democratic State Representative James Tallarico. This wouldn't be the first time polls have given Democrats reason to hope for an upset, only to be disappointed on Election Day. And Texas Republicans have shown a reluctance to split tickets over the past several decades. Republicans control the levers of power in Texas, and a Democrat hasn't won statewide office since 1994. Texas last elected a Democratic governor in 1990, Ann Richards, and a Democratic senator in 1988, Lloyd Benson. But now some conservatives and right-leaning independents say they plan to vote Democratic in protest, dissatisfied with how the GOP is handling issues such as data centers, water, electricity, schools, and the economy. Even more unusual is how vocal some of these conservatives are about their dissatisfaction. They've adopted a slogan, break rank, an indication that they are not content simply to sit out the election, but want to punish their party with a vote for the opposition. Lifelong Republican voter Tom Weeks met with Hinojosa recently wearing a homemade break rank t-shirt. "My party has failed," said Weeks, 66, who retired from the paper supply business to the North Texas suburb of Granbury, where he's been fighting both data centers and a Bitcoin mine that arrived a few years ago, bringing round-the-clock noise. "Nothing has been done by our party to help," Weeks said. "Any Republican who has been in office since we started this fight, I'm not going to vote for them." Conservative friends accused Weeks of making a deal with the devil, but he's defiant. "We're going to vote for whoever we think understands our plight, and she does," he said of Hinojosa. Rena Schroeder, who ran unsuccessfully in a Republican primary election for a state Senate seat in March, recently attended a Tallarico campaign event featuring Hinojosa at the Civic Center in Killeen, and said she plans to vote Democratic. Schroeder, who now identifies as independent, helped start a break rank group that she said has drawn about 100 voters. We're calling it breaking rank because of the level of corruption in the Republican Party," she said. "We, the people, are breaking rank." Hinojosa is hopeful she can shave off enough votes among independents, rural and suburban conservatives, to win. Before she spoke at the packed event near Temple, Hinojosa met with local Democrats to discuss their pitch to swing voters. A volunteer asked Hinojosa, who's from the border city of Brownsville, how to persuade Latinos who voted for President Donald Trump to return to the Democratic Party. "A lot of them have buyer's remorse," Hinojosa said, noting she'd spoken with some upset by recent fatal ICE shootings. "We can invite them back in. That creates an opportunity for us. They're not saying, 'Yay, Democrats.' Democrats, but they are saying, we don't want this. In an interview afterward with the Post, Hinojosa emphasized the national implications of her race. A Democratic governor, she said, would block a Republican-controlled Texas legislature from further congressional gerrymandering in favor of the GOP. There can be no path to a Democratic-controlled Congress when that happens, Hinojosa said. Once they hold on and rig those elections, how do you get it back? This week, Hinojosa debuted an ad attacking Abbott on data centers. Our job is to raise enough money to tell people who I am and what I'm about. We don't have to raise as much money as him, just enough to do that, she said, noting that Republicans poured millions into Cornyn's campaign, yet he still lost his primary. Abbott's campaign so far has largely focused on Democrats broadly rather than singling out Hinojosa. The contrast in this election couldn't be clearer. Democrats want higher taxes and support policies like defunding the police, abolishing prisons, and boys playing in girls' sports. Governor Abbott is focused on the issues that matter to Texas families, slashing property taxes and lowering the costs of health care, insurance, electricity, housing, and education. Eduardo Leal, press secretary for the Abbott campaign, said in a statement. If Texas Republicans split their tickets, it's not clear which Texas Democrats stand to benefit most. Weeks and Lowry said they won't vote for Tallarico because they consider him too liberal. Others like Glenda Berg plan to vote for Tallarico and Hinojosa. Berg, 84, a retired bookkeeper and lifelong Republican who lives near Temple in Belton and whose daughter attended the Hinojosa event, said she voted for Abbott and Trump three times, but has been appalled by the president acting against what democracy is based on. In particular, she said she is opposed to the mid-decade congressional redistricting that Republicans championed at Trump's urging. I'm very disappointed with the way Abbott follows everything Trump says and does, she said. Some Texas political experts question whether Hinojosa can win without Tallarico prevailing at the top of the ticket. The question is, will there be this rising tide, this blue wave? If it takes out Paxton, who will be next? Said Mark Jones, a political science professor at Rice University. For Hinojosa to win, she needs to do three things. Win an overwhelming majority of the Democrat vote, which she seems on track to do. Second, win the support of independent voters by a 2-to-1 margin, which she seems to be doing. And three, win at least 10-15% of the Republican vote. Still, Texas is reliably Republican, and Abbott has a record of turning out the base. Abbott going down would be an earthquake, Jones said. Jones predicted Abbott will hammer Hinojosa in the coming weeks with attack ads, highlighting her liberal legislative record. As a state lawmaker for the past 9 years, Hinojosa fought the state school voucher program, helped lead a legislative walkout in 2025 that delayed passage of a new congressional redistricting map, and voted against restricting transgender medical care for minors and limiting abortion access in the state. That might give pause to those voters who say they're going to vote for Hinojosa as a protest against Abbott, he said. James Henson, director of the Texas Politics Project at the University of Texas at Austin, said the unusually competitive election is challenging Republicans' allegiance, but cautioned that in Texas, it's going to take a lot for a Republican to vote for a Democrat. Logan Olson stopped by the Tallarico Hinojosa event in Killeen last week. A single mother and substitute teacher running a livestock business, she voted for Trump last election. Now she's upset about data centers, but encouraged by Abbott's proposed regulations, noting, at least he acknowledged the people. Our government needs to govern our economy, said Olson, 36, railing against the culture wars. We're getting so lost with stuff that should be discussed behind closed doors. So will she vote for Hinojosa? I'm not sure yet. Trump administration dives into UN Secretary General race. The next leader of the United Nations could, for the first time, be a woman. But first, she'll need Trump's approval. By Karen DeYoung. This year, for the first time in its 80-year history, the United Nations may select a woman to serve as its Secretary General. Of the 8 candidates nominated so far for the position, 5 are women, and many UN members argue that it's finally their turn. But as the UN Secretary, as the UN Security Council undertakes its months-long ultra-secret selection process, hopefully making its choice before Portugal's Antonio Guterres reaches the end of his 5-year term on December 31st. Other factors are at play beyond gender. The Trump administration, which has veto power on the council, is working overtime to ensure that the new leadership is in sync with its plans to continue cutting the UN budget and workforce. Beyond long-standing funding concerns, it wants to affect fundamental change across the global body, in particular the way it handles the 3 pillars of its charter: peace and security, development and human rights, and adherence to international law. This institution desperately needs strong, effective leadership. Mike Waltz, the U.S. ambassador to the UN, told a Senate hearing this spring. U.S. priorities, he said, were reform, reform, reform, and getting back to basics on peace and security will be at the top of our criteria. This summer, high-level officials at the U.S. mission to UN headquarters in New York have conducted multiple interviews with 6 of the candidates. 2 new ones emerged this month, and there may be further nominations before any final decision. President Donald Trump has not commented on a report last month by the New York Post that he wants Gianni Infantino, head of the World Soccer Federation, FIFA, to have the job. But there are tons of rumors about an October surprise, said a longtime UN insider, one of several who spoke on the condition of anonymity to discuss the secret voting process. They have until the end of December, said a second person familiar with the process and its backroom machinations. The question, this person said, is, does Trump come in at some point, everybody at the UN is waiting for this, and say, I want Infantino, or his daughter, or son-in-law, Jared Kushner? Then the whole process gets set back as somebody figures out the politics of backing him down. One senior U.S. official acknowledged deep U.S. involvement, but said that the interviews were more akin to conversations, adding that the administration does not have a preferred candidate among current or possible future nominees. We want the best candidate, period, said the official, who spoke on the condition of anonymity about internal administration deliberations and the closed-door selection process. We're not focused on anything that would limit the most talented people around the globe from putting their names up. While they may differ on how it is done, few member states disagree with the need for reform. This particular race is different from all the others, said Peter Yeo, senior vice president of the UN Foundation and a longtime expert on U.S.-UN relations. Fundamental questions are being asked about the future role of the organization, what the UN does, what is its mandate, what programs it should be running, how it should be financed, Yeo said. It's not just the United States asking. Trump, who has denigrated a host of international organizations, has sharply criticized the UN as ineffective, wasteful, and out of tune with U.S. priorities. He has canceled U.S. membership and voluntary donations to many of its agencies, most prominently the World Health Organization. While U.S. humanitarian and development aid has been shunted away from international programs toward bilateral assistance that reflects America First priorities. Annual member dues to the regular UN budget are assessed according to a formula that includes gross national product and population, and the U.S. has long been the biggest contributor. But until recently, the Trump administration had paid nothing while it pushed for severe budget cuts and organizational changes. Early this year, as Guterres warned that the UN faced imminent financial collapse, the administration paid about $160 million of last year's more than $800 million assessment, according to the U.S. official. On August 4th, following staff and budget cuts, in which the U.S. was heavily involved, the administration notified Congress that it intends to pay $725 million of this year's dues. Technically, the Secretary General is elected by a majority vote in the 193-member General Assembly. But only once, in 1950, has there been more than one person on the ballot delivered to the Assembly by the 15-member Security Council. The Council's approval requires at least 9 votes, though each of the 5 permanent members, the U.S., Russia, China, Britain, and France, has veto power. It has long been agreed that the Secretary General should not be from one of the permanent 5 members, who already wield tremendous power with their vetoes, and that the position will rotate among different regions of the world. Since the UN was founded in 1945, some of the 9 who have held the office, including Guterres, have served 2 consecutive 5-year terms. Africa, Asia, and Europe have had multiple chances, but only one Secretary General has come from Latin America, Peru's Javier Perez de Cuellar, who served from 1982 to 1991. All 5 of the currently nominated women are Latin Americans, as is one of the 3 men. The other 2 men are from Africa. All are former UN or national officials in their home governments, or both, and most have campaigned strenuously for the job. Beginning this summer, council members are periodically holding secret straw votes in which they encourage, discourage, or offer no opinion on each candidate. In officially unreleased but widely disseminated results of the first vote, held in late July, the top 3 were Rebecca Grinspan, former Costa Rican president and former head of UN Trade and Development, Carolyn Rodriguez Burkett, former foreign minister and current UN ambassador from Guyana, and Rafael Mariano Grossi, an Argentine diplomat who has been director general of the UN's International Atomic Energy Agency since 2019. In a second straw vote Friday, all 3 were reportedly still out in front, but no one looked like a runaway. Other nominees include 2-time Chilean president and former UN High Commissioner for Human Rights, Michelle Bachelet, former Ecuadorian foreign minister and president of the General Assembly, Maria Fernanda Espinosa, former Senegal president and prime minister, Macky Sall, and Ugandan politician and diplomat, Olara Otunnu. Last week, former Ecuadorian diplomat Ivan Abaki entered the race, nominated by the Pacific Island nation of Tonga, since Ecuador already had a candidate. So far, said the UN insider, the selection is sinking into the murky waters of Security Council politics. Russia and China may want to stick a finger in the eye of the U.S. and vice versa, with a veto of a favored candidate, experts said. Rumors are that the U.K. is not well disposed about Grassi because of residual British sparring with Argentina over the 1982 Falklands War, said Brett D. Schaefer, a senior fellow at the American Enterprise Institute. The U.S. has previously indicated that it does not favor Bachelet because of a perceived closeness to China. Russia is also said to be unenthusiastic about Grossi because of the IAEA's stances on its ally Iran and enemy Ukraine, Schaefer said. Because any one of the five permanent members can kill a candidacy, closure won't near until the Security Council switches from straw polls to colored ballots, when a red card indicates a definitive veto. That probably won't happen until sometime after the annual high-level General Assembly, attended by heads of governments next month. I don't see anybody on this list that has enough encourages to get elected, Schaefer said. You're likely not seeing the next Secretary General among these current candidates. Okay, that's all the time that we have for today. Thank you.
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0: 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It is currently 5 a.m. Coming up is The Atlantic, followed at 6 a.m. by The News and Perspective, and Green Thumb at 7 a.m.
1: Hello. Welcome to this week's reading of The Atlantic. I'm Virginia Voice volunteer Deanna McCullough, reading today from the September 2026 issue of The Atlantic.

awarded bin Laden a sweeping, if posthumous, victory for provoking stupid responses that have distracted, divided, and weakened America. Others, such as the former CIA official Bruce Rydell, have suggested that these traps were bin Laden's plan all along, and that he wanted to lure the United States into an invasion of Afghanistan and a long and bloody war of occupation. The American capacity for self-harm at astronomical cost is at the point undeniable. Equally incalculable is the cost in human life. Soldiers and civilians killed during the open-ended hunt for remnants of Al-Qaeda, and others who survived but saw their communities destroyed or traumatized. But these costs are evidence of an American defeat, not necessarily a bin Laden victory. Because bin Laden was a chatterbox and loved giving interviews before he became the most hunted man in history, the record he left of his hopes and strategic thinking is quite complete and provides a standard, his own, against which to measure Al-Qaeda's success or failure. To these public statements, we can add roughly 6,000 pages of internal documents seized by the United States from the Abbottid compound, where bin Laden spent his final years. These private documents banish any temptation to think of him as a mastermind who predicted each misstep by his enemies and laid traps years in advance. In 1998, he stated his goals: to kill Americans and their allies, and to liberate Al-Aqsa Mosque in Jerusalem and the Holy Mosque in Mecca from their grip, so that these armies leave all the territory of Islam defeated, broken, and unable to threaten any Muslim. This theme, the withdrawal of the United States from Muslim land, particularly his native Saudi Arabia, as well as the end of Israel and of American support for Israel and secular autocracies in the Arab world, was consistent in his statements. Bin Laden was equally clear about how he thought terrorism would yield his desired result. In a March 1997 CNN interview with Peter Bergen, he spoke of transferring the battle into the United States. In a May 2000 speech, he told supporters that the war would henceforth be waged against the United States in the United States. Americans, he observed to ABC's John Miller in 1998, cannot tolerate pain, and we will react to attacks not by fighting back and blaming Al-Qaeda, but instead by asking what their government has done that forced us to defend ourselves. In a November 2001 interview, he hinted at a theory of political change in America. Its citizens should take the same stand that they did previously when they protested the Vietnam War and the presidents who waged it. Nellie LaHaud, a professor at the Army War College and the author of the definitive book on the Abbottabad documents, told me this political pipe dream was bin Laden's whole plan: to replicate the anti-Vietnam War movement of the United States, to get the American public to put pressure on the U.S. government to withdraw its forces from the Middle East. The documents reveal a man and an organization blindsided by the American reaction to the September 11th attacks. Bin Laden and his associates didn't think that the United States would respond by waging war, LaHaud said. He did not contemplate or plan for the long-term occupation of Afghanistan, nor did he expect the methodical killing of his operatives in a campaign that lasted years. For good or ill, American Middle East policy during this period was roughly the opposite of what bin Laden expected and intended. Rather than withdrawing, U.S. forces surged in the region. The United States has troops and friends in Syria, Bahrain, Iraq, Jordan, Saudi Arabia, Kuwait, Qatar, and the United Arab Emirates. The only Middle Eastern despot the United States abandoned post 9/11 was Egyptian President Hosni Mubarak, and after less than 2 years of experimentation with Islamic rule, Egypt switched back to an American-friendly autocrat. In the mid-2000s, Saudi Arabia, whose leaders bin Laden considered tyrants, was a decrepit gerontocracy

0: regular peril of jihadist revolution. Its current leader, Crown Prince Mohammed bin Salman, is in his early 40s and an ally of the Trump administration. He began his quest to transform his kingdom into a modern state by locking up anyone who had expressed even the faintest interest in jihad. Bin Laden experienced the 2000s as a series of disappointments. After 9 years of continuous hunting of his comrades, and after one of them had ignited his scrotum somewhere over southeastern Michigan, he was ready to concede privately that his theory of political change was ill-considered. By 2010, bin Laden had to reflect on things, Lahoud said. Having looked further into the Vietnam comparison, he learned that about 58,000 Americans were killed during that 20-year war. Because Americans were then being killed in Iraq and Afghanistan at a rate of about 500 a year, he decided that his allies could not plausibly step up the pace enough to stoke popular outrage in the United States. In one captured document, bin Laden argues that a better strategy would be a financial hit that affected the income of every American citizen. He suggests that al-Qaeda consider attacking shipping in the Strait of Hormuz. He was developing that plan, clever, come to think of it, around the time SEAL Team 6 shot him in the face. The evidence that bin Laden was mostly neutralized in the years after 9/11, according to Lahoud, the Abbat Abad documents indicate that he was barely in touch with anyone in al-Qaeda from 2002 to 2004, makes for a peculiar contrast with the attribution of strategic genius to him that was occurring during this exact period. He was more Clouseau than Clausewitz. But the United States was at that time preparing to embark on the Iraq War, and perhaps it was difficult to imagine that a folly of such magnitude could be self-inflicted rather than planned by a Machiavellian enemy. Bin Laden encouraged this impression. In 2004, when he issued his first video in nearly 3 years addressing American voters on the eve of the presidential election, he told them he was planning a war of attrition. He warned them that he intended to bleed them slowly, as al-Qaeda had bled Russia for 10 years in Afghanistan, until it went bankrupt and was forced to withdraw in defeat. Bruce Hoffman noted that bin Laden was engaging in stolen valor here because his Arab fighters had been war tourists and the Afghans had done the hard work of fighting the Soviets. Still, he said, it fit the narrative. Publicly, bin Laden made a virtue of necessity and told the world that getting attacked by America was a blessing. But Lahoud is adamant that the Abbat Abad documents show the opposite of crafty planning and instead reveal constant complaining about the very setbacks that al-Qaeda supposedly welcomed. Privately, bin Laden bemoaned his network's impotence, lack of money, and inability to mount even small operations. Al-Qaeda came up with the war of attrition idea afterwards, Lahoud said. This was not by design. Those who awarded bin Laden points for strategic genius had fallen for his propaganda. After bin Laden's death, al-Zuhawri made attrition the official al-Qaeda doctrine to exhaust America and bleed it to death so that it meets the fate of the former Soviet Union and collapses under its own weight. A similarly themed article appeared in The Onion under the headline, FBI Uncovers Al-Qaeda Plot to Just Sit Back and Enjoy Collapse of United States. It was illustrated by a calm bearded man relaxing on a sofa with a television remote in his hand. The photo appeared to be modeled on one of the last known videos of bin Laden, channel surfing in a shabby, windowless room. Bin Laden seemed to have realized that he had created a debacle for himself and his allies. At one point, he argued that the Taliban was doomed anyway, and that he was therefore blameless for provoking an invasion of the group's country and the destruction of its regime. We knew for certain that Afghanistan was already a target, and that America was determined to bring down the Taliban, he wrote in a document quoted by Lahoud. He and his non-Afghan terrorist crew could hardly be faulted for an American invasion that was already inevitable. Everything that happened was going to happen, even if we did not strike, he wrote. This ludicrous claim that George W. Bush wanted to occupy Afghanistan and merely advance his calendar because of 9/11 is self-serving, Lahoud writes, and reeks of repressed Arab guilt. Whether al-Qaeda hit upon the attrition strategy brilliantly or simply claimed pre-science after the fact is in some ways immaterial. The United States was, in fact, eventually exhausted by protracted war. That is why we fled Kabul in 2021 and handed over the government to the Taliban with our compliments. An American overreach was predictable, even if bin Laden failed to predict it. One could conclude that al-Qaeda stumbled at first by losing its haven in Afghanistan, but then recovered its composure and played its hand masterfully thereafter. But that, too, would be giving the group too much credit and would underestimate just how catastrophic the attacks on America were for its cause. The cause, as of September 9th, was going well, in part because of a cunning move by bin Laden, though he unwittingly undid its effect on September 11th. 2 days before the 9/11 attacks, bin Laden sent two Tunisian suicide bombers posing as journalists to kill Ahmad Shah Massoud, the leader of the anti-Taliban coalition known as the Northern Alliance. Had he stopped there, killing Massoud and calling off the planes, the trajectory of South and Central Asia and the future of political Islam would have been different. By mid-2001, the Northern Alliance had lost Kabul to the Taliban and had no prospects of recovering it. The group had been pushed into the Panjshir Valley and the rugged northeastern corner of Afghanistan, and with Pakistani help, the Taliban had begun consolidating its gains. For Pakistan, Afghan territory was useful as a base for attacks on India. The videos of al-Qaeda terrorists swinging from monkey bars in a training camp in Afghanistan before 9/11 made news in the United States. But most campers at sites like these were training to fight in Kashmir. India had no control over or access to Afghanistan, and Pakistan viewed the Taliban as an asset. What some Pakistani generals saw as a strategic asset, other Pakistanis saw as a religious one. It is difficult to overstate how much hope South Asian Islamists invested in the Taliban's success. My first acquaintance with the Taliban and its supporters came 5 months before the September 11th attacks. I was in Peshawar, the Pakistani city just over the Khyber Pass from Taliban-controlled Afghanistan. Taliban supporters were ubiquitous there that April because members of their sect were holding a jamboree with thousands of attendees. They regarded the Taliban takeover of Afghanistan as an epochal event, not so different from the Islamic State's declaration of its caliphate 13 years later. Mullah Omar, the Taliban's leader, called himself Commander of the Believers, a title historically reserved for caliphs. At the Jamboree, I met men from the Persian Gulf countries, England, and South Asia. Few were Afghan. The Taliban itself was an Afghan movement with little knowledge of the world or interest in conquering it. But other Sunni Islamists thought that from these provincial beginnings, a state would arise that could incubate a range of Islamic projects. The attendees viewed Taliban-led Afghanistan as a laboratory of conservative Islamic governance, and they considered bin Ladenism a particularly promising and righteous experiment. Outside the conference, I bought a T-shirt that said, Osama bin Laden, Great Mujahid of Islam. It was decorated in brazen defiance of trademark law with a Nike swoosh. In 2001, the Taliban was, in other words, ceasing to be a merely local movement. Others had plans for the group, and it had tentative plans of its own to seek outside help and lock in its rule. In fact, at precisely the point when Al-Qaeda decided to attack America, the Taliban was seeking international approval and had a path to getting it. Rateb Popal, an Afghan who had fought in the jihad in the 1980s, he had lost an eye and an arm in a failed bombing in Kabul, and later ran a security company during the American occupation, told me just how close the Taliban had come. The United States had ostracized the Taliban for harboring bin Laden and for its human rights record, but other countries, not just Pakistan, were ready to do business there. I met Popal in Beijing in 2010. He had lived in the United States and served time in a U.S. federal prison for drug smuggling. He was unusually worldly for an Afghan, and when he returned to Afghanistan from the United States, he ended up becoming a liaison to the Chinese. The China Building Material Industrial Corporation, he said, had sent a single intrepid representative to meet with the Taliban in the late 1990s. Kabul was wrecked from years of war. After seeing the rubble, the Chinese sent a group of engineers to determine whether they could open a cement factory, a resource that would be in high demand if ever the country were to be rebuilt. The Chinese, as usual, were also sniffing around for mining opportunities. In 1999, Popal led the first Taliban delegation to Beijing. They met with company officials and discussed collaboration. "They treated us like VIPs," he told me. "All halal food." By late 2000, China had sent a delegation to Kabul and to Kandahar to see Mullah Omar, a rare meeting between the reclusive Taliban leader and non-Muslims. China's one political demand was that the Taliban restrain any Chinese Muslim organizations challenging Beijing's rule in Xinjiang. If September 11th didn't happen, Popal told me, the Chinese government would have recognized the Taliban no later than 2003. The alternative history, he imagines, is tantalizing. With Mossad gone, he said, the morale of the Northern Alliance was 99% dead, and the Taliban could have just walked into the Panjshir Valley, completed its conquest of the country, and enjoyed uncontested control of Afghanistan. Most countries hated the Taliban. Even the Chinese were furious after it blew up ancient stone-cut Buddhas in early 2001. But at some point, any country hoping to do business with Afghanistan would have had no choice but to join Saudi Arabia, the United Arab Emirates, and Pakistan in recognizing Taliban rule over the country. With China on board, one of the last barriers to recognition would have fallen, and this jihadist proving ground would have been on its way to enjoying the same official status as Turkey and Luxembourg. Popal told me that the Taliban was operating at that point completely separately from bin Laden and Al-Qaeda, even though they were religiously simpatico. There is a debate about how closely the Taliban worked with Al-Qaeda, or for that matter, how well it would have understood the 9/11 plot and its ramifications. The leaders were at least socially close. Popal twice dined with al-Zuhari, whom his Taliban host introduced as an Egyptian doctor building hospitals. The group was eager to clinch its control over Afghanistan and was in no rush to risk it all to strike a blow against infidels in a distant land. Had bin Laden refrained from attacking America, he might have lived to see his movement nurtured by Taliban rule into a more formidable and mature Islamic power. Formal international recognition became impossible as soon as the Americans determined that Al-Qaeda had committed the atrocity using Afghanistan as a base. The Taliban is now seeking recognition again. Bin Laden set it back 25 years. The contention that Al-Qaeda deserves high marks or even a passing grade as a terror group must therefore fend off the objections that for the past 25 years, it has almost completely failed to attack America. Its key personnel have been killed off. The war of attrition it apparently stumbled into has failed on its own terms. And its great success, the September 11th attacks, abruptly ended the most promising Sunni Islamic state project to have been launched since the end of the Ottoman Caliphate in 1924. The most compelling answer to these objections come down to one word, franchises. Like a malevolent Ray Kroc, bin Laden and later al-Zawahiri began licensing the al-Qaeda brand to hitherto independent jihadist organizations far from Afghanistan. In 2004, after overtures from jihadists in Iraq, bin Laden started the process of taking on franchises. It had become clear that the frontier of jihad would be the killing of American soldiers there. Al-Qaeda received loyalty oaths from the franchise's leaders and tried to vet them. Bruce Hoffman called this proliferation a survival strategy and said it had worked as intended, as a solution to the unrelenting heat that the United States was putting on the core group. Hoffman said bin Laden accepted reluctantly that he no longer had a base in Afghanistan, and he established bases elsewhere to hedge against extinction. Those affiliate organizations in Iraq, North and West Africa, joined in 2007, Yemen, 2009, East Africa, 2012, and the Indian subcontinent, 2014, have at times misfired, but the successes have paid off handsomely. Compared with Al-Qaeda core, these groups are nouveau riche. Bin Laden whined for years about a lack of money and fighters. The franchises, particularly in Africa, are flush with men and material. Even one of the weaker affiliates on the Indian subcontinent is now in an enviable position, with the Taliban back in power in Afghanistan and ready to support that group by letting its followers congregate and train within Taliban territory. Neither the United States nor any other country has managed to destroy one of these franchises. Indeed, the governments of Somalia and Mali have come very close to falling to them, as have cities in Yemen. In April, fighters affiliated with the Sahel franchise, Jamaat Nusrat Islam Wal Muslimi, raided Bamako, the capital of Mali, and they continue to control much of the northern part of the country. Sarah Harmosh, a security contractor and terrorism expert who monitors jihadist groups, told me the franchises have learned from the mistakes of Al-Qaeda core. She cautions against assessing Al-Qaeda as weakened merely because it has not carried out attacks recently. Al-Qaeda is making huge gains across multiple theaters, she said. Their current capability is far beyond what they were before 9/11. Silence is a deliberate strategy, she said, to allow clandestine rebuilding. They don't want to make noise that would put eyes on them right now because they're not ready to make the comeback attacks they're planning. The Yemeni branch, which carried out the Pensacola shooting in 2019, has been tasked with leading operations against the West, and it has developed drone programs. Moreover, Hamash said, there are signs that the franchise's loyalty oaths to Al-Qaeda core are still being honored. Since al-Zawahiri's death in 2022, most signs have pointed to succession by another Egyptian who goes by the nom de guerre Saif al-Adel, or Sword of Justice. A former military officer now in his 60s, Saif al-Adel seems to have paid attention during his training to strategy and tactics. He advised bin Laden not to attack the Twin Towers on the correct theory that doing so would invite reprisals against the Taliban. He has survived being marked for death by the most powerful country in the world for 30 years, the past two decades as the guest of the Islamic Republic of Iran, under an enemy of my enemy deal whose terms are not known. As an extremist Sunni group, Al-Qaeda is not a natural ally of extremist Shiite Iran. According to Harmosh, the affiliates are heeding Saif al-Adel's commands. He told the Yemeni branch of Al-Qaeda to focus on maritime attack capabilities. It did. He directed the groups to concentrate on achieving financial independence, and the Sahel branch began developing ransom-based revenue streams. Newly detected efforts to deploy drones and adopt 3D printing technologies also followed his statements, urging the franchise to nerd out on the path of jihad. Harmash allowed that the groups manage their own affairs and that none has publicly renewed its loyalty oath to Al-Qaeda by acknowledging Saif al-Adel as its new emir. But they are listening to him, she said. They are following what he's been saying to a T. If true, this claim is concerning because Saif al-Adel's recent directives include the advice to poison wells, contaminate food supplies with bacteria, conduct urban assassinations, and replace human suicide bombers with killer drones. By now, the rhythm of terrorism analysis should be familiar. For every piece of evidence that makes Al-Qaeda's leaders look like evil geniuses, there's counter-evidence that makes them look like hopeless bumblers. As with the war of attrition, Nelly Lahoud says, there's little evidence that bin Laden ultimately thought franchising out was a winning strategy, and a lot of evidence that he considered his far-flung allies pains in the terrorist ass. Bin Laden called them a liability to jihad. In his Abbottabad compound, he became a pioneer in remote work, realizing long before COVID how hard it is to manage an organization whose employees he never saw. Almost immediately, the franchises proved unruly and frankly insane. Abu Musab al-Jarqui, the leader of the Iraqi franchise, turned out to be a raving psychopath. Bin Laden fancied himself cerebral, deliberate, and discriminating in deciding who should die. Al-Jarqui, by contrast, erred on the side of beheading and positively reveled in gore. When Al-Qaeda leaders asked him to stop killing Shiite civilians because doing so was alienating potential supporters, Al-Jarqui ignored the request. The group ghosted Al-Qaeda in 2007 and never really listened to it again. Other franchises adopted the Al-Qaeda brand before the group's leadership could vet them. Their priorities often conflicted with bin Laden's, and he and Al-Jarqui were reduced to an advisory role. Instead of building loyal, resilient versions of itself, Al-Qaeda created a management problem from hell. Even the more housebroken of the franchises, such as those in Yemen and North and West Africa, at various times told bin Laden in the most deferential terms to mind his own business. Chronically behind on the local agendas because of his isolation, he gave advice that was stale or ill-informed. He told the group in North and West Africa not to cut a ransom deal with France after the group seized hostages. He reminded the Yemenis that they ought to focus on attacking America and not the Yemeni government or the Iranian-backed Houthis. In both cases, the affiliates assured their absentee leader that they knew best, and bin Laden was left to pout and write frustrated internal memos. The most dramatic instance of insubordination was the Islamic State, the successor to al-Jarqui's branch of Al-Qaeda. The ISIS project eventually foundered after the whole civilized world decided to stop it by force. But before that happened, it overtook Al-Qaeda as the premier jihadist group. By comparison, Al-Qaeda looked cautious and stuffy. It had taken far less territory, shed less blood, and earned a reputation as the group of choice for radical Muslims who enjoyed hiding in basements with elderly Egyptians. Al-Jarqui was killed in 2006, but ISIS continued its spiritual founder's passion project of dismembering infidels on camera, a practice Al-Qaeda considered counterproductive. In her book, Lahoud quotes a 2011 letter from al-Jarqui to bin Laden, incredulous at the Islamic State's apparent policy of shocking and appalling even its own potential followers. "I do not understand," al-Jarqui wrote. "Are the brothers not content with the number of their current enemies, being so eager to add new ones to their list?" In 2014, Al-Qaeda disavowed ISIS after months of disputes between their leaders. Later, ISIS excommunicated al-Qaeda after its leaders refused to pledge loyalty to the caliphate of Abu Bakr al-Baghdadi. The Islamic State turned many Muslims off the idea of jihad altogether. Many had sympathized with bin Laden and been bitter towards America and Israel, and were intellectually but not viscerally opposed when those two countries were attacked. I don't condone terrorism, but... The Islamic State convinced many otherwise undecided Muslims that the logical conclusion of jihadist terrorism was a death cult. In some ways, even more devastating to the al-Qaeda model was the opposite transformation of al-Qaeda's other regional leader, Hamad al-Sharra. A veteran of the jihad against the Americans in Iraq and a close associate of al-Baghdadi's, al-Sharra split with al-Baghdadi in 2013, shortly before he declared his caliphate. The group al-Sharri led, the Nusra Front, was not much better. It, too, tortured and killed and established a jihadist state, in this case loyal to al-Zahari. But over a period of about 5 years, al-Sharra and his followers lost their taste for jihad. In 2023, he told the journalist Wasim Nasser that they were no longer jihadists and that the global jihadist movement had only brought destruction and failure to their communities. According to reports, he and his recovering jihadist helped the United States attack ISIS elements in the Middle East. Then, in December 2024, they sacked Damascus and took over the Syrian government. As president, al-Sharra has since visited London and Washington. Donald Trump met him, pronounced him a young, attractive guy, and later gave him a bottle of cologne. This example has been noticed. Nasser, a reporter for France 24 and a senior research fellow at the Soufan Center, recently interviewed the leadership of al-Qaeda's current Sahel branch, JNIM. He told me that the group learned from al-Sharra that it is possible to get out of the jihadi sphere and be accepted by the international community if global terrorism is denounced. He said the group is thinking about trying to transform along similar lines. The main impediment to such a move is the Islamic State, West Africa province. Before he could moderate, al-Sharra had to wait for ISIS to be crushed in Syria so he would not face defections. JNIM is still fighting ISIS, and Nasser said it isn't yet in a position to explore moderation. Al-Qaeda fathered a good son and a bad son, Thomas Haghammer, a scholar of jihadism at the University of Oxford, told me. The bad son was ISIS and went on to do so much bad stuff that the whole family got a bad reputation. But then the good son played his cards so well that he reached state power. Al-Qaeda wanted the franchises to show how it endures. Instead, they showed that its ideology leads to crucifixions and beheadings if followed, and power if renounced. It's hard to accept that your enemy is an idiot and that somehow you are losing to him anyway. Perhaps Saif al-Adel, with ample free time in his safe house in Iran, has taken online executive MBA classes and learned how to motivate his employees and keep them on mission, as his predecessors surely did not. The other possibility is that Saif al-Adel controls nothing and has been irrelevant for years. Neither possibility makes the United States look good. The first suggests that after 25 years of the war on terror, terror is winning. The second suggests that these incompetent nobodies have persuaded the U.S. to burn through its military budget without improving its standing in the Middle East. Both are possible, and it is difficult to tell the difference between an al-Qaeda that is stealthily rebuilding and an al-Qaeda that is dead. A cat that is stalking its prey is exactly as silent as a cat that was hit over the head 2 weeks ago with a shovel. Some of those who study and analyze jihadism sound exasperated by the task of convincing people that al-Qaeda core is the second type of cat. Cole Bunzel, historian at the University of Texas at Austin, told me he considers the notion that al-Qaeda is a secret behemoth gathering strength under the guise of weakness, mostly nonsense. I see pretty much no evidence that Al-Qaeda has any competence or capability as a centralized organization, Bunzel said. The various affiliates call themselves Al-Qaeda, but they appear to take no meaningful guidance from anyone in Al-Qaeda core. He likened the core group to a mostly defunct podcast, a bunch of old guys who occasionally get together to put out a statement, but who have no power to do anything other than shout into a void because global jihad has long since moved on. The branches that operate under Al-Qaeda's name have very little to do with the central leadership based in Iran, Afghanistan, and Pakistan, Bunzel said, adding that the fact that Saf al-Adel lives under Iranian supervision would make it awkward for anyone to take orders from him without having to wonder whether the orders were dictated by an Iranian intelligence officer. While other jihadists have spent the past 25 years declaring caliphates, sacking major cities, and sowing carnage and fear, Saif al-Adel has been writing essays and murmuring promises about something big in the works. Those essays, Bunzel said, are not exactly greeted with enthusiasm by jihadists, especially younger ones. The kids are lining up for other acts. Daniel Byman, a veteran Al-Qaeda watcher at Georgetown University, reminded me that Al-Qaeda has not even officially announced that Saf al-Adel is in charge. Their unwillingness to name a leader seems to me very damning, he said. If you're a 20-year-old who wants to join, what are you going to think? Here's a group that hasn't done much, and I don't even know who the leader is. That's the group for me. As time passes and Al-Qaeda delivers almost no punches against his prime enemy, at some point the numbers just get pretty clear, Byman said. And the most probable conclusion is that Al-Qaeda core is very, very weak. For decades, Thomas Heghammer said he has been puzzled by the speculation that a big Al-Qaeda attack is just around the corner. How long do we have to wait before we decide that prediction is wrong? He acknowledged that an attack could happen at any time. But almost any terror group, including ones that nobody has ever heard of, can pull off a single attack. The question to ask, he said, is whether Al-Qaeda can mount a sustained campaign of terror, as the Islamic State did in 2015. That question can be studied and assessed, and right now the answer appears to be no. What's most remarkable about Al-Qaeda, Heghammer said, is that it has persuaded so many of its enemies to bumble along with it. This band of incompetence has somehow managed to live rent-free inside the head of the American national security establishment for an extraordinary number of years. It has dwelled in and dominated this collective imagination, and its persistent ability to remain in its enemy's mind is more impressive than any substantive accomplishment. The threats posed by the group were real, he said, and it made sense to find and destroy it. But what Heghammer called the ghost story of Al-Qaeda, the incessant and intrusive thoughts about it, including frantic projection of power and genius onto an organization that by all evidence is in shambles, should have ended long ago. In 2015, during the Islamic State's heyday, I gave a talk about it before a private audience of policymakers and experts. I emphasized that the group wanted to build a state, and that unlike Al-Qaeda, it would reduce its efforts to mount terrorist attacks in the United States if it thought those attacks would conflict with its state building. After the talk, a former senior official at the State Department came up to me and said he had no reason to doubt my analysis. But he said I should choose my words with great care, because anyone who predicts fewer attacks will be ridiculed when one occurs. And anyone who says the enemy's capabilities have been degraded is going to be forever ignored when the enemy manages to lash out one last time. You don't want to be that guy, he said, the one who tells everyone to chill out the day before thousands of people are poisoned with Saf al-Adel's ricin in their Cheerios. But in the case of Al-Qaeda, that guy has been right for the past 25 years. And that article was entitled, Did Al-Qaeda Succeed? By Graham Wood. Our next article is entitled, You Call That a Pull-Up? The Secretary of Defense Needs to Work on His Form by Tom Bartlett. Pete Hegseth wants us to watch him sweat. Videos of the Secretary of Defense in a t-shirt and shorts working out alongside military personnel have become a trademark of his tenure. He has been filmed running on Omaha Beach, swinging a kettlebell on a university campus, and doing jumping jacks on an amphibious assault ship. In one clip, Hegseth pumps iron with troops at the Guantanamo Bay Naval Base, or as a Defense Department X account put it, America's at Secretary of War crushed 44 reps on the bench after a morning run. But did he really crush those reps? Each time a new episode of Boot Camp Pete drops, critics skewer his form and mock his endurance. They insist that he's all flex and no fundamentals. In that bench press clip, for example, he doesn't fully extend his arms, making the exercise far easier and inflating his total. A few seconds into the clip, you can hear someone yell, "All the way down, all the way up." Hegseth fails to heed that helpful cue. Such nitpicking would be uncharitable if Hegseth were just another 40-something dad getting a lift in at Planet Fitness. But these are highlight reels posted by the Pentagon. Plus, the former Fox News host isn't exactly known for withholding judgment himself. Recall how last September he gathered the nation's generals and admirals together so that he could unbraid them for being overweight. He told them that leaders set the standard and that when you let the small stuff go, the big stuff eventually goes. With Hegseth's wisdom in mind, let's examine what the United States military's training manuals have to say about proper exercise form. Short answer, a lot. You'll find hundreds of pages spelling out precisely how to perform all manner of movements, including how to stretch your thighs, grasp the left ankle and pull towards the left buttock, how to plank, four arms flat on the ground forming a triangle, and how to throw a four-pound ball from a seated position. Do not throw the medicine ball like shooting a basketball. These manuals are replete with charts, bullet points, and illustrations. The Army's Holistic Health and Fitness Testing Manual provides detailed instructions accompanied by photographs on the bench press, warning that you must not jerk or shrug the shoulders, arch the back, or allow the hips to rise off the bench. Note to Secretary Hegseth, page 65, Appendix B. Standards vary across branches, even for basic exercises. Take the push-up. For the Army's fitness test, soldiers must do what's known as a hand-release push-up, requiring them to stick their arms straight out to the side after each repetition. The Marine Guide devotes several hundred words to describing how to do a traditional push-up, specifying that soldiers may not rest their chest on the deck except as required to ensure that the upper arms are at least parallel to the deck. In the Air Force, your feet cannot be more than 12 inches apart, and you must maintain a rigid head-to-heel form. These are directives rather than suggestions. Failure to meet the standard results in a no-go in military parlance, meaning you haven't passed that portion of the test. Hegseth's push-ups wouldn't pass muster in any branch. Last summer, Hegseth and Health Secretary Robert F. Kennedy Jr. kicked off the Pete and Bobby Challenge, in which participants attempt to do 50 pull-ups and 100 push-ups in less than 10 minutes. Hegseth's push-ups are more like half-ups. And the ones captured on video, he doesn't go through the full range of motion. His substandard technique is ironic because he's on record ridiculing others for their lack of push-up prowess. In his 2024 book, The War on Warriors, Hegseth mocks women soldiers who can only do 10 push-ups at a pop and refers to a transgender woman as a 10 push-up kind of guy. To be fair, Hegseth's pull-up form at times is more or less textbook. The issue is consistency. Hegseth can't seem to maintain the standard for the duration of the competition and raises his knees to his chest to give himself additional oomph. This is known as kipping and is forbidden in an 8-page pull-up guide published by the Marines. In one clip, Hegseth kips while using an underhand grip, which technically makes what he's doing a chin-up, an exercise often considered less challenging than a pull-up. The Marine Guide permits both, though kipping is always forbidden. According to the guide, poor quality work will prevent you from getting the most from your workout and can lead to injury. Hegseth's work is, by Marine standards, poor. Hegseth claims at the end of the video that he finished in less than 6 minutes, which would be impressive if he weren't flouting the rules and sacrificing form for speed. What's more, he's doing these exercises incorrectly during a challenge that bears his name. Given all of this, it's impossible to have confidence in the validity of Hegseth's self-reported feat. Granted, I am not a trained grader of military exercises. Prior to pursuing these manuals, I wasn't aware that your arms need to be at a 45-degree angle in relation to your trunk for the modified bent leg body twist, or that it is imperative to point your toes to the rear for the prone row. I was entirely unfamiliar with a squat bender and the quadruplex, nor did I know before watching an Army instructional video how to swing a kettlebell. As it happens, neither does Hegseth, who in January was filmed swinging a kettlebell with recruits at UCLA. You're supposed to keep the kettlebell near your body and generate momentum with your legs and hips. Instead, Hegseth squats as if doing deep knee bends and brings the weight far too close to the ground, putting strain on his shoulders and back. This is wrong, according to Joel Del Rosario, a retired Marine and a kettlebell coach. Del Rosario told me he's glad to see Hegseth encouraging better fitness in the military, and he noted that in his experience, pretty much everyone who gives the kettlebell a whirl fails at first. He said he'd be honored if asked to show Hegseth how to do the exercise properly. I consulted other military exercise experts too. Among them was Stu Smith, a former Navy SEAL and the author of a series of books about prepping to qualify for the Special Forces, including one on the Ranger physical assessment. A former Army National Guard infantry officer, Hegseth has bemoaned slipping standards across the military, including at the Ranger School, even though he never completed the famously grueling 61-day leadership and fitness course. Smith said he doesn't evaluate the performance of people unless they ask, and so wouldn't comment specifically on Hegseth's approach and abilities. But he said he stresses to his students the importance of going all the way up and all the way down, whether it's a pull-up, push-up, or bench press. I also asked Maureen LaBeouf what she made of the Pete and Bobby Challenge video. LaBeouf is a retired brigadier general and the first and only woman to head the physical education department at West Point, a position known as Master of the Sword. She said that nothing she saw from the defense secretary in that video would have counted if she had been the grader, and she has graded thousands of such tests. His pull-ups or chin-ups and the kicking that he does, you would never allow that. You'd stop somebody. You'd say, "Okay, you're done," LaBeouf said. "He just keeps kicking, and it's not a good look." She allowed that he might have been exhausted in those clips, but the Army usually doesn't recognize fatigue as an excuse. And it's hard to forgive such lapses and corner cutting from someone who, as LaBeouf put it, is real big on standards. In response to an inquiry about the criticism of Hegseth's workout, Joel Valdez, the acting Pentagon press secretary, insisted that Hegseth was being unfairly singled out. "Have you ever seen Lloyd Austin's form? Did the Atlantic ever ask about it?" he wrote. The answer to both of those questions is no. That's true, but Austin, the previous Secretary of Defense, was not known for posting self-promotional exercise content on social media. He did, however, complete Ranger School and Airborne School, command the 10th Mountain Division in Afghanistan, lead the fight against the Islamic State, and earn a Silver Star. And that article was entitled, "You Call That a Pull-Up?" by Tom Bartlett. Thank you for joining me for this week's reading of The Atlantic. This program is also available on demand at www.virginiavoice.org. I'm Deanna McCullough for the Virginia Voice. 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
2: 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I'm Virginia Voice volunteer Charlie Wendig, reading opinions from syndicated columnists, editorials from national newspapers and magazines, and views from experts in their fields. I'll read for about a half hour, and another reader will finish the program with the second half hour. Today, we'll begin with the article, No One Can Explain, 10 Geographical Mysteries That Broke Science, from WandaTrivia.com. What would you think if someone told you there are huge rocks in California that move by themselves? Have you heard of the Alaskan region with Bermuda Triangle-like disappearances? Earth is full of mysteries that intrigue scientists, and some are right beneath your feet. 1. The Devil's Kettle in Minnesota. Judge C.R. Magny State Park is home to one of America's most intriguing natural mysteries. Here, the Brule River splits into two, but only one side behaves as expected. Flowing over a 50-foot waterfall, the other branch suddenly disappears into a deep hole in the rock known as Devil's Kettle. Over the years, researchers studied the area and then dropped tracked objects into the hole, but none were ever recovered or efficiently found. Although there is speculation, the water's exact path remains hidden, keeping this mystery alive. 2. The Saline Stones, Death Valley, U.S. In Death Valley National Park, at a place called Racetrack Playa, something baffling happens. Large rocks, some weighing hundreds of pounds, move across the desert on their own, without any human or animal pushing them. These stones slowly slide over the flat, dry lake bed, leaving visible tracks behind. In 2014, after decades of uncertainty, scientists discovered that a rare mix of rain, freezing temperatures, thin sheets of ice, and light winds can gently push the rocks along. However, the mystery isn't completely solved. Not all rocks move, and some even travel in different directions despite sitting right next to each other, which is why many people find the current explanations insufficient. 3. Eternal Flame Falls, New York. In western New York State, about 20 miles south of Buffalo, lies Chestnut Ridge Park, home to a waterfall unlike any other. Beneath the cascading water, a small flame flickers at the base, a fire that has been burning for years without ever going out. Known as Eternal Flame, this unusual fire is fueled by natural gases, primarily methane, along with unusually high concentrations of ethane and propane that seep through a small grotto in the rock behind the waterfall. What makes it especially intriguing is the source of the gas. Scientists believe methane here may be forming at relatively low temperatures in shallow depths, something that doesn't match typical models of natural gas formation. So how this flame keeps burning in such conditions remained unexplained. 4. The Desert of Maine, United States. If you think tall trees and dense greenery are opposites of a desert, Maine might surprise you. In the town of Freeport, you'll find a strange natural oddity, a desert right in the middle of a forest. Surrounded by pine trees, the landscape suddenly shifts. The trees stop, and in their place lies a 20 to 40 acre expanse of sand that feels completely out of place. Known as the Desert of Maine, this unusual area is believed to have been formed by poor farming practices in the 19th century that exposed glacial sand deep beneath. However, experts consider it an anomaly, not only because the surrounding forest remains untouched, but also because of how quickly the sand spreads, covering vegetation and even buildings over short periods of time. 5. The Bermuda Triangle, Florida, Bermuda, Puerto Rico. The Bermuda Triangle is a region of the North Atlantic, roughly bounded by Florida, Bermuda, and Puerto Rico, and it is known as the Devil's Triangle for a reason. It's been strongly linked to stories of ships and planes mysteriously disappearing. One of the most famous cases was Flight 19. In 1945, 5 U.S. Navy training planes vanished during a routine mission near the coast of Florida, with all 14 crew members missing. After the incident, a rescue seaplane carrying 13 men was sent out, but it also disappeared. Over the years, experts have pointed to explanations like sudden storms, navigation errors, and mechanical failure, but none of them can fully account for what happened. 6. Alaska Triangle, Alaska, U.S. Alaska's icy waters have something in common with the warm, mysterious Bermuda Triangle, and it's just as chilling as you would expect. Forming a triangle between Anchorage, Juneau, and Utqiagvik, this remote region has long tied to an unusually high number of disappearances since the 1970s. One of the most high-profile cases involved U.S. House Majority Leader Hale Boggs and Alaska Congressman Nick Bekich, who disappeared in 1972, along with aide Russell Brown and pilot Don Johns, during a flight from Anchorage to Juneau. Over 40 days, 50 civilian planes and 40 military aircraft searched 32,000 square miles, but no trace of the plane or its passengers were ever found. 6. Carolina Bays, East Coast, U.S. Along the east coast of the United States, from New Jersey to Florida, lies a long-standing mystery. A chain of shallow, oval-shaped depressions known as the Carolina Bays. These features range from a few dozen feet to several miles across, and they all share a similar precise shape, aligned in the same northwest to southeast direction. Despite decades of study and theories ranging from wind to meteor impacts, their exact origin remain uncertain. 8. Nazca Lines, Peru. South America is full of natural wonders, but Peru is home to one of the world's most famous mysteries. The Nazca Lines, created by the pre-Columbian Nazca civilization, these massive designs, some stretching up to 1,200 feet, depict animals, shapes, and figures etched into the desert floor. They're so large they can only be fully seen from above, raising questions about how they were planned and created long before modern flights. Even more impressive is their precision and durability. Carved over 2,000 years ago, the lines remained almost intact, leaving one big question. How did they do it? 9. Crooked Forest in Poland. Every forest has trees, but none quite like the ones in the Crooked Forest in Poland. This mysterious forest draws thousands of visitors each year, all eager to see its strangely shaped trunks. At the base, every tree bends sharply, all leaning in the same direction at roughly a 90-degree angle. The sight astonishes anyone who sees it for the first time. What's even stranger, the trees are perfectly healthy, and the surrounding forest shows no sign of similar growth. To this day, scientists and botanists have no definitive explanation for why the Crooked Forest looks the way it does. 10. Blood Falls, Antarctica. In Antarctica, where everything in sight seems white, one thing stands out: a deep red waterfall flowing from the Taylor Glacier, known as Blood Falls. This weird stream looks like something out of a horror movie. But this time, there is a scientific explanation. The water is rich in iron from beneath the glacier, and when it reaches the surface, it reacts with oxygen and turns the striking red. It may look unsettling, and for years it was, but it turned out to be one of nature's

scientific explanation. The water is rich in iron from beneath the glacier, and when it reaches the surface, it reacts with oxygen and turns the striking red. It may look unsettling, and for years it was, but it turned out to be one of nature's most fascinating chemical displays. And that concludes No One Can Explain. 10 Geographical Mysteries That Broke Science from WonderTrivia.com. The next article, 7 of History's Costliest Typos by Tony Dummel, HistoryFacts.com. For as long as a written word has been set down on the printed page, typos have existed. One notorious typographical error was found within the so-called Wicked Bible, a 1631 edition of the King James Bible, in which pious readers were advised, "Thou shalt commit adultery." Further examples abound from Shakespeare's typo-ridden folios to first editions of Harry Potter and the Philosopher's Stone, in which one wand is erroneously included twice in Harry's school supply list. In the latter case, lucky owners of these highly collectible first editions, of which only 500 were printed, find themselves in possession of a book, typo included, that fetched $90,000 in an auction. But typos don't always add value. In fact, they can end up being very expensive. From a stray comma that ended up costing millions to a tiny typo that crashed a spacecraft, there are 7 small mistakes that carried enormous price tags. 1. A not-so-fruitful comma. A U.S. Tariff Act, originally drafted in 1870, allowed fruit plants, tropical and semi-tropical, for the purpose of propagation or cultivation, to be exempt from import tariffs. As written here, fruit plants referred specifically to the plants that fruits grow on, and not the fruits they produce. Then in 1872, an updated tariff act was released with an unfortunate comma that changed everything. The errant comma somehow snuck in between fruit and plants, and suddenly tropical and semi-tropical fruits, most of which were expensive, could be imported without any charge. This reportedly cost nearly $2 million in lost tariff revenues, the equivalent of $53 million in today's money. 2. NASA's erroneous equation. In 1962, NASA launched the unmanned Mariner 1 spacecraft from Cape Canaveral, Florida, on a mission to fly by the planet Venus. Shortly after liftoff, however, the rocket veered off course and was almost immediately destroyed. The culprit? A tiny typo. The omission of an overbar for the symbol R, for a radius, a simple R instead of a R with a bar, in an equation caused a program to not respond as planned, forcing NASA to explode the wayward and highly expensive rocket for safety reasons. Mariner 1 had cost NASA about $80 million to build, more than $850 million in today's money, and its journey lasted mere seconds. 3. When exotic becomes erotic. When Gloria Quinnan, owner of Banner Travel Agency in California, placed an advertisement in the 1988 Yellow Pages to promote her exotic travel business, she began receiving some strange calls. She soon found out that Pacific Bell, the company behind Yellow Pages, had made a somewhat risque typo. Instead of exotic, they had written erotic. Quinnan said that answering calls from so many people seeking an erotic travel experience negatively affected her business and her mental health, and she sued Pacific Bell for $10 million. The case was settled quietly out of court, but likely ended up being a costly typo for Pacific Bell. 4. Mizuho Securities Expensive Error.
the Tokyo Stock Exchange was caught up in a

moment of madness in 2005 when a data entry error caused a trader for Mizuho Securities to accidentally sell 610,000 shares at 1 yen apiece when he should have been selling just one share at 610,000 yen. The Tokyo Stock Exchange refused to reverse the error, costing the company a whopping 27 billion yen, about $225 million. 5. A costly phone drop. In 2019, a typo erroneously overvalued a single home in Wasatch County, Utah, creating revenue shortfalls in 5 of the county's taxing entities. The home was recorded in the tax roll with a market rate value of $987 million and a taxable value that was $547 million, more than what it should have been, which was just $302,000. The numerical typo, which was reportedly caused by an employee dropping his phone on a keyboard, ultimately resulted in a countywide overvaluation of more than $6 million. Innocent taxpayers were soon warned to expect increased tax rates for upwards of 3 years to pay off the unfortunate error. 6. A very expensive son. Back in 2009, Companies House, a government agency that acts as a registrar for all companies in the UK, made a grave error. The agency R stated that Taylor & Sons, a Welsh engineering firm that had existed for 124 years, had gone into liquidation. But Companies House had gotten the wrong company. It should have been looking at Taylor & Sons rather than the plural Sons. It corrected the error 3 days later, but the damage had already been done, irrevocably tarnishing the reputation of Taylor & Sons, which collapsed and was eventually dissolved in 2014. Taylor & Sons sued, alleging damages of £8.8 million, over $14 million, and a court battle followed. While a judge initially ruled in favor of the slandered engineering firm, the two parties later settled for an undisclosed amount, all because of an errant S. 8. A plain and simple typo. A 5,554-mile flight for just $39 sounds like quite a bargain, and for some lucky travelers, it was exactly that. But for Italy's Alitalia, it was a huge mistake. Due to a typo, the airline listed a business class ticket from Toronto to Cyprus in 2006 for $39 instead of $3,900. Within hours, around 2,000 people had purchased the too-good-to-be-true ticket. The airline, fearing a massive PR backlash should it cancel the tickets, decided instead to honor them at a loss of $7.2 million. And that concludes 7 of History's Costliest Typos by Tony Dunnell, HistoryFacts.com. Our next article, what did Eleanor Roosevelt mean by that? Famous phrases explained from DictionarySkoop.com. 1. That's one small step for man, one giant leap for mankind. Neil Armstrong. Chores and work pile up for everyone, and the beginning is often the hardest part. But once you do, even with just one tiny task, that's enough to get you going. Neil Armstrong, 1930 to 2012, was an aeronautical engineer, astronaut, and the first human to set foot on the moon as commander of the Apollo 11 mission. Spoken on July the 20th, 1969, these words mark the crowning moment of the U.S. space program during the Cold War. The phrase contrasts the literal step Armstrong was taking with the broader achievement it represented for humanity. 2. Stay hungry, stay foolish. Steve Jobs.
Sometimes we want to motivate others and even ourselves to think different. As Apple once said, and no one embodied that better than Steve Paul Jobs, more popularly known as Steve Jobs, 1955 to 2011. He was an influential entrepreneur, industrial designer, and media mogul who co-founded and was the CEO of Apple. Jobs delivered this iconic line during Stanford University's commencement speech in 2005. Essentially, it is a call to maintain an insatiable curiosity and desire to learn, stay hungry, and an openness to risk and unconventional ideas without focusing on the possibility of failure. Stay foolish. 3, you may encounter many defeats, but you must not be defeated. Maya Angelou, how many times have you had a rough day or been through something that made you feel like giving up? This famous quote by Dr. Marguerite Annie Johnson, better known as Maya Angelou, 1928 to 2014, reminds us that true defeat comes when we give up and that resilience helps us get up after every fall. In other words, success isn't about avoiding failure, but about refusing to let it break you. She was an internationally acclaimed writer, poet, singer, and civil rights activist. She published 7 memoirs, including I Know Why the Caged Bird Sings in 1969, 3 books of essays, and several collections.

0: while sustaining a constant, incredible threat of power in reserve. Carry a big stick to back up one's word. 8. The most difficult thing is the decision to act. The rest is merely tenacity. Amelia Earhart. Now, often are we afraid to go after what we want? And when we finally do, how many of us are strong enough to keep going and face the challenge ahead? Amelia Earhart, born in 1897, missing since 1937, and declared dead in 1939, was a pioneer in American aviation, having been the first woman to cross the Atlantic nonstop and alone, and the person who said these words. They remind us that the mental hurling of something new and facing one's fears is often the hardest step. Once you commit, however, overcoming the obstacle that will rise requires determination and endurance. 9. Women's rights are human rights. Hillary Clinton. At times, the most obvious truths are the hardest to explain, but not for Hillary Clinton. Born in 1947, she has had an internationally acclaimed career spanning roles as a politician, diplomat, lawyer, and philanthropist. She was the 67th United States Secretary of State, served in the United States Senate, and ran for president in 2008 and 2016. Her quote was delivered in 1995 when she was First Lady at the United Nations 4th World Conference on Women in Beijing, China. This iconic statement dismantles the excuses that women's issues are either cultural or secondary, and instead establish the protecting women in an essential component of universal human rights. 10. Government of the people, by the people, for the people shall not perish from the earth. Abraham Lincoln. Another issue that often appears to be complex is the structure of government. But another great American politician, Abraham Lincoln, 1809 to 1865, who was a lawyer and served as the 16th President of the United States from 1861 until his assassination in 1865, helped us understand it better. Lincoln spoke these words in 1863 during the Gettysburg Address, which is considered one of the clearest definitions of American democracy. Power derives from the consent of the governed, the people. It is exercised by their representative, by the people, and it exists there to serve the public welfare for the people. And that concludes. What did Eleanor Roosevelt mean by that? Famous phrases explained from DictionarySkoop.com. Our next article, what does the super El Nino mean for winter in Virginia? The El Nino developing right now is expected to be the strongest on record. The last super El Nino was in 2015-2016, and Richmond had the biggest snow season that we've had in the past 15 years. Richmond is stuck in the middle. Historically, El Nino winters split the United States into two distinct zones. The northern tier, typically warmer and drier than average. The southern tier, typically cooler and wetter than average. Virginia sits right in the transition zone. Because Virginia is caught between the mild northern flow and the active southern storm track, El Nino winters here are historically a wild card. Based on previous strong El Nino events, we are anticipated three main trends in central Virginia. More precipitation, big temperature swings, snow chances look iffy. And that concludes, what does a super El Nino mean for winter in Virginia? And that concludes our first half hour of today's News in Perspective. I'm Charlie Winnegal for Virginia Voice.
1: Hello, I'm Ross Bowers, reading the second half of today's News in Perspective. First article is from the Washington Post. Could Iran try a midterms October surprise? Tehran still has the firepower and the motive to strike before the November vote, by Mark A. Tissen. August 21st, 2026. President Donald Trump dismissed the Iranian attack on the United Arab Emirates this week, declaring that though the Iranians shoot a drone every once in a while, their attacks have little more than nuisance value. But what if Iran has something more in store? What if Iran is planning an October surprise before the midterms? 6 months into the conflict, Trump is showing admirable patience and determination in his effort to disarm Iran. He has reimposed the blockade that is crushing Iran's economy and reducing its oil exports to near zero. He has quietly taken control of the Strait of Hormuz, with the U.S. military escorting tankers carrying about 10 million barrels of oil through the Persian Gulf every day. And on Wednesday, Trump vowed to unleash what he called economic D-Day on Iran, imposing the most crushing economic operation ever taken against any country, on any country or entity that does business with the regime. Most important, Trump made clear that he will never apologize for taking military action to stop Iran's nuclear push, and told voters, if you have to pay a tiny little bit more for your gasoline, just remember you're doing it so that a very evil country cannot have a nuclear weapon. That takes enormous political courage. Here's the problem, though. Though Trump is squeezing Iran economically, its leaders know that he is reluctant to resume major combat operations. They have tested him repeatedly, launching drone and missile attacks on commercial vehicles in the Strait, even firing ballistic missiles at American service members in Jordan, and have watched as Trump has on multiple occasions come close to ordering a massive final military assault, only to turn back at the last minute. This has emboldened Iran. Though Trump did enormous damage during Operation Epic Fury, destroying more than 85% of Iran's defense industrial base, sinking its navy, grounding its air force, and annihilating its conventional military forces, he stopped about 14 days short of completing U.S. Central Command's target list. This left Iran with enough firepower to threaten Gulf energy infrastructure, U.S. bases, and the ships making dark runs through the strait. Iran could decide to use that firepower before Americans go to the polls in November. One reason Trump has hesitated to resume major combat has been his stated concern that Iran might retaliate by launching attacks on energy targets in Saudi Arabia, Qatar, and other Gulf states, taking much of their oil off the world market and sparking a global depression. As Trump explained, I never want to be the late, great Herbert Hoover. Well, what's to stop Iran from doing just that right before the U.S. midterms? The Wall Street Journal reports that America's allies in the Gulf have shared intelligence indicating that Iran's leaders are preparing to widen the war and raise the costs for the U.S., noting that Iran's leaders are increasingly talking about offensive operations on enemy territory. Iran could launch attacks on energy targets to spike the price of oil just before Americans vote. It could try to kill U.S. service members, which would force Trump to launch retaliatory action, restarting the war, or it could attempt a terrorist attack on U.S. soil or that of U.S. allies. Iran believes that it is winning the battle of wills with Trump. As retired General Jack Keane points out, Iran's leaders may think that if they launch an attack before the midterms, there's a good chance that the Democrats will take control and maybe stop funding the war. They may also believe that the United States intends to attack them after the midterms anyway, making it in their interest to resume fighting when it would do maximum political damage to Trump. Launching such a preemptive attack might not be rational, given the likely U.S. response, but Trump has repeatedly said that Iran's leaders are sick and that there is something wrong with them. Well, sick people are prone to miscalculation. The way to take this option off the table is to act first by launching a final decisive blow against the regime. If Iran does attempt an October surprise, Trump will have no choice but to resume major combat. It would be better to do so at a time of America's choosing rather than Iran's. If Trump were to launch a quick and lethal attack on Iran's leadership, economic and energy infrastructure, and nuclear facilities now, he could credibly declare victory months before the midterms. Before launching Operation Epic Fury in February, Trump weighed the risks of military action against the risks of inaction and concluded that the risks of inaction were far greater. He was right. There are risks of inaction today as well. Mark Tissen writes a column for the Post on foreign and domestic policy. He is a fellow at the American Enterprise Institute and the former chief speechwriter for President George W. Bush. That was from the Washington Post. Could Iran try a midterms October surprise? By Mark A. Tissen, October 21st, 2026. Next article is from National Review. Don't Fear Flock Cameras, by Rich Lowry, August 21st, 2026. Rolling back flock won't reverse this tectonic change that's been decades in the making, but it will deny law enforcement a valuable asset. We have met the enemy, and it is watching us. There's a growing backlash against flock cameras, the automated license plate readers that have become ubiquitous across the country. The cameras take images of license plates that are stored in a searchable database that police departments can query in the course of investigations. Opponents of the cameras consider them an instrument of Big Brother, who's not only watching but constantly recording and tracking. Vandals have disabled and stolen the flock cameras and even shot them. There's a movement to get jurisdictions to cancel their contracts with Flock, the leading such company, but not the only one, and it's met with some success. Los Angeles just let its contract with Flock lapse, citing serious concerns around civil liberties and civil rights issues. There's a reason, though, that police departments so rapidly adopted the cameras. They are an extremely useful investigative tool. It is certainly true that the technology, like any power we give the police, can be misused. According to the Washington Post, authorities have charged or accused at least 50 law enforcement officers of using license plate readers for unauthorized purposes, including to stalk their exes. The Post calls the abuse rampant, but 50 documented cases isn't a large number given the widespread use of these devices. There are 120,000 flock cameras across the United States scanning license plates 20 billion times a month. It is understandable that people don't like the idea that they are, in effect, living in a panopticon. But license plate readers aren't the only offender. There are all sorts of other surveillance cameras, many of them privately owned and operated, that the police access during investigations. We let our mobile phones and various apps track us all day long, and something like 60 million households have Ring or other security cameras that record what's happening on their property and often in the immediate surroundings. The only reliable way to ensure that you aren't being recorded is to stay inside and draw the curtains. Officers who abuse the license plates readers deserve to be fired and, if appropriate, charged with crimes, which is often what happens. Strict rules around what constitutes a legitimate query of the system and routine audits should make it harder for rogue officers to use the cameras for nefarious purposes. The police officers who are advocating for Flock aren't doing it so the cops can track the average person's trip to the grocery store or yoga studio. The cameras routinely aid in the identification and apprehension of the perpetrators of serious crimes, the location of missing persons, and the recovery of stolen cars. According to the Jacksonville, Florida Sheriff's Office, since 2024, the cameras have helped solve 15 murders, 17 kidnappings, 6 forcible sex offenses, nearly 100 shootings, and 172 missing person cases. A website set by Charles Lehman of the Manhattan Institute, tracking news items about Flock contributing to successful police work. There are such stories every day all over the country. Two recent entries related to the arrest of an armed robbery suspect in Grass Valley, California, and the rescue of two kidnapped teenage girls in Bullock County, Georgia. After getting a tip, the authorities used Flock to find the suspect in Brown University's shooting last year. Perhaps these crimes would get solved anyway, but if even a fraction of them didn't, Flock would be making a meaningful contribution to public safety. It used to be that America had, in effect, ungoverned spaces where malefactors could hide in plain sight. To use an extreme example, the Symbionese Liberation Army operated for a couple of years out of various safe houses in the San Francisco Bay Area during the 1970s, something almost unimaginable in our technologically advanced age of constant information sharing. Rolling back Flock won't reverse this tectonic change that's been decades in the making, but it will deny law enforcement a valuable asset. Rich Lowry is the editor-in-chief of National Review. That was from National Review, Don't Fear Flock Cameras, by Rich Lowry, August 21st, 2026. Next article is from the Chicago Tribune. Transportation Secretary Sean P. Duffy puts his federal money in the right place. Popular and practical Midwestern trains, by the editorial board, August 20th, 2026. Just as Michael J. McMurray, Chicago's Commissioner of Aviation, strikes us as one of the most capable and respected members of Mayor Brandon Johnson's administration, so Sean P. Duffy, Donald Trump's Secretary of Transportation, fills that role in Donald Trump's motley crew. As part of his remit, Duffy sits on the Amtrak Board of Directors and was front and center Friday when his department announced $5.3 billion in targeted new funding for America's passenger rail. The plan includes a hefty $2 billion for new train sets, not to mention more than $100 million to rehab various Chicago bridges. For an administration that famously denigrates Chicago, Friday was a notably good day for federal money for the city's historic status as a rail hub. Under Duffy, the department has said it will fund 43 new Amtrak train sets and rehabilitate 41 locomotives, many of them serving routes running out of Chicago, such as the Hiawatha, Amtrak's best Midwestern train, Blue Water, Illini, Saluki, Illinois Zephyr, Pierre Marquette, and Wolverine. As regular Amtrak riders know, the demand for rail in the Midwest has exploded in recent years, and that hunger makes us supportive of an expansion, even though previous iterations of this board mostly regarded Amtrak outside the Northeast Corridor as a boondoggle. Times have changed. This new money is mostly going to corridors where rail makes great sense, especially today being as rail has enjoyed a major comeback. Just look at the demand for the relatively new Borealis train between Chicago and St. Paul. The route carried more than 200,000 passengers in its first year of operations after launching in 2024, a count that only is climbing. Often the once-a-day train is completely sold out. If Amtrak were an airline, it would already have added an additional Borealis departure, or three, or four. European train operators would have done the same. Amtrak being Amtrak, and the U.S. being the U.S., that means months, if not years, of planning and environmental consultations and whatnot for something that would be far simpler almost anywhere else in the world. Or take Amtrak's high potential Michigan service, another busy train that connects Chicago with college towns like Kalamazoo and Ann Arbor, along with the thriving Detroit. There are a paltry three trains a day, assuming at least one is not canceled for one reason or another, a frequent occurrence in our experience. And delays are ubiquitous, as we personally can attest. In Europe or many parts of Asia, such a train-friendly corridor would enjoy hourly service and run on time. Sure, the issues of freight interference are different in Europe, but much of the Wolverine line now is owned by the state of Michigan and operated and maintained by Amtrak itself. Bring on the trains, and the history of the Borealis suggests the customers will come. We're endlessly fascinated by U.S. inefficiency when it comes to transportation infrastructure on the ground. Airports are another matter. On Wednesday, the Chicago Department of Transportation said that the crucial Cortlandt Street Bridge would be closed to vehicles for several more years, clogging for yet longer one of the city's most traffic-choked sections. And an overly elaborate new CTA station at State and Lake is taking years, choking the North Loop with construction equipment. CDOT has its explanations in both cases, but no reasonable person would deem it a quick mover. Amtrak Midwest, as the state-supported service in Illinois, Michigan, Wisconsin, Minnesota, and Missouri is branded, features a variety of high-demand corridors best served by rail. Those tracks have, in many cases, been improved with hundreds of millions of Midwest taxpayers' money. And yet Amtrak has a chronic rolling stock shortage, meaning that it simply doesn't have the cars to transport people who want to travel. Even the single Borealis run today is a weird mix of rolling stock grabbed from other trains and heavily sold days can't easily be given more capacity. That's why Duffy was right to focus on new and rehabilitated equipment for these Midwest corridors that can pull them to immediate use and fill them with passengers. As a happy byproduct, the announcement also included $572 million in funding to create a new Chicago maintenance facility for Amtrak at the current Union Pacific Yard in Chicago's Bridgeport neighborhood. This potentially makes room for Justin Ishbia's long-term plan for a new White Sox stadium on the yard's current 47-acre footprint, which is familiar to Amtrak riders as it's located along the Chicago River and south of Roosevelt Road in the South Loop. The U.S. Department of Transportation is not and should not be in the business of helping private developers, of course, but the relocation away from the South Loop is a positive for the city's future growth. Ishbia or no Ishbia. But the DOT is in the business of rehabbing wheezing trains and building new ones, so all of the millions that Illinois Governor J.B. Pritzker has spent on track improvements do not remain absurdly underutilized. Amtrak Midwest is a partnership between the states and the feds, one of the few functional ones. Where does the money come from? Duffy, who knows the rhetorical preferences of his boss, claims much of it is from canceling Gavin Newsom's disastrous high-speed train. He refers, of course, to the notorious California High-Speed Rail, CAHSR, a publicly funded project that first was authorized in, believe it or not, 2008. Of course, a high-speed train between Los Angeles and San Francisco makes sense. But the CAHSR, which began construction in 2015, 11 years ago, and has already blown through some $18 billion, is one of the great cash sucks of all time. If you think Chicago's Red Line extension is a boondoggle, and we do, you have not met the CAHSR, which is projected to cost at least $125 billion or more in total. As it stands, some segments of the line, which should have gone directly between the two great cities, but was effectively gerrymandered by local polls to the east, might open in the next decade. But no one is sure even of that. What is certain is the gaping funding gap and the political opportunity to attack the governor of California. Just as a point of reference, when the train was authorized, the estimated cost was $33 billion. Now we are at $126 billion, with no high-speed tracks yet operational. The train is, of course, a classic example of the perennial perils of sunk costs. Abandoning the line seems absurd, even to us, given how much money would be written off. But the cost and the funding gap just keeps growing. Instead of wasting billions of dollars on a train to nowhere, Duffy said in his announcement, we are fixing thousands of grade crossings, saving lives, and improving communities across America. We're also making an unprecedented investment in Amtrak. Because President Trump and I are committed to making passenger rail in America great again, Gavin Newsom should take notes. This is how you properly invest hard-earned taxpayer dollars. It is not that simple, of course, and we could do without the MAGA blather. But Duffy fundamentally is correct, and his department has put the bulk of its investment in the right place, actual equipment, and real seats upon which people want to travel across the great Midwest. That was from the Chicago Tribune. Transportation Secretary Sean P. Duffy puts his federal money in the right place, popular and practical Midwest trains, by the editorial board, August 20th, 2026. The article is from the Wall Street Journal. Trump's Iran credibility problem. Will the president really follow through on his new economic threats? By the editorial board, August 21st, 2026. After 6 months of war with Iran, President Trump has a credibility problem. His blustering threats, alternating with claims of imminent peace and victory, are doubted by friends and foe. But his new threat this week on Truth Social of the most crushing economic operation ever taken against any country be different? By now, the world will have to see it to believe it. No president has yet climbed the Iran sanctions ladder with China, moving from the isolated teapot refineries that buy Iran's oil to the Chinese state-owned enterprises that support them. Nor has any president given Dubai an ultimatum to shut down Iran's illicit financial network and mean it. Any country that allows its financial institutions, businesses, airports, or government entities to provide any type of lifeline to Iran will itself face tremendous economic consequences, Mr. Trump wrote Wednesday. Oil smuggling, swap lines, cash transfers, exchange houses, ship registries, front companies, it all needs to stop now. You know who you are. They do, which may be why the United Arab Emirates preempted Mr. Trump with its announcement on Tuesday. All trade, commercial exchanges, and financial transactions with Iran have been halted until further notice. The question is whether all of this is a headline or a policy. Only the latter, with Treasury Secretary Scott Bessent, says he'll soon lay out, would give Tehran reason to fear. While Iran admits the U.S. blockade has driven its oil exports to near zero, Dubai-Iran trade never leaves the Persian Gulf. The U.S. Navy doesn't touch it. If that trade is now ending, this could be even more significant than the U.S. embargo, writes the Foundation for Defense of Democracies, Miad Maliki, who led the U.S. Treasury's Iran sanctions campaign until last year. Iran can't replace Dubai and the UAE, on which the regime depends for as much as 80% of its foreign currency inflow and about a third of its imports, plus payment intermediaries and sanctions evasion infrastructure. Mr. Maliki calls Dubai Iran's window to the world economy. Its daily direct flights, large Iranian diaspora, and unique financial ecosystem allow the Islamic Revolutionary Guard Corps to procure goods and repatriate revenue. It is no small ask of the Emiratis to call off their dangerous and much larger neighbor, especially when the U.S. hasn't been able to protect them fully from Iran or restore free passage in the Strait of Hormuz. The UAE, America's best Gulf ally during the war, may also fear that a financial crackdown could spark capital flight from Russia and others. If Mr. Trump acts on his word, the Emiratis have far more to fear from secondary U.S. sanctions. The test will lie in what happens to Dubai's Iran-linked exchange houses, money service businesses, trade companies, and beneficial ownership networks, as well as the movement of cash and high-value goods. Will flights be scrutinized for bulk cash and gold smuggling? A halt to gasoline and refined product exports to Iran would be felt immediately. In the day since Mr. Trump's announcement, the value of Iran's currency has fallen significantly, exceeding 1.9 million rials to the dollar. Nearly all of the regime's economy is dependent on the intelligence ministry figures, he adds. There's more to be said about Iran's networks in Turkey, Iraq, Qatar, and Pakistan, as well as in crypto. But the key is that trade cutoffs, unlike sanctions, are felt immediately. Iran may lash out militarily in response, targeting Gulf energy again, and the U.S. will have to be ready with a firm response. We are going to collapse this regime, Mr. Bessent said Thursday. Economic pressure can make survival more difficult for the regime, but it will take more resolve and consistency than Mr. Trump has shown in the past 6 months. That was from the Wall Street Journal, Trump's Iran Credibility Problem, by the editorial board, August 21st, 2026. That's all the time we have for the News and Perspective today. I'm Ross Bowers for the Virginia Voice. This program is on the air daily at 3 o'clock p.m. and 6:30 a.m. You can also listen anytime on demand at www.virginiavoice.org.

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1: 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I'm Virginia Voice volunteer Jane Cotter. 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

Summer 2026 issue, Cultivating a Tropical Oasis. With easy-to-find plants, creativity, and hard work, this gardener transformed a plain side yard into an exotic retreat. By Sherry Ribby. The time spent gardening with his grandmother, Olive, when he was a child, inspired Doronis Cooper to pick up a trowel again shortly after he bought his townhome 17 years ago. Not only has he found the work of planning, planting, and watering the garden satisfying, but being surrounded by beautiful flowers and foliage is great stress relief from his job as a Chicago police officer. You can't miss Doronis' garden when you're walking or driving down the block. He designs the space so that the bright colors and bold foliage burst over and around the privacy fence, giving him, his neighbors, and passersby plenty of enjoyment. The exuberant plantings often draw people over for a closer look, and Doronis is happy to give an impromptu tour and share his garden tips. He even connects and encourages others through social media. Let's find out what Doronis does to create a tropical oasis in the heart of the Midwest. His wrought iron fence along the front yard provides a sneak peek into the garden, but a colorful wall of coleus, sweet potato vines, palms, and red Abyssinian bananas give Doronis a bit of privacy. The screening works so well that last summer a friend walked by and didn't offer his typical, "Hey, how's it going?" even though Doronis was sitting in his usual spot. Front yard view. To find bargains that stretch his gardening budget, Doronis often shops Facebook Marketplace. That's where he found 5 foot, 5 long, and 2 foot tall rectangular metal storage boxes that he upcycled into the planters that sit behind the wrought iron fence. He brought them home, spray painted them black, and drilled holes in the bottom with a metal drill bit for drainage. When it's time to plant these containers in spring, Doronis starts working inside the yard, then moves out to the sidewalk and reaches through the pickets to plant, so there's plenty of street-facing color as well. The result is the luxurious growth, and it stops so many passers-by in their tracks. Corner container. The wrought iron changes to a wooden privacy fence, and that transition is marked by the 2 59-gallon barrels. Though they're hidden, you can't miss the explosion of color they provide. Elephant ear, coleus, and sweet potato vine are regular players, but Doronis likes to mix up the planting each year depending on what inspires him at the garden center. Last year's combination also included purple fountain grass and spider flower. Large elephant ears and bananas keep the design proportional in this 35-inch tall barrel. While these two plants provide the height, a skirt of vigorous sweet potato vines balance them out. To keep plants growing strong, Doronis adds Osmocote slow-release fertilizer to the potting mix at planting and applies liquid plant food using the Miracle-Gro garden feeder hose attachment. At 115 pounds, the barrels are too awkward to move indoors over the winter, so he leaves them out even though they're unsealed oak. Because of year-round exposure, the last one required replacing after about 8 years. Doronis says that keeping up with watering is his biggest challenge throughout the yard, but especially for these barrels. On hot summer days, he may drag the hose and watering wand
over there 2 or 3 times a day to maintain its head-turning curve appeal. Layer for a tropical look. One of the first projects Doronas tackled when he started gardening was the 32-foot-long-by-3-foot-deep raised bed that sits near to the townhome. It was initially filled with a mix of topsoil and peat moss for drainage. Now the bed gets topped off annually with a few bags of Miracle-Gro garden soil. Fall in love with containers. Doronas was enamored by the amazing planters the city of Chicago sets up downtown every year, so he decided to plant up a few of his own. One container led to another and another. Now all the plants outside of the initial raised bed are growing in containers. The pots come in a variety of shapes, sizes, and materials. Many have bold colors to keep with the tropical theme and provide interest early in the season. Even in summer, when plants are mature, you'll catch a glimpse of a container. Check out Easy Color Swap to find out how Doronas makes use of containers, even if they aren't a perfect fit for his tropical color scheme. Create layers. To make sure he can see and appreciate every specimen in the containers, Doronas uses the thriller, filler, spiller formula at planting time. The tall elephant ear is a thriller that steps down to the mid-sized coleus, filler, and finally a skirt of sweet potato vine spills down to the ground. You can see a layered effect from a distance. Tall containers with thrillers are in back and shorter ones are up front. Filling every level with plant-packed containers is a great way to get that lush look so typical of tropical garden designs. Add height. For extra screening and planting space, Doronas secured 36-inch long by 9-inch tall window boxes along the top rail of his privacy fence. These help blend the tallest tropicals into the planting and further obscure the edge of the fence. When you can't quite tell where the edge of the fence is, the yard feels larger as well. Window boxes can be a challenge to keep watered, especially as summer heats up. But Doronas is out with the hose daily, making sure they stay in tip-top shape. Getaway in the getaway. As a plant lover, Doronas savors all the variety he finds at the garden center and tries out new plants each year to see if they fit with his tropical mix. If it grows vigorously and can compete with all the other strong-growing specimens he's discovered over the years, he'll grow it again. But having a cohesive look for the yard is also important. To do that, he repeats a few reliable favorites. In addition, Doronas repeats different plants that have similar colors, such as the burgundy coleus with the red tie plant, along with other warm-toned coleus varieties, with red leaf hibiscus and dark foliage sweet potato vines. Another key to cohesion is the black metal garden furniture. Doronas likes the durability of metal, and the dark color recedes into the background, so the garden takes center stage. More garden room. Expanding up the fire escape was a natural next step for Doronas. Window boxes and hanging baskets packed with sweet potato vines, petunias, coleus, and other finds. By gardening up the fire escape, Doronas creates even more drama and incorporates the structure into the rest of the garden. An added bonus is that he can hide a lot of tools and materials on ground level behind the dense foliage.
tropical plant palette. Foliage plays a starring role in tropical garden design, and there are a lot of tender perennials with gorgeous leaves to choose from. Check out some of the tried and true specimens that Daronis uses every year and what he likes about them. Daronis starts shopping for plants in spring when nighttime temperatures are staying around 50 degrees Fahrenheit. That way, he doesn't have to worry about covering plants to avoid frost damage. He plants the big barrels on the first

and what he likes about them. Doronas starts shopping for plants in spring, when nighttime temperatures are staying around 50 degrees Fahrenheit. That way, he doesn't have to worry about covering plants to avoid frost damage. He plants the big barrels on the first corner, then fills the large crescent container in the middle of the yard. A couple of large purple pots by the front door are next, and then he moves on to the rest of the yard. It usually takes him 3 to 4 weeks to get the whole garden planted. Tropical garden care. Once all the planting is done, care is pretty simple. Watering is the biggest job. Though the yard faces west, there's a mature tree near the front of the yard, and the privacy fence provides some late afternoon shade. Mixing in a slow-release plant food at planting time ensures the tropicals have plenty of nutrition without a lot of extra effort. Because most of the plants are foliage-focused, there's no deadheading. Doronas doesn't mind when a coleus blooms. He leaves it in place, and it becomes another colorful accent for the garden. By the end of October, short days and cooler temperatures are causing these tender perennials to slow down, so Doronas puts out an all-call on social media for everyone to come and take the plants. He doesn't have room to overwinter them indoors. More importantly, he likes to encourage other gardeners to try new plants so they can bring some beauty to their own yard and neighborhood. This article, courtesy of Magster, is entitled Cultivating a Tropical Oasis from Garden Gate Magazine, written by Sherry Ribby. Our next article today is from This Old House magazine, Your Guide to Home Solar Panels. Whether you're looking to shrink your carbon footprint or just your monthly expenses, there's never been a better time to go solar. Keep reading for the lowdown on everything from current tax incentives to new tech choices. Article by Josh Garskoff. A century after electricity started brightening most U.S. homes and powering pop-up toasters, a second electrification of American life has begun, this one aimed at reducing the use of fossil fuels. Car manufacturers will introduce dozens of new electric vehicles, EV, models in the next couple of years, taking affordable EVs deep into the mainstream. Induction cooktops are seeing a drastic increase in market share, and several cities have banned new residential natural gas hookups altogether. Meanwhile, all climate heat pump technology now makes heating and cooling with electricity less costly than using natural gas. Largely driven by concerns about climate change, the trend to plug-in power also presents an opportunity to slash your energy costs by generating your own electricity on your roof. A recently extended federal tax credit will give you back 26% of the cost for solar panel installations. And even though prices have bounced slightly in the last couple of years due to inflation, they're still way down overall. Understanding solar power. The tech has gotten better too, a lot better. The standard panel is now all black, without the noticeable white grid lines that make it stand out on the roof, and generates as much as 450 watts, up from 340 5 years ago. You can get panels that are more than 20% efficient, compared with just 13.5% in 2001. And if that doesn't sound impressive, consider that the best plant photosynthesis is around 8% efficient. What's more, hidden racking systems blend the panels into the roof, and you can add EV chargers powered by your system and a battery backup that

0: will eliminate blackouts. Ready to consider going solar? Here's how to go about assessing your options. Pro tip. Tim, a solar installer featured on This Old House, explains the efficiency gains in context. It's 20% efficient. What that means is 20% of the sunlight that hits the panel is going to turn into solar power. As host Kevin O'Connor pointed out, not that long ago, these things were 15%, 17% efficient, so that's a pretty big jump. Tim agreed, noting that solar has gotten more aesthetically more pleasing, but it also has gotten much more robust in terms of electricity power. For homeowners worried about curb appeal, panel placement can be strategic. On a recent This Old House project, installer Tim split 22 panels across two roof faces, 11 on each, tucking panels into a low pitch roof facing the street. You won't see it from the street because the pitch is so slight, Tim explained, adding that the layout was designed to meet the homeowner's expectations for aesthetics. Going solar doesn't mean disconnecting from the power grid. Since solar panels generate electricity only when the sun is shining, you still need to draw power from the utility at night, on cloudy days, and in some locales on winter days when the sun is low on the horizon. Your system will generate extra power when it's getting full sun in the middle of the day and push it out to the grid for others to use, and then take what it needs from the utility when your solar is offline. Ideally, over the course of the year, that give and take will even out, and you're left with no net usage and only nominal connection fees to the utility. The 60 photovoltaic PV cells typically found in residential panels absorb sunlight and use it to knock electrons loose and get them moving, in other words, to generate electricity. During a This Old House project, solar installer Mark explained the system design. We've designed the system with two strings. So basically, if you think of the old days with Christmas tree lights, where one light went out, you lost the whole string? No, we've gone past that. Basically, these are going to be connected, whereas if one goes out, the rest of them are still producing. This means a shaded or malfunctioning panel won't take down your entire array's output. Inverter. This device converts the direct current, DC electricity generated by the panels, into the alternating current, AC, that your house's electricity-powered systems and plug-in devices need. Net meter. Like all electrical meters, this measures how much electricity you draw from the utility. Unlike others, it also reverses and credits you for what you contribute back to the utility grid. The cost of solar panels. Will installing solar pay for you? In most of the United States, it can take from 9 to 12 years for your energy savings to pay back the cost of solar system, 5 to 15 years when you include outlier states like Hawaii and North Dakota. 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Again, the solar company installs the system at no upfront cost to you, but in this case, you get the tax credit and any other available incentives, and you own the equipment, so it becomes part of your house, easily included as one of its features if you decide to sell. 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For example, to pay it back as quickly as possible, while keeping the payment about equal to your current electricity bill. If you sell the house before the loan is paid back, the solar array transfers to the buyer, and you can pay back the loan in a lump sum using proceeds from the sale. Many solar companies offer below-market interest rates, but watch out, that discount often comes with a marked-up price. So always make sure the loan and the cash price are the same. Home equity loan. Borrowing from a bank or credit union allows you to keep it simple with the solar company and just pay the cash price. If you use a home equity loan, which has a fixed interest rate, or a line of credit, which has an adjustable rate, you may be able to take a tax deduction for the interest. Again, you pay for the solar install in full using the loan, own the system, and can easily sell it with the house, collect all incentives, and pay the loan back over time, or in full when you sell the house as part of the closing. Resale with solar panels. Houses with solar sell faster, and they sell for more money, says agent Teresa Raymond of Tennessee Smoky Mountain Realty. We're seeing a $5,000 bump in price for each kilowatt. That's about $30,000 for a typical 6.5-kilowatt system, significantly more than you'll pay for it. Solar power makes a lot more sense, and it's come down so much in price that it's now affordable for many more people. But like any tech, it needs to be designed and installed correctly to yield the best performance and return on investment. How to hire a solar panel installer. Here's what to keep in mind when choosing a company to put in your solar power system. 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The bids should include the federal tax credit and any available local incentives, but if you can check what's available in your area at dsireusa.org, many solar companies will provide a non-interest loan against your tax credit until the following tax season. Check that you're getting all black monocrystalline panels with a hidden racking system. Don't worry about the brand or country of manufacture, says engineering professor Joshua Pierce of Western University. Just make sure the panels are under warranty for at least 25 years, if not 30 years. Have your attic evaluated before the bid is finalized to make sure the framing can handle the weight of the array, about 40 pounds per panel. A problem only if you have undersized or damaged rafters. And see if you can include any needed reinforcement in the installed price, which may yield you a tax credit on that work as well. Types of inverter technology. The biggest difference between solar proposals is often the inverter technology. Inverters take the direct current, DC, produced by the PV panels and change it to alternating current, AC, to power your home. There are several ways to do that, each with its own advantages and disadvantages. This article was from This Old House magazine and written by Josh Garskoff, your guide to home solar panels. 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
2: 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Top 10 Jewish History Sites on the Lower East Side, February 23rd, 2023. Strauss Square. Strauss Square on East Broadway and Rutgers Street was the go-to spot to get the news a century ago. Strauss Square is named for Nathan Strauss, 1848 to 1931, the international representative for L. Strauss and Sons, the family's crockery and glass firm. His father, Lazarus, emigrated to America in 1852, and the rest of the family followed him to Georgia in 1854. Although Nathan took Sunday school classes with a Baptist minister, He also took Hebrew lessons in Alabama before moving to New York. Nathan traveled across America to open new markets and throughout Europe to acquire new products for the firm. The Strausses were sole owners of Macy's in Manhattan and were partners in the Abraham and Strauss department store in Brooklyn. To promote welfare in the community, Nathan provided a dining hall with full meals for just 5 cents, as well as offering personal gifts of money, clothing, and medical treatment. Tragedy struck his family when his wife and brother died aboard the Titanic in 1912, after which he retired from business and devoted himself to charity and public service. At Strauss Square, many immigrant Jewish families would come to get their news, because many families could not afford to buy a newspaper. People would crowd around the square to get their daily news fix, especially during World War I. The site was also a popular place for protests, where many progressive Jews would listen to speeches by activists such as Lillian Wald and Emma Goldman about workers' rights. Nathan would also sell milk in the square, and he supplied a milk bar on the roof garden of the Educational Alliance, a settlement house and a community center which stands to the east of Strauss Square. In 1953, the Manhattan Borough President and members of the Veterans of Foreign Wars gathered at the site to dedicate a monument to the men and women of the Lower East Side who served in World War I, World War II, and the Korean War. The Milton Resnick and Pat Pasloff Foundation. The Milton Resnick and Pat Pasloff Foundation building at 87 Eldridge Street is located at the site of a 100-year-old former synagogue. 87 Eldridge Street was once the home of the congregation B'nai Tifereth Yerushalayim, which purchased the property in 1888. Originally built as a tenement apartment in 1874, the building served the congregation until the 1960s, when it was then acquired by the Syrian Orthodox Institution Achim Aram Zobah. It was later sold to an African Methodist Episcopal Church, which occupied the building until the 1970s. Abstract Expressionist artist Milton Resnick bought the building and converted it into his studio and residency. His wife and fellow artist Pat Pasloff also worked in a synagogue at 80 Forsyth Street. In 2015, the Milton Resnick and Pat Pasloff Foundation was established for the preservation, exhibition, and publication of works by Resnick and Pasloff. Although the building has changed ownership a few times, much of its Lower East Side Jewish history is preserved in the architecture. In the center of the facade is a Star of David in between two patterned arches. Also between the two windows is a plaque in Hebrew. Stanton Street Synagogue. Stanton Street Synagogue is a historic synagogue located at 180 Stanton Street. It was constructed in 1913 by a landsman hack from Southeast Galicia, Ukraine. The tenement-style synagogue is one of the last in the city, and it remains an Orthodox house of worship today. Jewish immigrants from Galicia organized Congregation B'nai Jacob Anshe Brezen as a mutual aid society in 1894. The synagogue incorporated two existing structures dating to the 1840s, a three-story wood frame front house and a brick back house. In 1952, following a drop in membership, the synagogue merged with B'nai Joseph Dugal Machane Ephraim, which was founded by Polish Jewish immigrants. Rabbi Joseph Singer worked as an advocate for the poor and elderly of the neighborhood, and he served in the role from 1964 until 2002. The run-down synagogue was sold to the National Theater Workshop of the Handicap in 2000, and Singer left the neighborhood. Less than 100 people remain as members around the turn of the century, but the synagogue experienced a revival over the past two decades. The synagogue was built in the neoclassical style and prominently features four Stars of David, including in the oculus above the main entrance. In the center of the synagogue is a wooden bima and a wooden ark, and the sanctuary has a tin ceiling. Wall paintings around the main sanctuary depict the zodiac signs for the 12 Hebrew months. Lowe's Canal Theater. The Lowe's Canal Theater at 31 Canal Street was built in 1927 and has been closed since the 1950s. When it opened, it was the second largest theater in New York City with 2,314 seats. Lowe's eventually sold it to Greater M&S Circuit, but it didn't survive long as it went bankrupt in 1929 and was bought back by Lowe's the same year. The canal was designed by Thomas Lamb, who designed many of the forgotten theaters of Upper Broadway and showed mostly B-movies and serials. Lowe's Canal Theater was a popular theater for the local Jewish community, selling tickets for affordable prices and showcasing films relevant to the community. Lowe's also showcased some Yiddish productions and hosted events for the Jewish community, as did the nearby Grand Theater, the first theater in America built for the express purpose of housing Yiddish productions. On September 10, 1932, both the Canal and the 46th Street theaters were rocked by explosions set off by bombs. The attack was believed to be connected to the Motion Pictures Operators Union Local 306, who were on strike at the time. The theater recovered with minimal damage, but after closing in the 1950s, the lobby was converted into a retail space with the auditorium as warehouse space. The Canal Theater has been abandoned since the early 2000s. The interior has been left to decay, but its terracotta facade remains protected. In February 2015, artist 2ESASE of Art Collective UR New York and artist Ski created Art Deco-inspired posters that featured figures from the 1920s and hung them throughout the building. 80 Forsyth Street. 80 Forsyth Street is one of the last remnants of the street's many synagogues from the late 1800s. In 1874, the property was owned by the Schwartz family, which was converted into a furniture store that sold rather upscale items. However, the store was short-lived, and on March 28, 1881, the congregation Kol Israel Anshe Poland purchased 80 Forsyth Street for $12,000. After a series of renovations, the building featured two-story Gothic arched windows filled with stained glass originally, and wrought iron fire escapes incorporated Stars of David into the design. The building included a mikveh, or a ritual bath, on the ground floor. Even though the building functioned as a synagogue, it was still taxed, leading to a lawsuit. The synagogue was sold in 1892, and in its place came the congregation Beth HaMidrash Sha'aria Torah. In addition to lavish weddings, the synagogue also hosted some unfortunate funerals, such as that of Frieda Marx, who succumbed to a disastrous fire in a tenement building just down the street. The congregation sold the building in 1930, and the Manhattan Store Fixtures Company moved in soon after. The building is now painted an industrial green, and today honors the works of Pat Pasloff. That was Top 10 Jewish History Sites on the Lower East Side, February 23rd, 2023. Our next article is from Forward.com. In the pickles and babka of Williamsburg and the Lower East Side, a glimpse of a lost New York. Exploring Moishe's, Sanders, and the Pickle Guys with an Instagram influencer who's keeping the past alive. By Sarah Diaz, July 5th, 2026. At kosher.hopping has been leading pickles and babka walks across Jewish New York. It was an early Sunday morning when my grandmother and I arrived at Sanders Bakery in South Williamsburg for a pickles and babka food and culture walk through Williamsburg and Lower East Side. Since 2024, Sammy Hopp, our leader, has been showing off his favorite kosher food spots on at kosher.hopping, an Instagram account, which now boasts more than 17,000 followers and features a variety of mouth-watering dishes, including kosher sushi, kosher smash burgers, and historic businesses like the ones we would be visiting. It was Hop's last stop in Williamsburg of the season. Business owners were already closing up shop for the summer and heading upstate. As our group gathered, city natives, along with visitors from Westchester and Long Island, Hop described South Williamsburg as a glimpse of what the Lower East Side used to be like. Unlike the Lower East Side, which has experienced gentrification in recent decades, this neighborhood has retained its distinctly Jewish identity since immigrants first crossed over the Williamsburg Bridge. When my grandmother and I entered Sanders, opened by a Holocaust survivor in 1959, the smell of yeast and chocolate was so tantalizing that we couldn't help but purchase a Danish and cherry turnover before the tour even began. We then tried slices of chocolate and cinnamon babkas, which were rich and nutty. As our group walked toward Flom's, an appetizing store reminiscent of Russ and Daughters, but kosher, buses lined the streets, each bound for a different yeshiva. There was a grocery store at each corner. Shops with beautiful silverware and strings hung up to designate the era of. At the shop, we sampled small cheese danishes and sugar cookies with custard. The cookies were my favorite bite of the tour. They were sweet with great texture, and the custard provided a necessary moistness. When we walked to the subway, to head to the Lower East Side. The neighborhood took a decidedly different turn. All at once, the local businesses and Yiddish signs were gone and replaced with fast food chains. As we climbed up the steps and the train pulled into the station, we returned to the city's usual chaos, leaving Williamsburg behind. Upon exiting the subway, we made a pit stop at Essex Street Market. Its origins stem from Jewish open-air markets that were once crowded with pushcarts. Under Mayor LaGuardia, these sellers were forced to move inside. The original indoor market, located across the street from its present-day location, retained its Jewish character, but the market doesn't currently house any kosher vendors. As we continued on to our remaining stops, I felt aware of what was lost. Entering the Pickle Guys, located on the corner of Grand Street and Essex Street, a deliciously briny smell filled the air from the dozens of barrels at the center of the shop. We tried pickled corn and carrots, and my favorite, mango, which had a delightfully spicy aftertaste. We could feel the presence of what was formerly Pickle Alley, the neighboring road that featured more than 80 vendors. Now, the Pickle Guys is the last pickle shop left in the Lower East Side. Even the pickles, made with plastic barrels, are not what they once were. Hop told us that the New York Department of Health banned wooden barrels in the 1970s, and even now, vendors swear that they don't taste the same. We ended our walk at Moishe's Bakery, the last kosher bakery on the Lower East Side. Many Jews still live near the bakery. The community mikveh is in the building across the street. Until it closed this year, East Side Glatt, the neighborhood's last kosher butcher, was located right next door to Moishe's. Though the Pickle Guys had been packed, Moishe's felt intimate and at the center of a community, like the shops we visited in Williamsburg. We tried chocolate and poppy seed versions of kokosh cake, loaves similar to babka that stem from Hungarian origins. We also picked up some of my dad's favorite rainbow cookies to bring home with us. After the tour, I made my way to Eldridge Street Synagogue's Egg Rolls, Egg Creams, and Empanadas Festival. On the way, I walked past the old Ford building, which once bustled with whirring printing presses and Yiddish-speaking reporters. A large graffiti jet had been painted on the side of the building. When I first came back to the city this year, my best friend texted me to ask whether I thought New York was changing. She felt that it had been modernizing. Sometimes, she said, she looked around and couldn't find the old New York. As I toured South Williamsburg and the Lower East Side, I felt as though I was looking into a bygone era, seeing remnants of what had mostly been lost. I would have given anything to return to the Lower East Side, crowded with pushcarts and Yiddish music to be heard. Still, as I listened to the singing trio of the mamales crooning Yiddo Mitten Fido, while the smell of empanadas filled the air and festival goers played mahjong, the culture of the Lower East Side felt bustling and alive. The Lower East Side isn't the neighborhood it had once been, but its legacy remains in the people making babka and those who choose to share their story. That was In the Pickles and Babka of Williamsburg and the Lower East Side, A Glimpse of a Lost New York by Sarah Diaz, July 5th, 2026. Our next article is from My Jewish Learning Strausquare.com. The Lower East Side, Then and Now, by Max Gross. When the movie Defiance came out in 2008, the New York screening was studded with celebrities. Heidi Klum came to the after party, as did Liev Schreiber and Martha Stewart. Richard Johnson of the New York Post, Page Six, could be seen with pen in hand, hoping to catch a few pearls of gossip. The party took place at Shang, a spanking new Asian restaurant in a boutique hotel called Thompson Les. L-E-S, of course, stands for Lower East Side. Thompson L-E-S sits on Orchard Street in the heart of the historic neighborhood where Jewish pushcart operators once elbowed each other for space on the sidewalk. It seemed a fitting place for a splashy premiere of a movie about Jews. No other neighborhood in New York melds old world Jewry with the hip and the trendy. There is still a mikveh on the Lower East Side and numerous landmark synagogues. Jews in search of a cultural fix might stop by Yonah Schimmel's for Knish, or Katz's Deli for pastrami sandwich, or to literally experience something schmaltzy, one can go to Sammy's Romanian, where each table comes equipped with a syrup jar filled with yellow rendered chicken fat, which is applied liberally to any order of chopped liver. But with the commercial nostalgia, there is also still a real Orthodox Jewish presence. Along East Broadway, there are synagogues and yeshivas that advertise themselves solely in Hebrew. Orthodox housewives in wigs can be seen ambling in pairs along Grand Street. There are still kosher butchers and bakers and luncheonettes with names like Zafis. The Orthodox ebbed starting in the 1930s, but in the last decade or so, the numbers have swelled again. The Lower East Side wasn't always Jewish. According to Kenneth Jackson's Encyclopedia of New York City, the first tenement appeared in 1833 and was inhabited mostly by Irish families. And since then, Germans, Italians, Poles, and Chinese drifted in and out of its borders. But after the massive influx of Jewish immigration starting in the late 19th century, the Lower East Side became synonymous with the place where Jews got their start in the New World. The Jews arrived. Congregation Anshe Chesed was founded on Norfolk Street in 1849. When the Bialystoker Synagogue was founded on Hester Street in 1865, the neighborhood's Jewish population was still somewhat modest. But by the time one of the grandest of the area synagogues, Eldridge Street Synagogue, was founded in 1887, Jewish immigration from Eastern Europe was in full force, mostly due to the uptick in anti-Semitic violence in Russia. In The World of Our Fathers, Irving Howe explains that with Jewish immigration, the Lower East Side quickly became the most crowded neighborhood in New York City. Shortly after the turn of the century, the density was greater than the worst sections of Bombay. And with the overcrowding came the ugly side effects. The crush and stench of Orchard Street were enough to suffocate one, wrote Howe. Dirty children playing in the street, and perspiring Jews were pushing carts and uttering wild shrieks. Dark tenements, filthy sidewalks, saloons on nearly every corner. sinister red lights in the vestibules of many small frame houses. The overcrowding reached its peak in 1906, when 153,748 Jews arrived in America from Eastern Europe. After World War II, Jewish immigrants on the Lower East Side were replaced by Blacks and Puerto Ricans, and in the 1960s, by Dominicans and Chinese. Junkies and squatters always had a place, as did students and artists attracted to low rents. The hipsters arrived. Immigrants might not want to live there, the Lower East Side, wrote Joseph Berger in his 2000 book about New York, The World in a City. But now, generations X, Y, Z of young people raised on grunge, slacking, and postmodern irony have found this neighborhood to their liking. The Bowery, the road that runs from the East Village into the Lower East Side, has long been known as New York's Skid Row. In the mid-19th century, the Bowery was the home of rival gangs and hoodlums, as well as flop houses and brothels, which lasted to the end of the 20th century. Bob Dylan mentioned the Bowery slums in Bob Dylan's 115th Dream on his album, Bringing It All Back Home. And any rock connoisseur knows the name of the late lamented rock club CBGB's, which opened on Bowery in 1973 and featured seminal bands such as Blondie, The Ramones, and Talking Heads on its stage. We will continue this article next week. That's all for this week's Jewish Life. I'm Leah Blackman for the Virginia Voice. This program is also available on demand at www.virginiavoice.org.

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2: Welcome to Bible Readings. I'm Hans Josephson for the Virginia Voice. Today we're reading from the book of 1 Kings, chapter 3, beginning at verse 1. Solomon made an alliance with Pharaoh, king of Egypt, and married his daughter. He brought her to the city of David until he finished building his palace and the temple of the Lord and the wall around Jerusalem. The people, however, were still sacrificing at the high places because a temple had not yet been built for the name of the Lord. Solomon showed his love for the Lord by walking according to the statutes of his father David, except that he offered sacrifices and burnt incense on the high places. The king went to Gibeon to offer sacrifices, for that was the most important high place, and Solomon offered 1,000 burnt offerings on that altar. At Gibeon, the Lord appeared to Solomon during the night in a dream, and God asked, "Ask for whatever you want me to give you." Solomon answered, "You have shown great kindness to your servant, my father David, because he was faithful to you and righteous and upright in heart. You have continued this great kindness to him and have given him a son to sit on his throne this very day. Now, O Lord my God, you have made your servant king in place of my father David. But I am only a little child and do not know how to carry out my duties. Your servant is here among the people you have chosen, a great people, too numerous to count or number. So give your servant a discerning heart to govern your people and to distinguish between right and wrong. For who is able to govern this great people of yours?" The Lord was pleased that Solomon had asked for this. So God said to him, "Since you have asked for this and not for long life or wealth for yourself, nor have asked for the death of your enemies, but for discernment in administering justice, I will do what you have asked. I will give you a wise and discerning heart, so that there will never have been anyone like you, nor will there ever be. Moreover, I will give you what you have not asked for, both riches and honor, so that in your lifetime you will have no equal among kings. And if you walk in my ways and obey my statutes and commands, as David your father did, I will give you a long life." Then Solomon awoke, and he realized it had been a dream. He returned to Jerusalem, stood before the Ark of the Lord's covenant, and sacrificed burnt offerings and fellowship offerings. Then he gave a feast for all his court. Now two prostitutes came to the king and stood before him. One of them said, "My lord, this woman and I live in the same house. I had a baby while she was there with me. The third day after my child was born, this woman also had a baby. We were alone. There was no one in the house but the two of us. During the night, this woman's son died because she lay on him. So she got up in the middle of the night and took my son from my side while I, your servant, was asleep. She put him by her breast and put her dead son by my breast. The next morning I got up to nurse my son, and he was dead. But when I looked at him closely in the morning light, I saw that it wasn't the son I had born. The other woman said, 'No, the living one is my son. The dead one is yours.' But the first one insisted, 'No, the dead one is yours. The living one is mine.' And so they argued before the king. The king said, "This one says my son is alive and your son is dead, while that one says, no, your son is dead and mine is alive." Then the king said, "Bring me a sword." So they brought a sword for the king. He then gave an order, "Cut the living child in two and give half to one and half to the other." The woman whose son was alive was filled with compassion for her son and said to the king, "Please, my lord, give her the living baby. Don't kill him." But the other said, "Neither I nor you shall have him. Cut him in two." Then the king gave his ruling. "Give the living baby to the first woman. Do not kill him. She is his mother." When all Israel heard the verdict the king had given, they held the king in awe, because they saw that he had wisdom from God to administer justice. And now from the New Testament, we continue reading in John's Gospel, chapter 9, beginning at verse 1. As Jesus went along, he saw a man blind from birth. His disciples asked him, "Rabbi, who sinned, this man or his parents, that he was born blind?" "Neither this man nor his parents sinned," said Jesus, "but this happened so that the work of God might be displayed in his life. As long as it is day, we must do the work of him who sent me. Night is coming when no one can work. While I am in the world, I am the light of the world." Having said this, he spit on the ground, made some mud with the saliva, and put it on the man's eyes. "Go," he told him, "wash in the pool of Siloam." The word means sent. And so the man went and washed, and he came home seeing. His neighbors and those who had formerly seen him begging asked, "Isn't this the same man who used to sit and beg?" Some claimed that he was, while others said, "No, he only looks like him." But he himself insisted, "I am the man." "How then were your eyes opened?" they demanded. He replied, "The man they called Jesus made some mud and put it on my eyes. He told me to go to Siloam and wash. And so I went and washed, and then I could see." "Where is this man?" they asked him. "I don't know," he said. They brought him to the Pharisees. And now the day on which Jesus had made the mud and opened the man's eyes was a Sabbath. Therefore the Pharisees also asked him how he had received his sight. "He put mud on my eyes," the man said. "I washed and now I can see." Some of the Pharisees said, "This man is not from God, for he does not keep the Sabbath." But others asked, "How can a sinner do such miraculous signs?" And so they were divided. Finally, they turned again to the blind man. "What have you to say about him?" "It was your eyes he opened." The man replied, "He is a prophet." And that concludes our Bible reading for today. We've been reading in the Old Testament from 1 Kings and in the New from the Gospel of John. I'm Hans Josephson for the Virginia Voice.

0: 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Welcome to the reading of the Wednesday, August 26th Richmond Times-Dispatch. I'm Alex Childress for Virginia Voice. We'll have about 25 minutes of front page and local news, followed by about 25 minutes of news from the nation and world. After that, a half hour of editorials, columnists, and letters to the editor from the opinions pages, as well as other news as time allows. Our final half hour, we will begin with the obituaries, and then whatever else we have time for. But before all that, the 3-day Richmond area forecast, which today is on page A7. Here we are. Today, a high of 88 degrees and an overnight low of 69 degrees. Mostly sunny, with a thunderstorm in spots late. Tomorrow, a high of 88 degrees and an overnight low of 71 degrees, with heavy thunderstorms and humid. Finally, on Friday, a high of 84 degrees and an overnight low of 68 degrees, with a thunderstorm or two and humid. 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

0: Tonight, low of 68 degrees with a thunderstorm or two and humid. Your readers for today are Kevin Smith and Simon Kelly.
1: Good morning, everyone. Well, the first story from today's front page is on the topic of standards of learning, and the headline reads, "Slim gains made on SOL tests. Scores rise slightly, but still lag pre-COVID levels." And the story is written by Anna Bryson of the Times-Dispatch. Virginia's 3rd through 8th graders made slight gains on annual standards of learning exams this year, seeing a 0.4 percentage point increase in both math and reading tests compared to last year. For the 6th year in a row, students scored lower on standards of learning tests than in the years before officials closed schools during the COVID-19 pandemic. Statewide, 74.5% of students passed their reading exams in spring 2026, and 72.9% passed their math exams, both up 0.4 percentage points from last year. The last time students took SOLs before extended school closures, 82% passed math tests and about 78% passed reading tests. On science SOLs, 70.9% of students passed this year, down 0.2 percentage points from last year. Students performed better on history tests this year, with an overall 69.6% pass rate. That was up 3.2 percentage points from last year. This modest progress proves that our targeted investments in high-dosage tutoring, updated instructional materials, and educator support are delivering real results for students, said State Superintendent Jenna Conway. "We know there is still work ahead to ensure every child develops the knowledge and skills needed to be successful anywhere, but this growth demonstrates that our schools are moving in the right direction. We will continue using this information to inform targeted and meaningful support for our students' long-term academic success." Although scores still have not rebounded to pre-pandemic levels, there has been notable improvement since the 2021 school year. Sorry about that. Although scores still have not rebounded to pre-pandemic levels, there has been a notable improvement since the 2021 school year. Since then, statewide pass rates have increased by 5 percentage points in reading and 19 percentage points in math. Virginia Secretary of Education Jeffrey Smith said the statewide assessment results reflect progress in the Commonwealth's classrooms. "Behind the numbers are the dedicated efforts of thousands of students, educators, and families working hard every day to strengthen foundational literacy and numeracy skills," Smith said in a statement. "We also know that a lot of hard work is ahead of us, and I am convinced that together we will continue to address learning gaps." Large gaps in scores remain between poor students and more affluent ones, between students with disabilities and those without, and between English learners and students who already speak English. Students at each grade level saw slight gains, with the exception of 7th and 8th graders on their math exams. The overall passing score among 7th graders decreased by 1.45 percentage points, and for 8th graders decreased by 1 percentage point. However, more students in those grades took advanced high school math and associated end-of-course math tests instead of the grade 7 and 8 math SOLs, which could have contributed to the decrease. Governor Abigail Spanberger, whose office did not respond to requests for comment by time of publication, inherited a huge school accountability push from her predecessor, former Governor

0: Glenn Youngkin. This year's tests mark the last year of the current grading scale, which is the lowest in the nation. Starting next year, the number of questions students must correctly answer to pass, known as cut scores, will be higher, a major priority of the Youngkin administration. The higher passing bar will be phased in incrementally from 2027 and ending with full implementation in 2030. At a June meeting of the Virginia Board of Education, board members rejected a recommendation from the administration to delay the higher passing bar and implement it all at once in 2029. Richmond area scores. In the city of Richmond, 54% of students passed reading exams this year, up from 53% last year and 50% the year before. In math, 51% of Richmond students passed this year, up from 49% last year and 47% in 2024. Henrico County students held steady in reading, with 70% passing this year. Well, that was the same as last year and slightly higher than the 69% pass rate in 2024. About 67% of Henrico students passed their math SOLs this year, up from 65% last year and 66% in 2024. Chesterfield has seen a steady increase in reading scores, with 73% of students passing this year, up from 72% last year and 71% in 2024. But the county saw a slight drop in math scores, with a 69% pass rate this year, down from 70% last year, but up from 68% the year before. And Hanover County saw slight slips in both reading and math scores. 80% of Hanover students passed reading exams this year, but that was down from 82% last year. In 2024, 80% of Hanover students passed reading SOLs. On math exams, 82% of Hanover students passed. That was down from 84% last year and 83% in 2024. That story came from the bottom of today's front page. It was the subject was Standards of Learning. It was written by Anna Bryson, and the headline read, Slim Gains Made on SOL Tests. Kevin?
1: Thanks, Simon. Good morning, everyone. Our next article from the front page comes from Times-Dispatch journalist Eric Kalinich, and his article is titled, VCU Research Project. VCU cancels research project due to inhumane treatment of lab mice. Virginia Commonwealth University suspended a research project after the laboratory staff repeatedly treated lab mice inhumanely, the university reported to federal authorities last month. The researchers did not provide mice with, quote, humane endpoints, end quote, which is generally euthanasia, to end the test animal's pain, said Michael Budke, executive director of a group called Stop Animal Exploitation Now, a watchdog that aims to end animal testing. The watchdog has called on VCU to ban the researcher from future animal testing and to return the project's funding to the National Institutes of Health. Before a researcher can begin a project that involves animal testing, he or she generally submits a protocol to a university committee called the Institutional Animal Care and Use Committee. The protocol details how staffers will treat the animals, and it often describes the point at which an animal's pain should be minimized or stopped, often by euthanasia. The humane endpoint is designed to prevent unnecessary suffering, Budke said. The committee, which follows federal guidelines, must approve each step in the protocol before research can begin. If a university determines that one of its researchers is non-compliant with the protocol, and if the project received funding from the federal government, the university must report the issue to the federal government's Office of Laboratory Animal Welfare. Failure to abide by humane endpoints in animal experimentation is entirely heinous, Budke said. In June, VCU's Animal Care Committee suspended the project because the investigator did not comply with the approved protocol. Sir Rama Rao, VCU's Vice President for Research, said in a letter to the federal officials. The committee determined the laboratory repeatedly failed to implement approved humane endpoints. 2 days later, the committee suspended the project, and the principal investigator, Paul Dent, a professor in the School of Medicine, opted to voluntarily end all active projects involving animal testing. The project was an animal research study designed to better understand how a specific protein variant affected cancer treatment in mice, said Michael Porter, a spokesperson for VCU. The study, which was not a clinical trial, had a budget of roughly $257,000 over 2 years and ended at the close of June. Dent remains employed at VCU, but is not listed as principal investigator on any active protocols, Porter said. In Rao's letter, he said VCU is committed to animal welfare and acknowledges its ethical responsibilities to ensure the well-being of research animals and to comply with federal policies. It's rare for a university to suspend a project because it can cost the school federal funding, Butke said. Such a response is usually reserved for the most serious offenses. You almost never see them suspend every protocol they have underway, Butke said. His organization called for VCU to ban the researcher from working with animals again, return the funding to the federal government, and conduct an investigation for research misconduct. They should no longer be permitted to perform animal research ever again, Butke said. The matter did not involve research misconduct, Porter said. The incident was identified during routine monitoring by the Animal Care Committee. Butke's organization calls for researchers to stop using animals in scientific study because it involves treating a sentient being as a disposable object, he said. With advances in technology, there is no longer a justification for using animals as test subjects, he said. On its website, VCU said there currently is no complete alternative to animal research. The school's guidelines for animal care direct researchers to use the fewest animals possible, employ non-animal techniques when feasible, and apply standards that ensure the quality of life and minimize discomfort. Research has become a significant pillar at VCU. The university's research spending surpassed $500 million for the first time in the 2024 fiscal year. And President Michael Rao has set a goal of reaching $1 billion in the near future. The university plans to buy the Altria Center for Research and Technology to become the school's new home base for research. VCU has self-reported three other incidents this year involving animal testing, according to the People for the Ethical Treatment of Animals. In one case, mice were given drugs that were not listed in the approved protocol, resulting in the death or euthanasia of nearly 50 mice. In another case, 23 mice and mice pups were found dead and dehydrated after lab workers replaced the water valve with the one the animals could not use. In another instance, a student performed procedures on mice and rats that were not accurately described in the protocol, and research did not follow pain management practices. Last year, Senator Bill Stanley, Republican Franklin County, introduced a bill that would require colleges to detail their animal testing operations, but the bill failed to advance out of committee. And that from the top of the front page this morning from Eric Kalinich of the Richmond Times-Dispatch. And his article titled, VCU Cancels Research Project Due to Inhumane Treatment of Lab Mice. Simon?
2: Thank you, Kevin. Next from the front page, 10 hurt in crash. 2-bus collision shuts down transit hub. The story is written by Audrey Pochetta of the Times-Dispatch. Richmond police are investigating a bus crash at Greater Richmond Transit Company's downtown transfer station that sent 10 people to the hospital on Tuesday morning. The crash, which occurred just after 10 a.m., according to the Richmond Police Department, involved two GRTC buses. When officers arrived at the scene, they found that one bus had driven onto a median, struck a shelter at the station, and collided with another bus. A spokesperson for the Richmond Ambulance Authority confirmed 10 adults were transported to local area hospitals. Police said four people, including the driver on the first bus, two people on the second bus, and four people waiting at the station were injured. The driver of the second bus was not hurt. Richmond police, firefighters, VCU police, and GRTC officials all arrived at the scene not long after the crash and were seen surveying the damage and injuries. First responders tended to victims seated on the bus bay median before they were transported to nearby medical centers by ambulances. None of the injuries sustained in the crash were considered life-threatening, police said. Shortly after 11 a.m., GRTC issued a service alert on social media, notifying residents that the transfer station at 808 East Clay Street is temporarily closed and buses are using temporary transfer points along 9th Street between East Lee and East Marshall Streets. Attempts by the Times-Dispatch to reach GRTC by phone were unsuccessful. 4th Precinct officers and detectives are investigating, and the transfer station remains closed, police said. That story from the top of today's front page was written by Audrey Pashuda, and it was titled 10 Hurt in Crash. Kevin?
3: Thanks, Simon. We'll turn now to page A2. And this comes from Michael Martz of the Richmond Times-Dispatch, and his article titled Governor Slams Cynical Choice on Beef Imports. Governor Abigail Spanberger escalated her attacks on President Donald Trump's trade policies on Tuesday, accusing the president of making a, quote, cynical choice, end quote, to influence midterm congressional elections in November at the expense of Virginia's cattle farmers. Spanberger appeared on RFD-TV, a television network focused on farming and rural life, to decry Trump's recent decision to suspend tariffs temporarily on the importation of more than 661 million pounds of beef from unspecified countries and sell it at a 25% discount that she said would flood the market with catastrophic consequences for Virginia's more than 21,000 cattle operations. My concern is that this is a cynical choice to try and have a gimmick in advance of November elections, trying to drive down prices in grocery stores, she said. The Democratic governor said the Republican president could relieve pressure on consumer prices by changing his trade and tariff policies and ending the war with Iran to lower fuel and fertilizer costs. We do not do that on the backs of Virginia's cattle producers, she said. Spanberger, who served on the House Agricultural Committee during three terms in Congress, made the same plea in a letter to Secretary of Agriculture Brooke Rollins on Monday. The same day, she confronted the Trump administration over its imposition of tariffs up to 50% on a broad range of goods from Canada, the state's top export market. Canada retaliated on Tuesday with tariffs on hundreds of goods imported from the United States. Virginia cattle producers echoed the governor's concerns that Trump's decision to remove barriers to foreign-produced beef at subsidized prices would flood the market, lowering prices for American producers and undercutting long-term efforts to rebuild the country's diminished herds of beef cattle. If you increase the supply, that's going to hurt and lower the prices for the supply that is already there, said Brandon Reeves, executive director of the Virginia Cattlemen's Association, in an interview on Tuesday. Reeves, whose family operates a cattle farm in Augusta County in the Shenandoah Valley, said the importation of beef cows from other countries won't move the needle more than a little bit for consumer prices in grocery stores while undercutting local cattle producers. It's unfortunate that it's being politicized before an election, he said. Trump, in an announcement on his Truth social media site on Friday, blamed former President Joe Biden for high beef prices at grocery stores and the reduced size of American beef herds. This deal will reduce prices for Americans while giving space for our great American beef herd to grow again, he said. The administration also reopened cattle crossings from Mexico into the U.S. this week to lower beef prices for consumers. The crossings had been closed since May of 2025 due to an epidemic of screwworm parasites affecting herds in Mexico. Virginia Secretary of Agriculture Katie Frazier said the president's announcement already is affecting prices for cattle producers. Anytime you have a major market signal or market disruption like this, especially from the White House, it tends to diminish market prices, Frazier said in an interview on Tuesday. Virginia cattle producers say Trump's decision comes at a bad time. They face challenges from drought damage to hay crops, as well as the consolidation of regional meat processing operations, which makes it more expensive to get their cattle to market. They also face higher operating costs for fuel, fertilizer, and farm equipment because of new tariffs and the ongoing conflict over the Strait of Hormuz in the Persian Gulf. Reeves said Virginia farmers are preparing to sell cattle to feedlots this fall, but the White House decision to provide discounted access for foreign cattle producers is undercutting the prices that domestic producers receive for feed cattle on the commodity futures market. The timing of this announcement is really unfortunate, he said. Reeves and other cattle industry leaders say Trump's move also inflicts long-term damage on their efforts to rebuild diminished beef cattle herds. The immediate impact will be lower cattle prices, he said in a statement on Monday. The bigger concern is that it takes away the incentive to rebuild our nation's cow herd. Delegate Michael Wiebert, Republican of Fauquier, who is a cattle farmer in Fauquier County, called the president's proposal, a Band-Aid on a much bigger wound. Wiebert says cattle producers face fundamental choices over how to cope with prices that are too low to cover their rising costs and the difficulties of getting their products to market. He sponsored legislation that the General Assembly adopted in 2024 and then Governor Glenn Youngkin launched last year to create the Virginia Verified Program for beef and eventually other meats produced entirely within the state. This program allows producers to cut out intermediaries to save on costs and ensure that consumers know where their food is coming from. I now sell beef from conception all the way to consumption, Wiebert said. Colin Woodall, chief executive officer of the National Cattlemen's Beef Association, said this is a critical time of year for cattle producers as we approach the season where they are making decisions regarding their herds. Woodall said Trump's announcement and other market interventions throw cold water on the prospect of herd expansion and sacrifices long-term stability for short-term messaging. Spanberger, in her appearance on RFD TV, said the president's actions will damage markets into the long term. She said her administration is trying to help Virginia beef producers by expanding the new beef verification program. It's also preparing to supply cattle farmers with that last influx of hay to get them through the winter feeding cycle after drought-damaged crops in parts of the state this summer. But Spanberger acknowledged, we can't fix it all, certainly, and we certainly can't take actions that will contend with the impending catastrophic impact of flooding the market with subsidized foreign meat. If federal officials want to lower beef prices and rebuild herds, she said, they should first and foremost be listening to the producers. And that article. From page 2 comes from Michael Martz of the Richmond Times-Dispatch, and his article is titled, Governor Slams Cynical Choice on Beef Imports. Simon?
2: We turn now to the Nation and World page, and the first story there is on the economy. It's titled, Canada Levies New Tariffs. Negotiations between trade partners crashed over the weekend. This story is written by Promit Mukherjee, Craig Mauger, and Bhargav Acharya of Reuters and the Tribune News Service. Dateline Ottawa. Canada hit back Tuesday with retaliatory tariffs on about $20 billion worth of U.S. annual imports and rolled out aid for businesses and workers, matching Washington's latest duties dollar for dollar. The counter-tariffs on U.S. goods take effect September 8th and impose duties of 15%, 25%, and 50% across around 700 products imported from south of the border, a government statement said. U.S. President Donald Trump's new 50% tariffs on $20 billion of Canadian imports took effect on Saturday after talks between the two countries collapsed. Our dollar-for-dollar, rate-for-rate counter-tariffs, as well as a multi-billion dollar support package, will protect workers, farmers, families, and businesses, Canada's Finance Minister François-Philippe Champagne said. The White House and the U.S. Trade Representative did not immediately respond to a request for comment. Canada levied the 50% tariffs on steel, aluminum, furniture, and clothing, set the 25% tariffs on cheese, appliances, and some seafood, and placed the 15% tariffs on electronics and tools, a Canadian government official told reporters. Trump's new tariffs are relatively narrow, affecting about 5% of Canada's exports to the United States, but trade analysts say they could have severe, concentrated effects on some sectors that are already struggling, like wood products, particularly for kitchen cabinet makers. Canada's retaliatory tariffs, calculated using 2024 trade figures, cover goods accounting for almost 4.5% of Canada's imports from the United States. Industry Minister Melanie Joly said the counter-tariffs were primarily aimed at protecting Canadian businesses, but were also aimed at applying political pressure before Americans vote in the November 3rd midterm elections. Meanwhile, Trump floated the idea of changing the name of Lake Ontario to Lake America in a social media post on Tuesday. Last year, Trump issued an order to rename the Gulf of Mexico as the Gulf of America. The United States is giving serious consideration to changing the name of Lake Ontario to Lake America in that we don't expect to do much business with Ontario any longer, Trump wrote. After trade talks failed, Doug Ford, the Premier of Ontario, criticized Trump on Monday, calling him a bully and a dictator. I am not going to take any advice off a guy that's the king of bankruptcies, Ford said. He's actually tariffing his own people, taxing his own people. That story came from the top of page 10. It was written by a team from Reuters and the Tribune News Service and was headlined, Canada levies new tariffs. Kevin?
3: Thanks, Simon. Next article, also from page A10. Also from the Reuters News Network, journalist Yasmin Ghania and David Lauder. This article is titled, Tehran Condemns Pressure Plan. Treasury to enact new sanctions, though China not mentioned. Dateline, Cairo. Iran denounced expanded U.S. sanctions aimed at isolating its economy as an act of, quote, gross lawlessness, end quote, expressing confidence Tuesday that many countries would not join the pressure campaign. Almost 6 months into a conflict the U.S. has struggled to resolve, Treasury Secretary Scott Bessent unveiled the measures on Monday, but stopped short of the most punishing options. While he said countries that continued trading with Iran risked being forced out of the dollar-based financial system, he declined to give a timeline or identify which may be targeted, saying he would give them time to comply with the new directive. There have been signals of a potential return to mediation to end the war, which began with U.S. and Israeli strikes on Iran and has shut down most shipping in the Strait of Hormuz, previously a conduit for about a fifth of global oil and liquefied natural gas shipments. Iran and Oman said they discussed a proposal Tuesday for a joint temporary navigational corridor through the strait and a plan to clear the strait of mines. U.S. President Donald Trump repeated earlier claims that all mines in the strait were already removed or detonated, adding that Iran was told any ship or boat placing new mines would be destroyed. Iran's foreign ministry described the latest U.S. sanctions as a threat to international law and the U.N. Charter, saying the issue is no longer limited to Iran. No honorable state that values its sovereignty and international interests will accept the normalization of such gross lawlessness and systematic bullying, it said. The Treasury Department announced new sanctions on 60 individuals, entities, and vessels, but the list did not feature any of the Chinese financial institutions suspected of facilitating Iran's oil trade. China has been the biggest buyer of Iranian oil for several years. However, the U.S. blockade of Iran's ports cut those oil flows to China since Washington resumed it mid-July. Trump says he expects to host Chinese President Xi Jinping next month. China said on Tuesday that its cooperation with Iran was conducted within the framework of international law and should not be interfered with. And that from page A10 from the Reuters News Network, the article titled Tehran Condemns Pressure Plan.
2: Now we have two short stories from Reuters News Agency from the bottom of the News in the World page. The first of those is titled Military Officer Charged for Criticizing Trump. Article 88 restricts political activities by service members. Dateline Washington. A military service member who called for President Donald Trump and Vice President J.D. Vance to be impeached faces charges, his lawyer and the Air Force said on Tuesday. The active duty officer, Major Jason Watson, denounced Trump and Vance last month for actions including going to war with Iran without congressional authorization, according to a video of the protest event posted online. In the video, the U.S. Capitol Police can be seen detaining Watson, who held a protest sign calling for their impeachment, conviction, and removal. Watson's lawyer, Christopher Mutimer, said the airman would face charges under three articles, including Article 88, a rarely used provision which accuses him of contempt towards officials. Major Watson acted knowing the risks to his career and his liberty, he said. The Air Force confirmed Watson was charged and said he would continue to be held in pretrial confinement and be afforded the right to due process. Laws governing U.S. military service members place restrictions on their political activities, particularly while in uniform. That story was titled Military Officer Charged for Criticizing Trump. And the second short story from Reuters, titled Maxwell Loses in Court, Will Stay Behind Bars. Ex-socialite convicted of helping Epstein sexually abuse girls. Dateline New York. A U.S. judge rejected Ghislaine Maxwell's bid to throw out her conviction and 20-year prison sentence for helping the late financier Jeffrey Epstein sexually abuse teenage girls. In a decision made public on Tuesday, U.S. District Judge Paul Engelmeyer in Manhattan said Maxwell's claims were all meritless and almost all were frivolous. He said most were based on arguments Maxwell previously lost or failed to make in challenging her December 2021 conviction, while much of the supposedly new evidence disclosed this year through the Epstein Files Transparency Act was irrelevant. Jurors convicted Maxwell on 5 charges for recruiting and grooming underage girls for Epstein to abuse between 1994 and 2004 in a trial before a different judge. Her petition represented the broadest effort by the former British socialite and Epstein girlfriend to overturn her conviction, the most significant successful prosecution from the Epstein scandal. A spokesman for the U.S. Attorney's Office in Manhattan, which prosecuted Maxwell, declined to comment. That story was titled, Maxwell Loses in Court, Will Stay Behind Bars.
3: We'll turn now to the E-edition. This comes from page 31 and comes from Tom Polansek of the Reuters News Network, and his article is titled, Green Giant. Taylor Farms, the producer, the produce supplier, at the center of the massive U.S. cyclosporiasis outbreak, changed the way American eats. After launching branded, prepackaged, and washed, chopped salads more than a decade ago, with flavors ranging from Asiago kale to broccoli crunch, the products are ubiquitous in Walmart, Kroger, Costco, and other grocery stores, establishing Taylor Farms as North America's leading salad producer. Its size and extensive network of growers also made it an indispensable supplier to some of the largest restaurant chains, including McDonald's and Taco Bell. Now the company changed the way America eats again, this time driving consumers away from fresh produce after iceberg lettuce that Taylor Farms processed in central Mexico was tied to the U.S. outbreak of illness caused by the Cyclospora parasite. Outbreak cuts demand. Cyclosporiasis, an intestinal infection that can cause diarrhea for weeks, can be contracted by consuming food, typically raw fruits and vegetables, or water contaminated with feces that transmit the parasite. The U.S. Centers for Disease Control and Prevention confirmed more than 15,000 cases and 2 deaths across 47 states. The outbreak slashed demands for fresh produce, and wholesale lettuce prices plunged a record 73% in July. Though the outbreak was linked to lettuce from Mexico, not the U.S., the decline hit some farmers in California's Salinas Valley, which is home to Taylor Farms and known as the world's salad bowl. Small producers in the valley said Taylor's farm's size helps it weather the downturn, reflecting founder Bruce Taylor's dominance in a food industry comprising few large players. The company, built on businesses from major restaurant and food service customers, is a $7 billion enterprise with more than 25,000 employees, according to the University of California, Berkeley, where Taylor studied business. He is a super smart guy, said Tim McAfee, owner of Visionary Vegetables, which produces cilantro and lettuce in Salinas. He had a strategy to take over the produce industry, and it worked. Leaf-thin project profit margins. Farmers, shippers, and agricultural workers in the Salinas Valley suffered financially because of the outbreak, with a major handler of leafy greens cutting employees' hours in a processing plant because of lower demand. Sabre Farms, which produces herbs, spinach, kale, and other crops, plowed under some cilantro fields because demand sank by about 30%, said Jess Quinlan, founder and president. Operating on margins of about 2%, the losses ruined the potential for profits this year, he said. There's nothing more devastating than to put all the work in and then not even be able to cut it, Quinlan said. In recent days, farm workers swiftly harvested bunches of fragrant cilantro with sharp knives for Sabre Farms in Chihuahua, California, southeast of Salinas. Starting at 5 a.m., they place the cilantro on a slow-moving machine where the crop is sprayed with chlorinated water to clean it. The herb was then packed into boxes. To prevent possible contaminations, workers do not place harvested cilantro on the ground, Quinlan said. Two farms that Reuters visited in the valley had portable toilets with outdoor hand washing stations on site while workers were harvesting crops. Driving around, it's easy to see trucks transporting such facilities among fields, which employees said were intended to reduce the risk of workers contaminating crops. Food safety problems. Taylor Farms has a history of food safety issues, though it also worked to improve protocols in the industry. The U.S. Food and Drug Administration in July linked the cyclosporiasis outbreak to iceberg lettuce served at Taco Bell restaurants and sourced from Taylor Farms operations in Mexico. The U.S. increasingly relies on Mexico's produce to supplement domestic production. Taylor Farms also recalled prepared foods containing jalapenos from retailers, including Walmart and Whole Foods, in recent weeks over potential salmonella contamination tied to peppers from Mexico. In 2024, onions supplied by Taylor Farms and served on McDonald's hamburgers were linked to an E. coli outbreak. Consumers often have no way of knowing when they are eating Taylor Farms products, nonprofit group Farm Action said. When so much of the food supply runs through a single company, a problem can quickly affect people across the country. Taylor Farms in 2007 co-founded California's Center for Produce Safety, which funds research and donated more than $4 million to it since then, according to a nonprofit. The company is also part of California's Leafy Greens marketing agreement, under which produce shippers agree to follow a set of specific food safety standards created after spinach contaminated with E. coli killed three people in 2006. Taylor Farms said it went beyond what is required by law to implement processes, allowing it to trace every salad component back to a specific harvest time and location. The company said it is confident in its food and spends more than $200 million annually on safety measures, including pathogen tests on leafy greens that exceed industry guidance or requirements. A third-generation lettuce producer, Bruce Taylor, founded his company in 1995 after leaving Fresh Express, which he ran with his brother. He expanded the market for fresh produce and took market share from competitors, according to people who worked with him. He got ahead by focusing on food service business instead of retail sales, a strategy that allowed him to score big orders to cover overhead costs, a person familiar with his business said. Food service covers food prepared away from home, including products sold in restaurants and hotels. In 2012, Taylor Farms entered the grocery store market with the first ever branded, prepackaged chopped salads with dressings and condiments, UC Berkeley said in an article about Taylor this spring. The salads appealed to consumers increasingly looking for convenient, healthy foods. Today, it's easy for food service companies to buy from Taylor Farms because it can be a one-stop shop for multiple products, McAfee said. You go in, you get whatever you need on one truck, he said. The convenience factor is huge. However, buyers can struggle to fully replace Taylor Farms when food safety issues arise because of the volume of the product it handles. Top U.S. food distributor Sysco said it halted sales and distribution of Taylor Farms iceberg lettuce from Mexico in July. We moved source of product away from them to the degree that we can, CEO Kevin Horican said, because they're really, really big. You can't just turn it off overnight. And that from the E! Edition, coming from Tom Polansek of Reuters News Network, article titled Green Giant. Simon?
2: The next story comes from the business page. That's page 9. It's written by Jeffrey Dastin of Reuters and is titled AI Founders Walked Away from Prometheus to Model the Universe. Dateline San Francisco. A research duo, once pitched to lead the Jeff Bezos-backed Project Prometheus, unveiled Tuesday what they built on their own, an AI model that can take in and produce information so vast that a lone computer might not handle it. Their company, Accelerated Understanding, Inc., says it's developed a different type of AI model that in tests handled 5 trillion pieces of data in a single prompt. That is about 5 million times the size of what Anthropic and Google's flagship models can typically consume, like reading Tolstoy's War and Peace not once, but 5 million times in one sitting. The difference is that this new system is not built for understanding language. It is built for physics, say co-founders Anima Anandkumar and Benedict Jenik, in an exclusive interview ahead of Tuesday's corporate launch. While systems like ChatGPT were created with the world's text data, letting them predict the right next word in a sentence when talking to users, this alternative AI learned to predict physical phenomena in space and time. It dispensed with the Google-invented transformer architecture, which is the T in ChatGPT, and instead processes physics data based on technology that Anandkumar helped pioneer years ago, called neural operators. The language-centric view of intelligence is humans at the center. Putting physics at the center is a nature-centric view, he said. He's a Caltech professor of computing and mathematical sciences. Various companies, including startups overseen by AI leaders Yann LeCun and Feifei Li, are pursuing so-called world models that understand spatial reality better than AI trained on text. Accelerated Understandings Bet is that a more generally capable form of neural operator that predicts phenomena even the eye can't see is the best path and can boost business. One example is in chip design. While various companies are using AI that programs computers and reasons through text for semiconductor applications, Accelerated Understanding believes that a more intrinsic grasp of physics is key to optimizing materials and temperatures for a chip's performance with less trial and error in a lab. The company also thinks the same AI can power robotics, predict extreme weather, or sift through geological data for energy companies. That story from the bottom of page 9 was written by Jeffrey Dastin and was titled AI Founders Walked Away from Prometheus to Model the Universe.
3: And we're going to take a short break, and we'll be back in a moment with today's birthdays, followed by opinions, letters to the editor, and more news.

0: You're listening to Virginia Voice. We are currently halfway through our reading of today's Richmond Times-Dispatch. And before we return to that reading, we do have some birthdays to announce. For August 26th, that is a happy birthday to Jean Aswad and Helena Stevens. Once again, happy birthday to Jean Aswad and Helena Stevens. And we are back to the reading of the Richmond Times-Dispatch for Wednesday, August 26th. For Virginia Voice, your readers are Simon Kelly and Kevin Smith.
1: Thanks, Alex. We'll begin this session with the opinion pieces, of which there are four, the first of which comes from Andy Parker. Andy Parker is the father of Allison Parker, who was killed on live television in 2015 and has spent the past decade advocating for gun reform and is the author of For Allison, The Murder of a Young Journalist and a Father's Fight for Gun Safety. His opinion piece is titled Common Use Doesn't End Debate. State Senator Bill Stanley, in a guest column published last week by Cardinal News, celebrated a Washington County judge's ruling that froze Virginia's new ban on assault weapons. He is not a bystander to that case. He is, in his own words, lead counsel for the plaintiffs in Santola v. Katz. A sitting member of the Virginia Senate representing clients in court against a law passed by the body in which he serves is worth noting on its own. But it's his argument, not just his role, that deserves a closer look. Stanley calls AR-15 style rifle firearms in common use, protected by the Second Amendment because, repeating a federal judge's comparison, more are in circulation than there are Ford F-Series pickup trucks on American roads. It's a memorable line. It's also worth asking what exactly that common use has consisted of. In my view, the AR-15 style rifle is a weapon of choice for mass shooters. Since 2012, AR-15 style rifles have been used in the killings of 20 first graders and 6 educators at Sandy Hook Elementary. It was the weapon carried into a high school in Parkland, Florida, where 17 students and staff were killed. It was the rifle used to kill 19 children and 2 teachers in 2 adjoining fourth grade classrooms in Robb Elementary School in Uvalde, Texas. It was fired into a 4th of July parade crowd in Highland Park, Illinois. It has appeared in a grocery store in Buffalo, a synagogue in Pittsburgh, a concert crowd in Las Vegas. That's not the complete list. It's representative of it, and it recurs with numbing regularity. None of this means every owner of an AR-15 style rifle or the millions of Americans who lawfully own such rifle bears any responsibility for what mass shooters have done with the same style rifle. Stanley is right that the law does not distinguish between them. But the common use standard was never meant to describe how often a weapon appears in daily American life without incident. It was meant to determine whether the government could restrict a category of weapons at all. The founders' generation regulated arms in numerous ways: where they could be stored, how they could be carried, and who could own them. The question a court must answer is not whether a weapon is popular. It's whether restricting it is consistent with a tradition of public safety regulation that is, in fact, quite old. So where would Second Amendment absolutists draw the line? Machine guns? Bazookas? A 50-round drum magazine? 100 rounds? The doctrine offers no answer. The question is no longer Virginia's to settle alone. In June, the U.S. Supreme Court agreed to hear 2 consolidated Second Amendment cases, Viramontes v. Cook County and Grant v. Higgins, which will decide whether assault-style rifles are so widely owned that states cannot restrict their sale at all. Argument is expected this winter, with a ruling by next June. 11 states and the District of Columbia, including Virginia, have laws whose survival depends on the outcome. The early signs are not encouraging for supporters of these laws, and not for the reasons one might expect. In July, the full U.S. Circuit Court of Appeals for the Third Circuit struck down New Jersey's assault weapons ban by a 10-5 vote, with a majority opinion written by a judge appointed by then-President Biden. That is not the profile of a court hostile to gun regulation in principle. The ruling has been stayed by pending Supreme Court review, so New Jersey's ban remains in effect for now, but the reasoning itself stands as a signal about where the common use doctrine, as currently written, actually leads. Not every state is betting on an outright ban to survive that test. Colorado took a different approach this year, requiring a safety training course before the purchase of certain semi-automatic firearms, other than banning them outright. That law took effect August 1 and was met almost immediately with its own legal challenge, with opponents arguing the training requirement functions as a practical barrier to purchase. Whether it will survive will tell states something Virginia's frozen ban cannot. Whether regulating the transaction, rather than the weapon itself, can hold up where categorical bans have not. As I swore after my daughter Allison's murder, I would do whatever it takes to help save lives. Colorado's law may have given us a workaround if the assault weapon ban ultimately fails. Virginia's law, meanwhile, sits exactly where it landed in June. Passed, signed, and enforced nowhere. While attorneys, judges, and eventually the Supreme Court will decide what common is allowed to mean. Senator Stanley may be right that the law will not survive that process. He is not right that popularity settles the question of what a state may regulate. A military-style rifle's precedence in American life, tragically, has never been in dispute. What remains genuinely unsettled is whether that presence forecloses the debate entirely, and that is a question for the courts to answer, not Bill Stanley. And that opinion piece comes from Andy Parker, the author of For Allison. Opinion piece titled Common Use Doesn't End Debate. Simon?
2: Thank you, Kevin. Well, the next opinion piece is written by Lorraine Alley, who is the news and culture critic for the Los Angeles Times. Her piece is titled WNBA Ratings Soar in Culture War Over Trans Athletes. File under stupid publicity stunt that I shouldn't even be writing about, but here I am writing about it. Last week, former NBA players Enes Kanter-Freedom and Royce White demanded that they be officially declared eligible for the 2027 WNBA draft. White, who recently lost the Republican primary for the U.S. Senate seat being vacated by retiring Minnesota Senator Tina Smith, has claimed to be transgender and argued that he should be allowed to play in the Women's League. I identify as sometimes identifying as a woman for purposes of professional basketball, he told Fox News. White also posted pictures of himself wearing a wig, stating he was embracing his feminine era. Designed to mock the trans community and troll the organization and its inclusion and self-identification policies, the former NBA players suggested they would be taking legal action if blocked from the WNBA draft. They're among the legions of attention seekers, influencers, news media, and activists taking sides in a culture war over something that's not even close to happening, the WNBA's inclusion of transgender athletes. To be clear, no transgender players are slated to become part of the league's roster. The right-wing uproar over an imagined threat. Where have we seen this before? The debate was sparked not only by an impending reality, but instead by comments from a player who is no stranger to controversy. In an ESPN profile last month, Indiana Fever guard Sophie Cunningham stated that biological men should not compete in women's sports, calling the position common sense to protect young girls and Title IX. Agitation is nothing new for Cunningham. She's been called MAGA Barbie since her college days, partly because of the conservative influences she follows and engages with on social media. The remarks drew activist groups to rally outside WNBA games, heightening tensions inside arenas

0: partly because of the conservative influences she follows and engages with on social media. The remarks drew activist groups to rally outside WNBA games, heightening tensions inside arenas and becoming grist for MAGA influencers. Capitalizing on the fear of transgender athletes participating in women's sports and stoking outrage among conservatives has been a winning move for the Trump administration. In February 2025, President Donald Trump signed an executive order called Keeping Men Out of Women's Sport that was designed to withhold federal funding from organizations that do not abide by the administration's view that a person's sex is the gender they were assigned at birth. The WNBA last week criticized those trying to create a false narrative about transgender women playing in the league. There are no immediate eligibility matters affecting the WNBA, a league spokesperson said. The WNBA's 2026 collective bargaining agreement says, quote, only players who are women are eligible to play in the WNBA, end quote. The policy does not explicitly define the term woman. Cunningham said she doesn't have anything against the transgender community. I am here to extend love, she said in the ESPN article. But I also think that love is truth, being honest. And I want to protect young girls in a locker room or young girls in sport who shouldn't have to go against biological men. The vitriol against her comments has become so pronounced that the player's name has reportedly been banned on the WNBA subreddit, where the league's forum won't allow the words Cunningham, Sophie, SC, S. Cunningham, Soph, or Sophia Cunningham. But the attention on Cunningham's comments, the contrived outrage over a fictional trans athlete draft, and dumb stunts by former NBA players may have helped drive more folks towards watching the league's games. ESPN reported its second most watched regular season WNBA game in 30 years when the New York Liberty-Indiana Fever matchup averaged 2 million viewers. A culture war aimed at denigrating the league may be doing just the opposite, creating fans no matter how they identify. That opinion piece was written by Lorraine Alley, who is the news and culture critic for the Los Angeles Times, and whose piece was titled WNBA Ratings Soar in Culture War Over Trans Athletes.
1: And then there are two shorter opinion pieces. These are another view, and the first one comes from the Dallas Morning News. Don't drop letter grades. As a new academic year approaches, universities face a daunting challenge. How to encourage genuine learning while preparing graduates for a workforce being reshaped by artificial intelligence? The University of Michigan is thinking outside the box. Beginning fall 2027, some freshman students will receive pass or no credit marks during their first semester instead of traditional letter grades. We can understand the impulse. Colleges are under immense pressure to uphold academic standards at a time when students are using AI to produce polished work without ever showing up to class. In Texas, some colleges are experimenting with ungrading, where students agree to contractual terms for a particular letter grade or are evaluated in more qualitative ways, like through self-assessments or course benchmarks. These experiments show a genuine effort to grapple with a broken grading system, but dropping letter grades altogether is not the answer. Grades are still a useful measure of student performance. Employers, graduate programs, and scholarship committees need a clear way to compare applicants. Letter grades also establish that distinctions matter. A larger problem is that campus culture that too often treats an A as an entitlement rather than something to be earned. And that opinion piece, another view from the Dallas Morning News. And the second comes from the Baltimore Sun. The opinion piece titled, Debt Answers

0: are in a deficit. The federal deficit has continued to widen, while the national debt has climbed beyond $40 trillion. These consequences are not abstract accounting exercises. As debt grows, so does the cost of servicing it. More federal revenue must go toward interest payments rather than defense infrastructure, health programs, Social Security, and other national priorities. And eventually, arithmetic wins. Candidates for Congress ought to be talking about this specifically and seriously. They should be explaining what they would cut, what revenues they would raise, what programs they would protect, and what trade-offs they believe Americans should accept. Instead, voters too often hear the political equivalent of dessert before dinner. And that leaves voters with an important responsibility. Americans should demand more from the people they intend to send to Washington. At candidate forums, town halls, and yes, letters to the editor, voters should insist on hearing credible plans for addressing deficits and debt. And those plans should be grounded in arithmetic rather than political fantasy. Meaningful deficit reduction ultimately requires some combination of greater revenue, slower spending growth, and potentially reductions in existing expenditures. And that opinion piece, Another View, comes from the Baltimore Sun. Debt answers are in a deficit. Simon?
1: And that concludes the obituaries page for today. We turn now to page 13 for our next story. It's titled, FBI HQ Delays Cost Taxpayer Millions. This is written by Menatala Ibrahim of the Baltimore Sun. 15 years after the federal government set out to replace the FBI's aging Washington headquarters, taxpayers are still paying to maintain the deteriorating building as construction costs rise and work on a relocation site has yet to begin. Federal officials warned Congress years ago that delays would come with a price. In 2018, the General Services Administration, which oversees federal land development projects, estimated that each additional year of inaction would add about $84 million in short-term repairs and escalating construction costs. 8 years later, the FBI remains in the J. Edgar Hoover building. Why it has taken so long depends on whom you ask. Maryland Democrats blame the Trump administration for repeatedly disrupting a project Congress deemed ready to advance. Republicans point to broader bureaucratic dysfunction and political jockeying over the headquarters. Economists and political analysts say the answer lies somewhere in between. Building a massive high-security federal facility is inherently complicated, and repeated changes in direction have made the process longer and more expensive. How much those delays have cost taxpayers, however, remains unclear. The FBI reported spending roughly $157 million on Hoover maintenance and repairs from fiscal 2016 through 2023. But adding government expenditures or multiplying GSA's 8-year-old estimate to calculate the price of delays would fail to account for inflation, tariffs, and the time money of value, said J.P. Krahel, an accounting professor at Loyola University, Maryland. Uncertainty is always a costly thing, he said. GSA and the FBI did not respond to the Sun's requests for spending figures covering headquarters planning and procurement, the canceled 2017 procurement, or work on the Greenbelt and Ronald Reagan building proposals. GSA also did not provide an updated estimate of the annual cost of further delays. The effort dates back to at least 2009, when then FBI Director Robert Mueller approached U.S. Representative Steny Hoyer, who was House Majority Leader at the time, seeking help finding a new headquarters. "Our building is literally falling down," Hoyer recalled Mueller telling him. The FBI wanted a suburban campus that could provide greater security than its downtown Washington headquarters. Congress formally directed GSA to pursue a replacement in 2011. Hoyer acknowledged that some of the lengthy timeline was unavoidable. Selecting a site and procuring a facility of this size requires bidding, reviews, and other safeguards, he said. By 2016, Hoyer said the government was essentially ready to select a site, but that procurement was cancelled in 2017 amid a funding shortfall. The government revived the search and selected Greenbelt in 2023 over competing sites in Landover and Springfield, Virginia. The Trump administration reversed that decision in 2025, announcing plans to renovate Washington's Ronald Reagan building instead. A federal judge recently struck down that move and restored Greenbelt as the selected site, though the administration could appeal. Hoyer estimated a headquarters that might once have cost about $2 billion could now cost roughly $4 billion because of inflation and new tariffs. Every time we do something like this and don't do either what the law says or what the decision that has been made and move ahead and do it, it costs a lot of money, he said. Anaben Basu, CEO of Sage Policy Group, called the delays sheer unadulterated waste, saying rising labor and material costs means taxpayers will ultimately pay more whenever construction begins. Congress has appropriated more than $1.1 billion towards the headquarters efforts since 2016, though that does not mean all of the money has been spent. In 2024, GSA reported having $845 million available for the project and sought another $3.5 billion from the Federal Capital Revolving Fund. Congress did not approve the request. How much remains available today is unclear. The repeated changes prompted bipartisan criticism in Maryland, although lawmakers disagree over where to place the blame. Hoyer and U.S. Senator Chris Van Hollen, another Democrat, blamed President Donald Trump for slow-walking a project Congress repeatedly funded and said the delays wasted taxpayer money. They warned that appealing the ruling, restoring Greenbelt, which both expect the administration to do, would bring further delays and costs. Maryland House Minority Leader Jason Buckle, a Republican, instead called the saga an example of government dysfunction. He said politicians in Maryland and Virginia became more focused on winning the headquarters for their jurisdictions than determining what's best for the FBI and for American taxpayers. Washington College political scientist Flavio Hickel argued that inefficiency better describes the problem, rather than solely blaming politicians for dysfunction. Procurement rules can slow projects, he said, but they also exist to ensure fairness and responsible spending. Hickel added that the bigger problem comes when the government changes course after years of work, politically requiring studies, surveys, and contracting work to be repeated. The saga has also drawn comparisons to Baltimore's Red Line, which underwent years of planning before former Republican Governor Larry Hogan canceled it in 2015, leaving $900 million in committed federal funding on the table. The project was later revived under Democratic Governor Wes Moore. Still, Buckle said both illustrate waste associated with government planning that fails to produce completed projects. However, economists say the analogy has limits. Unlike a transit project, policymakers can decide not to build, Basu said. The federal government ultimately has to address the FBI's headquarters needs. For Hickel, the cost also extends to public confidence. Confidence the government can get things done declines when you hear about all these repeated delays and shifting priorities, he said. Well, that story came from page 13. It was written by Menatala Ibrahim of the Baltimore Sun and was titled FBI HQ Delays Cost Taxpayers Millions.
2: We have time for a
0: couple of short articles from the Digest section. The first one, four senators question RFK vaccine disclosures. A group of U.S. senators said Health Secretary Robert F. Kennedy Jr.'s recent explanation for how he disposed of a financial stake in litigation involving Merck's Gardasil vaccine conflicts with earlier answers he gave in written testimony and federal ethics filings, a letter reviewed by Reuters shows. The letter, sent Monday by four Democratic senators, notes that Merck agreed to pay $50 million to settle litigation over Gardasil, which prevents human cancers caused by the human papillomavirus. Before becoming health secretary last year, Kennedy, a longtime anti-vaccine activist, was an attorney of record in some of those cases. After his nomination by Trump, Kennedy initially said he intended to keep the 10% fee of any settlement involving Gardasil cases. He referred to the Weisner-Baum law firm. Met with concerns from lawmakers during the confirmation process, Kennedy said he would hand over his financial interest in vaccine litigation to a son.
1: And we're going to take another break. We'll be back in a moment with today's obituaries and more news.

0: Hello, Virginia Voice listeners. Our friends at the Virginia Department for the Blind and Vision Impaired, as well as Virginia Industries for the Blind, or VIB, have some career opportunities to bring to your attention. Applications must be submitted before 11:55 p.m. for positions with a closing date. More detailed information and application instructions are available online at jobs.virginia.gov. There is a VIB supply store material handler position on the border of Arlington and Washington, D.C., with a closing date of August 31st. There is a VIB receiver driver position available at Fort Belvoir in Fairfax County, with a closing date of August 31st. There is an orientation and mobility specialist position available in Stanton. And there is another orientation and mobility specialist position available in Fairfax, with the note that previous applicants need not reapply. Again, visit online at jobs.virginia.gov to apply. All jobs have been posted by the Virginia Department for the Blind and Vision Impaired. We are encouraging individuals with disabilities to apply through the Commonwealth Alternative Hiring Process. For more information, call the Department for Aging and Rehabilitative Services at 1-800-552-5019. And we are back to the reading of the Richmond Times-Dispatch for Wednesday, August 26th. For Virginia Voice, your readers are Kevin Smith and Simon Kelly.
1: Thanks, Alex. And we'll begin now with today's obituaries. Egan, Barbara Lee Egan, of Cobbs Creek, Virginia, passed away Saturday, August 22nd, surrounded by her husband, her sons, and friends Candy, Bridget, and Jason. She is survived by her husband, J. Eddie Egan, and her sons, James E. Egan, Jr., and Claude Andrew Egan. A registered nurse who had a career spanning 44 years, she enjoyed her work until her retirement at age 74. She was a very special lady that was loved and will be missed by everyone who knew her. Mattis, Joe Mattis, Jr., 80, longtime theater artist and educator, beloved father, grandfather, colleague, and friend, exited life stage left on August 11. He served as the director of theater at Randolph-Macon College from 1990 until his retirement in 2014. He is survived locally by his devoted children, Patrick and Devin, and his cherished grandson, Joe. Lastly, Wagner, John A. Wagner, Sr., known as Jack, age 87, passed away peacefully at his home August 23rd, surrounded by his loving family. He was a proud and loving husband, dad, and grampy. Survived by his devoted and loving wife of 54 years, Lori Wagner, his son John A. Wagner, Jr., and his wife Beth, their grandbabies Jewel and Haley, his daughter Nicole Presnell and her husband Rick, his grandbabies Mackenzie and her fiancé, Caleb Green, and his great-great-grandbaby Jason. The family would like to thank all of those at the at-home hospice care for their guidance and support. And that concludes our local obituaries today. If you'd like any of these read again or in greater detail, please call the Virginia Voice at 804-266-2477. And from the top of the front page, from Devarick Turner of the Knoxville News Sentinel. Article titled, Legend Beyond Music, The Queen of Country, Dolly Parton, born 1946, died yesterday. Dolly Parton, the queen of country music, a philanthropist supporting a diverse array of projects and causes, and Dollywood's dreamer-in-chief, has died, according to her social media accounts. Parton's death was announced in a video message from her family on her social media pages and confirmed to USA Today. The East Tennessee native was 80 years old. With a successful career spanning almost 60 years, she was a legend in the music industry, known for hits turned classics such as Jolene, I Will Always Love You, 9 to 5, and Coat of Many Colors. She was also a film star, appearing in films such as 9 to 5, Steel Magnolias, and The Best Little Whorehouse in Texas. Parton released 49 solo studio albums and earned 25 number one hits on the Billboard's U.S. Hot Country Songs chart, the most of any female country artist ever. Her first album, Hello, I'm Dolly, was released in 1967. Rockstar, her latest album, was released in 2023 and went to number one. When I die, I hope I just go to sleep one night, dreaming of show business, and never wake up, Parton said at Hollywood in 1998. Health concerns prevented Parton from attending an announcement about Dolly Wood's newest ride in September and later prompted the delay of her planned Las Vegas residency. She challenged herself creatively in music, film, and stage, and often collaborated with other artists. She branched out of the entertainment industry to build a business empire that included theme parks, hotels, branded Duncan Hines baking kits, fragrances, beauty products, wines, apparel, merchandise, and other business ventures. I'm pretty independent. I can do what I please, she said in 2025. I love being able to have that freedom. I think freedom is a great word for everybody, anybody, in anything you do. Just having the freedom to work and the freedom to express yourself the way you want to do what you want to, and go where you want to. Parton's husband of nearly 60 years, Carl Dean, died last year at age 82. The couple married in 1966 and had no children. A Smoky Mountain girl with a lasting legacy. Parton was born in 1946 in Locust Ridge in Sevier County to Avy Lee and Robert Lee Parton, the fourth of 12 children. Avy Lee filled the family's two-bedroom in East Tennessee home with music by singing hymns, folk songs, and traditional mountain music. By 6 years old, Dolly was singing in her grandfather, Reverend Jake Owens' church. Parton caught the bus to Nashville the day after she graduated from Sevier County High School in 1964 to chase her country music dreams. Her big break came after joining the Porter Wagner Show in 1967. Her musical gifts and bubbly personality made her a global icon, and she proudly carried her love for East Tennessee and the Great Smoky Mountains wherever she went. Parton's beloved Smokies were reflected in the theme park Dollywood's various rides, foods, and other offerings. It originally opened in 1961 as Rebel Railroad. It became Gold Rush Junction in 1970 and was Silver Dollar City by 1976. Attendance more than doubled to 1.3 million when Parton joined forces with brothers Jack and Pete Hershen to transform the park into Dollywood. In 1986, Dollywood opened in Pigeon Forge and now sees about 2.5 million guests annually. Its direct annual economic impact to the state is $1.8 billion, according to a 2021 Tennessee Department of Transportation study. Parton made regular appearances at the park to help reveal new attractions, film projects, and attend other events. The Dollywood Company also operates two resorts in the area, Dream More Resort and Spa, and Heart Song Lodge and Resort. Even after I'm gone, we'll still grow. We'll still be going, she said of Dollywood's legacy. The greatest I Will Always Love You story. An 18-year-old Dolly Parton met Carl Dean in 1964 on the very first day she met to Nashville. She was leaving the wishy-washy laundromat when 21-year-old Carl Dean waved and spoke to her, and their love story began. The couple began dating, But because her record label didn't want her married, the couple secretly wed in Ringgold, Georgia in 1966 to keep their nuptials out of Nashville papers. He's a good man, and we've had a good life, and he's been a good husband, Parton told Knox News in 2024. The couple had been together for over 60 years. Dean had been a creative inspiration and a vital support system for Parton throughout her career. I will always love him, and I will miss him, Parton said at Dollywood nearly 2 weeks after losing Dean. A shining light that will never dim. The prolific singer-songwriter was known for her generosity. She donated millions of dollars for college scholarships through her Dollywood Foundation to support people affected by natural disasters and to promote childhood literacy. She donated $1 million for the research that helped to create the Moderna vaccine for COVID-19 during the pandemic. After Hurricane Helene caused devastating floods in East Tennessee in 2024, Parton donated $1 million to assist the storm's flood victims, a gift matched with another $1 million from her East Tennessee businesses and the Dollywood Foundation. Dolly Parton's Imagination Library was one of her proudest philanthropic efforts. Each month, the book gifting program mails free books to children from birth to age 5, regardless of their family's income. The program gave away almost 200 million books to children worldwide since its launch in 1995. Parton was named the 2025 recipient of the Jean Hersholt Humanitarian Award, an honorary Oscar from the Academy of Motion Picture Arts and Sciences, for her unwavering dedication to charitable efforts. I try to do as much good as I can in the area that I've been confined to, and if I'm a light, I hope so, because I ask God to let me shine, let me do and say things that would be uplifting, Parton said in 2023. Parton earned 11 Grammys, including the Lifetime Achievement Award, with 54 nominations, an Emmy with 4 nominations, 2 Oscar nominations, and a Tony nomination, as well as 13 Academy of Country Music Awards and 10 CMAs. Parton also received the Kennedy Center Honor in 2006 and the National Medal of Arts in 2005, and she has a star on the Hollywood Walk of Fame. And that from page 1 on the death of Dolly Parton, Devarick Turner's article titled A Legend Beyond Music. Simon?
2: Thank you, Kevin. Time for more news. We turn to page 13 for our next story. Violent crime fell at record pace. A story written by Amanda Watford of stateline.org. Violent crime in the United States fell by an estimated 9.3% in 2025, marking the largest year-to-year decline in the violent crime rate since the FBI began estimating crime in 1936, according to new national data. The estimated murder and non-negligent manslaughter rate also fell 18.1%. to 4.1 killings per 100,000 people, tying the lowest rate recorded since national estimates began. The rate matches those recorded in 1955 and 1956, according to the FBI. The decline across major crime categories was broad. The estimated robbery rate fell 18.5%. Aggravated assault fell 7.2%. And rape fell 7.6%. Property crime also dropped sharply, declining 12.4% from 2024. Motor vehicle theft fell 22.7%, while burglary declined 15.8%. The FBI's figures are based on reports of crime submitted by local enforcement agencies, meaning they do not capture offenses that aren't reported to police. Participation in the FBI's Uniform Crime Reporting Program is voluntary, and agencies submit their data either through state programs or directly to the FBI. In 2025, 17,075 law enforcement agencies submitted data, covering 96.2% of the U.S. population. Every city agency with populations over a million submitted a full year of data. Crime statistics can be affected by changes in reporting practices and public willingness to report crimes, particularly as trust in law enforcement and government institutions varies. An estimated 1.12 million violent crimes occurred nationwide in 2025, with the violent crime rate falling from 362.9 offenses per 100,000 people in 2024 to 327.6 per 100,000 in 2025. The findings largely align with other recent estimates. The Nonpartisan Council on Criminal Justice, which analyzed crime trends in 40 large U.S. cities, found that 11 of 13 offenses it tracked, including homicide, declined in 2025. The sharp drop in homicides has persisted in 2026. Data analyzed by the council shows killings continued to decline through June across the cities it tracks, putting the nation on pace for another historic low. The homicide drop is historic and crystal clear, but right now, what's driving it is about as clear as a glass of milk, Adam Gelb, the council's president and CEO, said in a statement. Rates are falling in cities with very different public safety strategies, economic conditions, and political leadership, Gelb said. The consistency across the map should make us cautious about handing credit to any one leader, party, policy, or program before the evidence catches up. Experts say it is difficult to pinpoint exactly what is driving the declines. Researchers pointed to a range of possible factors, including the normalization of social activity after the pandemic, changes in policing and violence prevention strategies, demographic shifts, and the unwinding of the factors that contributed to the pandemic-era crime surge. The declines also began before President Donald Trump returned to office in January 2025, making it difficult to attribute the national trend to policies implemented by his administration. Cities with populations between 500,000 and 999,999 recorded the largest drop in violent crime at 15.3%, according to the FBI. Smaller cities also saw double-digit declines in overall violent crime. Non-metropolitan counties saw violent crime declines 6%, the smallest decrease among the population groups analyzed. No population group reported an overall increase in violent crime. Cities with populations over 1 million saw a 1.2% increase in rape between 2024 and 2025. That was the only increase in a specific violent crime among the population groups. The data shows continued declines in several crimes that had surged in recent years. The estimated motor vehicle theft rate fell to 197 per 100,000 people in 2025, and that was a 23% decrease from 2024, and a 38.8% decline from its 2023 peak. The robbery rate, at 49.4 per 100,000, was the lowest estimated rate in 20 years. Burglary and larceny theft rates also reached 20-year lows. The FBI reported declines in arrests of juveniles as well. The number of people under 18 arrested for violent crimes fell 5% in 2025, from a little over 39,000 to a little over 37,000, while juvenile arrests for property crimes fell 12.2%, from almost 78,000 to a little over 68,000. By comparison, adult violent crime arrests fell 1.7%, and adult property crime arrests fell 3.8%. Despite the decline in reported crime, law enforcement cleared less than half of reported violent crimes in 2025. Agencies declared 47.4% of reported violent crimes through an arrest or exceptional means, while just 17.4% of reported property crimes were cleared. Some crime rates also remain higher than before the pandemic. The 2025 aggravated assault rate of 238 offenses per 100,000 people, for example, was lower than recent years, but remained higher than every year from 2013 through 2015. That story came from page 13. It was written by Amanda Watford of stateline.org and was titled, Violent Crime Fell at Record Pace.
1: We'll turn now to the e-edition for our next article. It comes from Erica Van Buren of the Augusta, Georgia Chronicle. And this article is titled, Signs of a Shift. Symptoms of climate change are often associated with dramatic disasters, such as severe heat, drought, and devastating hurricanes. But some effects show up in everyday life. Climate change affects the environment in many ways, including rising temperatures and sea levels. Those changes affect water resources, energy systems, transportation, wildlife, agriculture, ecosystems, and even human health, according to the National Oceanic and Atmospheric Administration. Here are 10 signs that your community feels the effects. Warmer nights. Rising nighttime temperatures are one of the strongest climate signals, according to the EPA. And warmer nights reduce the body's ability to recover from heat stress, increase energy demand for cooling, and raise health risks for vulnerable populations. EPA data show that unusually hot summer nights increased across the United States faster than hotter daytime temperatures. Mosquitoes. Warm, humid climates always supported mosquitoes, but experts at the University of Georgia say climate change creates conditions for longer breeding seasons and allows some species to expand their ranges. Warmer temperatures can accelerate mosquito development and increase the period.

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To find out more about the WHRO Voice, please call area code 757-889-9379.

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Tune in for a live reading from the Virginia Voice of the Richmond Times-Dispatch beginning at 8:10 a.m. The Virginian Pilot is read live beginning at 10 a.m. with rebroadcast at 3 p.m. The Daily Press can be heard live at 11:30 a.m. with rebroadcast at 4:30. The Virginia Gazette from Williamsburg airs at 1 p.m. and again at 7 in the evening. The Suffolk News Herald begins at 2 p.m. and can be heard again at 9 p.m. At 6 o'clock, begin your evening with All Things Considered and Marketplace. At 8 o'clock, tune in for the New York Times. The Washington Post can be heard at 10 p.m., followed by the Wall Street Journal at 11 o'clock. And from midnight until 8:10 a.m., enjoy a variety of late-night programs from the Virginia Voice and WHRV, including book readings, the BBC World Service, and Morning Edition. 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
1: Hello, and welcome to the WHRO Voice, where we will be reading local, regional, and national highlights from the Virginia Pilot, dated Wednesday, August the 26th, 2026. Our audio reading programs are specifically designed for and primarily directed to people who are blind, visually impaired, or who have other conditions preventing them from reading standard printed material. Our readers are volunteers. My name is Patricia Raymond. My reading partner is...
2: Carol.
1: Hey, Carol. So the top news story for this morning on the Virginia Pilot is Dolly Parton, 1946 to 2026. The world feels a lot less sparkly. From dirt poor Tennessee family, singer became country star, philanthropist, beloved icon who spanned generations. The story is from Kristen M. Hall of the Associated Press. Dolly Parton, the country music icon whose soaring vibrato vocals, poignant songwriting, and sparkling costumes defined her rise from a log cabin in the Tennessee mountains to the height of stardom and acclaim, died Tuesday. She was 80. Parton died peacefully in Nashville, Tennessee, her publicist said. A cause of death is not disclosed. Known for her curvy physique, massive blonde wigs, and skin-tight outfits that served her self-deprecating wit, she was among the most beloved personalities in music and beyond, the rare celebrity whose appeal transcended generations, geography, and politics. She wrote hundreds of songs, including classics like Jolene, Coat of Many Colors, and I Will Always Love You, that totaled more than 100 million worldwide sales and more than 1 billion online streams. Parton, who plucked bejeweled banjos, guitar, and dulcimers with her long fingernails during performances, was a generous philanthropist and successful businesswoman whose projects included a theme park in the Smoky Mountain foothills near her birthplace. Quote, "This really, really hurts," country singer Casey Musgraves wrote on social media. "The world feels a lot less sparkly all of a sudden." Her career was forever influenced by her upbringing as one of 12 children born as what she called a dirt-poor Tennessee family. She started her education nonprofit, Imagination Library, to send free books to children. Going to page 4. In Tennessee, because her father, who quit work to work on the farm, struggled to learn to read. Parton's first musical performances were in church, where her grandfather was a preacher. By age 10, she was learning guitar and singing on local television shows. At 13, she appeared on the Grand Ole Opry in Nashville, where Johnny Cash introduced her as, quote, "a little girl from up in East Tennessee." With a suitcase of songs, she followed her uncle Bill Owens, also a songwriter, to Nashville after graduating high school in 1964. Fred Foster, who produced Roy Orbison, Willie Nelson, and more, saw her potential and got her songs cut by other artists, as well as recording and releasing Parton singing her own material. By the mid-1970s, Parton was a Nashville queen. Parton's relationship with Porter Wagner, a pencil-thin pompadoured star with flashy rhinestone outfits, was key to her career. She honed her acting skills on his syndicated TV show, and he advocated for her to get a record deal at RCA. Their first duet, The Last Thing on My Mind, was released in 1967, the same year she started her own publishing company. She got her first number one solo single with Joshua and reached the top 5 with the ballad Coat of Many Colors, about how her mother sewed together scraps of clothes to make a coat Parton wore so proudly, even as her peers mocked her for being poor. The song, with its biblical references and ode to maternal love, was later made into a children's book and a TV movie. In 1973, she had the hit that made her career, Jolene, a country music standard with its steady, churning rhythm and Parton's repeated delivery of the title as she pleads for the woman not to steal her man. The song topped the country charts, crossing over to pop and later being released internationally, opening up new audiences for Parton. Jolene is one of her most covered compositions, including by Miley Cyrus, Parton's goddaughter, Olivia Newton-John, and the White Stripes. She followed Jolene with a huge hit in 1974, I Will Always Love You, which helped her win Country Music Association's Female Vocalist of the Year back-to-back in 1975 and 1976. She famously turned down Elvis Presley, who wanted to record it because she would not share publishing rights. Decades later, Whitney Houston's version of I Will Always Love You became a smash for the soundtrack of her 1992 film The Bodyguard and broke sales records. Here You Come Again, a pop crossover hit, one of the few she didn't write, further established Parton as a multi-genre entertainer and brought her first Grammy Award in 1979. Quote, a lot of people thought I'd totally lost my mind, she said in 1979 of changing her singing style. Quote, but I had no fear of change. I expected success, but I was braced for failure. I didn't care if people thought I was wrong. In my own heart, I knew I was doing the right thing. Parton's other crossover hits included the title song from 9 to 5, the 1980 comedy starring Parton, Jane Fonda, and Lily Tomlin, and her duet with longtime friend Kenny Rogers, Islands in the Stream. For millions of fans, she was simply Dolly, a mixture of Southern charm, humor, and glamour, but she was also considered a feminist role model for holding the reins of her own career, writing her own songs, owning her content, and looking after her finances in an entertainment world dominated by men. Parton was open to making fun of herself. When she hosted Saturday Night Live in 1989, she told the writers that her only restrictions were she wouldn't curse and she wouldn't make fun of Jesus. She married Carl Dean, an asphalt paving contractor, in the mid-1960s, and they were together until his death in 2025 at 82. In her first major film role, Parton played alongside Fonda and Tomlin as office workers who rebel against their tyrannical boss in 9 to 5. Critic Roger Ebert called her a natural-born movie star, and the title song earned her two Grammy Awards. Starring roles in The Best Little Whorehouse in Texas and Steel Magnolias followed. She opened her Dollywood theme park in East Tennessee, a major economic driver in an Appalachia that draws tourists in from around the country, and established the Dollywood Foundation. She wrote books and memoirs, was inducted into the Country Music Hall of Fame, and was given a Lifetime Achievement Award by the Recording Academy. She was selected for the Jean Hersholt Humanitarian Award from the Academy of Motion Picture Arts and Sciences in 2025. With 55 Grammy nominations and 10 wins, Parton is the third most nominated woman in the Grammy history, only behind Beyoncé and Taylor Swift. When the Rock and Roll Hall of Fame Foundation sent her out a ballot in 2022 with her name on it, though she said she felt she hadn't earned it, the voters answered with a "Hello, Dolly." Parton showed up for the induction ceremony, performed, and then put out a rock album.
2: Canadian officials punch back at U.S. The trade war ramps up as $20 billion in American goods hit with tariffs. Toronto. Canada struck back at the United States on Tuesday with a retaliatory tariffs on about $20 billion worth of American goods, including steel, dairy products, appliances, and farm equipment, as the trade war between the once friendly neighbors escalated sharply. The confrontation threatened one of the world's largest trading relationships and further strained ties between the United States and a country long considered one of its closest allies. A prolonged dispute could raise costs for American businesses and consumers less than 2.5 months before the midterm elections. The new tariffs extended well beyond industrial goods, hitting everyday purchases such as seafood, cheese, clothing, cosmetics, and toilet papers, with some facing duties as high as 50%. We did not choose this conflict, but when our economic integration is used as a weapon rather than the foundation for a win-win partnership, we need to stand up, Finance Minister François-Philippe Champagne said in French, calling the situation an unprecedented challenge imposed on Canada. Industry Minister Melanie Joly urged Canadians to buy Canadian goods, saying doing so would help protect jobs and launch a movement of resistance. She said Canada selected some American profits product. She said Canada selected some American products for tariffs to put political pressure on particular states. Canadian officials used a similar strategy during Trump's first term when retaliatory tariffs targeted Kentucky whiskey, Florida orange juice, and Wisconsin yogurt. Canada's retaliation came after the Trump administration posed 50% tariffs over the weekend on Canadian goods following the collapse of trade negotiations. Canadian Prime Minister Mark Carney accused Washington of trying to subordinate Canada and said U.S. demands during the failed talks showed that Americans wanted to destroy our major industries. Trump intensified the confrontation Monday, telling Canadian leaders to fall in line or face consequences far worse than existing tariffs, and threatening new 50% tariffs on Canadian vehicles, auto parts, and steel. Trump added another provocation Tuesday, saying the United States was giving serious consideration to renaming Lake Ontario Lake America in a feud with Ontario Premier Doug Ford. In the hours before Canada's announcement, Trump went on a social media tear against the country, accusing it of ripping off American farmers and driving U.S. companies out of business. "I deal with many countries, and Canada is easily the most difficult and unreasonable," Trump wrote in one post. "They feel entitled, but they are not a state and will be entitled no longer." Because the Supreme Court struck down his biggest tariffs in February, Trump turned this time to an obscure provision of a Depression-era trade law that gives him the power to impose tariffs of up to 50% on imports from countries that have discriminated against U.S. businesses. No president has ever imposed such tariffs before, so they are untested in court. The tariffs will take effect September 8th. At rates of 15%, 25%, and 50%, with Canada matching the corresponding U.S. tariff rate on more than 700 products, such as pulp and paper and electronics. The tariffs on many American products would double from 25% to 50%, with the largest share of the new measures affecting steel and aluminum. Canadian officials said the goal is not to raise revenue, but to protect Canadian companies and reduce U.S. imports. U.S. steel imports, for example, have already fallen 30% since Canada imposed a 25% tariff, and the new 50% rate is expected to cut them further, Canadian officials said. Goods facing 50% tariff include some steel and aluminum products, furniture, and clothing. Appliances, dairy products including cheese, fish and seafood, and certain steel and aluminum derivatives will face 25% tariffs. Existing Canadian counter tariffs on U.S. autos will remain in place. Canada also announced a support package for workers and businesses affected by the dispute worth $5.4 billion. Canadian officials acknowledged the counter tariffs will raise costs for some businesses and consumers, but said they expect the overall economic effects to be moderate. They said the government has provided more than $21.7 billion in tariff-related support since the beginning of 2025, far more than it has collected in retaliatory duties as it tries to cushion the blow from the trade fight. Canada and the United States have deeply integrated supply chains across autos, energy, agriculture, and manufacturing, making a prolonged trade fight potentially costly for businesses and workers on both sides of the border. Business and consumers are caught in the middle, facing uncertainty about how much prices may increase. Michael Halbert II, owner of a furniture business in Warren, Michigan, outside Detroit, said the tariffs will hamper the ability for us to put food on the table for our family and affect the ability for us to give back to our community. Howard and his wife started their business a decade ago. They make and sell everything from dining room tables to bookcases. To say that we

0: to put food on the table for our family and affect the ability for us to give back to our community. Howard and his wife started their business a decade ago. They make and sell everything from dining room tables to bookcases. To say that we don't need Canada is just disingenuous, he said. It's dishonest, and it's just absolutely not truthful. We need our neighbor, but they also need us.
1: Next story, rain redux. Storms again create chaos in Norfolk. Weekend downpour exceeds pump station's capacities, floods streets. This is by Trevor McAlf, a staff writer. Heavy rainfall Saturday caused a pump station to exceed capacity, according to city officials, and the downpour left downtown streets flooded and cars stranded in parking decks. For many waterlogged residents, the storm felt like a repeat of the early August flash storm that submerged Ghent and other flood-prone areas at high tide. But the National Weather Service and city officials said the effects of the weekend storm were more pronounced downtown. The Saturday evening storm dumped more than 3.5 inches of rain in a few hours, according to the Weather Service. City spokesperson Kelly Straub said the station's pumps were all operating normally during the storm. However, she said, rain fell downtown at a rate of 2 to 2.5 inches an hour on Saturday, much more intense than the 1 to 1.5 an hour that fell in early August. The additional water exceeded the City Hall Avenue pumping station storage capacity, Straub said. She said that city crews continuously monitor pump stations and clear hot spots regardless of the forecast, and extra city workers were brought in during storms. Adele Haguez, owner of the Granby Street Bistro in downtown Norfolk, was stranded by the high water. He headed to his car in the Booth Street garage around 7 p.m. Saturday, but found floodwaters covering much of the bottom floor of the deck. I was trying to get out, Haguez said. He pulled his car away to what he thought would be a safe spot inside the garage. But instead of going down, the water level kept creeping higher, he said. A few blocks away, the historic Wells Theater was overwhelmed with stormwater and sustained damage from the second floor in just 3 days. From the second flood in just 3 days, said Virginia Stage Company Managing Director Jeff Ryder. He said plumbing issues caused water to collect on the roof and erupt from a drain pipe directly onto the backstage area. On Saturday, water covered the floor from the theater lobby and the front restrooms all the way to the backstage. Ryder said about half the seats were also covered by water. Probably the worst hit was on the stage itself and underneath the stage, Ryder said. On Saturday evening, we ended up with over 2 feet of standing water underneath the stage in our basement. Outside, Ryder said floodwaters covered the City Hall Avenue intersections with Granby Street and Monticello Avenue, just blocks from a city pump station located near the Battleship, Wisconsin. The city, which owns the theater, has been helping coordinate repairs, Ryder said. He said crews are working on the bathrooms, and the city is replacing and improving parts of the drainage system to prevent more flooding. However, Virginia Stage Company will still need to determine what to do with the set from its upcoming Come From Away production that was damaged from the storms. Crews attempted to repair the set after the first flood, but the second flood led to more lost materials and days of labor, Ryder said. Ryder said the company will determine whether the flooding will affect the show's performance schedule in the next few days. Virginia Stage Company is asking for donations to help cover the repair costs. Norfolk has contended with flooding events for decades because of factors like low elevation, flat, sinking terrain, sea level rise, and tidal patterns. Saturday's rainfall coincided with a 6:19 p.m. high tide, according to the National Weather Service. The city and federal state resources are financing a massive $6.1 billion flood wall project to protect areas of downtown from coastal storm surge. However, city officials say pump stations constructed as part of the project will assist with other flooding events by stopping water from flowing back into stormwater pipes. After the August 4th storm, the city provided towing services for 15 vehicles damaged and abandoned in the flooding. Police blocked off flooded intersections, and a vacuum truck and rod machine crews cleared drains and pipes. Straub said the city towed 13 vehicles Saturday. Eventually, the floodwaters receded around Hayes's vehicle Saturday after roughly 48 minutes, and he left the parking deck. Even so, he said the flooding was the worst he had ever seen downtown.

0: his 20 years in Norfolk. People made it to the moon, he said, but are unable to address the city's flooding problems. Quote, we have a really tough challenge down here, especially in downtown, but all over the city with climate change writ large and with water in particular, Ryder added.
1: States' cuts could strain responses to mental crises. Changes for Medicaid patients could mean more hospitalizations, by Kate Seltzer, staff writer. The budget that recently took effect in Virginia includes provisions that mean Medicaid will no longer reimburse providers for certain behavioral health services. Subject to federal approval, Subject to federal approval, the Department of Medical Assistance Services, which administers Medicaid at the state level, will no longer pay for a service called community stabilization. And the agency will shorten the ability of mobile crisis response from 8 hours per incident to 4. When someone is experiencing a behavioral or mental health crisis, they can call 988 and get connected to a call center that provides 24-hour crisis counseling over the phone. If there's an immediate threat to health and safety, that might require response for EMS or police. But mobile crisis response is an alternative where professionals come to the person in crisis, offer on-scene evaluation, treatment, and intervention. One step down from mobile crisis response is community stabilization. That's what happens in the aftermath of a behavioral or mental health crisis. It is not an emergency response, but the goal is to avoid hospitalization by providing in-home or community-based crisis services and counseling. The changes to access to crisis services for Medicaid patients could mean more hospitalizations, and they will impact how providers are able to be reimbursed for that care. If fewer private entities are willing or able to treat Medicaid patients, community service boards could face a rising demand to step in and help. Typically, community service boards function in the capacity to provide indigent care or unreimbursed care because private entities don't typically do that work, said Brandon Rogers, executive director of the Western Tidewater Community Services Board, which serves as a regional hub for crisis services across the region. By not having that as a covered service for Medicaid recipients, we are likely to see more service referrals to the CSBs to support care that isn't being paid for with Medicaid. In fiscal 2026, which ended in June, DMAS paid out about $223 million for mobile crisis response for Medicaid members. About 22,000 Medicaid users received the service, which cost an average of roughly $10,000. Of that group, 52% of patients were Black and 44% were white. About half of the patients had depressive disorders as their primary diagnosis. 21% had bipolar and related disorders. 18% had schizophrenia and other disorders. And 16% had trauma and stressor-related disorders. Likewise, DMAS paid out about $95 million for Medicaid members for community stabilization services. About 12,000 people received those services, averaging about $7,700 per member. Most of the Medicaid patients who received the services were Black, and the majority of the primary diagnoses prompting a response were depressive disorders, followed by bipolar and related disorders, and schizophrenia and other psychotic disorders. In total, the changes in the state budget would save about $300 million in spending. State Senator Cray Deeds D. Charlottesville campaigned for years for better access to behavioral health services after his son, in the midst of a mental health crisis, stabbed him before taking his own life. Deeds was unable to secure a bed for his son the day before the tragedy. Deeds said cuts in the federal level, including to Medicaid, had lawmakers concerned. We'll get through it, but it's going to be tough, he said. It's going to make everything tight. And the legislature was concerned about significant instances of fraud. Between 2022 and 2026, the operator of a mental health agency based in Richmond is alleged to have fraudulently fraudulently billed Medicaid for more than $49.6 million for community stabilization and mobile crisis response services. I don't think the clientele is to be blamed for what's going on, but there are some things that we've been concerned about that have caused us to re-examine some of those programs, Steve says. He said reducing access points to behavioral health care is a concern, but that lawmakers have to be smart about how they spend that money. That means that when we smell money that's going out the door, not to provide services to people that need help, but that is perhaps bringing, it is perhaps being spent in other ways, we've got to examine it, he said. We've got to tighten up, and we've got to make sure we're spending in the right places. I'm worried, but I think that we have to make sure that we have spending under control, too. The budget changes shouldn't interfere with the quality of care, Rogers said. That is, mobile crisis responders shouldn't bail on someone in crisis at the four-hour mark just because that person is a Medicaid recipient. But it will be harder for responders to get reimbursed for that work. And if there are fewer routes for care in the wake of a mental health crisis, that could strain an already overloaded hospital system. The Department of Behavioral Health and Development Services maintains a dashboard of the current occupancy rate at department state levels for children and adults. As of Monday, those hospitals were 99.3% full statewide for adults and 100% full for children. Private psychiatric units can provide additional capacity, but state hospitals are required to admit people if another bed can't be located after 8 hours in cases where a temporary detention order is recommended, Rogers said. When the state hospital census reaches such critical levels, safely admitting individuals in need of treatment can be delayed, making community-based services like community stabilization and mobile crisis response all the more necessary to provide proactive alternatives to inpatient care, he said. Rogers said it feels like a step backward in terms of the work the state has done in the past several years to expand community supports and reduce hospitalizations. There's going to be an ambulance that comes to your door if you're having a heart attack, Rogers said. If you're suicidal and in need of urgent behavioral health intervention, we're right now made up of a mix of private and public resources to come and respond to your door. There's not that same level of parity in behavioral health, but there is a similar level of risk to life and safety.
0: Moving on to Section A, page 2, Virginia students making gains in reading and math. Schools continue their climb toward pre-pandemic levels. The article is by Nathaniel Klein of the Virginia Mercury. Virginia students continue to make progress in reading and math last school year, posting gains that moved them closer to pre-pandemic performance levels, the Virginia Department of Education announced Tuesday. Across the Commonwealth, students' proficiency in math and reading increased by 0.4% from the prior school year. Over the past 5 years, proficiency rates rose 5% in reading and 19% in math. Behind the numbers are the dedicated efforts of thousands of students, educators, and families working hard every day to strengthen foundational literacy and numeracy skills, Secretary of Education Jeffrey Smith said in a statement. We also know that a lot of hard work is ahead of us, and I am convinced that together we will continue to address learning gaps. Virginia uses the standards of learning assessments to measure student learning and achievement in mathematics, reading, science, writing, history, and social science. The results also help determine school accreditation, which affects funding, support, and intervention efforts. A push to reform SOL assessments was led by former Governor Glenn Youngkin's Board of Education and administration from 2022 to 2026. In January, Governor Abigail Spanberger's team took over and is now celebrating the gains while also seeking ways to ensure more students reach proficiency in all content areas. Statewide, 72% of students in grades 3 to 8 pass their reading SOLs and 69% pass their math SOLs. Beyond those results, the state's history and social sciences pass rates increased by 3.2% between the 2024-2025 and 2025-2026 school years. A nominal decrease of 0.2% was found in science. Roughly 53 school divisions, or 40%, achieved increases in both math and reading pass rates last year compared to the 2024-2025 school year. The results are based on previous proficiency benchmarks, or CUT scores, for state assessments. This school year, Virginia rolled out new proficiency benchmarks that students must meet, and these benchmarks will continue to increase over the next 4 years. The assessment results come as the Spanberger administration makes its mark on Virginia education system, following the Youngkin administration's broader effort to raise academic expectations beginning in 2022. Youngkin pushed for greater rigor in academic standards and assessments with the help of his appointed board of education and state legislature. In 2023, executive branch and the lawmakers appropriated $418 million for the ALL in VA plan to address learning loss and other problems that worsened during the pandemic, with a priority on tutoring, literacy, and school attendance. The agency said Tuesday that the sustained improvement over several years reflects students' resilience and educators' ongoing efforts to close learning gaps and strengthen foundational skills statewide. Quote, we know there is still work ahead to ensure every child develops in knowledge and skills needed to be successful anywhere. But this growth demonstrates that our schools are moving in the right direction, Superintendent of Public Instruction Jenna Conway said in a statement. Quote, we will continue using this information to inform targeted and meaningful support of our students' long-term academic success. The department said that it will release the results of the school performance and support framework for the 2025-2026 school year in October. So the schools are rated on multiple measures of school quality and student achievement, including mastery, growth in reading and mathematics, readiness, and high school graduation rates. The Educational Board is scheduled to hold a briefing on the results of its work in its work session on Wednesday, when members will discuss them. A breakdown of student performance, including grade level and course-specific pass rates for schools, school divisions, and the Commonwealth, is available on the agency's website. The department's school quality profile reports will be updated in the coming week.
1: Vote on elementary school postponed. Fate of Norfolk Highlands Primary remains in question, by John Busby, staff writer. Chesapeake. School leaders on Monday postponed a decision which would have decided the future of an elementary school and a planned early childhood education center. The school board's vote was unanimous. A plan previously presented by district administration outlined closing Norfolk Highlands Primary and converting it into the district's first dedicated preschool. The issue has been the focus of a neighborhood campaign that has for months rallied around keeping the school as is. It is a priority. I hate to look at this as kicking a can down the road because it's really not, said board member John McCormick. We need to look at what is the best way to expand preschool and early childhood education in Chesapeake. Is it Norfolk Highlands or is it another option? He hopes with more time to review the data and the board can make an informed decision that can take hold by fall 2028. Chair Kim Scott said after the meeting the board's decision was in large part a result of public feedback. Supportive of the movement to save Norfolk Highlands Primary, maintained that their smaller than average and well-performing pre-K through third grade campus should not close to make way for the center. If the building were to be converted under the plan, about 300 students there would have to be reshuffled to nearby schools. But repurposing the building is a better outcome than shutting the school down entirely, which is a possibility, district administrator said. School leaders said a greater number of families can be helped and reached if Norfolk Highlands Primary were to become an early childhood education center. Ozan Duran and other leaders of the campaign to save the school said it would appear to them that the board and district leadership have effectively already made up their minds. Under the plan that had been presented by district administration to the board, the formal decision to convert Norfolk Highlands Primary would have needed to be reached promptly for the building to become a preschool by fall 2027. McCormick's motion followed remarks from the district's new superintendent, Doug Brubaker, who said he recommended deferring a decision until he could adequately review the situation. Brubaker at the time had officially been in office just 6 days.
0: North Carolina airmen shot down in World War II identified, and this is by Josh Schaefer of the Charlotte Observer. An Army pilot shot down over Egypt and missing in action since World War II has been identified by DNA analysis and will return to North Carolina for burial in September, home after 84 years. Captain Marvin Lancaster was 24 in 1942 when his P-40F Warhawk crashed in Egypt's western desert, attacked by German forces during a strafing mission in the Second Battle of El Alamein. Days later, British forces recovered and buried the remains of an unknown pilot near a downed U.S. fighter, designating them X-7. Those remains got reinterred in a British cemetery, then transferred to American authorities, who declared them unidentifiable in 1949 and buried them in what is now the North African American Cemetery. Lancaster grew up in a small Craven County town of Vanceboro, about 150 miles southwest of Norfolk, and home to roughly 800 people. His younger sister's obituary noted the family of 15 children grew up in a tenant farm, children of the Great Depression. Newspapers statewide recorded his graduation from flight school in Alabama and his commission as a second lieutenant in the Army Air Corps, and then finally news of his being lost in action. His brother Clifton served with the Navy in the Pacific. Lancaster remained both a memory and a mystery until 2024, when his remains moved to the Defense POW MIA Accounting Agency for laboratory analysis. Scientists used both anthropology and mitochondrial DNA to determine the pilot's identity. He will be buried September 18th with family attending back at his hometown.
1: Wow. Region briefs. Norfolk. $5,000 reward for shooting suspect. The U.S. Marshals Service is offering a $5,000 reward for information leading to the arrest of a man wanted in the connection with a shooting in the Ghent neighborhood. Authorities are looking for Skylar Ray Brock of York County's Seaford, according to a release. He is charged with second-degree murder and use of a firearm in the commission of a felony. The U.S. Marshals Service said Brock should be considered armed and dangerous. Brock, 30, is wanted in the August 12th slaying of his ex-wife's boyfriend, local artist Tony Camarillo, on Collie Avenue. Camarillo was shot as he and his girlfriend were walking to the premiere of their short film at the Narrow Cinema. Brock is 5'6", weighs 115 pounds, and has brown hair and green eyes. He was last seen in Seaford. The U.S. Marshals Service believes there may be someone locally with information concerning Skylar Brock's whereabouts, said Robert Bowers, senior inspector with the USMS Capital Area Regional Fugitive Task Force. Anyone with information is asked to contact the U.S. Marshals Service and provide, and information provided will remain confidential. Information can be reported at 1-877-WANTED-2, that's WANTED-2, the numeral 2, and that number is 926-8332, or USMSTIPS at usdoj.gov. From York County, arrest and fatal shooting. A 20-year-old Williamsburg man has been arrested following an August 7th shooting in York County neighborhood. Jaquan Lee Jones was charged with murder Monday, according to the York Pocosin Sheriff's Office. Jones is charged in connection with a shooting in the 100 block of Emma Rose Court. Caleb Zachariah Cotman, 18, was found with a gunshot wound to the chest and later died at the hospital. Jones was charged with murder and the use of a firearm in the commission of a felony, the sheriff's office said. He is being held at the Virginia Peninsula Regional Jail.
0: On page 3, Hampton resident needs a miracle. Man struck by car critically injured while mowing lawn. This is by Peter Jujarin, a staff writer. A 42-year-old man remains in critical condition after a driver went off the road and struck him as he was mowing his lawn Sunday afternoon in the city's Riverdale section. Brandon Jordan was using a push mower at his home in Wheatland Drive, in a residential area not far from the city's Coliseum area, at 3 p.m. when a Volkswagen sedan lost control. The sedan skidded before jumping the curb and striking Jordan, propelling him forward at least 30 feet where he came to rest near a tree, a neighbor said. The crash tore apart the mower. One of Jordan's shoes was near the curb, another in the front yard. Jordan, a father of a young toddler, was taken to Riverside Regional Medical Center. Hampton Police spokesman Sean Stalnecker said Tuesday afternoon that he remains in critical condition. The Volkswagen also struck an SUV parked in front of Jordan's home. The front seat passenger in the sedan, a 42-year-old woman, was also taken to the hospital, where police say she remains in critical condition. The Volkswagen's driver fled on foot following the crash. On Tuesday, Hampton Police charged Pocosin resident Cody Piper, 31, with felony hit and run, reckless driving, operating an unregistered vehicle, operating an uninsured vehicle, having altered license plates, and failing to wear a seatbelt. Piper was picked up by Newport News Police early Tuesday, charged with a probation violation and giving a false name to law enforcement. Jordan's partner, Ashley Stanley, said Monday that he was on life support at Riverside's intensive care unit. Quote, "It's not good," Stanley said during a brief stop at the home Monday. Quote, "It's very serious, but he's a fighter and he is fighting every day. He does not want to go anywhere." Jordan, who graduated from Bethel High School and Christopher Newport University, works as a technician at the Norfolk Naval Shipyard and is a member of Liberty Baptist Church. The couple has a young son, Miles, who is nearly two. Quote, "He's a wonderful human, a wonderful man," Stanley said. Quote, "He has a huge family and he needs so many people. He needs the prayers." Teresa DeVries, who lives across the street, said she speaks to the couple often. Quote, "They're great," she said. "They're always willing to lend a hand. When I broke my ankle, and even without asking, they saw me struggling with something or saw that I needed something." In his Sunday afternoon yard work, Jordan had cleared falling tree branches and was carrying them to the curb. Miles was asleep inside the home while Jordan's Yorkshire Terrier, Turbo, was in the front yard. Stanley had gone to the store. "It just seemed to be a normal day," Stanley said. Jordan had just begun to mow the grass when the sedan traveling east on Wheatland careened into him. Stalnaker said Monday that police investigators were trying to determine how fast the car was going. "Speeding has been a concern to residents on Wheatland Drive," DeVries said. "The roadway, one of three roads that connect North Armstead Avenue and Charlton Drive, is a straightaway used more often as a cut-through. People come down here at 50 to 60 miles an hour," DeVries said. "They just gun it both directions." "More needs to be done," Stanley said, saying speeding on Wheatland happens, quote, "all day long." Since the accident, neighbors have come together to cook meals for the family. On Tuesday afternoon, Jordan's next-door neighbor, Alam Al-Jay, brought over some kabsa, a chicken and rice dish from her native Saudi Arabia. Her 16-year-old son, Ahmed, a student at Kehotan High School, carried over the gravy. Quote, "I hope that he recovers very soon," Al-Jay said on delivering the food. "We are all praying for him, me and my family and all the neighbors." Another man, a local landscaper, came over to cut the family's grass. Meantime, DeVries began a GoFundMe page to raise money for Jordan's family, with more than $16,000 raised as of Tuesday afternoon. The post says he had a broken vertebra, brain swelling, and several broken bones. Quote, "It's 100% in God's hands," DeVries said. "He needs a miracle. His family needs a miracle."
1: Outer Banks Republican resigns from North Carolina State Senate. By Ava Minkes, News and Observer, Raleigh. North Carolina State Senator Bobby Hannig resigned from his position Monday, saying several opportunities elsewhere have arisen. "I can assure you that, even though I am stepping down from my official capacity, I will continue fighting for Eastern North Carolina values, beliefs, and our heritage," the Currituck County Republican told his constituents on social media. Senate Principal Clerk Sarah Holland confirmed Monday that Hannig submitted his letter of resignation in the morning effective immediately. Hannig served in the Army before entering politics. In 2016, he was elected to the Currituck County Board of Commissioners and later became chairman. In that position, he voted to place a moratorium on future solar farm development, the Daily Advance reported at the time. In his time in the State House and Senate from 2019 to 2026, representing northeastern North Carolina, including the Outer Banks, he focused on economic development, mental health for veterans, and housing and environmental regulations. At a January town hall for members of the Chowan County Republican Party, Hennig said he submitted 285 bills and passed 73, the Albemarle Observer reported. Last year, he was a vocal critic of a proposed ban on shrimp trawling in North Carolina Sounds. According to the Island Free Press, Hennig argued that the ban would put fishermen out of work, close fish houses, and damage the economy of coastal communities. He offered five amendments in an attempt to remove, delay, or alter the provision and tried to force senators to vote on the trawling ban separately from the rest of the bill. His efforts were blocked or tabled by Senate leaders. Hennig also repeatedly opposed proposals to impose tolls on ferry routes that currently operate without charge, according to the Island Free Press. He argued that the vessels are part of the state highway system and provide essential transportation for residents. He went on to seek higher office, finishing third in a five-person Republican primary election for the U.S. House last spring.
0: Now I'm moving on to news briefings on page 9. Father of Navy sailor on the USS Lincoln freed from U.S. immigration custody. The father of a U.S. Navy sailor who has been deployed in the Middle East for a record-breaking 9 months was released from immigration detention, according to his family. His arrest sparked intense backlash after the Associated Press reported his son was entering his 9th month on the USS Abraham Lincoln with the Navy while his father was detained. The Lincoln is a vessel that set the U.S. military record for uninterrupted time at sea and raised concerns about supply shortages and deteriorating mental health among sailors. Luis Manuel Alvarez, 48, was arrested Saturday after leaving his house to take his car to the mechanic, according to his wife, Argelia Alvarez. She said that her husband, a handyman in Key West, Florida, has a permit to work in the United States. Originally from Nicaragua, he has lived in the U.S. for 19 years. Alvarez's arrest was the latest in a string of high-profile immigration arrests of the immediate family members of enlisted U.S. soldiers as part of Donald Trump's aggressive immigration crackdown. Elected officials recently launched a congressional investigation into the Department of Homeland Security practice. Alvarez's son, Josiah Alvarez, posted on Facebook on Tuesday that his father had been released from federal custody. An immigration judge dismissed Luis Manuel Alvarez's case on Monday, just hours after he was booked into a detention center in Miami, according to Department of Justice records. DHS did not offer immediate comment Monday or on Tuesday to clarify why Luis Manuel Alvarez was arrested and subsequently released. Margaret Stock, an immigration attorney for military families, called the rapid succession of filed and dismissed charges super unusual. Josiah Alvarez said in a Facebook post Saturday that he's been working 12-hour days without a break since the USS Lincoln left U.S. soil in November. The U.S. Navy confirmed that Alvarez is enlisted and serves aboard the USS Lincoln, where his physically demanding duties include moving aircraft on the ship. The vessel is being relieved by another ship so it can return to the United States. Would you like to take the next one?
1: Oh, yes. And just a reminder that you are listening to excerpts from the Virginian Pilot, dated Wednesday, August 26th. Measles death. Two unvaccinated Pennsylvania residents have died after being infected with measles. The first U.S. deaths this year related to the contagious virus. State health officials announced the deaths Tuesday. They did not reveal any details about the people who died other than that they lived in Lancaster County, west of Philadelphia. My deepest sympathies are with the loved ones who are facing this unimaginable loss, said State Health Secretary Dr. Deborah Bogan, because measles was largely eliminated in the Commonwealth for more than three decades, people are not familiar with this disease and don't fully understand the potential severity of the illness. The U.S. has now seen five measles-associated deaths in the last 2 years, more than the combined total of reported deaths over the previous three decades, and is enduring its worst year for measles since 1991. With 2,777 cases as of Thursday, according to the Centers for Disease Control and Prevention, this year already has surpassed 2025's measles count. In November, international health officials will meet to determine if the U.S. and Mexico have lost their measles-free status. The U.S. eliminated local measles spread in 2000 by maintaining high vaccination rates, which have fallen in recent years to below the 95% coverage needed to prevent outbreaks.
0: Texas wildfire, a wildfire that exploded in size in hours, ripped through wide swaths of ranchland in rural Texas, destroying several structures and forcing evacuations and closing schools Tuesday. The fire, which began early Monday afternoon, burned more than 78 square miles in less than a day across lightly populated areas in two counties in north central Texas. Fueled by whipping winds along with extremely hot and dry conditions, the Ross Fire jumped creeks and rivers, residents said. Dangerous fire conditions allowed the blaze to shoot up faster than anyone could have imagined, officials with Palo Pinto, the county's emergency services district, reported. Wildfires have been popping up across the south and the west in recent days as extremely dry conditions persist. A dozen new large fires were reported on Sunday alone, and the National Interagency Fire Center said. Nationwide, there have been more than 50,000 wildfires so far this year, the most over the last 10 years covering the same time period, according to the center.
1: Mexicali travel alert. The U.S. government issued a travel alert for Americans planning to visit Mexicali in northern Mexico and temporarily suspended consular activities in the border city due to a potential threat without providing details. The notice, released Monday night, said that because of information about a threat, consular activities and travel to the capital of Baja California State across the border from the U.S. city of Calexico were suspended. The U.S. did not provide details about the threat or whom it was directed at, and only urged its citizens to avoid government buildings, seek shelter in the event of an incident, and remain aware of their surroundings. Mexican President Claudia Sheinbaum said Tuesday that there was an alert about the possibility of a criminal group, and added that the report was based on information from U.S. agencies.
0: Armed attack in Haiti. At least 47 people were killed and more than 50 others kidnapped when armed men attacked a once peaceful community near Haiti's capital earlier this week, the United Nations said Tuesday. It is believed to be one of the largest mass kidnappings in Haiti in recent years, and one gang leader is threatening to kill the hostages if authorities kill any gang members as they try to secure the community nestled in the town hills above Port-au-Prince. Sunday's attack on Kenskoff pierced the belief that security in the troubled Caribbean country was improving. This is a major political and security test for the government, for the police, and for the international mission, says Romain Lecour, head of the Haiti Observatory and the Global Initiative Against Transnational Organized Crime.
1: Putin decree. Russian President Vladimir Putin has decreed that the state can temporarily seize control of critical infrastructure facilities if private owners fail to protect them from Ukrainian drone attacks or rebuild them after the strikes. The move came Monday amid growing economic pressure and public frustration being felt in Russia after months of escalating Ukrainian attacks on oil refineries and e-commerce hubs that have caused nationwide disruptions. Ukraine is also reeling from relentless aerial attacks that have smashed its power grid ahead of winter and heavily damaged homes as Russia's invasion stretches into its fifth year.
0: Wow. On the business page, section A, page 10, consumer confidence falls to lowest level in 7 months. Americans frustrated as gas remains above $4 a gallon. And this is by Matt Ott of the Associated Press. Americans' confidence in the economy declined again this month as ongoing conflict in Iran continues to push U.S. gasoline prices above $4 per gallon. The conference board said Tuesday that its consumer confidence index dipped to 89.4 in August from 90.2 in July. That was the lowest level in 7 months, but was essentially within the same lukewarm range it has been in since the beginning of the year. In late 2024 and early 2025, readings were consistently above 100. Respondents' views of their present situation improved, but their short-term outlook soured. Americans remain frustrated with the economy after 5 years of elevated inflation, potentially posting a risk to President Donald Trump and Republicans in the midterm elections, which are less than 70 days away. Write-in responses to the board's survey, collected from August 3rd to August 16th, were slightly more pessimistic this month. References to prices in general, and oil and gas prices specifically, remained elevated. Comments about war and geopolitics, food prices, trade, and jobs rose in August. Trump continues to blame high prices on his predecessor, Democrat Joe Biden, yet inflation has risen since Trump's inauguration last year. Federal Reserve's preferred inflation gauge, the Personal Consumption Expenditures Price Index, was up 3.7% in June from a year earlier. That was down from May's 4.1% year-over-year increase, but up from 2.8% before the Iran war began February 28th. It was 2.5% when Trump was inaugurated January 2025. The government issues its July PCE data on Wednesday. Consumers' views of the current labor market improved in August, with 27% saying jobs were plentiful, up from 24.4% in July. However, respondents were more negative about the labor market over the next 6 months, with just 14.6% expecting more jobs to be available, down from 16.4% last month. The U.S. job market stalled unexpectedly in July as employers cut 23,000 jobs. To make matters worse, Labor Department revisions erased 103,000 jobs from previously reported May and June payrolls. The unemployment rate fell to 4.1%, but for the wrong reason. Thousands of people dropped out of the labor market, leaving fewer people competing for work.
1: And shall we head over to obituaries?
0: Let's do that.
1: Okay. From Chesapeake, Shirley D. Cook. A grave side will be August 28th, 2 p.m., with visitation 1 hour prior at Rosewood Funeral Home and Memorial Park, 601 North Wichduck Road, Virginia Beach. 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
0: Also in Chesapeake, Donna F. Rhodes. Ms. Rhodes passed on 8/21/26. Visitation from 2 to 4 p.m. on Sunday, August the 30th at Omen Funeral Home, with funeral on Monday, August 31st at 10 a.m. at the funeral home. More information at www.omanfh.com.
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0: In Norfolk, Mary E. Hollers, born on August 23rd, 1943 in Illinois, who passed away peacefully on her 83rd birthday, August 23rd, 2026, in Norfolk, Virginia. A devoted and loving soul, Mary touched the lives of many throughout her work and family life. Services for Mary will be private. The family invites you to share your fondest condolences and memories at the Cremation Society of Virginia's website, www.vacreationsociety.com. May she rest in eternal peace, surrounded by the love she gave so freely in life.
1: It also in Norfolk, Barry Dwayne Reed, 66, passed away on August 23rd. In lieu of flowers, the family requests that donations be made to the Alzheimer's Association or a local SPCA in Barry's memory. And there is no other funeral information in this article.
0: And from Virginia Beach, Harriet D. Garland. Harriet, 86, out of Virginia Beach, died on August the 12th. She was born in Port Arthur, Texas, and had a 42-year career for the Navy as a statistical assistant for the Commander, Naval Air Atlantic Fleet. She will be having a visitation at the Holloman Brown Funeral Home at 264th North Great Beck Road on Friday, August the 28th at 6 p.m. to 8 p.m. A celebration of her life will be held the next day at 1 p.m. at the Holloman Brown Chapel, immediately followed by a graveside committal. A reception will follow at the Grand Affairs at 2036 Pleasure House Road.
1: And I'll turn to the opinion page next. Under Our Views, Campus Return, Virginia Colleges Changing as Students Begin a New Year. Colleges and universities throughout Hampton Roads and across the Commonwealth are beehives of activity this week, buzzing with the arrival of students and the start of another academic year. Our region is fortunate to be the home of public and private institutions working to educate the leaders of tomorrow, and we all benefit from the research they generate and the economic activity that ripples out from their campuses. A number of forces are conspiring to change the higher education landscape from a looming demographic cliff expected to drive down overall enrollment to policies advanced by the Trump administration affecting internal students and even course curriculum. But these institutions are vital to the community they serve and should be resolutely defended by officials and citizens alike. According to the Virginia Economic Development Partnership, Hampton Roads has the second largest concentration of college students in Virginia, with more than 100,000 individuals enrolled across the region's 33 universities, colleges, and trade schools. Students here attend community colleges, Virginia Peninsula and Tidewater, and vocational schools such as the Apprentice School in Newport News, as well as traditional four-year institutions, both public and private. The central mission of each is to educate their students and prepare them for careers in the global marketplace. That's a noble endeavor and one that's essential for the Commonwealth's workforce, producing men and women who will ascend to C-suite offices, start businesses, serve public in government and the military, and fill the pressing need for skilled trade people in a host of areas, among so many other paths. But there's more to these schools than classroom instruction. Professors and students conduct abundant research which is changing the region and the world as we know it. Programs at Hampton Roads focus on the maritime sector, cybersecurity, data and computer science, medicine, and a diversity of other areas, producing developments and discoveries that are shaping those fields. All of that has an abundant economic effect. In 2023, a 2023 impact study prepared for Virginia Business Higher Education Council concluded that public colleges and universities in the Commonwealth generate more than $52 billion in economic activity and 188,379 jobs in 2021. A 2024 report found that private schools in Virginia generated $4.6 billion and accounted for nearly 30,000 jobs in 2022-2023. While that may suggest higher education is a self-perpetuating engine, these institutions face challenging headwinds that have administrators concerned about the future. Begin with the demographic cliff that is already affecting many campuses. Due to declining birth rates, there are fewer students heading to colleges every year. Recent reporting by the Wall Street Journal found that the largest number of Americans born in a single year arrived on campus in the autumn of 2025, and college enrollments are forecast to drop 13% by 2041. Exacerbating that enrollment decline, at least in short term, is the Trump administration's open hostility to international students. The Washington Post reported this month that international enrollment will decrease by 9.5% this fall, a decline of about 111,000 students at U.S. colleges and universities. This self-inflicted harm isn't reserved exclusively for students from abroad, but extends across higher education. The White House has threatened colleges with lawsuits and loss of federal funding for not bowing to the administration's demands, canceled hundreds of grants issued by National Science Foundation, launched spurious Department of Justice investigations into admission policies and programming and used every lever to dim the light that higher education gives us all. The full effects of these actions are still to be determined, but what was once a gold standard for this country, an area that was the envy of the world and which drew people from around the globe for study and research, has been tarnished, perhaps irreparably. As students return to class and another semester begins, they should cherish this opportunity to learn, to think, to explore, and to grow. These young adults' college experience promises to be starkly different from those who follow.
0: And also on the opinion page, in other views, we have Trump's shipbuilding order creates significant challenges. And this is by Bea Fram, a guest columnist. We are told that Bea Fram of Reston is an astronautical engineer and retired U.S. Space Force colonel with multiple Pentagon assignments in acquisition and planning. When I arrived from my first Pentagon assignment in 2015, a piece of paper was pinned to my cubicle wall. Defense Acquisition System Pentagon Language Translation Guide. It was cynical humor that spreads because it's true, even amongst people dedicated to doing the best job they can. One of my favorite entries on that guide, quote, significant challenges exist. Translation, it's all messed up. I thought of the guide when I saw the president's memorandum, quote, rebuilding the United States and America's shipbuilding industrial base, unquote. The Navy is living out that entry in real time. This time it's going to cost taxpayers billions of dollars to translate. On August the 13th, President Donald Trump ordered the Navy to develop a plan to rip the electromagnetic aircraft launch system, EMALS, and advanced weapons elevators out of the future USS Doris Miller, a carrier already under construction, and rebuild it around steam and hydraulic systems instead. The memorandum gives Defense Secretary Pete Hegseth 90 days to report back on cost and timeline. The memo states that the Navy shipbuilding complex, problems stem from overly complex designs and iterative design change procedures, which have resulted in cost growth, delays, and cancellations. Section 3 explicitly bars the Navy from imposing, quote, iterative design changes on mature designs going forward. Section 6 repeats the instruction. But Section 2 orders exactly that, a massive design change on a carrier already being built, the fourth of its class. Trump wrote the indictment and committed the crime in the same document. This didn't come out of nowhere. Trump started fighting this particular battle in 2017 when a sailor told him he preferred the feel of the old steam catapults. You're going to goddamn steam, he told officers that year, dismissing EMALS as, quote, no good and joking that you would need Albert Einstein to operate it. Yet EMALS is precisely what led the Navy to cut the number of sailors required to run the catapult from about a dozen down to two. General Atomics, the EMALS contractor, said the work on Doris Miller catapults and arresting gear is already halfway complete, and that, quote, changing course now would introduce significant cost, schedule, and integration risks. After years in defense acquisition, allow me to translate. This is a spectacularly bad time to change the design, and it's going to cost a fortune. The company phrased it more professionally. And there's a reason for that. Nobody in the Pentagon gets to tell this president he has a bad idea. The next big thing is that it, quote, introduces risk. Somebody at General Atomics almost certainly has seen a version of the same translation guide from my cubicle. They speak Pentagon, and unlike the taxpayers footing the bill, they're going to get paid very well to deal with the mess the president is creating. China and France looked at a technology that launches more aircraft, needs less maintenance, and requires a fraction of the crew. They seized it. We are prepared to spend billions of dollars moving backward, mid-construction, catering to a president whose chief naval design credential is, I'm a very aesthetic person. There's a reason for this administration's shipbuilding memo that makes sense. American shipyards generally do need investment, competition, and faster timelines. Parts of the same memorandum address this seriously, but centering laughable direction inside a legitimate industrial policy push doesn't make the direction any less absurd. I don't need the guy to tell me what significant cost, schedule, and integration risks means. I learned through a career of reducing that risk to deliver capabilities America needs. The country is now in danger of paying, in dollars and readiness, for taking exactly the kind of risks President's own memorandum warns us about.
1: And under your views, honor a hero. When Doris Miller enlisted in the Navy in 1939, the only job open to black sailors was mess attendant. Yet this unassuming ship's cook would become an American hero. In my more than 25 years serving in the U.S. Navy, I learned that a ship's name is much more than a hull number and hard steel. It is a hallowed promise reflecting the Navy's values and history while saluting America's extraordinary figures. That's why reports that the Navy may replace Miller's name on CVN 81 with a current political figure are deeply troubling. In 2020, the Navy announced that its next four-class carrier would be named for Miller, a truly historic decision honoring an enlisted sailor rather than a president, member of Congress, or flag officer. During Japan's attack on Pearl Harbor, Miller risked his life to move his mortally wounded commanding officer, Captain Mervyn Benison, to safety. Then, despite having no prior training, Miller fired numerous rounds from a 50-caliber machine gun until his ammunition ran out and he was ordered to abandon ship. For his extraordinary courage, Miller became the first African-American to be awarded the Navy Cross. Naming CVN 81 for Miller tells sailors that bravery comes from every rank and demographic. His heroism inspired a nation and opened doors for future black sailors. We must preserve his legacy. Removing his name would diminish our enlisted heritage and politicize a tradition meant to unite us. Miller earned this honor through courage under fire. His name belongs on CVN 81, and this was sent in by Commander Carolyn Techner, U.S. Navy retired, Virginia Beach.
0: Historical marker. The Newport News VA 250 Committee missed commemorating the historic events that connect Newport News to the American Revolution. The VA 250 commemoration overlooked important events that linked the skirmishes at Waters Creek and the two skirmishes at Riverview Farm Park waterfront during the time that historic Warwick Town was the county seat for Warwick County. The skirmishes at Warwick Town happened December 31, 1780, when Captain Johann Ewald and the Queen Rangers engaged the Warwick County militia. There should be some historic markers for the skirmishes from the VA 250 Road to Revolution Historic Trail or the American Battlefield Trust's Liberty Trail. Hampton Road Sanitation District's swift construction is still going on, but once the construction is finished, the skirmishes should have proper historical marker installed. A marker is needed to comment on the Washington Rochambeau Revolutionary Route signage for the French troops landing in Deep Creek en route to reinforce General Lafayette's army at Jamestown Island. This was sent in by James Lawson of Hampton.
1: Defer sale. Regarding uncivil behaviors draw ire of dire at council meeting August 19th. No, Mr. Mayor, the uncivil attitude belongs to you and all the others who voted for the sale of Virginia Beach National Golf Club. The for and against were approximately 50-50, and under sportsmanship rules, the decision should go to the home team. Councilwoman Barbara Henley asked for a 90-day deferral, and your refusal makes it even clearer that this deal cannot pass the sniff test. Everything that has been pointed out regarding the $17.94 million purchase price being directed back into the property and the additional $6 million in public funding are reasons to rethink this rushed vote. We should acknowledge and accept Henley's more than reasonable request. That was sent in by Susie Rixey, Virginia Beach.
0: And a brief comment on better food. To all the active and retired service members who support the current administration, Jeffrey Epstein associate Ghislaine Maxwell is eating better food and experiencing a better quality of life in prison than the crew of the USS Abraham Lincoln has had. And that was from Patrick Blake of Virginia Beach.
1: That just makes my blood boil. Okay. And what page? Shall we go to sports?
0: Let's do sports.
1: What page was that article on?
0: The large article.
1: Oh, was it this one?
0: That's the big boy, yeah.
1: Okay. Let's see here. I'm going to start with page 4.
0: Mm-hmm.
1: Deeper district to test Lafayette. With several quality players back, Rams are still team to beat. By Marty O'Brien, staff writer. The Bay Rivers District goes at least 6 good teams deep, something rare of late and not an easy feat to accomplish in an age where there are fewer football participants and the informal high school transfer portal mimics the genuine one in college. You'd think that depth would threaten perennial BRD champ Lafayette, which graduated 8 players who made 9 spots on the Class 4 All-State first team last season. But Coach Andy Lynn keeps his players, builds them from ninth grade up, and reloads annually. The Rams are again BRD favorites. Solid programs at Pocosin, Warhill, Taft, Smithfield, and New Kent should sharpen the Rams for another postseason run.

0: from ninth grade up and reloads annually. The Rams are again BRD favorites. Solid programs at Pocosin, Warhill, Taps, Smithfield, and New Kent should sharpen the Rams for later for another postseason run. Lafayette is in search of a fourth consecutive regional title after ending Phoebus' four-year run of state titles with a 23-17 win in the Class 4 region. In the Class 4 Region A final. Hampton, Warhill, and the rest will have to go through the Rams to reach the state playoff. Number one, Rams, Lafayette Rams. Classification, Class 4 Region A. Coach Andy Lynn, 164-25 in 15 seasons. Last season, 12-2 overall, 9-1 district. On the field, forget that they graduated. The Rams are favorites because they returned so much. Old Dominion signee Baumhoge was the first team All-State at linebacker, where he is starting for a fourth season. He accounted for 1,956 yards and 30 touchdowns as quarterback, where he will start for the third season. Jumbo-sized Jordan Hampton, 6'7", 286 pounds, will join standouts Colin Cruz, 6'2", 220, and Bear Engel, 6'3", 250, on an offensive line Lynn considers among his best ever, which is saying a ton. JL Love, 5'11", 170, one of the district's best athletes, tallied more than 1,000 yards and seven TDs at receiver to go with seven pass breakups and six interceptions on the way to All-State honors. All-State defensive lineman Kelvin Hall and linebacker Siler Brooks, both drawing FCS Division II type interest, join Andrew Cook to give the Rams additional athleticism at running back and on the front seven. OLB, WR, Tatum Leach, and RBDB, Isaiah Gray will add quality depth, a luxury few in the BRD passes other than Lafayette. War Lions, classification, Class 4, Region A. Coach Jerome Rhodes, 57-20 in seven seasons. Last season, 8-3, 8-2. And I'm going to abbreviate this.
1: I was going to say we have less than 10 minutes remaining. Okay.
0: And you want to get to the other one. Number three, Pocosin Islanders. Classification, Class 2, Region A. Coach Elliot Duty, 159-84 in 20 seasons. Last season, 12-2 and 9-1. Four, New Kent Trojans. Classification, Class 3, Region A. Coach Scott Girolmo, 7-4 in one season with New Kent, 53-55 in 10 seasons overall. Last season, 7-4, 7-3. Number five, Smithfield Packers. Classification, Class 4, Region A. Coach Tracy Parker, 22-22 in four seasons with Smithfield, 83-112 in 19 seasons overall. Last season, 7-5, 5-4. And I'm going to stop at number five.
1: That sounds good. Let's move on to kind of the advice columns, page 10. I always like the sense and sensitivity column. Mm-hmm. So it's Harriet Cole. Dear Harriet, my husband recently screwed over his business partner by taking significantly more of the profit for himself. I feel so appalled this is the man I married. I knew my husband was ambitious and very competitive, but I never thought he would intentionally take advantage of somebody he had built a business with. His business partner trusted him, and now their relationship is completely falling apart because of what my husband did. When I confronted my husband about it, he told me he did what he had to do and that the business partner should have been more careful about protecting his own interests. He doesn't seem to feel guilty at all, which honestly bothers me even more than what he did. I keep thinking about how easily he was able to justify taking money that I believe he knew he had not earned. Now I am questioning what this says about his character and what it means for our marriage. If he is willing to treat someone he has worked closely with this way, I can't help but wonder whether he would do something similar to me if it benefited him. Should I take this as a serious warning about his character? Dubious character.
0: Dear dubious character, You have every reason to

0: Question whether your husband would think twice about screwing you over since he did it to his business partner. You may want to take a close look at your finances to see what's in your name, how well you are protected in case of emergency, etc. You may even want to speak to an attorney to gauge your rights to property and assets just so you know where you stand. Beyond that, take a moment to think about the health of your marriage. Is there a way you can talk more deeply with your husband about this egregious act of deception and how it impacts the two of you?
1: Yikes. Dear Harriet, my mom has been estranged from her sister for years due to my aunt making poor life choices. She moved to a rough neighborhood and often prioritized her own relationships over her children and their needs. Although my mom doesn't speak to my aunt, I sometimes do, and to my knowledge, my aunt is in much better headspace now than she once was. She has a job now, left her ex, and is prioritizing her kids. The other day, my mom asked me to share with my aunt that a relative had passed. I told her I didn't think that was appropriate, especially since I didn't know the relative. My mom agreed, and I gave her my aunt's contact information. My mom texted her to tell her, and that's about it. I asked my mom if she will speak more with my aunt, and she brushed it off. Am I overstepping for wanting them to fix their relationship? Overstepping son.
0: Dear overstepping son, try to bring them together. Tell your mom that her sister is working hard to improve her life. Plan a gathering where you bring the two together. Encourage them to talk and see if they can heal. Urge your mother to give it a try.
1: Nice. Now we have Asking Eric with R. Erica Thomas. Parents deep in debt supporting needs of daughter and grandchildren. Oh boy, we got to read fast, aren't we? Dear Eric, our youngest child has worked only part-time for the past 2 years, despite being a single mother to two children. At the same time, her job situation deteriorated. My husband and I moved away from the city where we all had lived. Our daughter felt abandoned when we left, especially since my husband and I were babysitters, money givers, homework doers, food suppliers, etc. Our daughter was invited to move in with us, but could not because of the father. Courts would not allow it. We have been helping our daughter with many expenses, blah, blah, blah, moving ahead to the answer, dear afraid.
0: Dear afraid, listen to your sister. It won't serve your daughter or your grandchildren for you to sink into financial ruin. Write a budget for yourself and be very upfront with your daughter about what the limits of that budget are. Set up external boundaries. If you choose to keep paying her credit cards, lower the limits so that the credit card companies won't approve charges that exceed them, for instance. She may argue that you have money and should give it, but without putting too fine a point on it, it seems clear that you don't have the money. Shall we end there with that letter?
1: Well, that sounds good, except we have 2 more minutes to fill. What would you like to fill it with?
0: How about today in history?
1: That sounds good. We should have 2 minutes of history.
0: Yeah. On August 26, 1939, the first televised Major League Baseball games were broadcast on experimental station W2XBS, a doubleheader between Cincinnati Reds and the Brooklyn Dodgers at Ebbets Field. The Reds lost the first game 5-2, and the Dodgers the second 6-1.
1: I'll take that one. In 1968, the Democratic National Convention opened in Chicago. The 4-day event that resulted in the nomination of Hubert H. Humphrey for the president was marked by a bloody police crackdown on anti-war protesters in the city's streets.
0: In 1985, 13-year-old AIDS patient Ryan White began attending classes at Western Middle School in Kokomo, Indiana, via telephone hookup at his home.
1: In 2009, kidnapping victim J.C. Dugard was discovered alive in California after being missing for more than 18 years.
0: In 2021, two suicide bombers and gunmen attacked crowds of Afghans flocking to Kabul's airport, transforming a scene of desperation into one of horror in the waning days of an airlift for those fleeing the Taliban takeover of the country. The attacks killed at least 60 Afghans and 13 U.S. troops.
1: Okay, so you have been listening to local, regional, and national news highlights from the Virginia Pilot, dated Wednesday, August the 26th, 2026. 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Coming up next, readings from the Daily Press. My name is Patricia Raymond. My reading partner is
0: Carol.
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Tune in for a live reading from the Virginia Voice of the Richmond Times-Dispatch beginning at 8:10 a.m. The Virginian Pilot is read live beginning at 10 a.m. with rebroadcast at 3 p.m. The Daily Press can be heard live at 11:30 a.m. with rebroadcast at 4:30. The Virginia Gazette from Williamsburg airs at 1 p.m. and again at 7 in the evening. The Suffolk News Herald begins at 2 p.m. and can be heard again at 9 p.m. At 6 o'clock, begin your evening with All Things Considered and Marketplace. At 8 o'clock, tune in for the New York Times. The Washington Post can be heard at 10 p.m., followed by the Wall Street Journal at 11 o'clock. And from midnight until 8:10 a.m., enjoy a variety of late-night programs from the Virginia Voice and WHRV, including book readings, the BBC World Service, and Morning Edition. 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
1: 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My name is Debbie Myers, and my reading partner today,
2: Terry Tucker.
1: All right, Terry, thank you. And you want to get us started?
2: Yes, our lead story this morning, Canadian officials punch back at the U.S. The trade war ramps up as $20 billion in American goods are hit with tariffs. Dateline Toronto, Canada struck back at the United States on Tuesday with retaliatory tariffs on about $20 billion worth of American goods, including steel, dairy products, appliances, and farm equipment, as the trade war between the once friendly neighbors escalated sharply. The confrontation threatened one of the world's largest trading relationships and further strained ties between the United States and a country long considered one of its closest allies. A prolonged dispute could raise costs for American businesses and consumers less than 2.5 months before the midterm elections. The new tariffs extended well beyond industrial goods, hitting everyday purchases such as seafood, cheese, clothing, cosmetics, and toilet paper, with some facing duties as high as 50%. Quote, "We did not choose this conflict, but when our economic integration is used as a weapon rather than the foundation for a win-win partnership, we need to stand up," end quote. Finance Minister François-Philippe Champagne said in French, calling the situation, quote, "an unprecedented challenge imposed on Canada." Industry Minister Melanie Joly urged Canadians to buy Canadian goods, saying doing so would help to protect jobs and launch a, quote, "movement of resistance," end quote. She said Canada selected some American products for tariffs to put political pressure on particular states. Canadian officials used a similar strategy during Trump's first term when retaliatory tariffs targeted Kentucky whiskey, Florida orange juice, and Wisconsin yogurt. Canada's retaliation came after the Trump administration imposed 50% tariffs over the weekend on Canadian goods following the collapse of trade negotiations. Canadian Prime Minister Mark Carney accused Washington of trying to subordinate Canada and said U.S. demands during the failed talks showed that Americans wanted to, quote, "destroy our major industries," end quote. Trump intensified the confrontation Monday, telling Canadian leaders to, quote, "fall in line," end quote, or face consequences, quote, "far worse," end quote, than existing tariffs, and threatening new 50% tariffs on Canadian vehicles, auto parts, and steel. Trump added another provocation Tuesday, saying the United States was giving, quote, "serious consideration," end quote, to renaming Lake Ontario Lake America in a feud with Ontario Premier Doug Ford. In the hours before Canada's announcement, Trump went on a social media tear against the country, accusing it of ripping off American farmers, driving U.S. companies out of business. Quote, "I deal with many countries, and Canada is easily the most difficult and unreasonable," end quote. Trump wrote that in one post. They went on to say they feel entitled, but they are not a state and will be entitled no longer, end of quote. Because the Supreme Court struck down his biggest tariffs in February, Trump turned his time this time to an obscure provision of a Depression-era trade law that gives him the power to impose tariffs of up to 50% on imports from countries that have discriminated against U.S. businesses. No president has ever imposed such tariffs before, so they're untested in court. The tariffs will take effect September 8th at rates of 15%, 25%, and 50%, with Canada matching the corresponding U.S. tariff rate on more than 700 products, such as pulp and paper and electronics. The tariffs on many American products would double from 25 to 50%, with the largest share of the new measures affecting steel and aluminum. Canadian officials said the goal is not to raise revenue, but to protect Canadian companies and reduce U.S. imports. U.S. steel imports, for example, have already fallen 30% since Canada imposed a 25% tariff, and the new 50% rate is expected to cut them further, Canadian officials said. Goods facing 50% tariffs include some steel and aluminum products, furniture and clothing, appliances, dairy products, including cheese, fish, and seafood, and certain steel and aluminum derivatives will face 25% tariffs. Existing Canadian counter tariffs on U.S. autos will remain in place. Canada also announced a support package for workers and businesses affected by the dispute worth $5.4 billion. Canadian officials acknowledged the counter tariffs will raise costs for some businesses and consumers, but said they expect the overall economic effects to be moderate. They said the government has provided more than $21.7 billion in tariff-related support since the beginning of 2025, far more than it has collected in retaliatory duties as it tries to cushion the blow from the trade fight. Canada and the United States have deeply integrated supply chains across autos, energy, agriculture, and manufacturing, making a prolonged trade fight potentially costly for businesses and workers on both sides of the border. Businesses and consumers are caught in the middle, facing uncertainty about how much prices may increase. Michael Howard, the second owner of a furniture business in Warren, Michigan, outside Detroit, said the tariffs will hamper, quote, the ability for us to put food on the table for our family and affect the ability for us to give back to our community, end quote. Howard and his wife started their business a decade ago. They make and sell everything from dining room tables to bookcases. Quote, to say that we don't need Canada is just disingenuous. It's dishonest, he said, and it's just absolutely not truthful. We need our neighbor, but also they need us, end quote.
1: The next story headline reads, the world feels a lot less sparkly. From dirt poor Tennessee family, singer became country star, philanthropist, beloved icon who spanned generations. And the story includes a large picture of Dolly Parton performing at her 50th Opry member anniversary at the Grand Ole Opry in Nashville, Tennessee. And the story comes from the Associated Press. Dolly Parton, the country music icon whose soaring vibrato vocals, poignant songwriting, and sparkling costumes defined her rise from a log cabin in the Tennessee mountains to the height of stardom and acclaim, died Tuesday. She was 80. Parton died peacefully in Nashville, Tennessee, her publicist said. A cause of death was not disclosed. Known for her curvy physique, massive blonde wigs, and skin-tight outfits that served her self-deprecating wit, she was among the most beloved personalities in music and beyond, the rare celebrity whose appeal transcended generations, geography, and politics. She wrote hundreds of songs, including classics like Jolene, Coat of Many Colors, and I Will Always Love You. They totaled more than 100 million worldwide sales and more than 1 billion online streams. Parton, who plucked bejeweled banjos, guitar, and dulcimers with her long fingernails during performances, was a generous philanthropist and successful businesswoman whose projects included a theme park in the Smoky Mountain foothills near her birthplace. Quote, "This really, really hurts," country music singer Casey Musgraves wrote on social media. "The world feels a lot less sparkly all of a sudden," she said. Her career was forever influenced by her upbringing as one of 12 children born into what she called dirt-poor Tennessee family. She started her education nonprofit, Imagination Library, to send free books to children in Tennessee because her father, who quit school to work on the farm, struggled to learn to read. Parton's first musical performances were in church, where her grandfather was a preacher. By age 10, she was learning guitar and singing on local TV shows. At 13, she appeared on the Grand Ole Opry in Nashville, where Johnny Cash introduced her as, quote, "a little girl here from up in East Tennessee." With a suitcase of songs, she followed her uncle Bill Owens, also a songwriter, to Nashville after graduating high school in 1964. Fred Foster, who produced Roy Orbison, Willie Nelson, and more, saw her potential and got her songs cut by other artists, as well as recording and releasing Parton singing her own material. By the mid-1970s, Parton was a Nashville queen. Parton's partnership with Porter Wagoner, a pencil-thin, pompadoured star with flashy rhinestone outfits, was key to her career. She honed her acting skills on his syndicated TV show, and he advocated for her to get a record deal at RCA. Their first duet, "The Last Thing on My Mind," was released in 1967, the same year she started her own publishing company. She got her first number one solo single with Joshua and reached the number five with the ballad "Coat of Many Colors," about how her mother sewed together scraps of clothes to make a coat Parton wore, quote, "so proudly," even as her peers mocked her for being poor. The song, with its biblical references and ode to maternal love, was later made into a children's book and a TV movie. In 1973, she had the hit that made her career, "Jolene," a country music standard with its steady, churning rhythm and Parton's repeated delivery of the title as she pleads for the woman not to steal her man. The song topped the country charts, crossing over to pop and later being released internationally, opening up new audiences for Parton. "Jolene" is one of her most covered compositions, including by Miley Cyrus, Parton's goddaughter, Olivia Newton-John, and the White Stripes. She followed Jolene with a huge hit in 1974, "I Will Always Love You," which helped her win the Country Music Association's Female Vocalist of the Year back-to-back in 1975 and 76. She famously turned down Elvis Presley, who wanted to record it, because she would not share publishing rights. Decades later, Whitney Houston's version of "I Will Always Love You" became a smash for the soundtrack of her 1992 film The Bodyguard and broke sales records. "Here You Come Again," a pop crossover hit and one of the few she didn't write, further established Parton as a multi-genre entertainer and brought her first Grammy Award in 1979. Quote, "A lot of people thought I had totally lost my mind," she said in 1979 of changing her singing style. She continued, "But I had no fear of change. I expected success, but I was braced for failure. I didn't care if people thought I was wrong. In my heart, I knew I was doing the right thing." Parton's other crossover hits included the title song from 9 to 5, the 1980 comedy starring Parton, Jane Fonda, and Lily Tomlin, and her duet with longtime friend Kenny Rogers, "Islands in the stream. For millions of fans, she was simply Dolly, a mixture of Southern charm, humor, and glamour. But she was also considered a feminist role model for holding the reins of her own career, writing her own songs, owning her content, and looking after her finances in an entertainment world dominated by men. Parton was open to making fun of herself when she hosted Saturday Night Live in 1989. She told the writers that her only restrictions were she wouldn't curse and she wouldn't make fun of Jesus. She married Carl Dean, an asphalt paving contractor, in the mid-1960s. They were together until his death in 2025 at age 82. In her first major film role, Parton played alongside Fonda and Tomlin as office workers who rebel against their tyrannical boss in 9 to 5. Critic Roger Ebert called her a natural-born movie star, and the title song earned her 2 Grammy Awards. Starring roles in The Best Little Whorehouse in Texas and Steel Magnolias followed. She opened her Dollywood theme park in East Tennessee, a major economic driver in Appalachia that draws tourists from around the country, and established the Dollywood Foundation. She wrote books and memoirs, was inducted into the Country Music Hall of Fame, and was given a Lifetime Achievement Award by the Recording Academy. She was selected by the Jean Hersholt Humanitarian Award from the Academy of Motion Picture Arts and Sciences in 2025. With 55 Grammy nominations and 10 wins, Parton is the 3rd most nominated woman in Grammy history, only behind Beyoncé and Taylor Swift. When the Rock and Roll Hall of Fame Foundation sent out a ballot in 2022 with her name on it, though she said she felt she hadn't earned it, the voters answered with a "Hello, Dolly." Parton showed up to the induction ceremony, performed, and then put out a rock album.
2: And in local news, rain redux. Storms again create chaos in Norfolk. Weekend downpour exceeds pump station's capacity, floods streets. This is written by Trevor Metcalf, staff writer. Heavy rainfall Saturday caused a pump station to exceed capacity, according to city officials, and the downpour left downtown streets flooded and cars stranded in parking decks. For many waterlogged residents, the storm felt like a repeat of the early August flash storm that submerged Ghent and other flood-prone areas at high tide. But the National Weather Service and city officials said the effects of the weekend storm were more pronounced downtown. The Saturday evening storm dumped more than 3.5 inches of rain in a few hours, according to the Weather Service. City spokesperson Kelly Straub said the station's pumps were all operating normally during the storm. However, she said rain fell downtown at a rate of 2 to 2.5 inches an hour on Saturday, much more intense than the 1 to 1.5 inches an hour that fell in early August. The additional water exceeded the City Hall Avenue pumping station's storage capacity, Straub said. She said city crews continuously monitor pump stations and clear hot spots regardless of the forecast, and extra city workers are brought in during storms. Adele Haggis, owner of the Granby Street Bistro in downtown Norfolk, was stranded by the high water. He headed to his car in the Bush Street garage around 7 p.m. Saturday, but found floodwaters covering much of the bottom floor of the deck. He said, "I was trying to get out." He pulled his car away to what he hoped would be a safe spot inside the garage, but instead of going down, the water level kept creeping higher, he said. A few blocks away, the historic Wells Theater was overwhelmed with stormwater and sustained damage from the second flood in just 3 days, said Virginia Stage Company Managing Director Jeff Ryder. He said plumbing issues caused water to collect on the roof and erupt from a drain pipe directly into the backstage area. On Saturday, water covered the floor from the theater lobby and front restrooms all the way to the backstage. Ryder said about half the seats were also covered by water. And quote, probably the worst hit was to the stage itself and underneath the stage, Ryder said. On Saturday evening, we ended up with over 2 feet of standing water and underneath the stage in our basement, end quote. Outside, Ryder said floodwaters covered the City Hall Avenue intersections with Granby Street and Monticello Avenue, just blocks from a city pump station located near the battleship Wisconsin. The city, which owns the theater, has been helping coordinate repairs, Ryder said. He said crews are working on the bathrooms, and the city is replacing and improving parts of the drainage system to prevent more flooding. However, Virginia Stage Company will still need to determine what to do with the set from its upcoming Come From Away production that was damaged from the storms. Crews attempted to repair the set after the first flood, but the second flood led to more lost materials and days of labor, Ryder said. Ryder added that the company will determine whether the flooding will affect the show's performance schedule in the next few days. Virginia Stage Company is asking for donations to help cover the repair costs. Norfolk has contended with flooding events for decades because of factors like low elevation, flat sinking terrain, sea level rise, and tidal patterns. Saturday's rainfall coincided with a 6:19 p.m. high tide, according to the NWS. The city and federal and state sources are financing a massive $6.1 billion flood wall project to protect areas of downtown from coastal storm surge. However, city officials say pump stations constructed as part of the project will assist with other flooding events by stopping water from flowing back into stormwater pipes. After the August 4th storm, the city is the city provided towing services for 15 vehicles damaged and abandoned in the flooding. Police blocked off flooded intersections, and a vacuum truck and rod machine crews cleared drains and pipes. Straub said the city towed 13 vehicles Saturday. Eventually, the floodwaters receded around Haggis's vehicle Saturday after roughly 45 minutes, and he left the parking deck. Even so, he said the flooding was the worst he had seen downtown in his 20 years in Norfolk. People made it to the moon, he said, but are unable to address the city's flooding issues. He said, quote, we have really tough challenges down here, especially in downtown, but all over the city with climate change writ large and with water in particular, end quote.
1: And the final story in today's Daily Press on the front page, state cuts could strain responses on mental crisis. Changes for Medicaid patients could mean more hospitalizations. And the story comes from Kate Seltzer, staff writer. The budget that recently took effect in Virginia includes provisions that mean Medicaid will no longer reimburse providers for certain behavioral health services. Subject to federal approval, the Department of Medicaid Medical Assistance Services, which administers Medicaid at the state level, will no longer pay for a service called community stabilization. And the agency will shorten the availability of mobile crisis response from 8 hours per incident to 4. When someone is experiencing a behavioral or mental health crisis, they can call 988 and get connected to a call center that provides 24-hour crisis counseling over the phone. If there's an immediate threat to health and safety, that might require response for EMS or police. But mobile crisis response is an alternative where professionals come to the person in crisis, offer on-scene evaluation, treatment, and intervention. One step down from mobile crisis response is community stabilization. That's what happens in the aftermath of a behavioral or mental health crisis. It's not an emergency response, but the goal is to avoid hospitalization by providing in-home or community-based crisis services and counseling. The changes to access the crisis services for Medicaid patients could mean more hospitalizations, and they will impact how providers are able to be reimbursed for that care. If fewer private entities are willing or able to treat Medicaid patients, community services boards could face a rising demand to step in and help. Quote, typically, community service boards function in the capacity to provide indigent care or unreimbursed care because private entities don't typically do that work, said Brandon Rogers, executive director of the Western Tidewater Community Services Board, which serves as a regional hub for crisis services across the region. He continued, by not having that as a covered service for Medicaid recipients, we're likely to see more service referrals to the CSBs to support care that isn't being paid for with Medicaid. In fiscal 2026, which ended in June, DMAS paid out about $223 million for mobile crisis response for Medicaid members. About 22,000 Medicaid users received the service, which cost an average of roughly $10,000. Of that group, 52% of patients were Black and 44% were white. About half of the patients had depressive disorders as their primary diagnosis. 21% had bipolar and related disorders, 18% had schizophrenia and other disorders, and 16% had trauma or stressor-related disorders. Likewise, DMAS paid out about $95 million for Medicaid members for community stabilization services. About 12,000 people received those services, averaging about $7,700 per member. Most of the Medicaid patients who received the services were Black, and the majority of the primary diagnoses prompting a response were depressive disorders, followed by bipolar or related disorders, and schizophrenia and other psychotic disorders. In total, the changes in the state budget would save about $300 million in spending. State Senator Creed Deeds, a Democrat from Charlottesville, campaigned for years for better access to behavioral health services after his son, in the midst of a mental health crisis, stabbed him before taking his own life. Deeds was unable to secure a bed for his son the day before the tragedy. Deeds said cuts at the federal level, including to Medicaid, had lawmakers concerned. Quote, we'll get through it, but it's going to be tough, he said. It's going to make everything tight. And the legislature was concerned about significant instances of fraud. Between 2022 and 2026, the operator of a mental health agency based in Richmond is alleged to have fraudulently billed Medicaid for more than $49.6 million for community stabilization and mobile crisis response services. Quote, I don't think the clientele is to be blamed for what's going on, but there are some things that we've been concerned about that has caused us to re-examine some of those programs, Deeds said. He said reducing access points to behavioral health care is a concern, but that lawmakers have to be smart about how they spend the money. Quote, that means that when we smell money that's going out the door, not to provide services to people that need help, but that is perhaps being spent in other ways, we've got to examine it, he said. We've got to tighten up, and we've got to make sure we're spending in the right places. I'm worried, but I think that we have to make sure that we have spending under control, too, end quote. The budget changes shouldn't interfere with the quality of care, Rogers said. That is, mobile crisis responders shouldn't bail on someone in crisis at the four-hour mark just because that person is a Medicaid recipient. But it will be harder for responders to get reimbursed for that work. And if there are fewer routes for care in the wake of a mental health crisis, that could strain an already overloaded hospital system. The Department of Behavioral Health and Developmental Services maintains a dashboard of the current occupancy rate at department state hospitals for children and adults. As of Monday, those hospitals were 99.3% full statewide for adults and 100% full for children. Private psychiatric units can provide additional capacity, but state hospitals are required to admit people if another bed can't be located after 8 hours in cases where a temporary detention order is recommended, Rogers said. Quote, when the state hospital census reaches such critical levels, safely admitting individuals in need of treatment can be delayed, making community-based services like community stabilization and mobile crisis response all the more necessary to provide proactive alternatives to inpatient care, he said. Roger said it feels like a step backwards in terms of the work the state has done in the past several years to expand community supports and reduce hospitalizations. There's going to be an ambulance that comes to your door if you're having a heart attack, Roger said. If you're suicidal in need of urgent behavioral health intervention, we're right now up to a mix of private and public resources to come and respond to your door. There's not that same level of parity in behavioral health, but there is a similar level of risk to life and safety.
2: Virginia students are making gains in reading and math. Schools continue their climb toward pre-pandemic levels. Virginia students continued to make progress in reading and math last school year, posting gains that moved from closer to pre-pandemic performance levels, the Virginia Department of Education announced Tuesday. Across the Commonwealth, students' proficiency in math and reading increased by 0.4% from the prior school year. Over the past 5 years, proficiency rates rose 5% in reading and 19% in math. Behind the numbers are the dedicated efforts of thousands of families, educators, and families working hard every day to strengthen foundational literacy and numeracy skills, Secretary of Education Jeffrey Smith said in a statement. He went on to say, "We also know that a lot of hard work is ahead of us, and I'm convinced that together we will continue to address learning gaps." End quote. Virginia uses the standards of learning assessments to measure student learning and achievement in mathematics, reading, science, writing, history, and social science. The results also help determine school accreditation, which affects funding, support, and intervention efforts. A push to reform SOL assessments was led by former Governor Glenn Youngkin's Board of Education and Administration from 2022 to 2026. In January, Governor Abigail Spanberger's team took over and is now celebrating the gains while also seeking ways to ensure more students reach proficiency in all content areas. Statewide, 72% of students in grades 3 to 8 passed their reading SOLs, and 69% passed their math SOLs. Beyond those results, the state's history and social sciences pass rates increased by 3.2% between the 2024-25 and 2025-26 school years. A nominal decrease of 0.2% was found in science. Roughly 53 school divisions, or 40%, achieved increases in both math and reading pass rates last year, compared with the 2024-2025 school year. The results are based on previous proficiency benchmarks, or CUT scores, for state assessments. This school year, Virginia rolled out new proficiency benchmarks that students must meet, and these benchmarks will continue to increase over the next 4 years. The assessment results come as the Spanberger administration makes its mark on Virginia's education system following the Youngkin administration's broader effort to raise academic expectations beginning in 2022. Youngkin pushed for greater rigor in academic standards and assessments with the help of his appointed Board of Education and the state legislature. In 2023, the executive branch and lawmakers appropriated $418 million for the All in Virginia plan to address learning loss and other problems that worsened during the pandemic, with a priority on tutoring, literacy, and school attendance. The agency said Tuesday that this sustained improvement over several years reflects students' resilience and educators' ongoing efforts to close learning gaps and strengthen foundational skills statewide. Quote, we know there is still work ahead to ensure every child develops the knowledge and skills needed to be successful anywhere, but the growth demonstrates that our schools are moving in the right direction, end quote. That from Superintendent of Public Instruction, Jenna Conway. Quote, we will continue using this information to inform targeted and meaningful support for our students' long-term academic success, end quote. The department said it will release the results of the school performance and support framework for the 2025-26 school year in October. Schools are rated on multiple measures of school quality and student achievement, including mastery, growth in reading and mathematics, readiness, and high school graduation rates. The Education Board is scheduled to hold a briefing on the results at its work session Wednesday, where members will discuss them. A breakdown of student performance, including grade level and course-specific pass rates for schools, school divisions, and the Commonwealth, is available on the agency's website. The department's school quality profile reports will be updated in the coming week.
1: All right, the next story on page two. Vote on elementary school postponed. Fate of Norfolk Highlands primary remains in question. And the story is written by John Busby, a staff writer. School leaders on Monday in Chesapeake postponed a decision which would have decided the future of an elementary school and planned early childhood education center. The school board's vote was unanimous. A plan previously presented by district administration outlined closing Norfolk Highlands Primary and converting it into the district's first dedicated preschool. The issue has been the focus of a neighborhood campaign that has for months rallied around keeping the school as is. Quote, it is a priority. I hate to look at this as kicking a can down the road because it's really not, said board member John McCormick. Quote, we need to look at what is best way to expand preschool and early childhood education in Chesapeake. Is it Norfolk Highlands or is it another option? End quote. He hopes, with more time to review the data, the board can make an informed decision that can take hold by fall 2028. Chair Kim Scott said after the meeting the board's decision was in large part a result of public feedback. Supporters of the movement to save Norfolk Highlands Primary maintain that their smaller-than-average and well-performing pre-K school through the third-grade campus should not close to make way for the center. If the building were to be converted under the plan, about 300 students there would have to be reshuffled to nearby schools. But repurposing the building is a better outcome than shutting the school down entirely, which is a possibility, district administrators say. School leaders said a greater number of families can be helped and reached if Norfolk Highlands Primary were to become an early childhood education center. Ozan Duran, and other leaders of the campaign to save the school, said it would appear to them that the board and district leadership had effectively already made up their minds. Under the plan that had been presented by district administrators to the board, the formal decision to convert Norfolk Highlands Primary would have needed to be reached promptly for the building to become a preschool by fall 2027. McCormick's motion followed remarks from the district's new superintendent, whose name is Doug Brubaker, who said he recommended deferring a decision until he could adequately review the situation. Brubaker, at the time, had officially been in the office just 6 days.
2: And also from page two, North Carolina airman shot down in World War II has been identified. An Army pilot shot down over Egypt and missing in action since World War II has been identified by DNA analysis and will return to North Carolina for burial in September, home after 84 years. Captain Marvin Lancaster was 24 in 1942 when his P-40F Warhawk crashed in Egypt's western desert, attacked by German forces during a strafing mission in the Second Battle of El Alamein. Days later, British forces recovered and buried the remains of an unknown pilot near a downed U.S. fighter, designating them X-7. Those remains got reinterred in a British cemetery, then transferred to American authorities, who declared them unidentifiable in 1949 and buried them in what is now the North African American Cemetery. Lancaster grew up in the small Craven County town of Vanceboro, about 150 miles northwest of Norfolk, and home to roughly 800 people. His younger sister's obituary noted the family of 15 children grew up on a tenant farm, children of the Great Depression. Newspapers statewide recorded his graduation from flight school in Alabama and his commission as a second lieutenant in the Army Air Corps, then finally news of his being lost in action. His brother Clifton served with the Navy in the Pacific. Lancaster remained a memory and mystery until 2024, when his remains moved to the Defense POW/MIA Accounting Agency for laboratory analysis. Scientists used both anthropology and mitochondrial DNA to determine the pilot's identity. He will be buried September 18th with family attending back in his hometown.
1: And we have two region briefs at the bottom of page two, the first from Norfolk, 5K reward for shooting suspect. The U.S. Marshals Service is offering a $5,000 reward for information leading to the arrest of a man wanted in connection with a shooting in the Ghent neighborhood. Authorities are looking for Skyler Ray Brock of York County's Seaford area, according to a release. He is charged with second-degree murder and use of a firearm in the commission of a felony. The U.S. Marshals Service said Brock should be considered armed and dangerous. Brock, 30, is wanted in the August 12th slaying of his ex-wife's boyfriend, local artist Tony Camarillo, on Colley Avenue. Camarillo was shot as he and his girlfriend were walking to the premiere of their short film at the Narrow Cinema. Brock is 5'6", weighs 115 pounds, and has brown hair and green eyes. He was last seen in Seaford. The U.S. Marshals Service believes there may be someone locally with information concerning Skyler Brock's whereabouts, said Robert Bowers, senior inspector with the USMS Capital Area Regional Fugitive Task Force. Anyone with information is asked to contact the U.S. Marshals Service, and information provided will remain confidential. Information can be reported at 1-877-Wanted 2, that's 926-8332, or USMSTIPS at usdoj.gov. And the second story is out of York County, arrest in fatal shooting. A 20-year-old Williamsburg man was arrested following an August 7th shooting in a York County neighborhood. Jaquine Lee Jones was charged with murder Monday, according to the York Pocosin Sheriff's Office. Jones is charged in connection with the shooting in the 100 block of Emma Rose Court. Caleb Zachariah Cotman, 18, was found with a gunshot wound to the chest and later died in a hospital. Jones was charged with murder and use of a firearm in the commission of a felony in the sheriff's office, according to the sheriff's office. He is being held at the Virginia Peninsula Regional Jail.
2: And a Hampton resident needs a miracle. Man struck by car, critically injured while mowing the lawn. A 42-year-old man remains in critical condition after a driver went off the road and struck him as he was mowing his lawn Sunday afternoon in the city's Riverdale section. Brandon Jordan was using a push mower at the home on Wheatland Drive in a residential area not far from the city's Coliseum area at 3 p.m. when a Volkswagen sedan lost control. The sedan skidded before jumping the curb and striking Jordan, propelling him forward at least 30 feet where he came to rest near a tree, a neighbor said. The crash tore apart the mower. One of Jordan's shoes was near the curb, another in the front yard. Jordan, a father of a young toddler, was taken to Riverside Regional Medical Center. Hampton Police spokesman Sean Stalnecker said Tuesday afternoon that he remains in critical condition. The Volkswagen also struck an SUV parked in front of Jordan's home. The front seat passenger in the sedan, a 42-year-old woman, was also taken to the hospital where police said she remains in critical condition. The Volkswagen's driver fled on foot after the crash. On Tuesday, Hampton police charged Pocosin resident Cody Piper, 31, with felony hit-and-run, reckless driving, operating an unregistered vehicle, operating an uninsured vehicle, having altered license plates, and failing to wear a seatbelt. Piper was picked up by Newport News police earlier Tuesday, charged with a probation violation and giving a false name to law enforcement. Jordan's partner, Ashley Stanley, said Monday that he was on life support in Riverside's intensive care unit. Quote, "It's not good," Stanley said during a brief stop at the home Monday. "It's very serious, but he's a fighter and he is fighting every day. He does not want to go anywhere," end quote. Jordan, who graduated from Bethel High School and Christopher Newport University, works as a technician at Norfolk Naval Shipyard and is a member of Liberty Baptist Church. The couple has

0: He is fighting every day. He does not want to go anywhere. End quote. Jordan, who graduated from Bethel High School and Christopher Newport University, works as a technician at Norfolk Naval Shipyard and is a member of Liberty Baptist Church. The couple has a young son, Miles, who is nearly two. Quote, he's a wonderful human, a wonderful man, Stanley said. He has a huge family, and he helps so many people. He needs the prayers, end quote. Teresa DeVries, who lives across the street, said she speaks with the couple often. She said, quote, they're great. They're always willing to lend a hand. When I broke my ankle, and without even asking, if they saw me struggling with something or saw that I needed something, end quote. In his Sunday afternoon yard work, Jordan had cleared fallen tree branches and was carrying them to the curb. Miles was asleep inside the home while Jordan's Yorkshire Terrier Turbo was in the front yard. Stanley had gone to the store. Quote, it just seemed to be a normal day, Stanley said. Jordan had just begun to mow the grass when the sedan traveling east on Wheatland careened into him. Staniker said Monday that police investigators were trying to determine how fast the car was going. Speeding has been a concern to residents on Wheatland Drive, DeVries said. The roadway, one of three roads that connect North Armistead Avenue and Charlton Drive, is a straightaway often used as a cut-through. Quote, people come down here at 50, 60 miles an hour, DeVries said. They just gun it both directions. Unquote. End quote, more needs to be done, Stanley said, unquote, saying speeding on Wheatland happens all day long. Since the accident, neighbors have come together to cook meals for the family. On Tuesday afternoon, Jordan's next-door neighbor, Alam Alaja, brought over some kabsa, a chicken and rice dish from her native Saudi Arabia. Her 16-year-old son, Ahmed, a student at in high school, carried over the gravy. I hope that he recovers very soon, Alja said after delivering the food. We were all praying for him, me and my family and all the neighbors. Another man, a local landscaper, came over to cut the family's grass. Meantime, DeVries began a GoFundMe page to raise money for Jordan's family, with more than $16,000 raised as of Tuesday afternoon. The Post said he has a broken vertebra, brain swelling, and several broken bones. Quote, it is 100% in God's hands, DeVries said. He needs a miracle. His family needs a miracle.
1: And the next story on page three, Outer Banks Republican resigns from North Carolina State Senate. Story is from the News and Observer in Raleigh. North Carolina State Senator Bobby Hoenig resigned from his position Monday, saying, quote, several opportunities elsewhere have risen. Quote, I can assure you that even though I'm stepping down from my official capacity, I will continue fighting for Eastern North Carolina values, beliefs, and our heritage. The Currituck County Republican told his constituents on social media. Senate Principal Clerk Sarah Holland confirmed Monday that Hoenig submitted his letter of resignation in the morning, effective immediately. Hoenig served in the Army before entering politics. In 2016, he was elected to the Currituck County Board of Commissioners and later became chairman. In that position, he voted to place a moratorium on future solar farm development, the Daily Advance reported at the time. In his time in the state Senate and House from 2019 to 2026, representing northeastern North Carolina, including the Outer Banks, he focused on economic development, mental health for veterans, and housing and environmental regulations. At a January town hall for members of the Chowan County Republican Party, Hoenig said he submitted 285 bills and passed 73, the Albemarle Observer reported. Last year, he was a vocal critic of a proposed ban on shrimp trawling in North Carolina Sounds. According to the Island Free Press, Hoenig argued the ban would put fishermen out of work, close fishing houses, and damage the economy of coastal communities. He offered five amendments in an attempt to remove, delay, or alter the provision, and tried

0: force senators to vote on the trawling ban separately from the rest of the bill. His efforts were blocked or tabled by Senate leaders. Hoenig also reportedly opposed proposals to impose tolls on ferry routes that currently operate without charge, according to the Island Free Press. He argued that the vessels are part of a state highway system and provide essential transportation for residents. He went on to seek higher office, finishing third in a five-person Republican primary election for the U.S. House last spring.
1: And turning now to nation and world, ruling may inject chaos into voting. Justice's decision on Trump mail-in order boggles critics' minds. The Supreme Court's decision giving preliminary approval for President Donald Trump's order restricting mail voting may not lead to a single election procedure changing during the November midterms, but has already thrown into uncertainty the method that nearly one-third of the country uses to vote. Rather than saying that Trump's order is legal, the High Court said Monday that it was too early for Democratic-run states to challenge it in June when they convinced a federal judge in Boston to freeze the order for November's election. That effectively restarts the legal fight over the order in an incredibly compressed timeline, with initial ballots scheduled to be sent to North Carolina's overseas and military voters in just over a week on September 4th. A second injunction barring the U.S. Postal Service from making changes to comply with Trump's directive remains in effect. Still, the administration late Monday filed a motion asking that the second hold be removed. That new rule requires specific formatting for envelopes containing mail ballots, which may force some jurisdictions to completely revise theirs and make states use an electronic system to identify the Postal Service who is voting by mail. If states don't comply with the rule, their mail ballots won't get sent. U.S. District Court Judge Indira Tawani on Tuesday found that the administration violated her injunction against work on the Trump directive by formulating the rule but declined to sanction it as she considered whether to lift her freeze entirely. The prospect of such a potential sweeping overhaul in mere days boggled critics' minds. In her dissent, Justice Ketanji Brown Jackson warned that the decision, quote, needlessly injects chaos and uncertainty into the upcoming midterm elections, end quote. David Becker, executive director of the Center for Election Innovation and Research, agreed, saying the majority, quote, seemed to create complete chaos leading up to the midterm elections, and it would be impossible for states to comply with the new rules at this late date, end quote. Jesse Salinas, registrar of Yolo County in California and president of that state's Association of Election Officers, noted that ballots in his state start going out in 11 days, and his county has already printed its envelope. You look at the timeline, and it's a bit chaotic, Salinas said, noting he doesn't know which envelope designs comply with the new rules. Tammy Patrick, chief program officer at the Election Center, an association of 2,500 election officers, warned that it's impossible for any state to comply with the rule and that no one she's talked to has tried. Quote, there isn't a single state that does their elections in a way that this postal rule lays out, Patrick said. She went on to say there has been this assumption that this is not going to happen because it could not happen the way it's laid out because no one does it this way, end quote. Cisco Aguilar, the Democratic Secretary of State in Nevada, where every registered voter gets a mail ballot, noted the post office had already misdelivered 36 mail ballots from his state's June primary. They're going to come in within 7 days and build a massive database that has 100% accuracy, Aguilar said in disbelief. It's impossible to implement this system in that time frame, end of quote. Trump has long sought to make voting by mail largely impossible, though he himself has repeatedly cast his ballots by mail. Trump falsely blamed his 2020 loss on mail voting and spun up Baroque conspiracy theories that he's tried to prove while back in office. Judges blocked him from creating new voting restrictions by executive order last year, and he only issued his latest order after his bill to revamp voting procedures stalled in the Senate amidst Democratic opposition. The Election Assistance Commission found that 29% of voters in 2024 cast their ballots through the mail. Democrats are more likely to use mail voting than Republicans, a reflection of how the process has become polarized since Trump began attacking it in 2020. Legal experts say it's unlikely that Trump's order will be implemented. Not only did the majority in the Supreme Court's unsigned order note that it hasn't determined whether the measure is constitutional, but every victory the administration has won so far has only been because it's argued that it's premature to talk about its constitutionality. Opponents are already weighing new lawsuits. Becker, a former Department of Justice lawyer who co-wrote a book debunking Trump's 2020 election lies, added that he expects the next round of litigation to keep the order from being implemented in November. Derek Muller, a Notre Dame law professor, said the Supreme Court ensured a fraught court battle in the coming days. He said, quote, "It puts courts in a terrible place because whatever happens is super close to the election. If it permits it, it creates super disruption for the states. If it suspends it, it visibly angers the administration," end quote. Patrick said that those who work in election offices have been left reeling. Quote, "Election officials just feel like punching bags at this moment because they plan one way of conducting their elections and have contingency plans if a fire breaks out or one location loses power. But how do you plan for something that affects one-third, one-half, or all of your voters?" End quote.
0: All right, and we'll share one more story under Nation and World, and then move on to the weather forecast that Terry will have for you. Judge rejects Maxwell's miscarriage of justice claims and bid for release. The story comes from the Associated Press. Ghislaine Maxwell's bid to overturn her sex trafficking conviction and be freed from prison was rejected by a federal judge Tuesday, who said the claims by Jeffrey Epstein's former girlfriend and longtime associate that new evidence had emerged were, quote, demonstrably meritless. Maxwell filed a habeas petition last December seeking to set aside her conviction and free her from a 20-year prison sentence, claiming exonerating information was withheld and false testimony presented at her trial, resulting in a, quote, complete miscarriage of justice. Judge Paul A. Engelmeyer rejected her arguments, saying in his written ruling that all or almost all are frivolous and that she had presented nothing that could upend the outcome of her trial. A request for comment was sent to lawyers who represented Maxwell in the past. Habeas petitions are often filed as a last resort and to protect against unlawful confinement after appeals are exhausted, as happened after Maxwell's conviction and sentencing. Epstein, a millionaire financier, was arrested in July 2019 on sex trafficking charges. Ordered detained until trial, he was found dead in his cell at a New York federal jail in August 2019, and his death was ruled a suicide. Maxwell, a British socialite, was arrested a year later and was convicted of sex trafficking in December 2021. She was moved from a Florida prison to a prison camp in Texas last year, shortly after she was interviewed by the Justice Department's then second-in-command, Todd Blanche, President Donald Trump's former criminal defense attorney and now U.S. Attorney General. The judge noted that many of Maxwell's claims of new evidence stem from documents released under the Epstein Files Transparency Act. As a result of that law, the Justice Department over the last 8 months has released 18 categories of investigative materials gathered in the massive sex trafficking probe, including search warrants, financial records, notes from interviews with victims, and data from electronic devices. Engelmeyer said that the materials largely irrelevant to the charges against Maxwell and does not support her claims of error. The judge also rejected Maxwell's claims that she was selectively prosecuted and made a scapegoat when the Justice Department did not indict four co-conspirators named in a government document or 25 men who settled with victims. Terry?
1: And taking a look at the weather, we'll have a little drop in temperatures later on in the week. Today, we're actually looking at a high from 84 to 90 degrees under partly sunny skies. Then tomorrow, humid with a couple of thunderstorms around, high of 84 to 90, and winds a little bit breezy out of the southeast at 7 to 14 miles an hour. On Friday, humid with very heavy thunderstorms, the high of 79 to 85. Saturday, we're looking at mostly cloudy skies with the thunderstorm around in the afternoon. It will again be humid, but a high of 78 to 84, a little more tolerable. Then on Sunday, under partly cloudy skies, we'll have a high of 81 to 87. Monday, we're looking at a high of 86 to 92, still pretty warm with a thunderstorm around in the morning.
0: Right, and we have two obituaries in today's Daily Press. The first from Gloucester, Iris Marie Sleer. Iris Marie Sleer is 81, wife of Harry J. Sleer, and died Sunday, August 23rd, 2026. All services will be private, arrangements by R. Hayden Smith Funeral Home. And in Williamsburg, James City County, Richard Wayne Tate passed away peacefully on August 14th with his family at his side after a short illness. A service will be held at 3 p.m. Friday, August 28th at Bruton Parish Church in Williamsburg, Virginia. A celebration of life will follow at the Williamsburg Inn. In lieu of flowers, donations may be made to the charity of your choice in memory of Richard W. Tate.
1: And turning now to the opinion page and our views, campus return. Virginia College is changing as students begin a new year. Colleges and universities throughout Hampton Roads and across the Commonwealth are beehives of activity this week, buzzing with the arrival of students and the start of another academic year. Our region is fortunate to be the home of public and private institutions working to educate the leaders of tomorrow, and we all benefit from the research they generate and the economic activity that ripples out from their campuses. A number of forces are conspiring to change the higher education landscape, from a looming demographic cliff expected to drive down overall enrollment to policies advanced by the Trump administration affecting international students and even course curriculum. But these institutions are vital to the communities they serve and should be resolutely defended by officials and citizens alike. According to the Virginia Economic Development Partnership, Hampton Roads has, quote, the second largest concentration of college students in Virginia, with more than 100,000 individuals enrolled across the region's 33 universities, colleges, and trade schools, end quote. Students here attend community colleges, Virginia Peninsula and Tidewater, and vocational schools such as the Apprentice School in Newport News, as well as traditional four-year institutions, both public and private. The central mission of each is to educate their students and prepare them for careers in the global marketplace. That's a noble endeavor and one that's essential for the Commonwealth's workforce, producing the men and women who will ascend to C-suite offices, start businesses, serve the public in government and the military, and fill the pressing need for skilled tradespeople in a host of areas, among so many other paths. But there's more to these schools than classroom instruction. Professors and students conduct abundant research, which is changing the region and the world as we know it. Programs in Hampton Roads focus on the maritime sector, cybersecurity, data and computer science, medicine, and a diversity of other areas, including developments and discoveries that are shaping those fields. All of that has an abundant economic effect. A 2023 impact study prepared for the Virginia Business Higher Education Council concluded that public colleges and universities in the Commonwealth generated more than $52 billion in economic activity and 188,379 jobs in 2021. A 2024 report found that private schools in Virginia generated $4.6 billion and accounted for nearly 30,000 jobs in 2022-23. While that may suggest higher education is a self-perpetuating engine, these institutions face challenging headwinds that have administrators concerned about the future. Begin with the demographic cliff that is already affecting many campuses. Due to declining birth rates, there are fewer students heading to college each year. Recent reporting by the Wall Street Journal found that the largest number of Americans born in a single year arrived on campus in the autumn of 2025, and college enrollments are forecast to drop 13% by 2041. Exacerbating that enrollment decline, at least in the short term, is the Trump administration's open hostility to international students. The Washington Post reported this month that international enrollment will decrease by 9.5% this fall, a decline of about 111,000 students at U.S. colleges and universities. This self-inflicted harm isn't reserved exclusively for students from abroad, but extends across higher education. The White House has threatened colleges with lawsuits and a loss of federal funding for not bowing to the administration's demands, canceled hundreds of grants issued by the National Science Foundation, launched spurious Department of Justice investigations into admission policies and programming, and used every lever to dim the light that higher education gives us all. The full effects of these actions are still to be determined, but what was once a gold standard for this country, an area that was the envy of the world and which drew people from around the globe for study and research, has been tarnished, perhaps irreparably. As students return to classes and another semester begins, they should cherish this opportunity to learn, to think, to explore, and to grow. These young adults' college experience promises to be starkly different from those who follow.
0: All right, and in other views, guest columnist Bree Frame written a piece here, and the headline reads, "Trump's shipbuilding order creates significant challenges." When I arrived for my first Pentagon assignment in 2015, a piece of paper was pinned to my cubicle wall, the Defense Acquisition System Pentagon Language Translation Guide. It was the cynical humor that spreads because it's true, even among people dedicated to doing the best job they can. One of my favorite entries on that guide, "Significant challenges exist." Translation, "It's all messed up." I thought of the guide when I saw the president's memorandum, "Rebuilding the United States Navy and America's Shipbuilding Industrial Base." The Navy is living out that entry in real time. This time, it's going to cost taxpayers billions of dollars to translate. On August 13th, President Donald Trump ordered the Navy to develop a plan to rip the electromagnetic aircraft launch system, and the acronym is EMALS, and advanced weapons elevators out of the future USS Doris Miller, a carrier already under construction, and rebuild it around steam and hydraulic systems instead. The memorandum gives Defense Secretary Pete Hegseth 60 days to report back on cost and timeline. The memo states that the Navy's shipbuilding problems stem from overly complex designs and iterative design change procedures, which have resulted in cost, growth, delays, and cancellations. Section 3 explicitly bars the Navy from imposing iterative design changes on mature designs going forward. Section 6 repeats the instruction. But Section 2 orders exactly that, a massive design change on a carrier already being built, the fourth of its class. Trump wrote the indictment and committed the crime in the same document. This didn't come out of nowhere. Trump started fighting this particular battle in 2017 when a sailor told him he preferred the feel of the old steam catapults. Quote, "You're going to goddamn steam," he told officials or officers that year, dismissing EMALS as no good and joking that you need Albert Einstein to operate it. Yet EMALS is precisely what let the Navy cut the number of sailors required to run the catapults from about a dozen down to two. General Atomics, the EMALS contractor, said the work on the Doris Miller catapults and arresting gear is already halfway complete, and that, quote, "changing course now would introduce significant costs, schedule, and integration risks." After years in defense acquisition, allow me to translate. This is a spectacularly bad time to change the design, and it's going to cost a fortune. The company phrased it more professionally, and there's a reason for that. Nobody in the Pentagon gets to tell this president he has had a bad idea. The next best thing is that it introduces risk. Someone at General Atomics has almost certainly seen a version of the same translation guide from my cubicle. They speak Pentagon, and unlike the taxpayers footing the bill, they're going to get paid very well to deal with the mess the president is creating. China and France looked at a technology that launches more aircraft, needs less maintenance, and requires a fraction of the crew. They seized it. We are prepared to spend billions of dollars moving backward, mid-construction, catering to a president whose chief naval design credential is, "I'm a very aesthetic person." There's a version of this administration's shipbuilding memo that makes sense. American shipyards genuinely do need investment, competition, and faster timelines. Parts of the same memorandum address that seriously. But centering laughable direction inside a legitimate industrial policy push doesn't make the direction any less absurd. I don't need the guide to tell me what significant cost, schedule, and integration risk means. I learned through a career of reducing that risk to deliver capabilities America needs. The country is now in danger of paying in dollars and readiness for taking exactly the kind of risk the president's own memorandum warns us about. And that piece was written by Bree Frame of Reston, who is an astronautical engineer and retired U.S. Space Force colonel with multiple Pentagon assignments in acquisition and in planning.
1: And from your views, headline, "Honor a Hero." When Doris Miller enlisted in the Navy in 1939, the only job open to black sailors was mess attendant. Yet this unassuming ship's cook would become an American hero. In my more than 25 years serving in the U.S. Navy, I learned that a ship's name is much more than a hull number in hard steel. It's a hallowed promise reflecting the Navy's values and history while saluting America's extraordinary figures. That's why reports that the Navy may replace Miller's name on a CVN 81 with a current political figure are deeply troubling. In 2020, the Navy announced that its next fourth-class carrier would be named for Miller, a truly historic decision honoring an enlisted sailor rather than a president, member of Congress, or flag officer. During Japan's attack on Pearl Harbor, Miller risked his life to move his mortally wounded commanding officer, Captain Mervyn Bennion, to safety. Then, despite having no prior training, Miller fired numerous rounds from a 50-caliber machine gun until his ammunition ran out and he was ordered to abandon ship. For his extraordinary courage, Miller became the first African-American to be awarded the Navy Cross. Naming CVN 81 for Miller tells soldiers that bravery comes from every rank and demographic. His heroism inspired a nation and opened doors for future black sailors. We must preserve his legacy. Removing his name would diminish our enlisted heritage and politicize a tradition meant to unite us. Miller earned this honor through courage under fire. His name belongs on CVN 81. And that letter is from Commander Carolyn Tetchner, U.S. Navy retired, Virginia Beach.
0: And the next letter under Your Views is titled Historical Marker. The Newport News Virginia 250 Committee missed commemorating the historic events that connect Newport News to the American Revolution. The Virginia 250 commemoration overlooked important events that link the skirmishes at Waters Creek and the two skirmishes at Riverview Farm Park waterfront during the time that historic Warwick Town was the county seat for Warwick County. The skirmishes at Warwick Town happened December 31, 1780, when Captain Johann Ewald and the Queen Rangers engaged in Warwick County militia. There should be some historical markers for the skirmishes from the Virginia 250 Road to Revolution Heritage Trail or the American Battlefields Trust Liberty Trail. Hampton Road Sanitation District's swift construction is still going on, but once the construction is finished, the skirmishes should have a proper historical marker installed. A marker is needed to complement the Washington Rochambeau, I can never say his name, Revolutionary Route signage for the French troops landing at Deep Creek en route to reinforce General Lafayette's army at Jamestown Island. And that letter comes from James Lawson of Hampton.
1: And this letter, entitled Defer Sale, Re-Uncivil Behavior Draws Ire of Dyer at Council Meeting. This is from page A2 on August 19th. No, Mr. Mayor, the uncivil attitude belongs to you and all of the others who voted for this sale of Virginia Beach National Golf Club. The for and against were approximately 50-50, and under sportsmanship rules, the decision should go to the home team. Councilwoman Barbara Henley asked for a 90-day deferral, and your refusal makes it even clearer that the deal cannot pass the sniff test. Everything that has been pointed out regarding the $17.94 million purchase price being directed back into the property and the additional $6 million in public funding are reasons to rethink this rushed vote. We should acknowledge and accept Henley's more than reasonable request. And that's from Susie Rixey of Virginia Beach.
0: And the final letter is entitled Better Food. To all the active and retired service members who support the current administration, Jeffrey Epstein associate Jelaine Maxwell is eating better food and experiencing a better quality of life in prison than the crew of the USS Abraham Lincoln has. And that story comes from Patrick Blake in Virginia Beach. Well, let's bop on over to the Daily Press and see what kind of wisdom Eric Thomas has to impart. And I will read the first letter. Dear Eric, our youngest child has worked only part-time for the past 2 years, despite being a single mother for two children. At the same time her job situation deteriorated, my husband and I moved away from the city where we all had lived. Our daughter felt abandoned when we left, especially since my husband and I were babysitters, money givers, homework doers, food suppliers, etc. Our daughter was invited to move with us, but could not because of the father. Courts would not allow it. We have been helping our daughter with many expenses, car insurance for two cars, cell phone for her and her kids, internet, Netflix, cable, laundry, incidentals, and food. Plus, we have helped with the rent on and off and helped with summer classes for the kids, legal fees, special ed teachers, etc. Her ex contributes what the courts told him to and not a penny more. These expenses have been very hard on my husband and me financially. We dipped into our savings three times and once took money out of our house. Now, once again, we are in credit card debt up to our necks, more than $30,000, and none of the expenses are ours. When I tried to explain this problem to our daughter, she flipped out, as she occasionally does. Most of the time, she's nice to us. Sometimes she yells the house down at us and calls us names. I discussed this problem with my sister, and she said I was being manipulated, that our daughter needed therapy, and that we should cut her off and set boundaries. But how can we cut her, our adored grandchildren, from food, clean clothes, shoes, and school supplies? We are drowning. She has two of my credit cards, and all of the charges are hers. The rest of her expenses come directly out of my checking account. Can you help? And it's signed, Afraid of My Daughter's Temper.
1: Afraid? Listen to your sister. It won't serve you, your daughter, or your grandchildren for you to sink into financial ruin. Write a budget for yourself and be very upfront with your daughter about what the limits of that budget are. Set up external boundaries. If you choose to keep paying her credit cards, lower the limits so that the credit card companies won't approve charges that exceed them, for instance. She may argue that you have the money and should give it, but without putting too fine a point on it, it seems clear that you don't have the money. You're borrowing against your house and in a lot of debt. This isn't simply a matter of you choosing to let your grandchildren go without. The money isn't there. Her anger is misdirected. Indeed, it does seem manipulative. Regardless, it's not solving any problems. If she can't engage with you civilly, you have to set a boundary there, too. If reducing your support means that your grandchildren would go without clean clothes, there's a larger issue in the system here that you can't solve on your own. But there are many steps before that. Netflix is not a requirement, for instance. The second car may not be necessary. A financial advisor or a free budgeting program can help you identify some places to cut.
0: Good advice. Dear Eric, I'm 40 years old. I have three teenage daughters and have been married to my new husband for almost a year. I was recently prescribed a pair of glasses just for reading. My husband thinks I look fantastic in them and has asked a few times if I could consider wearing them all the time. I did order blended bifocals so I could keep them on at the office, so I really could comfortably just leave them on. Personally, I feel I'm more attractive with them and that they make me look older. I can't decide what to do. Should I continue wearing them only when I really need to, or should I give them a try for a couple of weeks, as my husband has suggested? And this is written by Glasses Half Full.
1: Dear Glasses, it's lovely that your husband is being supportive and is free with his compliments and requests, but what's most important with regard to your appearance is that you feel comfortable. So if you only want to wear the glasses when you need them, don't give it a second thought. He can learn to see it as a special treat. It's great that he thinks you look fantastic, and I'm sure you do, but if you start wearing them for him and you don't feel great about it too, it might sour the experience. Better to let the glasses do what they're intended to do, help you read. Anything else is just an added benefit.
0: All right, let's move on over to sense and sensitivity. Dear Harriet, my husband recently screwed over his business partner by taking significantly more of the profit for himself. I feel so appalled. This is the man I married. I knew my husband was ambitious and very competitive, but I never thought he would intentionally take an advantage of someone he had built a business with. His business partner trusted him, and now their relationship is completely falling apart because of what my husband did. When I confronted my husband about it, he told me he did what he had to do and that his business partner should have been more careful about protecting his own interests. He doesn't seem to feel guilty at all, which honestly bothers me even more than what he did. I keep thinking about how easily he has been able to justify taking money that I believe he knew he had not earned. Now I am questioning what this says about his character and what it means for our marriage. If he is willing to treat someone he has worked closely with this way, I can't help but wonder whether he would ever do something similar to me if it benefited him. Should I take this as a serious warning about his character? And it's signed, Dubious Character.
1: Dear Dubious Character, you have every reason to question whether your husband would think twice about screwing you over, since he did it to his business partner. You may want to take a close look at your finances to see what's in your name, how well you're protected in case of emergency, etc. You may even want to speak to an attorney to gauge your rights to property and assets, just so you know where you stand. Beyond that, take a moment to think about the health of your marriage. Is there a way you can talk more deeply with your husband about this egregious act of deception and how it impacts the two of you?
0: All right, today in history, we'll share that, and if we have time, we've got some birthdays as well. On August 26, 1939, the first televised Major League Baseball games were broadcast on experimental station W2XBS, a doubleheader between the Cincinnati Reds and the Brooklyn Dodgers at Ebbets Field. The Reds won the first game 5-2 and the Dodgers the second 6-1. In 1968, the Democratic National Convention opened in Chicago. The four-day event that resulted in the nomination of Hubert Humphrey for president was marked by a bloody police crackdown on anti-war protesters in the city streets. In 1985, 13-year-old AIDS patient Ryan White began attending classes at Western Middle School in Kokomo, Indiana, via a telephone hookup at his home. In 2009, kidnapping victim J.C. Duggard was discovered alive in California after being missing for more than 18 years. And in 2021, two suicide bombers and gunmen attacked crowds of Afghans flocking to Kabul's airport, transforming a scene of desperation into one of horror in the waning days of an airlift for those fleeing the Taliban takeover of the country. The attacks killed at least 60 Afghans and U.S. troops. Some birthdays, Terry?
1: Let's take a look. We've got a couple of local stars today. Marion Person of Norfolk is 75, and Carter Stanley Dewey of Chesapeake is 12. Also a national star, 60 Minutes correspondent Bill Whitaker is 75. Actor Melissa McCarthy is 56. Author and actor Macaulay Culkin is 46. And actor Kiki Palmer is 33.
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1: 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My name is Jacqueline Ramos.
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2: Our first article this morning, York teen finds himself on Times Square screen. This is by Allison Johnson. Every morning at Tabb High School, Quinn Olivo greets his fellow students with huge smiles and waves, shouting their names down the hallways. So, just imagine the York County teenager's reaction next month when he stands with his family in New York City's Times Square and sees his face on two overhead jumbotron screens. He is going to scream at the top of his lungs and go crazy, jumping up and down, like his knees coming up to his chest, crazy, said Quinn's mother, Danielle Francis. He'll be pointing and yelling, that's me, long past when everyone knows it's him. Quinn, 17, is among 500 children, teenagers and adults with Down syndrome, whose photographs will be appearing in an hour-long video from the National Down Syndrome Society, that will be shown September 12th in the Big Apple. The video will kick off the Society's flagship Buddy Walk, an annual fundraiser that promotes awareness and inclusion. I'm going to ride the train there like they did in Madagascar 3, Quinn said, speaking in his rapid clip about characters from his favorite movie. I'm very excited. An NDSS Society committee chose a picture of Quinn beaming in a Special Olympics basketball t-shirt and bright orange tab tiger stripe jacket from 2,700 plus submissions worldwide. People from all 50 states and from 12 countries will appear in the 2026 video. After watching the Times Square video presentation, families can participate in a buddy walk in Central Park and attend a Mets-Yankee baseball game. It's a really nice way to highlight the beauty of all kinds of people with Down syndrome, said Michelle Sagan, Director of Communications and Marketing for the NDSS. It also gives each of them a special, powerful moment in the spotlight. Down syndrome is caused by a random error in cell division during or before conception, leading to extra genetic material that affects development of the body and brain. Present from birth, the condition is marked by learning and speech delays, greater risk of heart defects, hearing or vision problems, early onset Alzheimer's disease, and features such as low muscle tone, a flat nose bridge, almond-shaped eyes, and small ears. Quinn's official diagnosis came at the age of 2 weeks, following the immediate suspicions of delivery room nurses. Initially terrified and overwhelmed by the constant battle for services, Frances, who works in the medical health field, and her husband, Tab High math teacher Christopher Olivo, soon developed an inclusive life philosophy for their only child. We've encouraged Quinn to be kind and be who he is, Frances said. It's important to find real value in each person, even if they don't speak or learn the same way. We want that for Quinn, but we also want him to do that for others. Everyone deserves a place in this world. outgoing, talkative, and bubbling with energy, Quinn loves meeting new people, acting in drama productions, playing basketball and golf, going to TAB football games, taking care of his rescue dog, Murray, and other animals, and making lists, such as one with the names of friends. Quinn is generally the first to arrive at school events, in part to adapt gradually to noise levels, and among the last to leave. "I get in people's business," he said. "I'm so nosy." After a pause, he added, "Sometimes I tell the seniors not to say bad words." "It's because he cares," noted Francis, who sent Quinn's picture to the NDSS. "He remembers everyone's names and seems to know people wherever we go. He doesn't know a stranger and wants to stop if anyone looks upset. Then he wants to check on them later." Now in his third year at TAB, Quinn can attend high school through age 21 by state law. His goals are to get as many credits as possible. He already passed a state math exam that many people with his disability don't, and to appear in more theater shows than anyone in TAB history. To help, drama students have written parts for him in their original one-act plays. Quinn also was a regular advocate at the Virginia General Assembly, pushing for more resources for people with disabilities, and has spent the last two summers as a camp counselor at the Jewish Peninsula, a community center in Newport News. After the first year of camp, one mother told Frances how Quinn had helped her seven-year-old son overcome anxiety. "It meant so much, because we never want Quinn to be a charity case," Francis said. "He shouldn't be pitied, but celebrated for his strengths." With the right resources, people with Down syndrome can graduate from high school and college, hold jobs, form meaningful relationships, and live at least semi-independently, Sagan said. Often perceived as only happy, they also experience a full range of emotions. "If we create more understanding, we can create a better world for them," she said. "It's all about offering spaces that are not only accessible, but genuinely accepting." Quinn has other health challenges, celiac disease, an immune condition in which gluten, a protein in wheat, barley, and rye, attacks his intestine and triggers digestive upset, and Graves' disease, another immune disorder that affects his thyroid gland. Additionally, Quinn has had to avoid contact sports and other high-impact activities due to instability between two upper bones in his neck, which poses a risk of spinal cord injury. His parents, though, have given him the freedom to romp around and play during childhood. "He needs to have opportunities like everyone else, because Quinn is all in with life," Francis said. "We've tried our best to balance that with his safety." Asked what he wants everyone to know about people with disabilities, Quinn said, "They like some of the same things other people like. In his case, that's going backstage to meet performers after live shows, and soon getting a little taste of fame in the Big Apple."
1: Our next one is Taylor opposes next era Dominion deal. Dem challenging Whitman calls on him to sell shares. By Dave Ress. Shannon Taylor, the Democrat challenging U.S. Rep. Rob Whitman in Virginia's 1st District, said she opposes NextEra Energy's proposed acquisition of Dominion Energy. The deal, a $67 billion exchange of stock, is under review by the State Corporation Commission. Taylor said Whitman personally benefited from the merger through his stock holdings in NextEra, getting richer while families were forced to pay more. Whitman's financial disclosure filing with the clerk of the House of Representatives shows that in 2025, he owned no more than 80 shares valued at their mid-year peak at no more than $6,880. They produced less than $200 of income. Those shares have declined in value by 7.7% since NextEra and Dominion announced the deal. Although Taylor did not mention it, Whitman's 2025 report, the most current available, said he also owned somewhere between $1,000 and $15,000 worth of Dominion shares. Dominion stock climbed 11% since the deal's announcement. Filings only disclose ranges for the value of elected officials' investment holdings. Rep Whitman and his wife inherited both of these holdings upon the deaths of their parents, who were working people who lived modestly and saved their whole lives, said campaign spokesman Will Deitch. He does not actively manage his savings and investments to maintain an appropriate arm's length distance from the professionals who do. Shannon Taylor, who knows this, but traffics in falsehoods to hide her own record as a soft prosecutor who let criminals out way too early. Taylor, meanwhile, said handing control of Virginia's power to out-of-state interests and creating the largest utility monopoly in the country is not the answer at a time of rising energy costs. She said NextEra's acquisition of Gulf Power was followed by billions of dollars in rate increases for customers. The 2022 acquisition of Gulf Power saw a benchmark 1,000 kilowatt hour monthly bill rise from $148.78 to $155.61. The bill has since declined to $141.36, according to the Florida Power and Light. Taylor called on Whitman to sell his shares in NextEra and speak out in opposition to the deal. Virginians already pay too much to keep the lights on. They cannot and will not shoulder even higher bills, so massive corporations can make bigger profits. Leaders of both parties here in Virginia must oppose this merger, Taylor said. State Senator Schuyler Van Valkenburg, D. Henrico, has also said he opposes the deal, arguing that it would mean higher electric bills, while nothing that NextEra pulls large dividends from its Florida utility, cut power to large numbers of its customers, and opposed a transmission line that would bring clean energy into New England. NextEra has also said its shareholders will pay $1.78 billion in bill credits for Dominion's Virginia customers if the deal is approved, and smaller amounts for Dominion's North Carolina and South Carolina customers. On a benchmark 1,000 kilowatt hour monthly bill, which now costs $180.79, that will total $10 over the 2 years following completion of the merger. In their joint application to the SEC, the companies say there would be a firewall around Dominion's Virginia utility after the merger, and that Dominion employees' jobs will be protected for 18 months. NextEra's bid for Dominion, which has also drawn sharp criticism from environmentalists who say it will accelerate development of electricity-hungry data centers and force Dominion to build more natural gas-fired power plants, undermining the Virginia Clean Economy Act. Critics also say rate increases by NextEra's Florida Power and Light subsidiary and the company's intensive political lobbying in Florida raise concerns.
2: And last on the front page, friends to see, much to learn. Monday was welcome back to school. Let's see, this article is by James W. Robinson. The stairs leading up to Matthew Whaley Elementary School were filled with families Monday as they celebrated the first day of school, sending their children off with hugs, smiles, and even a few tears. The elementary school's nearly 500 students were among more than 11,000 Williamsburg, James City County kindergarten through 12 public school students who kicked off the new school year, joining children across Hampton Roads in the annual rite of passage. Standing outside the school, new Williamsburg residents Jordan and Chris Hercules were among those wishing their four kids, Bryce 10, Olivia 8, Jace 6, and Ava 5, a good start to the new year. Originally from Hampton, the couple said they moved to the city because of the school division. We've heard really

0: Bryce 10, Olivia 8, Jace 6, and Ava 5, a good start to the new year. Originally from Hampton, the couple said they moved to the city because of the school division. We've heard really good things about the Williamsburg-James City County school system, Jordan Hercules said. Both Olivia and Bryce said they were excited to be in school again, with Bryce noting he wants to study the violin. Nearby, 8-year-old Elsie Parrish, standing with her mother Katie after her brother had already gone to class, said she was excited to see all of her friends again. Elsie said she looked forward to just being in school again and learning and everything. There was a lot of enthusiasm for students' first day back in class, said Amy Moser, the principal at Matthew Whaley. Alongside academic goals, the school works to develop student social skills while also promoting kindness, she said. The school started a program last year called Agents of Kindness, which encourages students to choose an act of kindness for another peer. Their kind acts are awarded with T-shirts themed after the program, Moser said. We're just trying to make sure we promote kids in understanding how to be kind to others and how to spread kindness throughout the school, she said. Nearly 150 new instructional staff members joined WJCC schools for the new year, according to Superintendent Daniel Kiever. Also new to the school division this year is the First Army JROTC program, which will be hosted at Jamestown High School, with transportation provided for Lafayette and War Hill High School students. The division also added 3 more schools to a kindergarten orientation model that was launched last year. The program allows new kindergartners to go through an orientation process that helps teachers learn about them before being placed in classrooms. The program, which began at DJ Montague, Laurel Lane, and Norge Elementary Schools, now includes J.B. Blayton, James River, and Matoka Elementary Schools. The orientation will take place until Monday. In a statement, Kiever said he is excited about the opportunities ahead this year for both students and their families. Noting his Elevate 28 strategic plan, he said the school will continue to prepare every graduate for success in their post-high school journeys. Thank you for your partnership and support as we begin this new school year, Kiever said. I look forward to all that we can accomplish together.
1: 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If you missed the live reading, you can tune in for a rebroadcast on Mondays at 6 p.m. The new Journal and Guide every Saturday at 1 p.m. and Monday at 6 p.m. right here on the WHRL Voice. And now for our next article. Chesapeake Bay Island by permission only. Agencies prohibits visitation to Fisherman Island on all but a handful of days per year. By Jeremy Cox. There's a story that park rangers tell about Fisherman Island. A tale that underscores the landscape's propensity for change. In the very early 1600s, Captain John Smith was exploring the eastern shore of Virginia. Lydia Hansen recounted in February as a tour group prepared to visit the island. He started at the southernmost island and liked it so much he named it after himself. Yep. That scrubby wisp of land is still known as Smith Island, and it does indeed lie just below the southern tip of the Delmarva Peninsula at the entrance to the Chesapeake Bay. But anyone with eyes and a compass, Hansen pointed out, can easily tell that Fisherman Island is even farther south. Which begs the question, how did Smith miss it? Hansen asked her audience. No response. It's a very simple answer, she said. And the answer is that it did not exist at that time. Not until

0: around 1815 had enough sand collected here to give birth to the most modest of landforms, a sandbar. Over time, currents continued working their magic until at last Fisherman Island was born. "It's grown and become the flourishing island we see today," said Hansen, a park ranger with the U.S. Fish and Wildlife Service, which manages the land. "The definition of flourishing depends on the eye of the beholder. You won't find condos or beach resorts on the 2,000-acre island. No restaurants, not even one of the Royal Farm gas stations that are otherwise ubiquitous in this part of Virginia." And that's the point. Fish and Wildlife officials say, "The island became Fisherman Island National Wildlife Refuge in 1973, making it a haven for birds and other wildlife. In fact, the agency is concerned enough about human interference in this sensitive habitat that it strictly prohibits public visitation on all but a handful of days per year. Most people encounter the island only through their car windows as a brief landfall on the 17-mile Chesapeake Bay Bridge Tunnel. It's the only terra firma along the span, which connects the eastern shore of Virginia with Virginia Beach across the mouth of the bay. As for getting out of your car and exploring the island, you can forget that. It's banned, and there's nowhere for unauthorized vehicles to pull off anyway. Visiting by boat is also forbidden." Nope. There's only one legal way to truly visit Fisherman Island: tour groups, like the one led by Hansen. They require advanced registration and are limited to 20 or so days per year, Saturday mornings from October through February. The visitation ban for the rest of the year is primarily intended to protect birds that are migrating and breeding, Hansen said. Designated as an important bird area by the Fish and Wildlife Service, the island is a crucial stopover for birds, making the perilous journey from north to south and back again. "The eastern shore is a natural funnel for the fall migration," Hansen said. "Birds traveling south," she explained, "follow the Delmarva Peninsula to its tip, where they encounter the bay's mouth. That is a large distance of water that they don't want to cross. So they use this area to rest and refuel and wait for a strong tailwind to carry them across the bay." In February, during the last tour of the season, the next wouldn't happen until October, Hansen found herself greeted that morning by an unusually large turnout of a couple dozen or so visitors. The tours begin at the visitor center of the eastern shore of Virginia National Wildlife Refuge at Cape Charles on the mainland. This refuge is only a half mile across open water for the Fisherman Island, so both refuge units are managed by the same office.
1: Hansen advised carpooling for the short drive to Fisherman Island. Part of the reason is economic. Each car has to pass through the Bay Bridge Tunnel Toll Plaza to reach the island. The good news is that the refuge provides tour participants with vouchers, saving them a $16 toll. The other reason for carpooling is pragmatic. There is only room for a few cars to park at the island's pull-off. To call it a parking lot would be an overstatement. "We're not trying to keep it a hidden gem, but that's kind of what it is," Hansen said. Hansen calls herself a second-generation fish and wildlife employee. She grew up on a national wildlife refuge in the Midwest, where her father worked on the law enforcement side of the agency. "He was teaching me, since birth really, about nature and about wildlife and why it's important to protect what we have," she said. She also wanted to live next to the sea. So when an opportunity opened up a couple of years ago on Virginia's eastern shore, she jumped at it. The tour takes you about a mile out and a mile back across sand of varying degrees of compaction. Despite the relatively short distance, you end up spying a surprising number of different habitats. Among them, sandy beaches, salt marshes, grasslands, shrubby thickets, and maritime forests. Forget the Mason-Dixon line. Botanically speaking, This is the real boundary between North and South. The lower Chesapeake region is one of the few areas where the growing ranges of southern and northern shrubs and trees overlap. The northern wax myrtle and its southern variety, for example, both thrive here. And it's a good thing they do, said Paul Tiffany, a retired firefighter who helps lead the tours. Their importance to the island is that they are nitrogen fixers, he told the group. They're a plant that takes nitrogen out of the air and puts it into the roots. When they die, you have a nitrogen source for all the other plants. Without that, this would be a desert island. From March through September, the island abounds with migratory and breeding birds. The two most critical species, from a conservation perspective, are American oyster catchers and piping plovers. Oyster catchers, which have white bellies, dark wings, and pointy orange beaks, are listed as a species of concern in Virginia because of their beach habitats are being threatened by human development and sea level rise. Piping plovers, smaller shorebirds with gray plumage, are federally listed as threatened because of similar concerns. Visitors are not allowed on the island while those birds are present because any kind of disturbance, something as trivial as a wayward step on the beach or a barking dog, can ruin a nest, Hansen said. They are very vulnerable, she added. They'll just nest in the sand on the beach, and their nests are camouflaged by all the shells surrounding them. Observers have documented more than 260 different bird species on the island, according to eBird, the online citizen science monitoring project run by the Cornell Lab of Ornithology. By design, there tends to be less diversity during the tour season. A participant on that February tour logged just 9 different species, but that included a pod of about 40 brant, a type of sea goose that looks like a smaller, cuddlier version of a Canada goose. Hansen was awestruck at the sight. That is really cool, she said. We've never seen brant out here. Fisherman Island can also be appreciated through a historical lens. The federal government purchased the island in the 1880s as a quarantine station. But during World War I, it was a coastal defense outpost. Amid World War II, it became Fort John Custis, and Fort John Custis, which housed 200 soldiers and observation towers. Some of the military buildings are still visible in various states of decay. If you happen to visit, you can bet on Fisherman Island being bigger than it was during February's trip. It's still growing, officials say. You can't miss it. Fisherman Island National Wildlife Refuge is open by reservation only on Saturdays from October through February. The experience is free, and the toll on the Chesapeake Bay Bridge Tunnel is waived. Tours begin at the eastern shore of Virginia National Wildlife Refuge at 32205 Seaside Road, Cape Charles. For reservations, call 757-331-2760 and leave a message with your name, phone number, email address, number in your group, and the date you'd like to visit.
0: Miss Collegiate USA spreads awareness about sepsis. York woman advocates for those with sepsis through group she founded. By Megan Roche. York County native Kimora Branch is standing tall on the national stage after being crowned Miss Collegiate USA. But it took a lot for her to get there. Toward the end of her first year of college, she battled sepsis.
2: Lost my spot.
0: A life-threatening reaction to an infection in the body. Her experience led her to use Miss Collegiate platform to advocate for those with sepsis. And now the 20-year-old wants to create awareness groups on college campuses throughout Hampton Roads. Several years ago, a lingering illness Branch developed at the University of Alabama landed her in the emergency room after she developed pneumonia and strep throat, and the medication she was prescribed did not seem to be working well enough. After initially being treated as if she were going through drug withdrawals, she said, she was eventually diagnosed with severe sepsis. She was admitted to the hospital for a week. After heading home to York County for summer break in 2024, Branch was under the impression that the worst was over and the healing process could begin. After heading back to Tuscaloosa for her sophomore year in the fall, she was excited for a fresh start. However, she just kept getting sick all the time, and doctors continued to tell her that she had a bad immune system or had just bad luck. Through strep throat, pneumonia, and mono, doctors told Brant that she needed to consider medically withdrawing from college to prioritize her health. For her, in college, on a competitive scholarship, withdrawing wasn't an option. She visited one final doctor who looked at her hospital discharge papers, told her that she was dealing with post-sepsis syndrome, and encouraged her to find someone skilled in treating sepsis. That led her to find the Substance Alliance, and things began to take off. Advocating for others with sepsis became so important to Branch, she began her own sepsis awareness group, Sepsis Hope Initiative for National Education, or SHINE. At the University of Alabama in September 2025, through SHINE, Branch meets with college and university students to teach others about the signs and symptoms of sepsis. She would now like to install additional chapters at Christopher Newport University, Regent University, William & Mary, Virginia Commonwealth University, James Madison University, and Virginia Tech. She is currently in the process of meeting and talking with university officials, with hopes to launch the first Virginia club by the end of this year. Every 90 seconds of the U.S. alone, someone dies of sepsis. It is the number one cause of death in hospitals in the United States, Branch said. I had never even heard of sepsis prior to my hospitalization, which is very common as well. Majority of sepsis cases, including mine, are entirely preventable. It's the fact that people don't even know what it is, the signs, and how to prevent it that makes it become so deadly. Because time is truly key in cases of sepsis. Branch then found another way to spread her message. She rejoined the pageant circuit, which she had been involved prior to college, even being crowned the USA National Miss Virginia Teen in 2022. After going through sepsis and the health problems that followed, she decided that her days of competing were over, citing that she didn't feel pretty enough for pageantry anymore. But then, the National Sepsis Alliance reached out to me in 2025 and asked if I could help spread awareness about sepsis to college-age audiences. She said, the Alliance had done research on me and discovered that I had been in pageants, and I immediately thought that I was not the right person for the job. Once she learned that the National Sepsis Alliance wanted to work more on prevention, her confidence came back. And she found herself back on the pageant circuit again in 2026. Crowned Miss Collegiate Alabama earlier this year, Branch earned a spot to compete at the national competition in July with sepsis awareness as her platform. When her name was announced that she won the national title, Branch said she was proud of herself, but excited to show others that they can recognize their dreams too. I competed to show other sepsis survivors and women that they can do things like this too, she said. For other young women whose obstacles may not be sepsis, but other illnesses or barriers life typically puts up for women, I want to show them that it is possible. My path wasn't traditional, but it was uniquely and entirely mine, and it can be theirs too. During her year of service, Branch plans on visiting classrooms, local businesses, charitable events, and more with the idea of inspiring other young women and men. I have the eyes of the entire nation on me with this title, and I want to do as much good as I possibly can, Branch said. Despite being told to medically withdraw from college, Branch ended up graduating a year early, She earned a bachelor's degree in criminal justice and criminology from the school and has hopes to attend law school in the fall of 2027. She plans to document her journey as Miss Collegiate USA on Instagram. Follow her at Instagram.com/MissCollegiateUSA.
1: Next, we turn to nonprofit equips new grads with tools of the trade. By Lee Belote. Years ago, when Neil Wheat was a service manager at a local car dealership, he remembered a high school student that was in a local career and technical education program. After successfully completing the program with an industry certification, he didn't have the tools he needed to get started. It was a scramble getting him tools, and it almost made him give up and go wait tables. The dealership and I put together a basic set to get him started, Wheat said. It always bugged me that with all the scholarship and grant money available for the college track, that there was nothing for a young person who already had the skills and just needed the tools. Now, Wheat hopes to help trade school graduates with the tools they need as co-founder and executive director of the Virginia Blue Collar Tool Foundation. The new Yorktown-based nonprofit buys professional toolkits for Virginia graduates of welding, electrical, HVAC, or automotive programs who have earned trade certifications but can't afford the tools their first employer requires to start work. Wheat said the nonprofit serves students statewide, but there's a huge need locally, especially at Newport News Shipbuilding. Wheat pointed to the region already being short an estimated 10,000 workers in ship repair and shipbuilding, according to the Hampton Roads Workforce Council. We exist to close the specific piece of that gap that sits between a certification and a paycheck, Wheat said. Most skilled trades employees require hundreds to thousands of dollars in tools on day one of employment, and many graduating high schoolers and families are unable to purchase them. Virginia Blue Collar Tool Foundation buys the tools directly, up to $1,950 per apprentice tool grant, and puts them in the graduates' hands. The grants are awarded by graduating high schoolers through in-kind tool purchases versus cash. Students must be nominated by educators and be graduating with certification, entering the workforce, and have a documented financial need on file with the school. The nonprofit has a volunteer board. There's no staff, no galas or golf tournaments, so 100% of the donations fund the tools, Wheat said. The nonprofit will be awarding its first four grants in December, locally at its partner schools, New Horizons in Newport News and Gloucester High School. In January, it will launch statewide, announcing four or more grants to be awarded in May to align with the high school graduation season. This isn't a scholarship. It isn't tuition assistance, Wheat said. It's the contents of the toolbox a working tradesperson needs on a Monday morning. Donations can be made online at vbctf.org or mailed to 7307 George Washington Memorial Highway, Suite 2, number 780, Yorktown, Virginia, 23692. Give those kids a good start.
0: Adventure Race readies for 11th year of family fun. By James W. Robinson. The Great Williamsburg Adventure Race makes its return this year with more challenges and prizes for participants. The 11th annual event, produced by AV Adventure Productions with support from the city, will be held throughout Williamsburg from 10:30 a.m. to 1 p.m. on September 19th. Check-in will begin at 10:15 a.m. The race will begin at the William & Mary Sunken Gardens near the Wren Building. The race will coincide with William & Mary's Family Weekend, which runs September 18th through the 20th. Teams with at least one current William & Mary student may participate free of charge. The race will go down across, will go across downtown Williamsburg and feature various puzzles and riddles. More than a dozen local businesses and organizations will also host challenges related to their products. Previous challenges included mock job interviews, installing carpet samples, and recording radio promos. The top three finishing teams will win trophies and merchandise prize packs from race sponsors. Any team that turns in their race materials will be entered in a raffle for $100. Adam Stackhouse, the event's producer, said the event has been a blast for both the teams and sites hosting challenges. This event sells out every year, and we recommend those interested in joining sign up soon to lock in their spot for the race, Stackhouse said. Tickets are required for all participants. To register for more information, visit theavaadventure.com/Williamsburg2026.
1: A man arrested in connection with 18-year-old's killing by Macy Friend. A 20-year-old Williamsburg man has been arrested following a shooting in a York County neighborhood on August 7th. Jaquan Lee Jones was charged with murder Monday, according to the York-Pocosin Sheriff's Office. Jones is charged in connection with a shooting that occurred the night of August 7th in the 100 block of Emma Rose Court, off Penniman Road in the York Terrace neighborhood near Williamsburg. Caleb Zechariah Cotman, 18, was found with a gunshot wound to the chest and later died at a hospital. Jones was charged with murder and use of a firearm in the commission of a felony, the sheriff's office said. He is being held at the Virginia Peninsula Regional Jail. No other information has been released. We have one obituary today. That is Richard Wayne Tate. Richard Wayne Tate passed away peacefully on August 14th with his family at his side after a short illness. A service will be held at 3 p.m. Friday, August 28th at Bruton Parish Church in Williamsburg, Virginia. A celebration of life will follow at the Williamsburg Inn. In lieu of flowers, donations may be made to the charity of your choice in memory of Richard W. Tate.
0: And for the next article, Gloucester's History Writ Large, 100-foot mural and companion exhibit, Explore Defining Moments, by Allison Johnson. The six scenes painted on a giant new mural on Gloucester's main street are vivid glimpses into the country's rich past. Starting September 5th, the Fine Arts Museum of Gloucester is inviting visitors to explore those images more deeply via an indoor exhibition. Essentially, to step inside a 100-foot-wide, 12-foot-tall piece of art that connects centuries of history. Six scenes, one place, the story of Gloucester, incorporates paintings, artifacts, documents, maps, and photos linked to the mural's depictions of Native Americans, Revolutionary War soldiers, plantation slaves, watermen, and English women who brought daffodils to Virginia. We're telling our story through art rather than dates, timelines, and text, said Suzanne Scott, curator of exhibitions. Seeing these defining moments, not just reading about them, is a powerful way of bringing history to life. The free exhibition is a collaboration of multiple community organizations to commemorate America's 250th birthday and Gloucester's 375th anniversary. Michael Rosato, a prominent Maryland-based muralist, designed scenes to decorate a side of downtown Senior Center. After discussions with historians, museum curators, residents, and members of the Cook Foundation, an arts nonprofit that commissioned the project. A specialist in creating large-scale public artwork, Rosato has painted murals in 40 states, including a 22 by 75 foot 2020 piece on Main Street to honor T.C. Walker, a former slave who became an influential educator, lawyer, and government leader. Rosado's new installation, The Story of Gloucester, was a chance to do more research on the diverse people who shaped the country's past and present. He painted for 8 weeks in early summer. Rain washed out 6 days in 10-hour shifts, pausing to talk to curious passerby. Gloucester is one of the most engaged communities I've ever worked with, he said. It's a special place. For all of his outdoor projects, Rosado uses water-resistant acrylic paints with built-in coats of ultraviolet protection to limit sun damage. In this case, he has also embraced the challenge of creating dynamic images on pockmarked cinder blocks walls. The narrative begins with a regal chief Powhatan in a headdress and beads, standing with his daughter, Pocahontas, as she prepares to take corn to starving settlers. At a table in England, meanwhile, three women sew daffodil bulbs into their skirts for their transatlantic journey. Back in Gloucester, horses charge forward at Battle of the Hook, a pivotal 1781 cavalry clash in which Franco-American forces sealed off an escape route for Britain's general Cornwallis that led to a little-known second surrender on October 19, 1781 at Gloucester Point, about an hour after Cornwallis's famous surrender at Yorktown. In a nod to the county's complicated agricultural traditions, to enslaved people in tattered clothing swing machetes to chop down tobacco leaves, alongside a white indentured servant who could have earned his freedom at Roswell Plantation, which dates back to 1725. Finally, there's a real-life waterman, Eldridge Cook, a grandson of former slaves who founded a major seafood company. As he harvests oysters, Cook died at age 98 in 2014. It's a continuous arc, Rosado said. A mural is like a documentary, but in a single slide, you build in layers and detail with smaller and smaller brushes as you go. There are always ups and downs in history, but what stands out to me are incredible triumphs of the human spirit. Just a few of the artifacts on display at the museum are reproductions of period clothing, wharf maps from early trade routes, and an original menu from a steamboat restaurant, and an old yoke once used to carry cut daffodils, the latter donated by Brent and Becky's Bulbs. Other exhibit partners include the Gloucester Museum of History, the Fairfield Foundation, an educational and historic preservation nonprofit that manages Roswell, the Gloucester County Tourism Division, the Ashmolean Museum, Oxford, and an art and archaeology center in England in the Virginia American Revolution 250 Commission. Aiming to draw on people of all ages, the Fine Arts Museum plans to host programming for children and adults during the exhibition's run. Groups can also schedule tours by appointment. Gloucester has a big story that not everyone fully appreciates, Scott said. I'm hopeful this will be a doorway into it, so people leave wanting to learn more.
1: And from that little bit of history to a reminder that the WHRO Voice is pleased to announce the following segment to its lineup of locally produced programs, which commemorates the 250th anniversary of the United States of America. Join us for Moments in Early America, featuring article readings from Trend and Tradition, a magazine of Colonial Williamsburg. You'll hear and learn about the people, institutions, and circumstances that led to the beginning of this country, with the emphasis on our local area and surrounding communities throughout Virginia. Please tune in for readings of moments in early American history and learn what life was like for early American colonists, enslaved people, and others who lived through this period of time during the founding of our country. You can hear this program the first Saturday of every month at 2 p.m. with a rebroadcast on the following Tuesday evening at 6 p.m. And now we turn to some of our favorite parts, the last word. Under recommendation, I'm so excited about the holistic kitchen in the Norge area. Sophia teaches different themed cooking classes and nutrition and wellness, or she will do a custom class for a group. Her kitchen classroom is immaculate, and when I went, everyone in the class had a great time. We were all able to follow the directions, and all of our dishes came out perfect. Her website is theholistic-kitchen.com. I highly recommend going. She even has classes for children. She's an amazing gal.
0: In response, a recent article in the Virginia Gazette stated that $68 million will be used to replace an aging car ferry used in the Jamestown-Scotland crossing. Why can't we continue to look at a more modern way of crossing the James River by using a bridge? The ferry system may have been okay in the 1930s and 40s, but this is 2026. The cost to maintain and operate the ferry system will continue to increase in the future. This money should be directed to a future new bridge and draw span opening for large vessels. Commuters would benefit the most in time saved each day by going to and from their jobs. I asked VDOT to seriously look at a new bridge crossing in the future. We are long overdue for this, and it would be a modern way to cross the James River.
1: Really? You think William and Mary's DEI headcount has been obscene for years? I'll tell you what's really obscene. The way the current administration and their quote-unquote Justice Department selectively target a few specific universities that they don't like, while leaving their favored schools alone, such as Whitman's Virginia Tech, as well as the conservative Liberty University.
0: I'd like to make a comment about the Postal Service after hearing on the national news that Virginia was voted the worst of all 50 states for Postal Service. I think Governor Spanberger needs to look into doing that instead of other things that she seems to not focusing on. It's really embarrassing for our state to know that we have the worst service. Our delivery at our house is usually 2 to 3 weeks for our mail. It's disgusting.
1: I find it humorous to see all the people harping and complaining because Rob Whitman makes stock buys. So are they saying that Nancy Pelosi, Chuck Schumer, Elizabeth Warren, and Bernie Sanders haven't been doing the same thing all along?
0: This and that. Ronald Reagan is considered by most to be the wisest and most respected Republican president in modern times. His position that tariffs result in higher costs, weaker economies, and job losses for everyone has always proved to be true. Yet, as President Trump denies this fact and defies court orders to stop, he continues to inflict economic pain on dozens of countries, including allies and us.
1: The last few summers, we have escaped Williamsburg's oppressive heat and humidity by visiting cool Canada. It's a beautiful country, and the people are very friendly and polite. They love America, and many we have met enjoyed visiting our historic triangle. But they are angry that President Trump talks about trying to annex Canada and is destroying the great relationship our countries have had for well over 100 years.
0: Let's use common sense instead of divisive and unproductive labels such as liberal, conservative, right-wing, left-wing, socialist, etc. Use common sense management and technology to make government more efficient at all levels. Use common sense to make policies and laws for healthcare, education, housing, nutritional food, and transportation that are affordable for all Americans. And practice common sense behavior to protect and promote democracy. And that is all for today. So, you have been listening to local news highlights from the Virginia Gazette on the WHRO Voice. 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Coming up next, more local and regional programs from the WHRO Voice. My name is Jacqueline Ramos.
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0: Hello, and welcome to Moments in Early America, brought to you in association with WHRO's The Voice. 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During this advent of the 250th anniversary of the United States of America, we believe it important for everyone to know more about the people, the institutions, and circumstances that led up to the founding of our country. 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
1: Hello, and welcome to the WHRO Voice, where we will be reading highlights from local regional newspapers every Monday through Sunday. Our audio reading programs are specifically designed for and primarily directed to people who are blind, visually impaired, or have other conditions preventing them from reading standard printed material. My name is Denise Klein, and I'll be reading highlights from the Suffolk News Herald for the week of August 26, 2026. And lead story is Suffolk Moves to Reinforce Solar Cap. This by Ed Pugh, editor. Suffolk's Planning Commission wants the city's existing cap on solar farms written more firmly into the long-range plan used to judge future projects, a step city officials say will strengthen Suffolk's ability to limit how much farmland is converted to utility-scale solar as Virginia narrows local control. The commission voted 8-0 Tuesday, August 18th, to recommend changing the 2045 comprehensive plan to explicitly support limits on both the cumulative acreage and number of utility-scale solar projects approved in Suffolk. The amendment does not lower the city's current acreage cap or prohibit new solar farms. Instead, it puts the policy behind those restrictions into the comprehensive plan, which state law now makes increasingly important when localities decide whether to approve solar projects. Suffolk's Unified Development Ordinance already says solar facilities on agriculturally zoned land cannot exceed 1% of the city's total agricultural zoning. Comprehensive Planning Manager Jonathan McBride said Suffolk has just over 161,000 acres zoned for agriculture, putting the effective solar ceiling at roughly 1,610 acres. About 538 acres within approved local facilities count toward that limit, leaving a little more than 1,000 acres available. Only acreage inside a solar facility's security fencing counts toward the cap. "We're about a third of your cap currently approved," McBride told the commission. The change would give Suffolk a document to point to when it says enough agricultural land has been committed to solar. Staff proposed rewriting a section of the comprehensive plan that currently tells the city to monitor solar development and consider additional zoning changes. The new language would turn that into what the staff report calls an active policy directive, explicitly supporting a citywide cap on approved solar conditional use permits and maximum cumulative acreage limits. The amendment itself does not establish a new numerical limit on the number of projects. The change is a direct result of legislation approved by the General Assembly. City Attorney William E. Hutchings Jr. told commissioners Virginia's new framework means Suffolk cannot simply decide that utility-scale solar is no longer an acceptable use of agricultural property. Hutchings said, "Localities must allow solar utilities, even utility-scale solar, in agriculture. They can't prohibit it from agricultural zoning." Instead, Hutchings said, the comprehensive plan has become more important in supporting the restrictions a locality places on solar development. "What the General Assembly has done with solar facilities is establish the comp plan as the document you're going to look at to support your decision," Hutchings said. "And so this allows the comp plan to tie into some of the restrictions that we've put into the UDO to control how much land will be devoted to solar, since we're not going to be allowed to prohibit it across the board." City staff cited House Bill 711 and Senate Bill 347 among recent state changes affecting how localities review utility-scale solar. The staff report says local authority to impose siting conditions and cumulative acreage limits now depends on having clear policy support in the locality's comprehensive plan. The city is tying that policy directly to preservation of farmland. The proposed language says demand for solar has placed particular pressure on agricultural property near transmission lines and electrical substations, and that continued conversion can break up large contiguous tracts needed for farmland. Suffolk's comprehensive plan already identifies preservation of farmland and rural character as a city objective. According to the city, there were 42,533 acres of active farmland in Suffolk in 2022, compared with 50,600 acres in 2002. The plan says development pressure and the fragmentation of pasture and cropland have made it harder to cultivate agricultural land effectively, or efficiently, rather. Commissioner David Bosselman, who has served on Suffolk's Agricultural Advisory Committee, said the group generally supported adding stronger language to the comprehensive plan, but he questioned why utility-scale solar remains listed as a secondary recommended use of agricultural land. Bosselman argued that putting solar arrays on highly productive farmland can affect whether that land returns to the same level of agricultural production after the project is removed. "Once it's gone into such a project, it will never come back and have the same productivity," Bosselman said, describing concerns he said have been discussed among farmers and the Agricultural Committee. Commissioner Mary Ann Bauer asked whether the city could simply amend the comprehensive plan again and remove utility-scale solar as a recommended secondary use on agricultural land. Hutchings said no. "Based on the legislation from the General Assembly, that is not something you would be permitted to do," he said. "The city can retain a cap, however. When Bosselman asked whether Suffolk's existing limit remained permissible, Hutchings said it did, noting that the restriction was already in place. There is a question about whether or not somebody can add a limitation after, Hutchings said, but since we had one before, we're good. Not everyone agreed that acreage should be Suffolk's primary measure. Andy Perotti said she submitted the city's intent, but argued officials should look more closely at how individual projects are designed, including spacing between panels, vegetation, buffers from occupied properties, and potential effects on soil. I think this is well-intentioned and moving in the right direction, Perotti said, but the metrics are wrong. Perotti said officials should pay more attention to each site's characteristics rather than relying heavily on the total number of land devoted to solar. She urged officials to consider additional research as they develop local regulations. The current amendment does not decide the fate of any individual solar farm. Future projects would still go through the city's review process. If city council agrees, it will solidify the city's position of solar being an allowable use of agricultural land, but intends to limit how much farmland can ultimately be devoted to it. Commissioner Johnny Edwards moved to recommend approval, with Commissioner Gerald Goodman seconding it. The measure passed 8-0. City Council is scheduled to consider the comprehensive plan amendment on September 16th. And Suffolk discipline incidents drop 14%. This by Ed Pugh. Reported student discipline incidents in Suffolk public schools fell by nearly 14% last school year. According to an annual discipline report presented to the school board on August 13th, Kings Fork High School accounted for one quarter of all incidents division-wide. Kings Fork High recorded 1,303 incidents among 1,591 students, by far the highest total in the division. Nansemut River High had 456 incidents and Lakeland High had 436. We acknowledge that Kings Fork has the highest number of incidents for the entire division, Brown said during the presentation. The division plans to place a grant-funded behavior specialist at Kings Fork High for 2026-27 to work with students and teachers. The division recorded 5,203 incidents during the 2025-26 school year, down from 6,031 in 2024-25. The total is also below the 5,801 incidents recorded in 2023 and 2024, 6,515 in 2022 and 23, and 6,724 incidents in 2021-22. Dr. Rodney Brown, Chief of Administrative Services, cautioned that an incident and a student referral are generally interchangeable in the division's data, with one notable exception. A fight involving two students is recorded as one incident, but may generate two referrals. October had the most incidents last year with 913, followed by March with 838, and February with 613. Among elementary schools, Elephant's Fork had the highest total with 434 incidents, followed by Mac Ben Jr. with 313 and Hill Point with 228. Kings Fork Middle led middle schools with 286 incidents, followed by John Yates with 239 and John F. Kennedy with 230. Brown pointed to Hill Point as evidence that targeted intervention can work. The school recorded 228 incidents last year, down from more than 500 the previous year, according to his presentation. The district also reported a substantial decline in fights without injury. Brown said that category dropped from 367 incidents in 2024-25 to 172 last school year. Defiance and incidents involving a staff request remained the most common infraction. Suffolk plans several changes for the new school year. Along with the Kings Fork behavioral specialist, the district plans staff training and classroom management, lessons taught by school resource officers, expanded school innovation teams, and school-based substance abuse teams. The division is also upgrading school bus cameras. Brown said the new system will allow administrators to view activity on buses live rather than waiting to retrieve footage after an incident. Other safety work includes additional cameras at high school athletic stadiums and integration of the division's Raptor visitor management system with Zero Eyes, an artificial intelligence-based weapons detection system. During the past year, schools also used behavioral remediation lessons for students assigned to in-school suspension or the Focus Center, restorative or reentry meetings for students returning from out-of-school suspension, and a revised student code of conduct intended to produce more consistent responses among schools. Brown said administrators can use a shared record to compare consequences for similar behavior, allowing principals and assistant principals to see how comparable incidents were handled elsewhere. Later in the meeting, during non-agenda public comment, Safety Audit Committee Chairman Travis McKinney challenged the division's interpretation of its discipline trends. He argued that separate Virginia Department of Education reportable behavioral data showed increases in several categories over previous years and questioned whether the division's behavior intervention approach has been effective. The two presentations used different measures in different time periods. Brown's report counted local discipline incidents through 2025-26, while the Safety Audit Committee analyzed state reportable behavior categories through 2024-25. The meeting materials did not reconcile the two data sets. And meet the candidates. Editor's note, this is the second installment of a four-part series introducing local candidates on the ballot for City Council and School Board in the November 3, 2026 election. We emailed each candidate the same series of questions and asked them to respond. The series began August 19th with candidates seeking office in the Chuckatuck Borough. This week, we feature those candidates in the Cypress Borough. And my note, due to the time constraints of this program, I'll read a number of responses to the questions posed to each candidate, but not all the questions. The first office featured for Cypress Borough is City Council. And the first candidate is Leroy Bennett. Tell the voters a little about yourself. My military service brought me to Suffolk, and I chose to make this community home. I currently represent the Cypress Borough on City Council and remain committed to accessible, responsive leadership. I am a United States Navy veteran and a retired general foreman from Newport News Shipbuilding. I also previously served as chairman of the Suffolk Economic Development Authority and on the Suffolk Redevelopment and Housing Authority Board. Outside of council, I value time with family and friends and staying connected with the community I am honored to serve. What made you decide you were interested in serving as a member of the Suffolk City Council? Mr. Bennett's response: my commitment to serving Suffolk has always been rooted in ensuring that residents have a strong voice in decisions affecting their neighborhoods. As I considered whether to seek another term, I looked at the consequential issues ahead, including data centers, land use, infrastructure, growth, and changes at the state level that may affect localities. Suffolk is at a critical point. I am seeking re-election because this moment requires proven independent leadership that understands what is at stake, listens to residents, and is prepared to make difficult decisions in Suffolk's best interest. What do you see as the council's roles and responsibilities? Leroy Bennett's response: City Council's responsibility is to establish policy, adopt a responsible budget, protect taxpayer interests, and provide oversight while allowing the city manager to manage daily operations. Council must carefully consider decisions involving public safety, schools, infrastructure, land use, economic development, and quality of life. It must also plan beyond the immediate issue and consider the long-term impact on residents and neighborhoods. Most importantly, council members must remain accessible, listen to the public, ask difficult questions, and make independent decisions without allowing outside

It must also plan beyond the immediate issue and consider the long-term impact on residents and neighborhoods. Most importantly, council members must remain accessible, listen to the public, ask difficult questions, and make independent decisions without allowing outside pressure to outweigh the public interest. Another question posed to Mr. Bennett: what in your background leads you to believe you would be an effective council member? My background combines military service, private sector leadership, community involvement, and experience in city government. The Navy taught me discipline and service, while my work as a general foreman at Newport News Shipbuilding strengthened my skills in leadership, accountability, teamwork, and problem solving. My prior service with Suffolk Economic Development Authority and Redevelopment and Housing Authority provided insight into development, housing, and long-range planning. As a current council member, I have a record residents can evaluate. I understand how city decisions affect neighborhoods, services, and taxpayers, and I remain willing to exercise independent judgment when difficult questions come before council. And what is your long-term vision for the city of Suffolk? My long-term vision is a Suffolk that grows responsibly without losing the qualities that make people proud to call it home. That means safe neighborhoods, strong schools, reliable city services, improved roads and drainage, modern infrastructure, and a diverse economy. Land use decisions, including decisions involving data centers, must be made carefully because their effect can last for generations. I want Suffolk to remain financially sound while protecting taxpayers, existing communities, natural resources, and our rural character. Achieving that vision requires thoughtful planning, independent leadership, and meaningful public participation so that growth reflects community priorities. And where do you see the city in 5, 10, and 20 years from now? Mr. Bennett's response: in 5 years, Suffolk should have stronger public safety resources, continued infrastructure improvements, and clearer standards ensuring development keeps pace with roads, schools, utilities, and city services. In 10 years, I want Suffolk to have a more diversified economy, improved transportation connections, and well-planned growth that protects established neighborhoods and rural areas. In 20 years, Suffolk should be recognized as a safe, financially responsible, and thriving city that made wise land use decisions during a critical period. Reaching that future requires disciplined planning today, careful use of taxpayer dollars, and leadership willing to consider the long-term consequences of important decisions. The next candidate for city council in Cypress Borough is Will Smith. Tell the voters a little about yourself. I was born and raised in Suffolk and graduated from Virginia State University with a degree in political science. Professionally, I work in community engagement and external affairs in Virginia's energy sector, partnering with local governments, businesses, and nonprofit organizations to strengthen the communities we serve. My career in public service has included serving at both the local and state levels, and today I serve as a commissioner on the Suffolk Redevelopment and Housing Authority. First question posed to Mr. Smith: what made you decide you were interested in serving as a member of the Suffolk City Council? I decided to run because I saw a need and believed I could meet it. At 30 years old, I believe my generation has both an opportunity and a responsibility to help shape Suffolk's future. I love this city. Suffolk is growing, and with growth comes both opportunity and responsibility. I want to help ensure we're planning ahead while protecting what makes Suffolk special. My goal is simple: leave our community stronger than I found it, and help build a city that families will continue to be proud to call home. And what do you see as the council's roles and responsibilities? Will Smith responds: a council member is first and foremost a representative. The people of each borough entrust that person to represent their interests, listen to their concerns, and be their voice at City Hall. That means being transparent, keeping residents informed, making thoughtful decisions, and being a responsible steward of taxpayer dollars. Council should also be planning for the future while making sure today's decisions reflect what's best for the people they serve.

And what in your background leads you to believe you would be an effective council member? Mr. Smith's response, I've had the privilege of serving as chief of staff at the local level and in both the Virginia House of Delegates and Senate, where I help develop budgets, shape public policy, and solve problems that matter to local communities. Those experiences taught me how government works, how to bring people together, and how to make thoughtful decisions. I was also honored to be recognized by Virginia Business as one of the Commonwealth's 40 Under 40, reflecting my commitment to leadership, economic development, and strengthening communities. I'm proud to bring those experiences home and put them to work for Suffolk. And what is your long-term vision for the city of Suffolk? My vision is to protect what makes Suffolk special while planning responsibly for what's next. I want Suffolk to remain a place where families can thrive, small businesses can succeed, neighborhoods are strong, and growth is matched by the infrastructure and services our community deserves. We don't have to choose between preserving our character and embracing opportunity. With thoughtful leadership and responsible planning, we can do both. And where do you see the city in 5, 10, and 20 years from now? Will Smith's response? In 5 years, I see Suffolk making meaningful progress on transportation, infrastructure, and neighborhood investment. In 10 years, I see Suffolk recognized as one of Virginia's best places to live, work, and raise a family because we've planned responsibly instead of simply growing quickly. 20 years from now, I want people to look back and say, this generation made the right decisions, that we protected our farm, strengthened our economy, and left Suffolk better than we found it. And the next office in Cypress Borough that's highlighted is school board. And the one candidate that's highlighted is Karen Jenkins. Tell the voters a little about yourself. My name is Karen L. Jenkins, and I am proud to have been born and raised in Suffolk and being a product of Suffolk Public Schools. My husband, Delegate Clinton L. Jenkins, and I have been married for 38 years, and together we have raised 3 wonderful daughters. We are also blessed with grandchildren, including one who currently attends Suffolk Public Schools. Professionally, I am a mental health professional with a master's degree in marriage, family, and children counseling, with more than 26 years of experience serving children, families, schools, and communities. My life's work has been centered around helping others overcome challenges. Outside of my professional and public service responsibilities, I enjoy singing, writing music, interior design, and supporting others in any way I can. Whether through mentoring, community service, faith-based outreach, education, or simply encouraging someone who needs support, serving others is not just something I do, it is who I am. My faith, family, and commitment to community guide everything I do. And here is the first question posed to Karen Jenkins. What made you decide you were interested in serving as a member of the Suffolk Public Schools Board? I chose to serve because Suffolk Public Schools helped shape my life and the lives of my family. I wanted to give back to the school division that invested in me and provided opportunities that helped me become the person I am today. My passion has always been helping children succeed and ensuring they have schools, excellent educational opportunities, and caring adults who advocate for them. After serving 2 terms, including this term in which I was honored to be unopposed, my commitment remains as strong as ever. I am grateful for the trust the citizens of Suffolk have placed in me, and I remain dedicated to ensuring Suffolk Public Schools continue to be one of the top performing school divisions in Virginia. And what do you see as the board's roles and responsibilities? The school board's role is governance, not management. Our responsibility is to establish vision, adopt policy, oversee finances, ensure accountability, and support student achievement. The school board has only 3 employees, the superintendent, the school board attorney, and the school board clerk. Our responsibility is to hire outstanding individuals for those positions, provide support, establish clear expectations,
not our role to manage day-to-day operations or micromanage staff. When concerns are brought to me, I believe it is my responsibility to listen, gather facts, and ensure concerns are properly researched. If action is needed, it is then the responsibility of the superintendent and his team to address the matter. Effective governance requires collaboration, trust, accountability, and respect for the roles of everyone involved. How will you engage the community to improve public schools in the Suffolk Public Schools Division? Community engagement begins with being present, listening, and building trust. Throughout my service, I have attended school events, athletic competitions, graduations, civic meetings, church gatherings, community programs, and countless activities throughout Suffolk. My personal phone number has always been available because I believe accessibility matters. I host and participate in town halls, connect families with resources, and ensure citizens remain informed about important issues affecting our schools. I also utilize relationships and partnerships with local, state, and national organizations, businesses, and community leaders to bring meaningful resources and opportunities into our schools. I believe leadership means showing up even when no one is watching and doing the work because it matters, not because it is expected or for recognition. What in your background leads you to believe that you would be an effective school board member? Karen Jenkins' response: my experience has prepared me well for this role. I am a former chair of the Suffolk School Board, former Region 2 chair of the Virginia School Boards Association, former member of the VSBA Board of Directors, and former member of the VSBA Audit Committee. Years of experience as a mental health professional working directly with students, families, schools, and communities. This experience gives me firsthand knowledge of the challenges students face and the support systems needed to help them succeed. I also have financial leadership experience and understand the responsibilities of managing multi-million dollar budgets. Additionally, working in schools and other school divisions has provided me valuable insight into what works, what does not work, and what best practices can be implemented to improve outcomes. I strongly believe anyone seeking public office must understand the importance of initial and ongoing training. Effective leaders never stop learning. School board members have a responsibility to remain informed about governance, ethics, finance, policy, and educational best practices. The community deserves leaders who are prepared, reliable, committed to continuous growth. And in your opinion, what are the most important issues facing Suffolk Public Schools? Student achievement and school safety remain our highest priorities. We must continue providing students with the academic support, resources, and opportunities they need to succeed while ensuring every school remains a safe and welcoming environment. We must continue investing in our teachers, staff, and administrators because they are essential to student success. Retaining quality employees through competitive compensation, professional development, and school support systems is critical. As Suffolk continues to grow, we must ensure our facilities, staffing, and resources keep pace with enrollment demands. We must also continue addressing attendance, student behavior, mental health needs, and effective communication with families and stakeholders. Suffolk Public Schools has made tremendous between the school board, superintendent, employees, parents, and community partners. By continuing to work together, remaining transparent, and keeping students at the center of every decision, we can ensure Suffolk Public Schools remains one of the premier school divisions in Virginia and a source of pride for our entire community. And those are responses from Karen L. Jenkins. 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And city bans trucks on two rural corridors. This by Ed Pugh. Suffolk City Council unanimously banned through truck traffic on portions of Manning Road and Arthur Drive after a city study found the narrow rural roads unsuitable for heavy trucks and documented 48 crashes
The 7-0 vote on Wednesday adds Manning Road between Copeland and Mineral Springs Roads and Arthur Drive between Mineral Springs Road and Whaleyville Boulevard to Suffolk's list of truck-restricted routes. Public Works Director Greg Benton said the city evaluated the roads at residents' request in March and April. An engineering firm completed and sealed its study on August 6th. These rural roadways are not designed to carry commercial truck traffic due to narrow pavement widths, deep open roadside ditches, poor geometry, and site distance limitations, Benton told council. Manning Road had 43 reported crashes within the study area, including one fatal crash and 22 crashes involving some level of injury. The remaining crashes caused property damage. Arthur Drive had 5 reported crashes, including one with a possible injury. A section of Manning Road engineers studied averaged about 870 vehicles and 25 trucks per day. Arthur Drive is only about 18 to 19 feet wide and carries a 35-mile-per-hour speed limit, Benton said. His presentation included photographs of a recent truck incident on Manning Road and damage to roadsides and ditches caused when large trucks left the pavement. Manning Road and Arthur Drive are not suitable for heavy truck traffic, Benton said. Heavy truck traffic volumes have increased on these roadways, along with a number of truck-related incidents. The preferred alternatives include Route 13, Whaleyville Boulevard, Copeland Road, and for traffic now using Manning Road, a route using US 58 and Loomis Road. Much of the council's discussion centered not on whether to restrict the roads, but on how to persuade truck drivers to stay off them. Butler Barlow said council received an email supporting the restrictions, but raising a practical concern. Written "no trucks" signs might be ineffective for drivers who do not read English. Is there like a truck, just a picture of a truck with a red line through it? Butler Barlow asked. Benton said the restrictions would use standardized signs depicting a truck with a red circle and slash. She also questioned whether the restriction would simply push trucks onto another unsuitable road or force them to negotiate difficult intersections. Benton said the city will have to watch where truck traffic goes once the restrictions are installed. We put those truck restrictions in, and then we see where they go and what change may need to take place after that, he said. City Manager Kevin Hughes said Suffolk can contact companies known to operate large truck fleets and can also notify the Port of Virginia and truck. Council member Timothy Johnson raised another problem, GPS navigation. It seems like the GPS is probably not our friend, and that's what a lot of these truckers are going by, Johnson said. Benton said ordinary navigation programs do not necessarily account for routes appropriate for large commercial vehicles, although truck-specific navigation services are available. Johnson called the ordinance a beginning. I'm sure we'll have to do more as we proceed forward, he said, before making the motion for approval. Duman said Manning Road in particular has been discussed for some time. I'm glad this finally got here, he said. We've done our homework and we're there, so it's just a matter of trying to change some behavior. And also reported by Ed Pugh, Elephant's Fork timeline comes into focus. Suffolk Public Schools officials said the planned replacement of Elephant's Fork Elementary moving forward this fiscal year to meet a targeted August 2029 opening, with land acquisition and early site work among the next steps in the roughly $60 million project. Superintendent John B. Gordon III told the school board on August 13th that he and Chief Financial Officer Anthony LeBron recently met with city officials about the project and emphasized the need to keep the process moving. We need this vote to take place within the next 14 to 30 days, Gordon said. The first $4 million for the project is already included in the city's approved capital plan. Gordon said the money will cover design work and the beginning of construction, while Hughes said the city plans to transfer the previously allotted funding to the school division. Hughes said that transfer is not holding up the project. He also said he is not aware of a city
stage, differing from Gordon's statement that a vote on the land acquisition is needed within 14 to 30 days to maintain the project schedule. I'm not aware of a vote needed by the City Council, as mentioned at the school board meeting, Hughes told Suffolk News Herald in an email. The approved CIP 26-27, July 1, 2026 to June 30, 2027, includes $4 million in funding for the design and early site work effort for the future Elephant's Fork project. We do plan to transfer previously allotted CIP funding for this project, but that is not holding anything up at this point. The recent meeting I had with Dr. Gordon included an update on the site acquisition, the sales agreement, and associated infrastructure requirements. Board member Tyrone Riddick said the division needs to avoid allowing the prices rise. We've been kicking the can down the road too long, Riddick said. The longer we prolong getting the work done, prices balloon. They increase rapidly. Elephant's Fork Elementary School opened in 1979 and is approaching the 50-year infrastructure mark identified in the division's capital presentation. Suffolk Public Schools plans to replace the building with a school designed for about 800 students while eliminating 12 mobile classrooms. The division says the project would also reduce costs associated with aging mechanical, HVAC, and other building systems. The school board's capital presentation lists a $61.05 million budget for the project, with design beginning in 2026, construction plan for 2027 through 2029, and the school scheduled to open in 2029. Priority as officials continue working through the acquisition and infrastructure details. The Elephant's Fork Elementary School remains a priority, and we will continue to do all we can to advance this important project for our city, he said. The Elephant's Fork replacement is the next major school replacement in Suffolk Capital Program following completion of the new John F. Kennedy Middle School. The division's longer-range plan also calls for a $42 million, 60,000-square-foot addition at Nansemet River High School with 20 classrooms, restrooms, an auxiliary gym, and cafeteria expansion. Later projects include replacement schools for Kilby Shores and Nansemet Parkway Elementary Schools and Forest Glen Middle School. The school board is scheduled to continue reviewing its capital priorities before submitting its plan to the city. And Chuckatuck, Oakland, planning effort. Suffolk has begun a multi-year effort to rewrite plans for its historic villages, starting with work in the Chuckatuck, Oakland area and using market studies alongside residents' ideas to determine how each community should grow. City Manager Kevin Hughes called the village plans much anticipated, as Comprehensive Planning Manager Jonathan McBride outlined the process Wednesday. The work follows adoption of the Suffolk's 2045 Comprehensive Plan, which called for the city to return to its individual village plans. Many date to the early 2000s and are about 25 years old. We want to preserve, protect, and promote our villages, McBride said, describing the goal as protecting their character while identifying appropriate opportunities for new investment. The city hired Benchmark Planning of Charlotte to assist with the village plans over the next 3 years. Suffolk's 2018 Downtown Master Plan. Suffolk also hired Design Workshop of Colorado to conduct market studies. McBride said that second piece is intended to keep the planning process from becoming simply a collection of ideas without data behind them. We're not just going in and getting ideas and putting visions together, he said. We're actually going to base that in some content and some data and some perspective around what the market potential is. The consultants will look at both conservative and more aggressive growth scenarios and study who actually uses each village. That includes a primary market of residents living in or near the village and a secondary market that could include people who travel into the area for businesses, recreation, or scenery. McBride described the city as being in phase zero. This is the beginning
Everybody knows what's going on. We're actually planning. We're getting ready to plan. Staff and consultants have already toured the villages, and McBride has begun identifying residents, organizations, and other people who know how individual communities work. The next phase will ask residents what their village looked like in the past, how it has changed, and what they want it to become. Later phases will develop alternatives around issues residents identify, potentially including traffic, youth services, or development, before a plan is drafted and returned to the public for additional comment. Council member Shelley Butler Barlow, whose borough includes Chuckatuck and Oakland, said she has already seen McBride working in the community. Jonathan and I have crossed paths almost every day this week, sometimes more than once, Butler Barlow said. She said she was particularly pleased that her area is first. I'm really excited to be first, too. Citywide comprehensive plan cannot fully address the differences among individual villages. Each one of our villages is somewhat unique in their own character, he said. They're all villages, but they all have their own identity. The new plans, he said, are the next step in commitments council made when it approved Suffolk 2045. We didn't just talk about it, Duman said. Now we're doing it. And Kings Fork set to compete for $1 million T-Mobile field upgrade. Kings Fork High School has won $5,000 for its football program and will have a chance to compete for a $1 million field upgrade through T-Mobile's Friday Night 5G Lights program. The school was one of four Virginia schools selected as the program's Week 2 winners, according to a news release from T-Mobile. East Rockingham High School in Elkton, Patrick Henry High School in Glades will also receive $5,000 awards. Kings Fork joins two other Western Tidewater schools already selected for the program. Franklin High School and Southampton High School in Cortland were among 10 Virginia schools that received $5,000 during the first week of awards. 14 Virginia schools have received a combined $70,000 through a program so far this season. Friday Night 5G Lights is a national high school football funding program focused on schools in small and rural communities. Schools can use the $5,000 awards for expenses including equipment, uniforms, travel, and facility improvements, according to the release. The winning schools also remain eligible for larger awards as the competition continues. The program includes $25,000 awards for regional finalists, $250,000 awards for division champions, and that includes a football field upgrade. In addition to Kings Fork, Franklin, and Southampton, Virginia's first week winners include Culpeper County High School, James Monroe High School in Fredericksburg, Central High School in Woodstock, Skyline High School in Front Royal, Louisa County High School in Mineral, West Point High School, Marion Senior High School, and Fort Defiance High School. Applications remain open through September 18th. Eligible schools that apply are automatically entered in the program's weekly $5,000 giveaways. Public voting for the larger prizes is scheduled for October 8th through the 25th, with the grand prize winner expected to be announced on November 12th. And city expects $905,000 housing funds. Suffolk City Council accepted more than $905,000 in federal development funding Wednesday for programs serving low and moderate income residents in Suffolk and Western Tidewater. The $905,658.63 award from the U.S. Department of Housing and Urban Development includes $515,935 in community development block grant funding and $389,723.63 through the Home Investment Partnership Program. City Manager Kevin Hughes said the money will be spent under the Fiscal 2026-27 Action Plan already approved by Council. All these funds will be used in accordance with the City Council-approved 26-27 Action Plan for program administration and activities in support of low- to moderate-income persons and families in Suffolk and Western Tidewater, Hughes said. The federal award does not require
Minister's home funding regionally through the Western Tidewater Program, making the allocations one of the consent items with impacts beyond the city itself. Council approved the funding 7-0 as part of the consent agenda without discussion. Turning now to the opinion page in the Suffolk News Herald. To Suffolk students, welcome back. And this is opinion from the paper. Across Suffolk, alarms are ringing earlier. Backpacks are being packed and school buses are returning to familiar roads. A new school year is here. This opening should feel especially exciting for the teachers and students at the new John F. Kennedy Middle School. After years of planning and construction, they are beginning the year in a new building on a site with deep roots in Suffolk's educational history. New classrooms and hallways offer a fresh start, but the people inside will determine what the school becomes. For returning teachers and pride in opening the doors together and beginning JFK's next chapter. For some students, the first day provides excitement. There are friends to see, teachers to meet, and activities waiting to begin. For others, it brings a knot in the stomach. A new school, a difficult class, or simply the uncertainty of what lies ahead can make the opening days feel overwhelming. Whether you're walking into kindergarten, entering the new John F. Kennedy Middle School, beginning high school, or preparing for your senior year, remember this. You do not have to have everything figured out on the first day. A school year is not decided by one test, one uncomfortable moment, or one bad week. It is built over time through small choices, showing up, asking questions, completing the next assignment, and trying again when something does not go as planned. There will be challenges the first time. Friendships may change. Practices will be tiring. Deadlines will pile up. Some days, the easiest choice may feel like giving up or checking out. Do not let one difficult moment convince you that you cannot succeed. Ask for help. Counselors, coaches, teachers, administrators, and family members cannot fix every problem, but they cannot help with a problem they do not know about. Speaking up is not a sign of weakness. Often, it is the first step towards solving whatever is standing in your way. Students also have a responsibility to watch out for one another. Kindness may not appear on a report card, but it shapes a school as surely as any lesson plan. Parents and guardians have a role, too. Ask about more than grades. Ask who your child sat with at lunch, what made them laugh, what frustrated them, and whether they feel safe. Short or insists everything is fine. Teachers and school employees are also beginning a demanding year. They deserve patience, respect, and support. They will be asked to educate, encourage, protect, guide, and sometimes comfort hundreds of young people. That work matters, and so does the way the wider community treats those entrusted with doing it. Students, take your education seriously. You may not love every subject or understand today how every assignment will matter later. Still, the habits you build will follow you long after you leave the classroom. Seniors, the year ahead will move faster than you expect. Enjoy the games, performances, dances, and ordinary moments with friends. But keep an eye on what comes next. Complete the applications. Ask about scholarships. Explore college, military service, apprenticeships, and careers. Graduation should be more than an ending. It should open a door. These years, try a club, join a team, pick up an instrument, read something outside your usual interests. Schools offer countless chances to discover what you enjoy and what you do well, but those discoveries require a willingness to participate. Welcome back, Suffolk students. Make this year count and help the person beside you do the same. And I'll turn next to the obituaries that appear in the Suffolk News Herald for the week of August 26, 2026. David L. Mosell passed away on August 16th at the age of 68. His funeral service was held August 24th at Shivers Funeral Home. Harlena Colander McGee passed away on August 2nd at the age of 99. Viewing will be on Monday, August 31st, from 10 to 11 a.m. at
The funeral service will follow the viewing at 11 a.m. Interment will take place after the service at Carver Memorial Cemetery. Berlin and Severino Byram passed away on August 15th at the age of 86. Celebration of life will be on Sunday, August 30th at 1:30 p.m. at the Bethlehem Roarton Clubhouse, 140 Manning Road in Suffolk. Parr Funeral Home is entrusted with arrangements. And Homer Vinyard passed away on August 20th at the age of 97. He served in the U.S. Army during World War II and also retired as a machinist at Norfolk Naval Shipyard. Funeral service began at 1:30 p.m. on Wednesday, August 26th at Point Harbor Church. Interment followed at Meadowbrook Memorial Gardens. The family. And Evelyn Johnson passed away on August 19th at the age of 65. Viewing will be on Wednesday, August 26th, from 3 to 6 p.m. at Shivers Funeral Home. Celebration of life will be at 11 a.m. Thursday, August 27th, also at Shivers Funeral Home in the chapel. Interment will follow in the Christian Home Baptist Church Cemetery. I'll turn now to the community calendar, and beginning with Saturday, August 29th, American Legion Post 49 in Smithfield will host dinner and a program at 4 p.m. to recognize and thank veterans who served from 1990 through 2022. Servicemen and servicewomen who participated in Operation Enduring Freedom, Noble Eagle, Iraqi Freedom, Desert Storm, and Desert Shield, as well as all who served during operations in Afghanistan, participated in the Operation Internal Resolve fight against ISIS, or served during this period are welcome. Reservations are required. Call 757-357-9239. Leave your name, contact information, and number of attendees. This will be at 818 South Church Street in Smithfield. Sunday, August 30th. The Center for Fatherless Youth Development invites the Suffolk community to come together for a family-friendly afternoon of skating, fellowship, and giving back. The event will take place from 1 to 5 p.m. at Golden Lux Arena in Suffolk. Proceeds will support programs serving fatherless and disadvantaged youth through mentorship, education, career development, and other resources designed to help young people thrive. Come skate for a cause, connect with the community, and help change life. www.cffyd.org. Tuesday, September 1st, American Legion Post 49 of Smithfield will host its monthly membership meeting at 818 South Church Street. Social hour begins at 5 p.m. and dinner will be served at 6 p.m. Post business meeting begins at 7 p.m. Current and former members of Post 49 or other posts are also welcome to attend. Qualifying veterans are invited to join us to learn more about Post 49. If you'd like general information, please call 757-357-9239. Friday, September 4th, the Bethlehem Roarton Club, it's at 140 Manning Road, invites you to their next jam on Friday, September 4th. The Country Rebels Band will be playing country tunes for your enjoyment. And don't get more country than this. Doors open at 5:30 p.m. Music starts. And there will be great concessions and fellowship. It's free and open to the public. And as always, the band entertains for your donations, so be generous. And Saturday, September 17th, American Legion Nansemet Post 88 is hosting their 18th annual golf tournament at Sleepy Hole Golf Course in Suffolk. Shotgun starts at 1 p.m. We are looking for sponsors and golfers. $80 per golfer, $320 per foursome, and that includes dinner. Registration forms and info are available on the Post 88 website. But if you'd like information, contact the post commander at 757-650-9981. Okay, more music. Friday, September 18th, the Bethlehem Roarton Club, again, 140 Manning Road, invites you to their next jam. The Breakers Beach Band will be entertaining you with some great beach
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And again, be generous with those donations. And let's see, ongoing. American Legion Post 49 holds a community bingo game Thursday beginning at 7 p.m. at 818 South Church Street in Smithfield. And several progressive games in play with payouts over $500. Regular game payouts depend on attendance, but average $40 to $50 per game. Card sales start 1 hour or more before the game. Sandwiches and snacks are available. And if you'd like more information, call the Post at 757-357-9239. And some final details before this program ends. On the agenda, City Council meets Wednesday, September 2nd at 6 p.m., and the Suffolk School Board on Thursday. And a quote for the day is from comedian Milton Berle. If opportunity doesn't knock, build a door. You have been listening to local news highlights from the Suffolk News Herald for the week of August 26, 2026, on the WHRO Voice. 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Financial support comes from the Virginia Department of the Blind and Vision Impaired, and also through the general partners and members of WHRO. Coming up next, more local and regional programs from the WHRO Voice. My name is Denise Klein, and as always, thank you for joining us.

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1: Hello, and welcome to the WHRO Voice, where we will be reading local, regional, and national highlights from the Virginia Pilot, dated Wednesday, August the 26th. Audio reading programs are specifically designed for and primarily directed to people who are blind, visually impaired, or who have other conditions preventing them from reading standard printed material. Our readers are volunteers. My name is Patricia Raymond. My reading partner is...
2: Carol.
1: Hey, Carol. So the top news story for this morning on the Virginia Pilot is Dolly Parton, 1946 to 2026. The world feels a lot less sparkly. From dirt poor Tennessee family, singer became country star, philanthropist, beloved icon who spanned generations. The story is from Kristen M. Hall of the Associated Press. Dolly Parton, the country music icon whose soaring vibrato vocals, poignant songwriting, and sparkling costumes defined her rise from a log cabin in the Tennessee mountains to the height of stardom and acclaim, died Tuesday. She was 80. Parton died, is said. A cause of death is not disclosed. Known for her curvy physique, massive blonde wigs, and skin-tight outfits that served her self-deprecating wit, she was among the most beloved personalities in music and beyond, the rare celebrity whose appeal transcended generations, geography, and politics. She wrote hundreds of songs, including classics like Jolene, Coat of Many Colors, and I Will Always Love You, that totaled more than 100 million worldwide sales and more than 1 billion online streams. Parton, who plucked bejeweled banjos, guitar, and dulcimers with her long fingernails during performances, was a generous philanthropist and successful businesswoman whose projects included a theme park in the Smoky Mountain foothills near her birthplace. Quote, "This really, really hurts," country singer Casey Musgraves wrote on social media. "The world feels a lot less sparkly all of a sudden." Her career was forever bringing as one of 12 children born as what she called a dirt-poor Tennessee family. She started her education nonprofit, Imagination Library, to send free books to children. Going to page 4. In Tennessee, because her father, who quit work to work on the farm, struggled to learn to read. Parton's first musical performances were in church, where her grandfather was a preacher. By age 10, she was learning guitar and singing on local television shows. At 13, she appeared on the Grand Ole Opry in Nashville, where Johnny Cash introduced her as, quote, "a little girl from up in East Tennessee." With a suitcase of songs, she followed her uncle Bill Owens, also a songwriter, to Nashville after graduating high school in 1964. Fred Foster, who produced Roy Orbison, Willie Nelson, and more, saw other artists, as well as recording and releasing Parton singing her own material. By the mid-1970s, Parton was a Nashville queen. Parton's relationship with Porter Wagner, a pencil-thin pompadoured star with flashy rhinestone outfits, was key to her career. She honed her acting skills on his syndicated TV show, and he advocated for her to get a record deal at RCA. Their first duet, The Last Thing on My Mind, was released in 1967, the same year she started her own publishing company. She got her first number one solo single with Joshua and reached the top 5 with the ballad Coat of Many Colors, about how her mother sewed together scraps of clothes to make a coat Parton wore so proudly, even as her peers mocked her for being poor. The song, with its biblical references and ode to maternal love, was later made into a children's book and a TV movie. In 1973, she had the hit that made her career, Jolene. Churning rhythm and Parton's repeated delivery of the title as she pleads for the woman not to steal her man. The song topped the country charts, crossing over to pop and later being released internationally, opening up new audiences for Parton. Jolene is one of her most covered compositions, including by Miley Cyrus, Parton's goddaughter, Olivia Newton-John, and the White Stripes. She followed Jolene with a huge hit in 1974, I Will Always Love You, which helped her win Country Music Association's Female Vocalist of the Year back-to-back in 1975 and 1976. She famously turned down Elvis Presley, who wanted to record it because she would not share publishing rights. Decades later, Whitney Houston's version of I Will Always Love You became a smash for the soundtrack of her 1992 film The Bodyguard and broke sales records. Here You Come Again, a pop crossover hit, one of the Parton as a multi-genre entertainer and brought her first Grammy Award in 1979. Quote, a lot of people thought I'd totally lost my mind, she said in 1979 of changing her singing style. Quote, but I had no fear of change. I expected success, but I was braced for failure. I didn't care if people thought I was wrong. In my own heart, I knew I was doing the right thing. Parton's other crossover hits included the title song from 9 to 5, the 1980 comedy starring Parton, Jane Fonda, and Lily Tomlin, and her duet with longtime friend Kenny Rogers, Islands in the Stream. For millions of fans, she was simply Dolly, a mixture of Southern charm, humor, and glamour, but she was also considered a feminist role model for holding the reins of her own career, writing her own songs, owning her content, and looking after her finances in an entertainment world dominated by men. Parton was open to making fun of herself when she hosted Saturday writers that her only restrictions were she wouldn't curse and she wouldn't make fun of Jesus. She married Carl Dean, an asphalt paving contractor, in the mid-1960s, and they were together until his death in 2025 at 82. In her first major film role, Parton played alongside Fonda and Tomlin as office workers who rebel against their tyrannical boss in 9 to 5. Critic Roger Ebert called her a natural-born movie star, and the title song earned her two Grammy Awards. Starring roles in The Best Little Whorehouse in Texas and Steel Magnolias followed. She opened her Dollywood theme park in East Tennessee, a major economic driver in an Appalachia that draws tourists in from around the country, and established the Dollywood Foundation. She wrote books and memoirs, was inducted into the Country Music Hall of Fame, and was given a Lifetime Achievement Award by the Recording Academy. She was selected for the Jean Hersholt Humanitarian Award from the in 2025. With 55 Grammy nominations and 10 wins, Parton is the third most nominated woman in the Grammy history, only behind Beyoncé and Taylor Swift. When the Rock and Roll Hall of Fame Foundation sent her out a ballot in 2022 with her name on it, though she said she felt she hadn't earned it, the voters answered with a "Hello, Dolly." Parton showed up for the induction ceremony, performed, and then put out a rock album.
2: Canadian officials punch back at U.S. The trade war ramps up as $20 billion in American goods hit with tariffs. Toronto. Canada struck back at the United States on Tuesday with a retaliatory tariffs on about $20 billion worth of American goods, including steel, dairy products, appliances, and farm equipment, as the trade war between the once friendly neighbors. The confrontation threatened one of the world's largest trading relationships and further strained ties between the United States and a country long considered one of its closest allies. A prolonged dispute could raise costs for American businesses and consumers less than 2.5 months before the midterm elections. The new tariffs extended well beyond industrial goods, hitting everyday purchases such as seafood, cheese, clothing, cosmetics, and toilet papers, with some facing duties as high as 50%. We did not choose this conflict, but when our economic integration is used as a weapon rather than the foundation for a win-win partnership, we need to stand up, Finance Minister François-Philippe Champagne said in French, calling the situation an unprecedented challenge imposed on Canada. Industry Minister Mélanie Joly urged Canadians to buy Canadian protect jobs and launch a movement of resistance. She said Canada selected some American profits product, excuse me. She said Canada selected some American products for tariffs to put political pressure on particular states. Canadian officials used a similar strategy during Trump's first term when retaliatory tariffs targeted Kentucky whiskey, Florida orange juice, and Wisconsin yogurt. Canada's retaliation came after the Trump administration posed 50% tariffs over the weekend on Canadian goods following the collapse of trade negotiations. Canadian Prime Minister Mark Carney accused Washington of trying to subordinate Canada and said U.S. demands during the failed talks showed that Americans wanted to destroy our major industries. Trump intensified the confrontation Monday, telling Canadian leaders to face consequences far worse than existing tariffs and threatening new 50% tariffs on Canadian vehicles, auto parts, and steel. Trump added another provocation Tuesday, saying the United States was giving serious consideration to renaming Lake Ontario Lake America in a feud with Ontario Premier Doug Ford. In the hours before Canada's announcement, Trump went on a social media tear against the country, accusing it of ripping off American farmers and driving U.S. companies out of business. "I deal with many countries, and Canada is easily the most difficult and unreasonable," Trump wrote in one post. "They feel entitled, but they are not a state and will be entitled no longer." Because the Supreme Court struck down his biggest tariffs in February, Trump turned this time to an obscure provision of a Depression-era trade to impose tariffs of up to 50% on imports from countries that have discriminated against U.S. businesses. No president has ever imposed such tariffs before, so they are untested in court. The tariffs will take effect September 8th. At rates of 15%, 25%, and 50%, with Canada matching the corresponding U.S. tariff rate on more than 700 products, such as pulp and paper and electronics. The tariffs on many American products would double from 25% to 50%, with the largest share of the new measures affecting steel and aluminum. Canadian officials said the goal is not to raise revenue, but to protect Canadian companies and reduce U.S. imports. U.S. steel imports, for example, have already fallen 30% since Canada imposed a 25% tariff and cut them further, Canadian officials said. Goods facing 50% tariff include some steel and aluminum products, furniture, and clothing. Appliances, dairy products including cheese, fish and seafood, and certain steel and aluminum derivatives will face 25% tariffs. Existing Canadian counter tariffs on U.S. autos will remain in place. Canada also announced a support package for workers and businesses affected by the dispute worth $5.4 billion. Canadian officials acknowledged the counter tariffs will raise costs for some businesses and consumers, but said they expect the overall economic effects to be moderate. They said the government has provided more than $21.7 billion in tariff-related support since the beginning of 2025, far more than it has collected in retaliatory duty from the trade fight. Canada and the United States have deeply integrated supply chains across autos, energy, agriculture, and manufacturing, making a prolonged trade fight potentially costly for businesses and workers on both sides of the border. Business and consumers are caught in the middle, facing uncertainty about how much prices may increase. Michael Halbert II, owner of a furniture business in Warren, Michigan, outside Detroit, said the tariffs will hamper the ability for us to put food on the table for our family and affect the ability for us to give back to our community. Howard and his wife started their business a decade ago. They make and sell everything from dining room tables to bookcases. "To say that we don't need Canada is just disingenuous," he said. "It's dishonest, and it's just absolutely not truthful. We need our neighbor, but they also need us."
1: Storms again create chaos in Norfolk. Weekend downpour exceeds pump station's capacities, floods streets. This is by Trevor McAlf, a staff writer. Heavy rainfall Saturday caused a pump station to exceed capacity, according to city officials, and the downpour left downtown streets flooded and cars stranded in parking decks. For many waterlogged residents, the storm felt like a repeat of the early August flash storm that submerged Ghent and other flood-prone areas at high tide. But the National Weather Service and city officials said the effects of the weekend storm were more pronounced downtown. The Saturday evening storm dumped more than 3.5 inches of rain in a few hours, according to the Weather Service. City spokesperson Kelly Straub said the station's pumps were all operating normally during the storm. However, she said, rain fell downtown at a rate an hour on Saturday, much more intense than the 1 to 1.5 an hour that fell in early August. The additional water exceeded the City Hall Avenue pumping station storage capacity, Straub said. She said that city crews continuously monitor pump stations and clear hot spots regardless of the forecast, and extra city workers were brought in during storms. Adele Hagez, owner of the Granby Street Bistro in downtown Norfolk, was stranded by the high water. He headed to his car in the Booth Street garage around 7 p.m. Saturday, but found floodwaters covering much of the bottom floor of the deck. "I was trying to get out," Hagez said. He pulled his car away to what he thought would be a safe spot inside the garage. But instead of going down, the water level kept creeping higher, he said. A few blocks away, the historic Wells Theater was overwhelmed with stormwater and sustained damage from the second floor in just 3 days. From the second floor, company managing director Jeff Ryder. He said plumbing issues caused water to collect on the roof and erupt from a drain pipe directly onto the backstage area. On Saturday, water covered the floor from the theater lobby and the front restrooms all the way to the backstage. Ryder said about half the seats were also covered by water. "Probably the worst hit was on the stage itself and underneath the stage," Ryder said. "On Saturday evening, we ended up with over 2 feet of standing water underneath the stage in our basement." Outside, Ryder said floodwaters covered the City Hall Avenue intersections with Granby Street and Monticello Avenue, just blocks from a city pump station located near the Battleship, Wisconsin. "The city, which owns the theater, has been helping coordinate repairs," Ryder said. He said crews are working on the bathrooms, and the city is replacing and improving parts of the drainage system to prevent more flooding. However, Virginia Stage Company

0: Wisconsin. The city, which owns the theater, has been helping coordinate repairs, Ryder said. He said crews are working on the bathrooms, and the city is replacing and improving parts of the drainage system to prevent more flooding. However, Virginia stage companies will still need to determine what to do from Away production that was damaged from the storms. Crews attempted to repair the set after the first flood, but the second flood led to more lost materials and days of labor, Ryder said. Ryder said the company will determine whether the flooding will affect the show's performance schedule in the next few days. Virginia Stage Company is asking for donations to help cover the repair costs. Norfolk has contended with flooding events for decades because of factors like low elevation, flat, sinking terrain, sea level rise, and tidal patterns. Saturday's rainfall coincided with a 6:19 p.m. high tide, according to the National Weather Service. The city and federal state resources are financing a massive $6.1 billion flood wall project to protect areas of downtown from coastal storm surge. However, city officials say pump stations constructed as part of the project will assist with other flooding events by stopping water pipes. After the August 4th storm, the city provided towing services for 15 vehicles damaged and abandoned in the flooding. Police blocked off flooded intersections, and a vacuum truck and rod machine crews cleared drains and pipes. Straub said the city towed 13 vehicles Saturday. Eventually, the floodwaters receded around Hayes's vehicle Saturday after roughly 48 minutes, and he left the parking deck. Even so, he said the flooding was the worst he had ever seen downtown in his 20 years in Norfolk. People made it to the moon, he said, but are unable to address the city's flooding problems. Quote, we have a really tough challenge down here, especially in downtown, but all over the city with climate change writ large and with water in particular, Ryder added.
1: States' cuts could strain responses to mental crises. Changes for Medicaid patients could mean more hospitals. Staff writer. The budget that recently took effect in Virginia includes provisions that mean Medicaid will no longer reimburse providers for certain behavioral health services. Subject to federal approval, Subject to federal approval, the Department of Medical Assistance Services, which administers Medicaid at the state level, will no longer pay for a service called community stabilization, and the agency will shorten the ability of mobile crisis response from 8 hours per incident to 4. When someone is experiencing a behavioral or mental health crisis, they can call 988 and get connected to a call center that provides 24-hour crisis counseling over the phone. If there's an immediate threat to health and safety, that might require response for EMS or police. But mobile crisis response professionals come to the person in crisis, offer on-scene evaluation, treatment, and intervention. One step down from mobile crisis response is community stabilization. That's what happens in the aftermath of a behavioral or mental health crisis. It is not an emergency response, but the goal is to avoid hospitalization by providing in-home or community-based crisis services and counseling. The changes to access to crisis services for Medicaid patients could mean more hospitalizations, and they will impact how providers are able to be reimbursed for that care. If fewer private entities are willing or able to treat Medicaid patients, community service boards could face a rising demand to step in and help. Typically, community service boards function in the indigent care or unreimbursed care because private entities don't typically do that work, said Brandon Rogers, executive director of the Western Tidewater Community Services Board, which serves as a regional hub for crisis services across the region. By not having that as a covered service for Medicaid recipients, we are likely to see more service referrals to the CSBs to support care that isn't being paid for with Medicaid. In fiscal 2026, which ended in June, DMAS paid out about $223 million for mobile crisis response for Medicaid.

0: members. About 22,000 Medicaid users received the service, which costs an average of roughly $10,000. Of that group, 52% of patients were Black and 44% were white. About half of the patients had depressive disorders as their primary diagnosis. Related disorders, 18 had schizophrenia and other disorders, and 16% had trauma and stressor-related disorders. Likewise, DMAS paid out about $95 million for Medicaid members for community stabilization services. About 12,000 people received those services, averaging about $7,700 per member. Most of the Medicaid patients who received the services were Black, and the majority of the primary diagnoses prompting a response were depressive disorders, followed by bipolar and related disorders, and schizophrenia and other psychotic disorders. In total, the changes in the state budget would save about $300 million in spending. State Senator Cray Deeds, D. Charlottesville, campaigned for years for better access to behavioral health services after his son, in the midst of a mental health crisis, stabbed him before taking his own life. Deeds was unable before the tragedy. Deeds said cuts in the federal level, including to Medicaid, had lawmakers concerned. "We'll get through it, but it's going to be tough," he said. "It's going to make everything tight." And the legislature was concerned about significant instances of fraud. Between 2022 and 2026, the operator of a mental health agency based in Richmond is alleged to have fraudulently billed Medicaid for more than $49.6 million for community stabilization and mobile crisis response services. I don't think the clientele is to be blamed for what's going on, but there are some things that we've been concerned about that have caused us to re-examine some of those programs, Dees says. He said reducing access points to behavioral health care is a concern, but that lawmakers have to be smart about how they spend that money. No money that's going out the door, not to provide services to people that need help, but that is perhaps being spent in other ways. We've got to examine it, he said. We've got to tighten up, and we've got to make sure we're spending in the right places. I'm worried, but I think that we have to make sure that we have spending under control, too. The budget changes shouldn't interfere with the quality of care, Rogers said. That is, mobile crisis responders shouldn't bail on someone in crisis at the four-hour mark just because that person is a Medicaid recipient. But it will be harder for responders to get reimbursed for that work. And if there are fewer routes for care in the wake of a mental health crisis, that could strain an already overloaded hospital system. The Department of Behavioral Health and Development Services maintains a dashboard of the current occupancy rate at department state levels for children and adults. We're 99.3% full statewide for adults and 100% full for children. Private psychiatric units can provide additional capacity, but state hospitals are required to admit people if another bed can't be located after 8 hours in cases where a temporary detention order is recommended, Rogers said. When the state hospital census reaches such critical levels, safely admitting individuals in need of treatment can be delayed, making community-based services like community stabilization and mobile crisis response all the more necessary to provide proactive alternatives to inpatient care, he said. Rogers said it feels like a step backward in terms of the work the state has done in the past several years to expand community supports and reduce hospitalizations. There's going to be an ambulance that comes to your door if you're having a heart attack, Rogers said. In need of urgent behavioral health intervention, we're right now made up of a mix of private and public resources to come and respond to your door. There's not that same level of parity in behavioral health, but there is a similar level of risk to life and safety.
1: Moving on to Section A, page 2, Virginia students making gains in reading and math. Schools continue their climb toward pre-pandemic levels. The article is by Nathaniel Klein of the Virginia Mercury. Virginia students continue to make progress in reading and math last school year, posting gains that moved them closer to pre-pandemic performance levels, the Virginia Department of Education announced Tuesday. Across the Commonwealth, students' proficiency in math and reading increased by 0.4% from the prior school year. Over the past 5 years, proficiency rates rose 5% in math. Behind the numbers are the dedicated efforts of thousands of students, educators, and families working hard every day to strengthen foundational literacy and numeracy skills, Secretary of Education Jeffrey Smith said in a statement. We also know that a lot of hard work is ahead of us, and I am convinced that together we will continue to address learning gaps. Virginia uses the Standards of Learning Assessments to measure student learning and achievement in mathematics, reading, science, writing, history, and social science. The results also help determine school accreditation, which affects funding, support, and intervention efforts. A push to reform SOL assessments was led by former Governor Glenn Youngkin's Board of Education and administration from 2022 to 2026. In January, Governor Abigail Spanberger's team took over and is now celebrating the gains while also seeking ways to ensure more all content areas. Statewide, 72% of students in grades 3 to 8 pass their reading SOLs, and 69% pass their math SOLs. Beyond those results, the state's history and social sciences pass rates increased by 3.2% between the 2024-2025 and 2025-2026 school years. A nominal decrease of 0.2% was found in science. Roughly 53 school divisions, or 40%, achieved increases in both math and reading pass rates last year compared to the 2024-2025 school year. The results are based on previous proficiency benchmarks, or CUT scores, for state assessments. This school year, Virginia rolled out new proficiency benchmarks that students must meet, and these benchmarks will continue to increase over the next 4 years. The assessment results come as the Spanberger's mark on Virginia education system, following the Youngkin administration's broader effort to raise academic expectations beginning in 2022. Youngkin pushed for greater rigor in academic standards and assessments with the help of his appointed Board of Education and state legislature. In 2023, executive branch and the lawmakers appropriated $418 million for the ALL in VA plan to address learning loss and other problems that worsened during the pandemic, with a priority on tutoring, literacy, and school attendance. The agency said Tuesday that the sustained improvement over several years reflects students' resilience and educators' ongoing efforts to close learning gaps and strengthen foundational skills statewide. Quote, we know there is still work ahead to ensure every child develops in knowledge and skills needed to be successful anywhere. But this growth demonstrates that our schools are moving in the right direction. Public instruction, Jenna Conway said in a statement, quote, we will continue using this information to inform targeted and meaningful support of our students' long-term academic success. The department said that it will release the results of the school performance and support framework for the 2025-2026 school year in October. So the schools are rated on multiple measures of school quality and student achievement, including mastery, growth in reading and mathematics, readiness, and high school graduation rates. The Educational Board is scheduled to hold a briefing on the results of its work in its work session on Wednesday, when members will discuss them. A breakdown of student performance, including grade level and course-specific pass rates for schools, school divisions, and the Commonwealth, is available on the agency's website. The department's school quality profile reports will be updated in the coming week.
0: School postponed. Fate of Norfolk Highlands Primary remains in question, by John Busby, staff writer. Chesapeake. School leaders on Monday postponed a decision which would have decided the future of an elementary school and a planned early childhood education center. The school board's vote was unanimous. A plan previously presented by district administration outlined closing Norfolk Highlands Primary and converting it into the district's first dedicated preschool. The issue has been the focus of a neighborhood campaign that has for months rallied around keeping the school as is. It is a priority. I hate to look at this as kicking a can down the road because it's really not, said board member John McCormick. We need to look at what is the best way to expand preschool and early childhood education in Chesapeake. Is it Norfolk Highlands or is it another option? He hopes with more time to review the data and decision that can take hold by fall 2028. Chair Kim Scott said after the meeting the board's decision was in large part a result of public feedback. Supportive of the movement to save Norfolk Highlands Primary maintained that their smaller than average and well-performing pre-K through third grade campus should not close to make way for the center. If the building were to be converted under the plan, about 300 students there would have to be reshuffled to nearby schools. But repurposing the building is a better outcome than shutting the school down entirely, which is a possibility, district administrator said. School leaders said a greater number of families can be helped and reached if Norfolk Highlands Primary were to become an early childhood education center. Ozan Duran and other leaders of the campaign to save the school said it would appear to them that the board and district leaders their minds. Under the plan that had been presented by district administration to the board, the formal decision to convert Norfolk Highlands Primary would have needed to be reached promptly for the building to become a preschool by fall 2027. McCormick's motion followed remarks from the district's new superintendent, Doug Brubaker, who said he recommended deferring a decision until he could adequately review the situation. Brubaker at the time had officially been in office just 6 days.
1: North Carolina airmen shot down in World War II identified, and this is by Josh Schaefer of the Charlotte Observer. An Army pilot shot down over Egypt and missing in action since World War II has been identified by DNA analysis and will return to North Carolina for burial in September, home after 84 years. Captain Marvin Lancaster was 24. P-40F Warhawk crashed in Egypt's western desert, attacked by German forces during a strafing mission in the Second Battle of El Alamein. Days later, British forces recovered and buried the remains of an unknown pilot near a downed U.S. fighter, designating them X-7. Those remains got reinterred in a British cemetery, then transferred to American authorities, who declared them unidentifiable in 1949 and buried them in what is now the North African American Cemetery. Lancaster grew up in a small Craven County town of Vanceboro, about 150 miles southwest of Norfolk, and home to roughly 800 people. His younger sister's obituary noted the family of 15 children grew up in a tenant farm, children of the Great Depression. Newspapers statewide recorded in Alabama and his commission as a second lieutenant in the Army Air Corps, and then finally news of his being lost in action. His brother Clifton served with the Navy in the Pacific. Lancaster remained both a memory and a mystery until 2024, when his remains moved to the Defense POW MIA Accounting Agency for laboratory analysis. Scientists used both anthropology and mitochondrial DNA to determine the pilot's identity. He will be buried September 18th with family attending back at his hometown.
0: Wow. Region briefs. Norfolk. $5,000 reward for shooting suspect. The U.S. Marshals Service is offering a $5,000 reward for information leading to the arrest of a man wanted in the connection with a shooting in the Ghent neighborhood. Authorities are looking for Skylar Ray Brock of York County's Seaford, according to with second-degree murder and use of a firearm in the commission of a felony. The U.S. Marshals Service said Brock should be considered armed and dangerous. Brock, 30, is wanted in the August 12th slaying of his ex-wife's boyfriend, local artist Tony Camarillo, on Colley Avenue. Camarillo was shot as he and his girlfriend were walking to the premiere of their short film at the Narrow Cinema. Brock is 5'6", weighs 115 pounds, and has brown hair and green eyes. He was last seen in Seaford. The U.S. Marshals Service believes there may be someone locally with information concerning Skylar Brock's whereabouts, said Robert Bowers, senior inspector with the USMS Capital Area Regional Fugitive Task Force. Anyone with information is asked to contact the U.S. Marshals Service and provide, and information provided will remain. Information can be reported at 1-877-WANTED-2. That's WANTED-2, the numeral 2. Not, and that number is 926-8332 or usmstips@usdoj.gov. From York County, arrest and fatal shooting. A 20-year-old Williamsburg man has been arrested following an August 7th shooting in York County neighborhood. Jaquan Lee Jones was charged with murder Monday, according to the York Pocosin Sheriff's Office. Jones is charged in connection with a shooting in the 100 block of Emma Rose Court. Caleb Zachariah Cotman, 18, was found with a gunshot wound to the chest and later died at the hospital. A firearm in the commission of a felony, the sheriff's office said. He is being held at the Virginia Peninsula Regional Jail.
1: On page 3, Hampton resident needs a miracle. Man struck by car critically injured while mowing lawn. This is by Peter Jujarin, a staff writer. A 42-year-old man remains in critical condition after a driver went off the road and struck him as he was mowing his lawn Sunday afternoon in the city's Riverdale section. Brandon Jordan was using a push mower at his home in Wheatland Drive, in a residential area not far from the city's Coliseum area, at 3 p.m. when a Volkswagen sedan lost control. The sedan skidded before jumping the curb and striking Jordan, propelling him forward at least 30 feet where he came to rest near a tree, a neighbor said. The crash tore apart the mower. One of Jordan's shoes was near the curb, another in the front yard. Father of a young toddler was taken to Riverside Regional Medical Center. Hampton Police spokesman Sean Stahlnecker said Tuesday afternoon that he remains in critical condition. The Volkswagen also struck an SUV parked in front of Jordan's home. The front seat passenger in the sedan, a 42-year-old woman, was also taken to the hospital, where police say she remains in critical condition. The Volkswagen's driver fled on foot following the crash. On Tuesday, Hampton Police charged Pocosin resident Cody Piper, 31, with felony hit and run, reckless driving, operating an unregistered vehicle, operating an uninsured vehicle, having altered license plates, and failing to wear a seatbelt. Piper was picked up by Newport News Police early Tuesday, charged with a probation violation and giving a false name to law enforcement. Jordan's partner, Ashley Stanley, said Monday that he was on life care unit. Quote, it's not good, Stanley said during a brief stop at the home Monday. Quote, it's very serious, but he's a fighter and he is fighting every day. He does not want to go anywhere. Jordan, who graduated from Bethel High School and Christopher Newport University, works as a technician at the Norfolk Naval Shipyard and is a member of Liberty Baptist Church. The couple has a young son, Miles, who is nearly 2. Quote, he's a wonderful human, a wonderful man, Stanley said. Quote, he has a huge family and he needs so many people. He needs the prayers. Teresa DeVries, who lives across the street, said she speaks to the couple often. Quote, they're great, she said. They're always willing to lend a hand. When I broke my ankle, and even without asking, they saw me struggling with something or saw that I needed something. In his Sunday afternoon yard work, Jordan had cleared falling tree branches and was carrying them to the curb. Miles was asleep inside the home while Jordan's York in the front yard. Stanley had gone to the store. It just seemed to be a normal day, Stanley said. Jordan had just begun to mow the grass when the sedan traveling east on Wheatland careened into him. Stahlnecker said Monday that police investigators were trying to determine how fast the car was going. Speeding has been a concern to residents on Wheatland Drive, DeVries said. The roadway, one of three roads that connect North Armstead Avenue and Charlton Drive, is a straightaway used more often as a cut-through. People come down here at 50 to 60 miles an hour, DeVries said. They just gun it both directions. More needs to be done, Stanley said, saying speeding on Wheatland happens, quote, all day long. Since the accident, neighbors have come together to cook meals for the family. On Tuesday afternoon, Jordan's next-door neighbor, Alam Al-Jay, brought over some kabsa, a chicken and rice dish from her native Saudi Arabia. Her 16-year-old son, high school, carried over the gravy. Quote, I hope that he recovers very soon, Al-Jay said on delivering the food. We are all praying for him, me and my family and all the neighbors. Another man, a local landscaper, came over to cut the family's grass. Meantime, DeVries began a GoFundMe page to raise money for Jordan's family, with more than $16,000 raised as of Tuesday afternoon. The post says he had a broken vertebra, brain swelling, and several broken bones. Quote, it's 100% in God's hands, DeVries said. He needs a miracle. His family needs a miracle.
0: Outer Banks Republican resigns from North Carolina State Senate. By Ava Minkes, News and Observer, Raleigh. North Carolina State Senator Bobby Hannig resigned from his position Monday, saying several opportunities elsewhere have arisen. I can down from my official capacity, I will continue fighting for Eastern North Carolina values, beliefs, and our heritage, the Currituck County Republican told his constituents on social media. Senate Principal Clerk Sarah Holland confirmed Monday that Hannig submitted his letter of resignation in the morning, effective immediately. Hannig served in the Army before entering politics. In 2016, he was elected to the Currituck County Board of Commissioners and later became chairman. In that position, he voted to place a moratorium on future solar farm development, the Daily Advance reported at the time. In his time in the State House and Senate from 2019 to 2026, representing northeastern North Carolina, including the Outer Banks, he focused on economic development, mental health for veterans, and housing and environment. At a January town hall for members of the Chowan County Republican Party, Hannig said he submitted 285 bills and passed 73, the Albemarle Observer reported. Last year, he was a vocal critic of a proposed ban on shrimp trawling in North Carolina Sounds. According to the Island Free Press, Hannig argued that the ban would put fishermen out of work, close fish houses, and damage the economy of coastal communities. He offered five amendments in an attempt to remove, delay, or alter the provision and tried to force senators to vote on the trawling ban separately from the rest of the bill. His efforts were blocked or tabled by Senate leaders. Hannig also repeatedly opposed proposals to impose tolls on ferry routes that currently operate without charge, according to the Island Free Press. He argued that the vessels are part of the state highway system and provide a He went on to seek higher office, finishing third in a five-person Republican primary election for the U.S. House last spring.
1: Now I'm moving on to news briefings on page 9. Father of Navy sailor on the USS Lincoln freed from U.S. immigration custody. The father of a U.S. Navy sailor who has been deployed in the Middle East for a record-breaking 9 months was released from immigration detention, according to his family. His arrest sparked intense backlash after the Associated Press reported his son was entering his ninth month on the USS Abraham Lincoln with the Navy while his father was detained. The Lincoln is a vessel that set the U.S. military record for uninterrupted time at sea and raised concerns about short supply shortages and deteriorating mental health among sailors. Luis Manuel Alvarez, 48, was arrested Saturday after leaving his house to take his car to the mechanic, according to his wife. She said that her husband, a handyman in Key West, Florida, has a permit to work in the United States. Originally from Nicaragua, he has lived in the U.S. for 19 years. Alvarez arrest was the latest in a string of high-profile immigration arrests of the immediate family members of enlisted U.S. soldiers as part of Donald Trump's aggressive immigration crackdown. Elected officials recently launched a congressional investigation into the Department of Homeland Security practice. Alves' son, Josiah Alves, posted on Facebook on Tuesday that his father had been released from federal custody. An immigration judge dismissed Luis Manuel Alves' case on Monday, just hours after he was booked into a detention center in Miami, according to Department of Justice records. DHS did not offer immediate comment Monday or on Tuesday to clarify where Luis Manuel Alves was arrested. Margaret Stock, an immigration attorney for military families, called the rapid succession of filed and dismissed charges super unusual. Josiah Alves said in a Facebook post Saturday that he's been working 12-hour days without a break since the USS Lincoln left U.S. soil in November. The U.S. Navy confirmed that Alves is enlisted and serves aboard the USS Lincoln, where his physically demanding duties include moving aircraft on the ship. The vessel is being relieved by another ship so it can return to the United States. Would you like to take the next one?
0: Oh, yes. And just a reminder that you are listening to excerpts from the Virginian Pilot, dated Wednesday, August 26th. Measles death. Two unvaccinated Pennsylvania residents have died after being infected with measles. The first U.S. deaths this year related to the contagious virus. State health officials announced that not reveal any details about the people who died other than that they lived in Lancaster County, west of Philadelphia. My deepest sympathies are with the loved ones who are facing this unimaginable loss, said State Health Secretary Dr. Deborah Bogan. Because measles was largely eliminated in the Commonwealth for more than three decades, people are not familiar with this disease and don't fully understand the potential severity of the illness. The U.S. has now seen five measles-associated deaths in the last 2 years, more than the combined total of reported deaths over the previous three decades, and is enduring its worst year for measles since 1991. With 2,777 cases as of Thursday, according to the Centers for Disease Control and Prevention, this year already has surpassed 2025's measles count. In November, international health officials will meet to determine measles-free status. The U.S. eliminated local measles spread in 2000 by maintaining high vaccination rates, which have fallen in recent years to below the 95% coverage needed to prevent outbreaks.
1: Texas wildfire. A wildfire that exploded in size in hours ripped through wide swaths of ranchland in rural Texas, destroying several structures and forcing evacuations and closing schools Tuesday. The fire, which began early Monday afternoon, burned more than 78 square miles in less than a day across lightly populated areas in two counties in north-central Texas. Fueled by whipping winds along with extremely hot and dry conditions, the Ross Fire jumped creeks and rivers, residents said. Dangerous fire conditions allowed the blaze to shoot up faster than anyone could have imagined, officials with Palo Pinto, the county's emergency services. Wildfires have been popping up across the South and the West in recent days as extremely dry conditions persist. A dozen new large fires were reported on Sunday alone, and the National Interagency Fire Center said. Nationwide, there have been more than 50,000 wildfires so far this year, the most over the last 10 years covering the same time period, according to the center.
0: Mexicali travel alert. The U.S. government issued a travel alert for Americans planning to visit Mexicali in northern Mexico and temporarily suspended consular activities in the border city due to a potential threat without providing details. The notice, released Monday night, said that because of information about a threat, consular activities and travel to the capital of Baja California State across the border from the U.S. city of Calexico were suspended. The U.S. did not provide details about the threat or whom it was, and only urged its citizens to avoid government buildings, seek shelter in the event of an incident, and remain aware of their surroundings. Mexican President Claudia Sheinbaum said Tuesday that there was an alert about the possibility of a criminal group and added that the report was based on information from U.S. agencies.
1: Armed attack in Haiti. At least 47 people were killed and more than 50 others kidnapped when armed men attacked a once peaceful community near Haiti's capital earlier this week, the United Nations said Tuesday. It is believed to be one of the largest mass kidnappings in Haiti in recent years, and one gang leader is threatening to kill the hostages if authorities kill any gang members as they try to secure the community nestled in the town hills above Port-au-Prince. Sunday's attack on Kenskoff pierced the belief that security in the troubled Caribbean country was improving. Political and security test for the government, for the police, and for the international mission, says Romain Lecour, head of the Haiti Observatory and the Global Initiative Against Transnational Organized Crime.
0: Putin decree. Russian President Vladimir Putin has decreed that the state can temporarily seize control of critical infrastructure facilities if private owners fail to protect them from Ukrainian drone attacks or rebuild them after the strikes. The move came Monday amid growing economic pressure and public frustration being felt in Russia after months of escalating Ukrainian attacks on oil refineries and e-commerce hubs that have caused nationwide disruptions. Ukraine is also reeling from relentless aerial attacks that have smashed its power grid ahead of winter and heavily damaged homes as Russia's invasion stretches into its fifth.
1: On the business page, section A, page 10, consumer confidence falls to lowest level in 7 months. Americans frustrated as gas remains above $4 a gallon. And this is by Matt Ott of the Associated Press. Americans' confidence in the economy declined again this month as ongoing conflict in Iran continues to push U.S. gasoline prices above $4 per gallon. The Conference Board said Tuesday that its consumer confidence index dipped to 89.4 in August from 90.2 in July. That was the lowest level in 7 months, but was essentially within the same lukewarm range it has been in since the beginning of the year. In late 2024 and early 2025, readings were consistently above 100. Respondents' views of their present situation improved, but their short-term outlook soured. Americans remain frustrated with the economy after 5 years of elevated inflation to President Donald Trump and Republicans in the midterm elections, which are less than 70 days away. Write-in responses to the board's survey collected from August 3rd to August 16th were slightly more pessimistic this month. References to prices in general, and oil and gas prices specifically, remained elevated. Comments about war and geopolitics, food prices, trade, and jobs rose in August. Trump continues to blame high prices on his predecessor, Democrat Joe Biden, yet inflation has risen since Trump's inauguration last year. Federal Reserve's preferred inflation gauge, the Personal Consumption Expenditures Price Index, was up 3.7% in June from a year earlier. That was down from May's 4.1% year-over-year increase, but up from 2.8% before the Iran war began February 28th. It was 2.5% January 2025. The government issues its July PCE data on Wednesday. Consumers' views of the current labor market improved in August, with 27% saying jobs were plentiful, up from 24.4% in July. However, respondents were more negative about the labor market over the next 6 months, with just 14.6% expecting more jobs to be available, down from 16.4% last month. The U.S. job market stalled unexpectedly in July as employers cut 23,000 jobs. To make matters worse, Labor Department revisions erased 103,000 jobs from previously reported May and June payrolls. The unemployment rate fell to 4.1%, but for the wrong reason. Thousands of people dropped out of the labor market, leaving fewer people competing for work.
0: And shall we head over to obituaries?
1: Let's do that.
0: Okay. Cook, a great side a grave side will be August 28th, 2 p.m., with visitation 1 hour prior at Rosewood Funeral Home and Memorial Park, 601 North Witch Duck Road, Virginia Beach. 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
1: Also in Chesapeake, Donna F. Rhodes. Ms. Rhodes passed on 8/21/26. Visitation from 2 to 4 p.m. on Sunday, August the 30th at Omen Funeral Home, with funeral on Monday, August 31st at 10 a.m. at the funeral home. More information at www.omanfh.com.
0: Ralph Thomas Tom Smith. 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
1: Norfolk, Mary E. Hollers, born on August 23rd, 1943 in Illinois, who passed away peacefully on her 83rd birthday, August 23rd, 2026, in Norfolk, Virginia. A devoted and loving soul, Mary touched the lives of many throughout her work and family life. Services for Mary will be private. The family invites you to share your fondest condolences and memories at the Cremation Society of Virginia's website, www.vacreationsociety.com. May she rest in eternal peace, surrounded by the love she gave so freely in life.
0: It also in Norfolk, Barry Dwayne Reed, 66, passed away on August 23rd. In lieu of flowers, the family requests that donations be made to the Alzheimer's Association or a local SPCA in Barry's memory. And there is no information in this article.
1: And from Virginia Beach, Harriet D. Garland. Harriet, 86, out of Virginia Beach, died on August the 12th. She was born in Port Arthur, Texas, and had a 42-year career for the Navy as a statistical assistant for the Commander, Naval Air Atlantic Fleet. She will be having a visitation at the Holloman Brown Funeral Home at 264th North Great Neck Road on Friday, August the 28th at 6 p.m. to 8 p.m. A celebration of her life will be held the next day at 1 p.m. at the Holloman Brown Chapel, immediately followed by a graveside committal. A reception will follow at the Grand Affairs at 2036 Pleasure House Road.
0: And I'll turn to the opinion page next. Under Our Views, Campus Return, Virginia Colleges Changing as Students Begin a New Year. Universities throughout Hampton Roads and across the Commonwealth are beehives of activity this week, buzzing with the arrival of students and the start of another academic year. Our region is fortunate to be the home of public and private institutions working to educate the leaders of tomorrow, and we all benefit from the research they generate and the economic activity that ripples out from their campuses. A number of forces are conspiring to change the higher education landscape from a looming demographic cliff expected to drive down overall enrollment to policies advanced by the Trump administration affecting internal students and even course curriculum. But these institutions are vital to the community they serve and should be resolutely defended by officials and citizens alike. According to the Virginia Economic Development Partnership, Hampton Roads has the second largest concentration of college students in Virginia, with more than 100,000 individuals enrolled across the colleges and trade schools. Students here attend community colleges, Virginia Peninsula and Tidewater, and vocational schools such as the Apprentice School in Newport News, as well as traditional four-year institutions, both public and private. The central mission of each is to educate their students and prepare them for careers in the global marketplace. That's a noble endeavor and one that's essential for the Commonwealth's workforce, producing men and women who will ascend to C-suite offices, start businesses, serve public in government and the military, and fill the pressing need for skilled trade people in a host of areas, among so many other paths. But there's more to these schools than classroom instruction. Professors and students conduct abundant research, which is changing the region and the world as we know it. Programs at Hampton Roads focus on the maritime sector, cybersecurity, data and computer science, medicine, and a diversity of other areas. discoveries that are shaping those fields. All of that has an abundant economic effect. In 2023, a 2023 impact study prepared for Virginia Business Higher Education Council concluded that public colleges and universities in the Commonwealth generate more than $52 billion in economic activity and 188,379 jobs in 2021. A 2024 report found that private schools in Virginia generated $4.6 billion and accounted for nearly 30,000 jobs in 2022-2023. While that may suggest higher education is a self-perpetuating engine, these institutions face challenging headwinds that have administrators concerned about the future. Begin with the demographic cliff that is already affecting many campuses. Due to fewer students heading to colleges every year. Recent reporting by the Wall Street Journal found that the largest number of Americans born in a single year arrived on campus in the autumn of 2025, and college enrollments are forecast to drop 13% by 2041. Exacerbating that enrollment decline, at least in short term, is the Trump administration's open hostility to international students. The Washington Post reported this month that international enrollment will decrease by 9.5% this fall, a decline of about 111,000 students at U.S. colleges and universities. This self-inflicted harm isn't reserved exclusively for students from abroad, but extends across higher education. The White House has threatened colleges with lawsuits and loss of federal funding for not bowing to the administration's demands, canceled hundreds of grants issued by National Science, spurious Department of Justice investigations into admission policies and programming, and used every lever to dim the light that higher education gives us all. The full effects of these actions are still to be determined, but what was once a gold standard for this country, an area that was the envy of the world and which drew people from around the globe for study and research, has been tarnished, perhaps irreparably. As students return to class and another semester begins, they should cherish this opportunity to learn, to think, to explore, and to grow. These young adults' college experience promises to be starkly different from those who follow.
1: And also on the opinion page, in other views, we have Trump's shipbuilding order creates significant challenges. And this is by Bea Fram, a guest columnist. We are told that Bea Fram of Rest and retired U.S. Space Force colonel with multiple Pentagon assignments in acquisition and planning. When I arrived from my first Pentagon assignment in 2015, a piece of paper was pinned to my cubicle wall. Defense Acquisition System Pentagon Language Translation Guide. It was cynical humor that spreads because it's true, even amongst people dedicated to doing the best job they can. One of my favorite entries on that guide, quote, significant challenges exist. Translation, it's all messed up. I thought of the guide when I saw the president's memorandum, quote, rebuilding the United States and America's shipbuilding industrial base, unquote. The Navy is living out that entry in real time. This time it's going to cost taxpayers billions of dollars to translate. On August the 13th, President Donald Trump ordered the Navy to develop a plan to rip the electromagnetic aircraft LS and advanced weapons elevators out of the future USS Doris Miller, a carrier already under construction, and rebuild it around steam and hydraulic systems instead. The memorandum gives Defense Secretary Pete Hegseth 90 days to report back on cost and timeline. The memo states that the Navy shipbuilding complex, problems stem from overly complex designs and iterative design change procedures, which have resulted in cost growth, delays, and cancellations. Section 3 explicitly bars the Navy from imposing, quote, iterative design changes on mature designs going forward. Section 6 repeats the instruction. But Section 2 orders exactly that, a massive design change on a carrier already being built, the fourth of its class. Trump wrote the indictment and committed the crime in the same document. Trump started fighting this particular battle in 2017 when a sailor told him he preferred the feel of the old steam catapults. "You're going to goddamn steam," he told officers that year, dismissing ELMAS as, quote, "no good," and joking that you would need Albert Einstein to operate it. Yet ELMAS is precisely what led the Navy to cut the number of sailors required to run the catapult from about a dozen down to two. General Atomics, the EMALS contractor, said the work on Doris Miller catapults and arresting gear is already halfway complete, and that, quote, "changing course now would introduce significant cost, schedule, and integration risks." After years in defense acquisition, allow me to translate. This is a spectacularly bad time to change the design, and it's going to cost a fortune. The company phased it originally. And there's a reason for that. Nobody in the Pentagon gets to tell this president he has a bad idea. The next big thing is that it, quote, "introduces risk." Somebody at General Atomics almost certainly has seen a version of the same translation guide from my cubicle. They speak Pentagon, and unlike the taxpayers footing the bill, they're going to get paid very well to deal with the mess the president is creating. China and France looked at a technology that launches more aircraft, needs less maintenance, and requires a fraction of the crew. They seized it. We are prepared to spend billions of dollars moving backward, mid-construction, catering to a president whose chief naval design credential is, "I'm a very aesthetic person." There's a reason for this administration's shipbuilding memo that makes sense. American shipyards generally do need investment, competition, and faster timelines. Parts of the same memo... seriously. But centering laughable direction inside a legitimate industrial policy push doesn't make the direction any less absurd. I don't need the guide to tell me what significant cost, schedule, and integration risks means. I learned through a career of reducing that risk to deliver capabilities America needs. The country is now in danger of paying, in dollars and readiness, for taking exactly the kind of risks President's own memorandum warns us about.
0: And under your views, honor a hero. When Doris Miller enlisted in the Navy in 1939, the only job open to black sailors was mess attendant. Yet this unassuming ship's cook would become an American hero. In my more than 25 years serving in the U.S. Navy, I learned that a ship's name is much more than a hull number and hard steel. It is a hallowed promise reflecting the Navy's values and history while figures. That's why reports that the Navy may replace Miller's name on CVN 81 with a current political figure are deeply troubling. In 2020, the Navy announced that its next four-class carrier would be named for Miller, a truly historic decision honoring an enlisted sailor rather than a president, member of Congress, or flag officer. During Japan's attack on Pearl Harbor, Miller risked his life to move his mortally wounded commanding officer, Captain Mervyn Benison, to safety. Then, despite having no prior training, Miller fired numerous rounds from a 50-caliber machine gun until his ammunition ran out and he was ordered to abandon ship. For his extraordinary courage, Miller became the first African-American to be awarded the Navy Cross. Naming CVN 81 for Miller tells sailors that bravery comes from every. Terrorism inspired a nation and opened doors for future black sailors. We must preserve his legacy. Removing his name would diminish our enlisted heritage and politicize a tradition meant to unite us. Miller earned this honor through courage under fire. His name belongs on CVN 81, and this was sent in by Commander Carolyn Tetchner, U.S. Navy retired, Virginia Beach.
1: Historical marker. The Newport News VA 250 Committee missed commemorating the historic events that connect Newport News to the American Revolution. The VA 250 commemoration overlooked important events that linked the current skirmishes at Waters Creek and the two skirmishes at Riverview Farm Park waterfront during the time that historic Warwick Town was the county seat for Warwick County. December 31st, 1780, when Captain Johan Ewald and the Queen Rangers engaged the Warwick County Militia. There should be some historic markers for the skirmishes from the VA 250 Road to Revolution Historic Trail or the American Battlefield Trust's Liberty Trail. Hampton Road Sanitation District's swift construction is still going on, but once the construction is finished, the skirmishes should have proper historical marker installed. A marker is needed to comment on the Washington Rochambeau Revolutionary Route signage for the French troops landing in Deep Creek en route to reinforce General Lafayette's army at Jamestown Island. This was sent in by James Lawson of Hampton.
0: Defer sale. Regarding uncivil behaviors, draw ire of Dyer at council meeting, August 9th. Uncivil attitude belongs to you and all the others who voted for the sale of Virginia Beach National Golf Club. The for and against were approximately 50-50, and under sportsmanship rules, the decision should go to the home team. Councilwoman Barbara Henley asked for a 90-day deferral, and your refusal makes it even clearer that this deal cannot pass the sniff test. Everything that has been pointed out regarding the $17.94 million purchase price being directed back into the property and the additional $6 million in public funding are reasons to rethink this rushed vote. We should acknowledge and accept Henley's more than reasonable request. That was sent in by Susie Rixey, Virginia Beach.
1: And a brief comment on better food. To all the active and retired service members who support the current administration, Jeffrey Epstein associate Ghislaine Maxwell is eating better food and than the crew of the USS Abraham Lincoln has had. And that was from Patrick Blake of Virginia Beach.
0: That just makes my blood boil. Okay. And what page? Shall we go to sports?
1: Let's do sports.
0: What page was that article on?
1: The large article.
0: Oh, was it this one?
1: That's the big boy, yeah.
0: Okay. Let's see here. I'm going to start with page 4. Mm-hmm. Deeper district to test Lafayette. With several quality players back, Rams are still team to beat. By Marty O'Brien, staff writer. The Bay Rivers District goes at least six good teams deep, something rare of late and not an easy feat to accomplish in an age where there are fewer football participants and the informal high school transfer portal mimics the genuine one in college. You'd think that depth would threaten perennial BRD champ. Eight players who made nine spots on the Class 4 All-State first team last season. But Coach Andy Lynn keeps his players, builds them from ninth grade up, and reloads annually. The Rams are again BRD favorites. Solid programs at Pocosin, War Hill, Taps, Smithfield, and New Kent should sharpen the Rams for another postseason run. Lafayette is in search of a fourth consecutive regional title after ending Phoebus' four-year run of state titles with a 23-17 win in the Class 4 region. In the Class 4 Region A final. Hampton, War Hill, and the rest will have to go through the Rams to reach the state playoff. Number one, Rams. Lafayette Rams. Classification, Class 4 Region A. Coach Andy Lynn, 164-25 in 15 seasons. 9-1 district. On the field, forget that they graduated. The Rams are favorites because they returned so much. Old Dominion signee Baumhoge was the first team All-State at linebacker, where he is starting for a fourth season. He accounted for 1,956 yards and 30 touchdowns as quarterback, where he will start for the third season. Jumbo-sized Jordan Hampton, 6'7", 286 pounds, will join standouts Colin Cruz, 6'2", 220, and Bear Engel, 6'3", 250, on an offensive line Lynn considers among his best ever, which is saying a ton. JL Love, 5'11", 170, one of the district's best athletes, tallied more than 1,000 yards and seven TDs, at receiver to go with seven pass breakups and six interceptions on the way to a State defensive lineman Kelvin Hall and linebacker Siler Brooks, both drawing FCS Division II type interest, join Andrew Cook to give the Rams additional athleticism at running back and on the front seven. OLB, WR, Tatum Leach, and RBDB, Isaiah Gray will add quality depth, a luxury few in the BRD passes other than Lafayette. War Lions classification, Class 4, Region A. Coach Jerome Rhodes, 57-20 in seven seasons. Last season, 8-3, 8-2. And I'm going to abbreviate this.
1: I was going to say we have less than 10 minutes remaining. Okay.
0: And you want to get to the other one. Number three, Pocosin Islanders. Classification, Class 2, Region A. Coach Elliot Duty. Seasons. Last season, 12-2 and 9-1. 4. New Kent Trojans. Classification, Class 3, Region A. Coach Scott Girolmo, 7-4 in one season with New Kent, 53-55 in 10 seasons overall. Last season, 7-4, 7-3. Number 5, Smithfield Packers. Classification, Class 4, Region A. Coach Tracy Parker, 22-22 in four seasons with Smithfield, 83-1

0: Last season, 7-4-7-3. Number 5, Smithfield Packers. Classification, Class 4, Region A. Coach, Tracy Parker, 22-22 in 4 seasons with Smithfield, 83-112 in 19 seasons overall. Last season, 7-5-5-4. And I'm going to stop at number 5.
1: That sounds good. Let's move on to kind of the advice columns, page 10. I always like the sense and sensitivity column. Mm-hmm. So it's Harriet for Harriet Cole. Dear Harriet, my husband recently screwed over his business partner by taking significantly more of the profit for himself. I feel so appalled this is the man I married. I knew my husband was ambitious and very competitive, but I never thought he would intentionally take advantage of somebody he had built a business with. His business partner trusted him, and now their relationship is completely falling apart because of what my husband did. When I confronted my husband about it, he told me he did what he had to do and that the business partner should have been more careful about protecting his own interests. He doesn't seem to feel guilty at all, which honestly bothers me even more than what he did. I keep thinking about how easily he was able to justify taking money that I believe he knew he had not earned. Now I am questioning what this says about his character and what it means for our marriage. If he is willing to treat someone he has worked closely with this way, I can't help but wonder whether he would do something similar. Should I take this as a serious warning about his character? Dubious character.
0: Dear dubious character, you have every reason to question whether your husband would think twice about screwing you over since he did it to his business partner. You may want to take a close look at your finances to see what's in your name, how well you are protected in case of emergency, etc. You may even want to speak to an attorney to gauge your rights to property and assets just so you know where you stand. Beyond that, take a moment to think about the health of your marriage. Is there a way you can talk more deeply with your husband about this egregious act of deception and how it impacts the two of you?
1: Yikes. Dear Harriet, my mom has been estranged from her sister for years due to my aunt making poor life choices. She moved to a rough neighborhood and often prioritized her own relationships over her children and their needs. Although my mom doesn't speak to my aunt, I sometimes do, and to my aunt is in much better headspace now than she once was. She has a job now, left her ex, and is prioritizing her kids. The other day, my mom asked me to share with my aunt that a relative had passed. I told her I didn't think that that was appropriate, especially since I didn't know the relative. My mom agreed, and I gave her my aunt's contact information. My mom texted her to tell her, and that's about it. I asked my mom if she will speak more with my aunt, and she brushed it off. Am I overstepping for wanting them to fix their relationship? Overstepping son.
0: Dear overstepping son, try to bring them together. Tell your mom that her sister is working hard to improve her life. Plan a gathering where you bring the two together. Encourage them to talk and see if they can heal. Urge your mother to give it a try.
1: Nice. Now we have Asking Eric with R. Erica Thomas. Parents deep in debt supporting needs of daughter and grandchildren. Oh, wait. Dear Eric, our youngest child has worked only part-time for the past 2 years, despite being a single mother to 2 children. At the same time her job situation deteriorated, my husband and I moved away from the city where we all had lived. Our daughter felt abandoned when we left, especially since my husband and I were babysitters, money givers, homework doers, food suppliers, etc. Our daughter was invited to move in with us, but could not because of the father. Courts would not allow it. We have been helping our daughter with many expenses, blah, blah, blah, moving ahead to the answer, dear afraid.
0: Dear afraid, listen to your sister. It won't serve your daughter or your grandchildren for you to sink into financial ruin. Write a budget for yourself and be very upfront with your daughter about what the limits of that budget are. Set up external boundaries. If you choose to keep paying her credit cards, lower the limits so that the credit card companies need them, for instance. She may argue that you have money and should give it, but without putting too fine a point on it, it seems clear that you don't have the money. Shall we end there with that letter?
1: Well, that sounds good, except we have 2 more minutes to fill. What would you like to fill it with?
0: How about today in history?
1: That's

0: Sounds good. We should have 2 minutes of history.
1: Yeah. On August 26, 1939, the first televised Major League Baseball games were broadcast on experimental station W2XBS, a doubleheader between Cincinnati Reds and the Brooklyn Dodgers at Ebbets Field. The Reds lost the first game 5-2, and the Dodgers the second 6-1.
0: I'll take that one. In 1968, the Democratic National Convention opened in Chicago. The four-day event that resulted in the nomination of Hubert H. Humphrey for the president was marked by a bloody police crackdown on anti-war protesters in the city's streets.
1: AIDS patient Ryan White began attending classes at Western Middle School in Kokomo, Indiana, via telephone hookup at his home.
0: In 2009, kidnapping victim J.C. Dugard was discovered alive in California after being missing for more than 18 years.
1: In 2021, two suicide bombers and gunmen attacked crowds of Afghans flocking to Kabul's airport, transforming a scene of desperation into one of horror in the waning days of an airlift for those fleeing the Taliban takeover of the country. The attacks killed at least 60 Afghans and 13 U.S. troops.
0: Okay, so you have been listening to local, regional, and national news highlights from the Virginia Pilot, dated Wednesday, August the 26th, 2026. This program can be heard live every Monday through Friday at Voice, with a rebroadcast at 3 p.m. You can also listen on demand 24 hours a day at whro.org/voice or by asking your smart speaker to, quote, play the WHRO voice. Our audio reading programs are specifically designed for and primarily directed to people who are blind, visually impaired, or who have other conditions preventing them from reading standard printed material. Financial support comes from the Virginia Department of the Blind and Visually Impaired and through the generosity of individual donors and members of WHRO. Coming up next, readings from the Daily Press. My name is Patricia Raymond. My reading partner is
1: Carol.
0: And thank you for joining us.
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Tune in for a live reading from the Virginia Voice of the Richmond Times-Dispatch beginning at 8:10 a.m. The Virginian Pilot with rebroadcast at 3 p.m. The Daily Press can be heard live at 11:30 a.m. with rebroadcast at 4:30. The Virginia Gazette from Williamsburg airs at 1 p.m. and again at 7 in the evening. The Suffolk News Herald begins at 2 p.m. and can be heard again at 9 p.m. At 6 o'clock, begin your evening with All Things Considered and Marketplace. At 8 o'clock, tune in for the New York Times. The Washington Post can be heard at 10 p.m., followed by the Wall Street Journal at 11 o'clock. And from midnight until 8:10 a.m., enjoy a variety of late-night programs from the Virginia Voice and WHRV, including book readings, the BBC World Service, and Morning Edition. 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
1: And hello and welcome to the We will be reading local, regional, and national highlights from the Daily Press today, August 26, 2026. Our audio reading programs are specifically designed for and primarily directed to people who are blind, visually impaired, or have other conditions preventing them from reading standard printed material. Our readers are volunteers. My name is Debbie Myers, and my reading partner today,
2: Terry Tucker.
1: All right, Terry, thank you. And you want to get us started?
2: Yes, our lead story this morning, Canadian officials punch back at the U.S. The trade war ramps up as $20 billion in American goods are hit with tariffs. Dateline Toronto, Canada struck back at the United States on Tuesday with retaliatory tariffs on about $20 billion worth of American goods, including steel, dairy products, appliances, and pharmaceuticals. War between the once friendly neighbors escalated sharply. The confrontation threatened one of the world's largest trading relationships and further strained ties between the United States and a country long considered one of its closest allies. A prolonged dispute could raise costs for American businesses and consumers less than 2.5 months before the midterm elections. The new tariffs extended well beyond industrial goods, hitting everyday purchases such as seafood, cheese, clothing, cosmetics, and toilet paper, with some facing duties as high as 50%. Quote, "We did not choose this conflict, but when our economic integration is used as a weapon rather than the foundation for a win-win partnership, we need to stand up," end quote. Finance Minister François-Philippe Champagne said in French, called an unprecedented challenge imposed on Canada. Industry Minister Melanie Joly urged Canadians to buy Canadian goods, saying doing so would help to protect jobs and launch a, quote, movement of resistance, end quote. She said Canada selected some American products for tariffs to put political pressure on particular states. Canadian officials used a similar strategy during Trump's first term when retaliatory tariffs targeted Kentucky whiskey, Florida orange juice, and Wisconsin yogurt. Canada's retaliation came after the Trump administration imposed 50% tariffs over the weekend on Canadian goods following the collapse of trade negotiations. Canadian Prime Minister Mark Carney accused Washington of and said U.S. demands during the failed talks showed that Americans wanted to, quote, destroy our major industries, end quote. Trump intensified the confrontation Monday, telling Canadian leaders to, quote, fall in line, end quote, or face consequences, quote, far worse, end quote, than existing tariffs, and threatening new 50% tariffs on Canadian vehicles, auto parts, and steel. Trump added another provocation Tuesday, saying the United States was giving, quote, serious consideration, end quote, to renaming Lake Ontario Lake America in a feud with Ontario Premier Doug Ford. In the hours before Canada's announcement, Trump went on a social media tear against the country, accusing it of ripping off American farmers, driving U.S. companies out of business. Quote, "I deal with many easily the most difficult and unreasonable," end quote. Trump wrote that in one post. They went on to say they feel entitled, but they are not a state and will be entitled no longer, end of quote. Because the Supreme Court struck down his biggest tariffs in February, Trump turned his time this time to an obscure provision of a Depression-era trade law that gives him the power to impose tariffs of up to 50% on imports from countries that have discriminated against U.S. businesses. No president has ever imposed such tariffs before, so they're untested in court. The tariffs will take effect September 8th at rates of 15%, 25%, and 50%, with Canada matching the corresponding U.S. tariff rate on more than 700 products, such as pulp and paper and electronics. Products would double from 25 to 50%, with the largest share of the new measures affecting steel and aluminum. Canadian officials said the goal is not to raise revenue, but to protect Canadian companies and reduce U.S. imports. U.S. steel imports, for example, have already fallen 30% since Canada imposed a 25% tariff, and the new 50% rate is expected to cut them further, Canadian officials said. Goods facing 50% tariffs include some steel and aluminum products, furniture and clothing, appliances, dairy products, including cheese, fish, and seafood, and certain steel and aluminum derivatives will face 25% tariffs. Existing Canadian counter tariffs on U.S. autos will remain in place. Canada also workers and businesses affected by the dispute worth $5.4 billion. Canadian officials acknowledged the counter tariffs will raise costs for some businesses and consumers, but said they expect the overall economic effects to be moderate. They said the government has provided more than $21.7 billion in tariff-related support since the beginning of 2025, far more than it has collected in retaliatory duties as it tries to cushion the blow from the trade fight. Canada and the United States have deeply integrated supply chains across autos, energy, agriculture, and manufacturing, making a prolonged trade fight potentially costly for businesses and workers on both sides of the border. Businesses and consumers are caught in the middle, facing uncertainty about how much prices may increase. An owner of a furniture business in Warrant, Michigan, outside Detroit, said the tariffs will hamper, quote, the ability for us to put food on the table for our family and affect the ability for us to give back to our community, end quote. Howard and his wife started their business a decade ago. They make and sell everything from dining room tables to bookcases. Quote, to say that we don't need Canada is just disingenuous. It's dishonest, he said, and it's just absolutely not truthful. We need our neighbor, but also they need us, end quote.
1: The next story headline reads, the world feels a lot less sparkly. From dirt-poor Tennessee family, singer became country star, philanthropist, beloved icon who spanned generations. And the story includes a large picture of Dolly Parton. Member anniversary at the Grand Ole Opry in Nashville, Tennessee. And the story comes from the Associated Press. Dolly Parton, the country music icon whose soaring vibrato vocals, poignant songwriting, and sparkling costumes defined her rise from a log cabin in the Tennessee mountains to the height of stardom and acclaim, died Tuesday. She was 80. Parton died peacefully in Nashville, Tennessee, her publicist said. A cause of death was not disclosed. Known for her curvy physique, massive blonde wigs, and skin-tight outfits that served her self-deprecating wit, she was among the most beloved personalities in music and beyond, the rare celebrity whose appeal transcended generations, geography, and politics. She wrote hundreds of songs, including classics like Jolene, Coat of Many Colors, and totaled more than 100 million worldwide sales and more than 1 billion online streams. Parton, who plucked bejeweled banjos, guitar, and dulcimers with her long fingernails during performances, was a generous philanthropist and successful businesswoman whose projects included a theme park in the Smoky Mountain foothills near her birthplace. Quote, "This really, really hurts," country music singer Casey Musgraves wrote on social media. "The world feels a lot less sparkly all of a sudden," she said. Her career was forever influenced by her upbringing as one of 12 children born into what she called dirt-poor Tennessee family. She started her education nonprofit, Imagination Library, to send free books to children in Tennessee because her father, who quit school to work on the farm, struggled to... His first musical performances were in church, where her grandfather was a preacher. By age 10, she was learning guitar and singing on local TV shows. At 13, she appeared on the Grand Ole Opry in Nashville, where Johnny Cash introduced her as, quote, "a little girl here from up in East Tennessee." With a suitcase of songs, she followed her uncle, Bill Owens, also a songwriter, to Nashville after graduating high school in 1964. Fred Foster, who produced Roy Orbison, Willie Nelson, and more, saw her potential and got her songs cut by other artists, as well as recording and releasing Parton singing her own material. By the mid-1970s, Parton was a Nashville queen. Parton's partnership with Porter Wagoner, a pencil-thin, pompadoured star with flashy rhinestone outfits, was key to her acting skills on his syndicated TV show, and he advocated for her to get a record deal at RCA. Their first duet, "The Last Thing on My Mind," was released in 1967, the same year she started her own publishing company. She got her first number one solo single with Joshua and reached the number five with the ballad "Coat of Many Colors," about how her mother sewed together scraps of clothes to make a coat Parton wore, quote, "so proudly," even as her peers mocked her for being poor. The song, with its biblical references and ode to maternal love, was later made into a children's book and a TV movie. In 1973, she had the hit that made her career, "Jolene," a country music standard with its steady, churning rhythm and Parton's repeated delivery of the title, "Still Her Man." The song topped the country charts, crossing over to pop and later being released internationally, opening up new audiences for Parton. "Jolene" is one of her most covered compositions, including by Miley Cyrus, Parton's goddaughter, Olivia Newton-John, and the White Stripes. She followed "Jolene" with a huge hit in 1974, "I Will Always Love You," which helped her win the Country Music Association's Female Vocalist of the Year back-to-back in 1975 and 76. She famously turned down Elvis Presley, who wanted to record it, because she would not share publishing rights. Decades later, Whitney Houston's version of "I Will Always Love You" became a smash for the soundtrack of her 1992 film The Bodyguard and broke sales records. "Here You Come Again," a pop she didn't write, further established Parton as a multi-genre entertainer and brought her first Grammy Award in 1979. Quote, "A lot of people thought I had totally lost my mind," she said in 1979, of changing her singing style. She continued, "But I had no fear of change. I expected success, but I was braced for failure. I didn't care if people thought I was wrong. In my heart, I knew I was doing the right thing." Parton's other crossover hits included the title song from 9 to 5, the 1980 comedy starring Parton, Jane Fonda, and Lily Tomlin, and her duet with longtime friend Kenny Rogers, "Islands in the Stream." For millions of fans, she was simply Dolly, a mixture of Southern charm, humor, and glamour. But she was also considered a feminist role model for holding the reins her own songs, owning her content, and looking after her finances in an entertainment world dominated by men. Parton was open to making fun of herself when she hosted Saturday Night Live in 1989. She told the writers that her only restrictions were she wouldn't curse and she wouldn't make fun of Jesus. She married Carl Dean, an asphalt paving contractor, in the mid-1960s. They were together until his death in 2025 at age 82. In her first major film role, Parton played alongside Fonda and Tomlin as office workers who rebel against their tyrannical boss in 9 to 5. Critic Roger Ebert called her a natural-born movie star, and the title song earned her 2 Grammy Awards. Starring roles in The Best Little Whorehouse in Texas and Steel Magnolias, her Dollywood theme park in East Tennessee, a major economic driver in Appalachia that draws tourists from around the country, and established the Dollywood Foundation. She wrote books and memoirs, was inducted into the Country Music Hall of Fame, and was given a Lifetime Achievement Award by the Recording Academy. She was selected by the Jean Hersholt Humanitarian Award from the Academy of Motion Picture Arts and Sciences in 2025. With 55 Grammy nominations and 10 wins, Parton is the 3rd most nominated woman in Grammy history, only behind Beyoncé and Taylor Swift. When the Rock and Roll Hall of Fame Foundation sent out a ballot in 2022 with her name on it, though she said she felt she hadn't earned it, the voters answered with a "Hello, Dolly." Parton showed up to the induction ceremony performing rock album.
2: And in local news, rain redux. Storms again create chaos in Norfolk. Weekend downpour exceeds pump station's capacity and floods streets. This is written by Trevor Metcalf, staff writer. Heavy rainfall Saturday caused a pump station to exceed capacity, according to city officials, and the downpour left downtown streets flooded and cars stranded in parking decks. For many waterlogged residents, the storm felt like a repeat of the early August flash storm that submerged Ghent and other flood-prone areas at high tide. But the National Weather Service and city officials said the effects of the weekend storm were more pronounced downtown. The Saturday evening storm dumped more than 3.5 inches of rain in a few hours, according to the Weather Service. City spokesperson Kelly Straub said the station's pumps were all operating normally during the storm. However, she said rain fell downtown at a rate of 2 to 2.5 inches an hour on Saturday, much more intense than the 1 to 1.5 inches an hour that fell in early August. The additional water exceeded the City Hall Avenue pumping station's storage capacity, Straub said. She said city crews continuously monitor pump stations and clear hot spots regardless of the forecast, and extra city workers are brought in during storms. Adele Haggis, owner of the Granby Street Bistro in downtown Norfolk, was stranded by the high water. He headed to his car in the Bush Street garage around 7 p.m. Saturday, but found floodwaters covering much of the bottom floor of the deck. He said, "I was trying to get out." He pulled his car away to what he hoped would be a safe spot inside the garage. The water level kept creeping higher, he said. A few blocks away, the historic Wells Theater was overwhelmed with stormwater and sustained damage from the second flood in just 3 days, said Virginia Stage Company Managing Director Jeff Ryder. He said plumbing issues caused water to collect on the roof and erupt from a drain pipe directly into the backstage area. On Saturday, water covered the floor from the theater lobby and front restrooms all the way to the backstage. Ryder said about half the seats were also covered by water. And quote, "Probably the worst hit was to the stage itself and underneath the stage," Ryder said. "On Saturday evening, we ended up with over 2 feet of standing water and underneath the stage in our basement," end quote. Outside, Ryder said floodwaters covered the City Hall Avenue intersections with Granby Street. blocks from a city pump station located near the battleship Wisconsin. The city, which owns the theater, has been helping coordinate repairs, Ryder said. He said crews are working on the bathrooms, and the city is replacing and improving parts of the drainage system to prevent more flooding. However, Virginia Stage Company will still need to determine what to do with the set from its upcoming Come From Away production that was damaged from the storms. Crews attempted to repair the set after the first flood, but the second flood led to more lost materials and days of labor, Ryder said. Ryder added that the company will determine whether the flooding will affect the show's performance schedule in the next few days. Virginia Stage Company is asking for donations to help cover the repair costs. Norfolk has contended with flooding events for decades because of factors like low elevation, flat sinking, and tidal patterns. Saturday's rainfall coincided with a 6:19 p.m. high tide, according to the NWS. The city and federal and state sources are financing a massive $6.1 billion flood wall project to protect areas of downtown from coastal storm surge. However, city officials say pump stations constructed as part of the project will assist with other flooding events by stopping water from flowing back into stormwater pipes. After the August 4th storm, the city is the city provided towing services for 15 vehicles damaged and abandoned in the flooding. Police blocked off flooded intersections, and a vacuum truck and rod machine crews cleared drains and pipes. Straub said the city towed 13 vehicles Saturday. Eventually, the floodwaters receded around Haggis's vehicle 5 minutes, and he left the parking deck. Even so, he said the flooding was the worst he had seen downtown in his 20 years in Norfolk. People made it to the moon, he said, but are unable to address the city's flooding issues. He said, quote, "We have really tough challenges down here, especially in downtown, but all over the city with climate change writ large and with water in particular," end quote.
1: And the final story in today's Daily Press on the front page, state cuts could strain responses on mental crisis. Changes for Medicaid patients could mean more hospitalizations. And the story comes from Kate Seltzer, staff writer. The budget that recently took effect in Virginia includes provisions that mean Medicaid will no longer reimburse providers for certain behavioral health services. Subject to federal paid medical assistance services, which administers Medicaid at the state level, will no longer pay for a service called community stabilization. And the agency will shorten the availability of mobile crisis response from 8 hours per incident to 4. When someone is experiencing a behavioral or mental health crisis, they can call 988 and get connected to a call center that provides 24-hour crisis counseling over the phone. If there's an immediate threat to health and safety, that might require response for EMS or police. But mobile crisis response is an alternative where professionals come to the person in crisis, offer on-scene evaluation, treatment, and intervention. One step down from mobile crisis response is community stabilization. Aftermath of a behavioral or mental health crisis. It's not an emergency response, but the goal is to avoid hospitalization by providing in-home or community-based crisis services and counseling. The changes to access the crisis services for Medicaid patients could mean more hospitalizations, and they will impact how providers are able to be reimbursed for that care. If fewer private entities are willing or able to treat Medicaid patients, community services boards could face a rising demand to step in and help. Quote, typically, community service boards function in the capacity to provide indigent care or unreimbursed care because private entities don't typically do that work, said Brandon Rogers, executive director of the Western Tidewater Community Services Board, which serves as a regional hub for abortion. He continued, by not having that as a covered service for Medicaid recipients, we're likely to see more service referrals to the CSBs to support care that isn't being paid for with Medicaid. In fiscal 2026, which ended in June, DMAS paid out about $223 million for mobile crisis response for Medicaid members. About 22,000 Medicaid users received the service, which cost an average of roughly $10,000. Of that group, 52% of patients were Black and 44% were white. About half of the patients had depressive disorders as their primary diagnosis. 21% had bipolar and related disorders, 18% had schizophrenia and other disorders, and 16% had trauma or Likewise, DMAS paid out about $95 million for Medicaid members for community stabilization services. About 12,000 people received those services, averaging about $7,700 per member. Most of the Medicaid patients who received the services were Black, and the majority of the primary diagnoses prompting a response were depressive disorders, followed by bipolar or related disorders, and schizophrenia and other psychotic disorders. In total, the changes in the state budget would save about $300 million in spending. State Senator Creed Deeds, a Democrat from Charlottesville, campaigned for years for better access to behavioral health services after his son, in the midst of a mental health crisis, stabbed him before taking his own life. Deeds said for his son the day before the tragedy. Deeds said cuts at the federal level, including to Medicaid, had lawmakers concerned. Quote, we'll get through it, but it's going to be tough, he said. It's going to make everything tight. And the legislature was concerned about significant instances of fraud. Between 2022 and 2026, the operator of a mental health agency based in Richmond is alleged to have fraudulently billed Medicaid for more than $49.6 million for community stabilization and mobile crisis response services. Quote, I don't think the clientele is to be blamed for what's going on, but there are some things that we've been concerned about that has caused us to re-examine some of those programs, Deeds said. He said reducing access points to behavioral health care is a concern, but that lawmakers have to be quote, that means that when we smell money that's going out the door, not to provide services to people that need help, but that is perhaps being spent in other ways, we've got to examine it, he said. We've got to tighten up, and we've got to make sure we're spending in the right places. I'm worried, but I think that we have to make sure that we have spending under control, too, end quote. The budget changes shouldn't interfere with the quality of care, Rogers said. That is, mobile crisis responders shouldn't bail on someone in crisis at the four-hour mark just because that person is a Medicaid recipient. But it will be harder for responders to get reimbursed for that work. And if there are fewer routes for care in the wake of a mental health crisis, that could strain an already overloaded hospital system. The Department of Behavioral Health and Developmental Services board of the current occupancy rate at department state hospitals for children and adults. As of Monday, those hospitals were 99.3% full statewide for adults and 100% full for children. Private psychiatric units can provide additional capacity, but state hospitals are required to admit people if another bed can't be located after 8 hours in cases where a temporary detention order is recommended, Rogers said. Quote, when the state hospital census reaches such critical levels, safely admitting individuals in need of treatment can be delayed, making community-based services like community stabilization and mobile crisis response all the more necessary to provide proactive alternatives to inpatient care, he said. Rogers said it feels terms of the work the state has done in the past several years to expand community supports and reduce hospitalizations. There's going to be an ambulance that comes to your door if you're having a heart attack, Roger said. If you're suicidal in need of urgent behavioral health intervention, we're right now up to a mix of private and public resources to come and respond to your door. There's not that same level of parity in behavioral health, but there is a similar level of risk to life and safety.
2: Virginia students are making gains in reading and math. Schools continue their climb toward pre-pandemic levels. Virginia students continued to make progress in reading and math last school year, posting gains that moved from closer to pre-pandemic performance levels, the Virginia Department of Education announced Tuesday. Proficiency in math and reading increased by 0.4% from the prior school year. Over the past 5 years, proficiency rates rose 5% in reading and 19% in math. Behind the numbers are the dedicated efforts of thousands of families, educators, and families working hard every day to strengthen foundational literacy and numeracy skills, Secretary of Education Jeffrey Smith said in a statement. He went on to say, "We also know that a lot of hard work is ahead of us, and I am convinced that together we will continue to address learning gaps." End quote. Virginia uses the standards of learning assessments to measure student learning and achievement in mathematics, reading, science, writing, history, and social science. The results also help determine school accreditation, which affects funding, support, and intervention efforts. SOL Assessments was led by former Governor Glenn Youngkin's Board of Education and Administration from 2022 to 2026. In January, Governor Abigail Spanberger's team took over and is now celebrating the gains while also seeking ways to ensure more students reach proficiency in all content areas. Statewide, 72% of students in grades 3 to 8 passed their reading SOLs, and 69% passed their math SOLs. Beyond those results, the state's history and social sciences pass rates increased by 3.2% between the 2024-25 and 2025-26 school years. A nominal decrease of 0.2% was found in science. Roughly 53 school divisions, or 40%, achieved and reading pass rates last year compared with the 2024-2025 school year. The results are based on previous proficiency benchmarks, or CUT scores, for state assessments. This school year, Virginia rolled out new proficiency benchmarks that students must meet, and these benchmarks will continue to increase over the next 4 years. The assessment results come as the Spanberger administration makes its mark on Virginia's education system following the Youngkin administration's broader effort to raise academic expectations beginning in 2022. Youngkin pushed for greater rigor in academic standards and assessments with the help of his appointed Board of Education and the state legislature. In 2023, the executive branch and lawmakers appropriated $418 million for the to address learning loss and other problems that worsened during the pandemic, with a priority on tutoring, literacy, and school attendance. The agency said Tuesday that this sustained improvement over several years reflects students' resilience and educators' ongoing efforts to close learning gaps and strengthen foundational skills statewide. Quote, "We know there is still work ahead to ensure every child develops the knowledge and skills needed to be successful anywhere, but the growth demonstrates that our schools are moving in the right direction," end quote. That from Superintendent of Public Instruction, Jenna Conway. Quote, "We will continue using this information to inform targeted and meaningful support for our students' long-term academic success," end quote. The department said it will release the results of the school performance and support framework 2026 school year in October. Schools are rated on multiple measures of school quality and student achievement, including mastery, growth in reading and mathematics, readiness, and high school graduation rates. The Education Board is scheduled to hold a briefing on the results at its work session Wednesday, where members will discuss them. A breakdown of student performance, including grade level and course-specific pass rates for schools, school divisions, and the Commonwealth, is available on the agency's website. The department's school quality profile reports will be updated in the coming week.
1: All right, the next story on page two. Vote on elementary school postponed. Fate of Norfolk Highlands primary remains in question. And the story is written by John Busby, a staff writer. Day in Chesapeake postponed a decision which would have decided the future of an elementary school and planned early childhood education center. The school board's vote was unanimous. A plan previously presented by district administration outlined closing Norfolk Highlands Primary and converting it into the district's first dedicated preschool. The issue has been the focus of a neighborhood campaign that has for months rallied around keeping the school as is. Quote, it is a priority. I hate to look at this as kicking a can down the road because it's really not, said board member John McCormick. Quote, we need to look at what is best way to expand preschool and early childhood education in Chesapeake. Is it Norfolk Highlands or is it another option? End quote. He hopes with more time to review the data, decision that can take hold by fall 2028. Chair Kim Scott said after the meeting the board's decision was in large part a result of public feedback. Supporters of the movement to save Norfolk Highlands Primary maintain that their smaller than average and well-performing pre-K school through the third grade campus should not close to make way for the center. If the building were to be converted under the plan, about 300 students there would have to be reshuffled to nearby schools. But repurposing the building is a better outcome than shutting the school down entirely, which is a possibility, district administrators say. School leaders said a greater number of families can be helped and reached if Norfolk Highlands Primary were to become an early childhood education center. Ozan Duran, the campaign to save the school, said it would appear to them that the board and district leadership had effectively already made up their minds. Under the plan that had been presented by district administrators to the board, the formal decision to convert Norfolk Highlands Primary would have needed to be reached promptly for the building to become a preschool by fall 2027. McCormick's motion followed remarks from the district's new superintendent, whose name is Doug Brubaker, who said he recommended deferring a decision until he could adequately review the situation. Brubaker, at the time, had officially been in the office just 6 days.
2: And also from page two, North Carolina airman shot down in World War II has been identified. An Army pilot shot down over Egypt and missing in action since identified by DNA analysis and will return to North Carolina for burial in September, home after 84 years. Captain Marvin Lancaster was 24 in 1942 when his P-40F Warhawk crashed in Egypt's western desert, attacked by German forces during a strafing mission in the Second Battle of El Alamein. Days later, British forces recovered and buried the remains of an unknown pilot near a downed U.S. fighter, designating them X-7. Those remains got reinterred in a British cemetery, then transferred to American authorities, who declared them unidentifiable in 1949 and buried them in what is now the North African American Cemetery. Lancaster grew up in the small Craven County town of Vanceboro, about 150 miles north to roughly 800 people. His younger sister's obituary noted the family of 15 children grew up on a tenant farm, children of the Great Depression. Newspapers statewide recorded his graduation from flight school in Alabama and his commission as a second lieutenant in the Army Air Corps, then finally news of his being lost in action. His brother Clifton served with the Navy in the Pacific. Lancaster remained a memory and mystery until 2024, when his remains moved to the Defense POW/MIA Accounting Agency for laboratory analysis. Scientists used both anthropology and mitochondrial DNA to determine the pilot's identity. He will be buried September 18th with family attending back in his hometown.
1: And we have two region briefs at the bottom of page two. The first, $5,000 reward for shooting suspect. The U.S. Marshals Service is offering a $5,000 reward for information leading to the arrest of a man wanted in connection with a shooting in the Ghent neighborhood. Authorities are looking for Skyler Ray Brock of York County's Seaford area, according to a release. He is charged with second-degree murder and use of a firearm in the commission of a felony. The U.S. Marshals Service said Brock should be considered armed and dangerous. Brock, 30, is wanted in the August 12th slaying of his ex-wife's boyfriend, local artist Tony Camarillo, on Colley Avenue. Camarillo was shot as he and his girlfriend were walking to the premiere of their short film at the Narrow Cinema. Brock is 5'6" and has brown hair and green eyes. He was last seen in Seaford. The U.S. Marshals Service believes there may be someone locally with information concerning Skyler Brock's whereabouts, said Robert Bowers, senior inspector with the USMS Capital Area Regional Fugitive Task Force. Anyone with information is asked to contact the U.S. Marshals Service, and information provided will remain confidential. Information can be reported at 1-877-Wanted 2, that's 926-8332, or USMSTips at usdoj.gov. And the second story is out of York County, arrest in fatal shooting. A 20-year-old Williamsburg August 7th shooting in a York County neighborhood. Jaquine Lee Jones was charged with murder Monday, according to the York-Pocosin Sheriff's Office. Jones is charged in connection with a shooting in the 100 block of Emma Rose Court. Caleb Zachariah Cotman, 18, was found with a gunshot wound to the chest and later died in a hospital. Jones was charged with murder and use of a firearm in the commission of a felony in the sheriff's office. According to the sheriff's office, he is being held at the Virginia Peninsula Regional Jail.
2: And a Hampton resident needs a miracle. Man struck by car, critically injured while mowing the lawn. A 42-year-old man remains in critical condition after a driver went off the road and struck him as he was mowing his lawn Sunday afternoon in the... Brandon Jordan was using a push mower at the home on Wheatland Drive in a residential area not far from the city's Coliseum area at 3 p.m. when a Volkswagen sedan lost control. The sedan skidded before jumping the curb and striking Jordan, propelling him forward at least 30 feet where he came to rest near a tree, a neighbor said. The crash tore apart the mower. One of Jordan's shoes was near the curb, another in the front yard. Jordan, a father of a young toddler, was taken to Riverside Regional Medical Center. Hampton Police spokesman Sean Stalnecker said Tuesday afternoon that he remains in critical condition. The Volkswagen also struck an SUV parked in front of Jordan's home. The front seat passenger in the sedan, a 42-year-old woman, was also taken to the hospital, where police said she remains in critical condition. Collins driver fled on foot after the crash. On Tuesday, Hampton police charged McClosin resident Cody Piper, 31, with felony hit and run, reckless driving, operating an unregistered vehicle, operating an uninsured vehicle, having altered license plates, and failing to wear a seatbelt. Piper was picked up by Newport News police earlier Tuesday, charged with a probation violation and giving a false name to law enforcement. Jordan's partner, Ashley Stanley, said Monday that he was on life support in Riverside's intensive care unit. Quote, "It's not good," Stanley said during a brief stop at the home Monday. "It's very serious, but he's a fighter and he is fighting every day. He does not want to go anywhere," end quote. Jordan, who graduated from Bethel High School and Christopher Newport University, works as a technician at Norfolk Liberty Baptist Church. The couple has a young son, Miles, who is nearly two. Quote, "He's a wonderful human, a wonderful man," Stanley said. "He has a huge family, and he helps so many people. He needs the prayers," end quote. Teresa DeVries, who lives across the street, said she speaks with the couple often. She said, quote, "They're great. They're always willing to lend a hand. When I broke my ankle, and without even asking, if they saw me struggling with something or saw that I needed something," end quote. In his Sunday afternoon yard work, Jordan had cleared fallen tree branches and was carrying them to the curb. Miles was asleep inside the home while Jordan's Yorkshire Terrier Turbo was in the front yard. Stanley had gone to the store. Quote, "It just seemed to be a normal day," Stanley said. Jordan had just begun to mow the grass when the sedan traveling east. Staniker said Monday that police investigators were trying to determine how fast the car was going. "Speeding has been a concern to residents on Wheatland Drive," DeVries said. The roadway, one of three roads that connect North Armistead Avenue and Charlton Drive, is a straightaway often used as a cut-through. Quote, "People come down here at 50, 60 miles an hour," DeVries said. "They just gun it both directions," unquote. And, quote, "More needs to be done," Stanley said, unquote, saying speeding on Wheatland happens all day long. Since the accident, neighbors have come together to cook meals for the family. On Tuesday afternoon, Jordan's next-door neighbor, Alam Aleja, brought over some kabsa, a chicken and rice dish from her native Saudi Arabia. Her 16-year-old son, Ahmed, school carried over the gravy. "I hope that he recovers very soon," Alja said after delivering the food. "We were all praying for him, me and my family and all the neighbors." Another man, a local landscaper, came over to cut the family's grass. Meantime, DeVries began a GoFundMe page to raise money for Jordan's family, with more than $16,000 raised as of Tuesday afternoon. The Post said he has a broken vertebra, brain swelling, and several broken bones. Quote, "It is 100% in God's hands," DeVries said. "He needs a miracle. His family needs a miracle."
1: And the next story on page three, Outer Banks Republican resigns from North Carolina State Senate. Story is from the News and Observer in Raleigh. North Carolina State Senator Bobby Hoenig resigned from his position Monday, saying, quote, "have risen. Quote, I can assure you that even though I'm stepping down from my official capacity, I will continue fighting for Eastern North Carolina values, beliefs, and our heritage.

0: resigned from his position Monday, saying, quote, have risen. Quote, I can assure you that even though I'm stepping down from my official capacity, I will continue fighting for Eastern North Carolina values, beliefs, and our heritage. The Currituck County Republican told his constituents on social media. Senate Principal Clerk Sarah Holland confirmed Monday that Hoenig submitted his letter of resignation in the morning, effective immediately. Hoenig served in the Army before entering politics. In 2016, he was elected to the Currituck County Board of Commissioners and later became chairman. In that position, he voted to place a moratorium on future solar farm development, the Daily Advance reported at the time. In his time in the state Senate and House from 2019 to 2026, representing northeastern North Carolina, he focused on economic development, mental health for veterans, and housing and environmental regulations. At a January town hall for members of the Chowan County Republican Party, Hoenig said he submitted 285 bills and passed 73, the Albemarle Observer reported. Last year, he was a vocal critic of a proposed ban on shrimp trawling in North Carolina Sounds. According to the Island Free Press, Hoenig argued the ban would put fishermen out of work, close fishing houses, and damage the economy of coastal communities. He offered 5 amendments in an attempt to remove, delay, or alter the provision, and tried to force senators to vote on the trawling ban separately from the rest of the bill. His efforts were blocked or tabled by Senate leaders. Hoenig also reportedly opposed proposals ferry routes that currently operate without charge, according to the Island Free Press. He argued that the vessels are part of a state highway system and provide essential transportation for residents. He went on to seek higher office, finishing 3rd in a 5-person Republican primary election for the U.S. House last spring.
1: And turning now to nation and world, ruling may inject chaos into voting. Justice's decision on Trump mail-in order boggles critics' minds. The Supreme Court's decision giving preliminary approval for President Donald Trump's order restricting mail voting may not lead to a single election procedure changing during the November midterms, but has already thrown into uncertainty the method that nearly 1/3 of the country uses to vote. Rather than saying that Trump's order is legal, the House too early for Democratic-run states to challenge it in June when they convinced a federal judge in Boston to freeze the order for November's election. That effectively restarts the legal fight over the order in an incredibly compressed timeline, with initial ballots scheduled to be sent to North Carolina's overseas and military voters in just over a week on September 4th. A second injunction barring the U.S. Postal Service from making changes to comply with Trump's directive remains in effect. Still, the administration late Monday filed a motion asking that the second hold be removed. That new rule requires specific formatting for envelopes containing mail ballots, which may force some jurisdictions to completely revise theirs and make states use an electronic system to identify the Postal Service who is voting by mail. Comply with the rule, their mail ballots won't get sent. U.S. District Court Judge Indira Tawani on Tuesday found that the administration violated her injunction against work on the Trump directive by formulating the rule but declined to sanction it as she considered whether to lift her freeze entirely. The prospect of such a potential sweeping overhaul in mere days boggled critics' minds. In her dissent, Justice Ketanji Brown Jackson warned that the decision, quote, needlessly injects chaos and uncertainty into the upcoming midterm elections, end quote. David Becker, executive director of the Center for Election Innovation and Research, agreed, saying the majority, quote, seemed to create complete chaos leading up to the midterm elections, and it would be impossible.

0: possible for states to comply with the new rules. Quote, Jesse Salinas, registrar of Yolo County in California and president of that state's Association of Election Officers, noted that ballots in his state start going out in 11 days, and his county has already printed its envelope. You look at the timeline, and it's a bit chaotic, Salinas said, noting he doesn't know which envelope designs comply with the new rules. Demi Patrick, chief program officer at the Election Center, an association of 2,500 election officers, warned that it's impossible for any state to comply with the rule and that no one she's talked to has tried. Quote, there isn't a single state that does their elections in a way that this postal rule lays out, Patrick said. She went on to say there has been this assumption that this is not going to happen because it could not happen the way it this way, end quote. Cisco Aguilar, the Democratic Secretary of State in Nevada, where every registered voter gets a mail ballot, noted the post office had already misdelivered 36 mail ballots from his state's June primary. They're going to come in within 7 days and build a massive database that has 100% accuracy, Aguilar said in disbelief. It's impossible to implement this system in that time frame, end of quote. Trump has long sought to make voting by mail largely impossible, though he himself has repeatedly cast his ballots by mail. Trump falsely blamed his 2020 loss on mail voting and spun up Baroque conspiracy theories that he's tried to prove while back in office. Judges blocked him from creating new voting restrictions by executive order last year, and he only issued his latest order. Voting procedures stalled in the Senate amidst Democratic opposition. The Election Assistance Commission found that 29% of voters in 2024 cast their ballots through the mail. Democrats are more likely to use mail voting than Republicans, a reflection of how the process has become polarized since Trump began attacking it in 2020. Legal experts say it's unlikely that Trump's order will be implemented. Not only did the majority in the Supreme Court's unsigned order note that it hasn't determined whether the measure is constitutional, but every victory the administration has won so far has only been because it's argued that it's premature to talk about its constitutionality. Opponents are already weighing new lawsuits. Becker, a former Department of Justice lawyer who co-wrote a book debunking Trump's 2020, he expects the next round of litigation to keep the order from being implemented in November. Derek Muller, a Notre Dame law professor, said the Supreme Court ensured a fraught court battle in the coming days. He said, quote, it puts courts in a terrible place because whatever happens is super close to the election. If it permits it, it creates super disruption for the states. If it suspends it, it visibly angers the administration, end quote. Patrick said that those who work in election offices have been left reeling. Quote, election officials just feel like punching bags at this moment because they plan one way of conducting their elections and have contingency plans if a fire breaks out or one location loses power. But how do you plan for something that affects one-third, one-half, or all of your voters? End quote.
1: We'll share one more story under Nation and World and then move on to the weather forecast that Terry will have for you. Judge rejects Maxwell's miscarriage of justice claims and bid for release. The story comes from the Associated Press. Ghislaine Maxwell's bid to overturn her sex trafficking conviction and be freed from prison was rejected by a federal judge Tuesday, who said the claims by Jeffrey Epstein's former girlfriend and longtime associate that new evidence had emerged were, quote, demonstrably meritless. Maxwell filed a habeas petition last December seeking to set aside her conviction and free her from a 20-year prison sentence, claiming exonerating information was withheld at her trial, resulting in a, quote, complete miscarriage of justice. Judge Paul A. Engelmeyer rejected her arguments, saying in his written ruling that all or almost all are frivolous and that she had presented nothing that could upend the outcome of her trial. A request for comment was sent to lawyers who represented Maxwell in the past. Habeas petitions are often filed as a last resort and to protect against unlawful confinement after appeals are exhausted, as happened after Maxwell's conviction and sentencing. Epstein, a millionaire financier, was arrested in July 2019 on sex trafficking charges. Ordered detained until trial, he was found dead in his cell at a New York federal jail in August 2019, and his death was ruled a suicide. Socialite was arrested a year later and was convicted of sex trafficking in December 2021. She was moved from a Florida prison to a prison camp in Texas last year, shortly after she was interviewed by the Justice Department's then second-in-command, Todd Blanche, President Donald Trump's former criminal defense attorney and now U.S. Attorney General. The judge noted that many of Maxwell's claims of new evidence stem from documents released under the Epstein Files Transparency Act. As a result of that law, the Justice Department over the last 8 months has released 18 categories of investigative materials gathered in the massive sex trafficking probe, including search warrants, financial records, notes from interviews with victims, and data from electronic devices. Largely irrelevant to the charges against Maxwell and does not support her claims of error. The judge also rejected Maxwell's claims that she was selectively prosecuted and made a scapegoat when the Justice Department did not indict four co-conspirators named in a government document or 25 men who settled with victims. Terry?
0: And taking a look at the weather, we'll have a little drop in temperatures later on in the week. Today, we're actually looking at a high from 84 to 90 degrees under partly sunny skies. Then tomorrow, humid with a couple of thunderstorms around, high of 84 to 90, and winds a little bit breezy out of the southeast at 7 to 14 miles an hour. On Friday, humid with very heavy thunderstorms, with the high of 79 to today, we're looking at mostly cloudy skies with the thunderstorm around in the afternoon. It will again be humid, but a high of 78 to 84, a little more tolerable. And on Sunday, under partly cloudy skies, we'll have a high of 81 to 87. Monday, we're looking at a high of 86 to 92. Still pretty warm with a thunderstorm around in the morning.
1: Right, and we have two obituaries in today's Daily Press. The first from Gloucester, Iris Marie Sleer. Iris Marie Sleer is 81, wife of Harry J. Sleer, and died Sunday, August 23rd, 2026. All services will be private, arrangements by R. Hayden Smith Funeral Home. And in Williamsburg, James City County, Richard Wayne Taylor. On August 14th, with his family at his side after a short illness. A service will be held at 3 p.m. Friday, August 28th, at Bruton Parish Church in Williamsburg, Virginia. A celebration of life will follow at the Williamsburg Inn. In lieu of flowers, donations may be made to the charity of your choice in memory of Richard W. Tate.
0: And turning now to the opinion page and our views, campus return. Virginia College is changing as students begin a new year. Colleges and universities throughout Hampton Roads and across the Commonwealth are beehives of activity this week, buzzing with the arrival of students and the start of another academic year. Our region is fortunate to be the home of public and private institutions working to educate the leaders of tomorrow, and we all benefit from the research they generate and the economic campuses. A number of forces are conspiring to change the higher education landscape, from a looming demographic cliff expected to drive down overall enrollment to policies advanced by the Trump administration affecting international students and even course curriculum. But these institutions are vital to the communities they serve and should be resolutely defended by officials and citizens alike. According to the Virginia Economic Development Partnership, Hampton Roads has, quote, the second largest concentration of college students in Virginia, with more than 100,000 individuals enrolled across the region's 33 universities, colleges, and trade schools, end quote. Students here attend community colleges, Virginia Peninsula and Tidewater, and vocational schools such as the Apprentice School in Newport News, as well as traditional both public and private. The central mission of each is to educate their students and prepare them for careers in the global marketplace. That's a noble endeavor and one that's essential for the Commonwealth's workforce, producing the men and women who will ascend to C-suite offices, start businesses, serve the public in government and the military, and fill the pressing need for skilled tradespeople in a host of areas, among so many other paths. But there's more to these schools than classroom instruction. Professors and students conduct abundant research, which is changing the region and the world as we know it. Programs in Hampton Roads focus on the maritime sector, cybersecurity, data and computer science, medicine, and a diversity of other areas, including developments and discoveries that are shaping those fields. All of that has an abundant economic impact study prepared for the Virginia Business Higher Education Council concluded that public colleges and universities in the Commonwealth generated more than $52 billion in economic activity and 188,379 jobs in 2021. A 2024 report found that private schools in Virginia generated $4.6 billion and accounted for nearly 30,000 jobs in 2022-23. While that may suggest higher education is a self-perpetuating engine, these institutions face challenging headwinds that have administrators concerned about the future. Begin with the demographic cliff that is already affecting many campuses due to decline students heading to college each year. Recent reporting by the Wall Street Journal found that the largest number of Americans born in a single year arrived on campus in the autumn of 2025, and college enrollments are forecast to drop 13% by 2041. Exacerbating that enrollment decline, at least in the short term, is the Trump administration's open hostility to international students. The Washington Post reported this month that international enrollment will decrease by 9.5% this fall, a decline of about 111,000 students at U.S. colleges and universities. This self-inflicted harm isn't reserved exclusively for students from abroad, but extends across higher education. The White House has threatened colleges with lawsuits and a loss of federal funding for not bowing, canceled hundreds of grants issued by the National Science Foundation, launched spurious Department of Justice investigations into admission policies and programming, and used every lever to dim the light that higher education gives us all. The full effects of these actions are still to be determined, but what was once a gold standard for this country, an area that was the envy of the world and which drew people from around the globe for study and research, has been tarnished, perhaps irreparably. As students return to classes and another semester begins, they should cherish this opportunity to learn, to think, to explore, and to grow. These young adults' college experience promises to be starkly different from those who follow.
1: All right, and in other views, a guest columnist, Bree Frame, written a piece here in the headline. Building order creates significant challenges. When I arrived for my first Pentagon assignment in 2015, a piece of paper was pinned to my cubicle wall, the Defense Acquisition System Pentagon Language Translation Guide. It was the cynical humor that spreads because it's true, even among people dedicated to doing the best job they can. One of my favorite entries on that guide, Significant Challenges Exist. Translation, it's all messed up. I thought of the guide when I saw the president's memorandum, Rebuilding the United States Navy and America's Shipbuilding Industrial Base. The Navy is living out that entry in real time. This time, it's going to cost taxpayers billions of dollars to translate. On August 13th, President Donald Trump ordered the Navy to develop a plan electromagnetic aircraft launch system, and the acronym is EMALS, and advanced weapons elevators out of the future USS Doris Miller, a carrier already under construction, and rebuild it around steam and hydraulic systems instead. The memorandum gives Defense Secretary Pete Hegseth 60 days to report back on cost and timeline. The memo states that the Navy's shipbuilding problems stem from overly complex designs and iterative design change procedures, which have resulted in cost, growth, delays, and cancellations. Section 3 explicitly bars the Navy from imposing iterative design changes on mature designs going forward. Section 6 repeats the instruction. Exactly that, a massive design change on a carrier already being built, the fourth of its class. Trump wrote the indictment and committed the crime in the same document. This didn't come out of nowhere. Trump started fighting this particular battle in 2017 when a sailor told him he preferred the feel of the old steam catapults. Quote, "You're going to goddamn steam," he told officials or officers that year, dismissing EMALS as no good and joking that you need Albert Einstein to operate it. Yet EMALS is precisely what let the Navy cut the number of sailors required to run the catapults from about a dozen down to two. General Atomics, the EMALS contractor, said the work on the Doris Miller catapults and arresting gear is already that, quote, "changing course now would introduce significant costs, schedule, and integration risks." After years in defense acquisition, allow me to translate. This is a spectacularly bad time to change the design, and it's going to cost a fortune. The company phrased it more professionally, and there's a reason for that. Nobody in the Pentagon gets to tell this president he has had a bad idea. The next best thing is that it introduces risk. Someone at General Atomics has almost certainly seen a version of the same translation guide from my cubicle. They speak Pentagon, and unlike the taxpayers footing the bill, they're going to get paid very well to deal with the mess the president is creating. China and France looked at a technology that launches more aircraft, needs less maintenance, and requires a fraction. We are prepared to spend billions of dollars moving backward, mid-construction, catering to a president whose chief naval design credential is, "I'm a very aesthetic person." There's a version of this administration's shipbuilding memo that makes sense. American shipyards genuinely do need investment, competition, and faster timelines. Parts of the same memorandum address that seriously. but centering laughable direction inside a legitimate industrial policy push doesn't make the direction any less absurd. I don't need the guide to tell me what significant cost, schedule, and integration risk means. I learned through a career of reducing that risk to deliver capabilities America needs. The country is now in danger of paying in dollars and readiness for taking exact own memorandum warns us about. And that piece was written by Bree Frame of Reston, who is an astronautical engineer and retired U.S. Space Force colonel with multiple Pentagon assignments in acquisition and in planning.
0: And from Your Views, headline, Honor a Hero. When Doris Miller enlisted in the Navy in 1939, the only job open to black sailors was mess attendant. Yet this unassuming ship's cook would become an American hero. In my more than 25 years serving in the U.S. Navy, I learned that a ship's name is much more than a hull number in hard steel. It's a hallowed promise reflecting the Navy's values and history while saluting America's extraordinary figures. That's why reports that the Navy may replace Miller's name on a CVN 81 are deeply troubling. In 2020, the Navy announced that its next fourth-class carrier would be named for Miller, a truly historic decision honoring an enlisted sailor rather than a president, member of Congress, or flag officer. During Japan's attack on Pearl Harbor, Miller risked his life to move his mortally wounded commanding officer, Captain Mervyn Bennion, to safety. Then, despite having no prior training, Miller fired numerous rounds from a 50-caliber machine gun until his ammunition ran out and he was ordered to abandon ship. For his extraordinary courage, Miller became the first African-American to be awarded the Navy Cross. Naming CVN 81 for Miller tells soldiers that bravery comes from every rank and demographic. His heroism inspired a nation and opened doors for future black sailors. Removing his name would diminish our enlisted heritage and politicize a tradition meant to unite us. Miller earned this honor through courage under fire. His name belongs on CVN 81. And that letter is from Commander Carolyn Tetchner, U.S. Navy retired, Virginia Beach.
1: And the next letter under Your Views is titled Historical Marker. The Newport News Virginia 250 Committee missed commemorating the historic events that connect Newport News to the American Revolution. The Virginia 250 commemoration overlooked important events that link the skirmishes at Waters Creek and the two skirmishes at Riverview Farm Park waterfront during the time that historic Warwick Town was the county seat for Warwick County. The skirmishes at Warwick 1780, when Captain Johann Ewald and the Queen Rangers engaged in Warwick County militia. There should be some historical markers for the skirmishes from the Virginia 250 Road to Revolution Heritage Trail or the American Battlefields Trust Liberty Trail. Hampton Roads Sanitation District's swift construction is still going on, but once the construction is finished, the skirmishes should have a proper historical marker installed. A marker is needed to complement the Washington Revolutionary Route signage for the French troops landing at Deep Creek en route to reinforce General Lafayette's army at Jamestown Island. And that letter comes from James Lawson of Hampton.
0: And the defer sale, re-uncivil behavior draws ire of Dyer at council meeting. This is from page A2 on August 19th. No, Mr. Mayor, the uncivil attitude belongs to you and all of the others who voted for this sale of Virginia Beach National Golf Club. The for and against were approximately 50-50, and under sportsmanship rules, the decision should go to the home team. Councilwoman Barbara Henley asked for a 90-day deferral, and your refusal makes it even clearer that the deal cannot pass the sniff test. Everything that has been pointed out regarding the $17.94 million purchase price being directed back into the property and the additional $6 million in public funding are reasons to rethink this rushed vote. We should acknowledge and accept Henley's more than reasonable request. And that's
1: Beach. And the final letter is entitled Better Food. To all the active and retired service members who support the current administration, Jeffrey Epstein associate Ghislaine Maxwell is eating better food and experiencing a better quality of life in prison than the crew of the USS Abraham Lincoln has. And that story comes from Patrick Blake in Virginia Beach. Well, let's bop on over to the Daily Press and see what kind of wisdom Eric Thomas has to impart. And I will read the first letter. Dear Eric, our youngest child has worked only part-time for the past 2 years, despite being a single mother for two children. At the same time her job situation deteriorated, my husband and I moved away from the city where we all had lived. Our left, especially since my husband and I were babysitters, money givers, homework doers, food suppliers, etc. Our daughter was invited to move with us, but could not because of the father. Courts would not allow it. We have been helping our daughter with many expenses, car insurance for two cars, cell phone for her and her kids, internet, Netflix, cable, laundry, incidentals, and food. Plus, we have helped with the rent on and off and helped with summer classes for the kids, legal fees, special ed teachers, etc. Her ex contributes what the courts told him to and not a penny more. These expenses have been very hard on my husband and me financially. We dipped into our savings three times and once took money out of our house. Now, once again, we are in credit card debt up to our $1,000, and none of the expenses are ours. When I tried to explain this problem to our daughter, she flipped out, as she occasionally does. Most of the time, she's nice to us. Sometimes she yells the house down at us and calls us names. I discussed this problem with my sister, and she said I was being manipulated, that our daughter needed therapy, and that we should cut her off and set boundaries. But how can we cut her, our adored grandchildren, from food, clean clothes, shoes, and school supplies? We are drowning. She has two of my credit cards, and all of the charges are hers. The rest of her expenses come directly out of my checking account. Can you help? And it's signed, Afraid of My Daughter's Temper.
0: Afraid, listen to your sister. It won't serve you, your daughter, or your grandchildren. Write a budget for yourself and be very upfront with your daughter about what the limits of that budget are. Set up external boundaries. If you choose to keep paying her credit cards, lower the limits so that the credit card companies won't approve charges that exceed them, for instance. She may argue that you have the money and should give it, but without putting too fine a point on it, it seems clear that you don't have the money. You're borrowing against your house and in a lot of debt. This isn't simply a matter of you choosing to let your grandchildren go without. The money isn't there. Her anger is misdirected. Indeed, it does seem manipulative. Regardless, it's not solving any problems. If she can't engage with you civilly, you have to set a boundary there, too. If reducing your support means that your grandchildren would go without clean clothes, there's a larger issue in the system here that you can't solve. Many steps before that. Netflix is not a requirement, for instance. The second car may not be necessary. A financial advisor or a free budgeting program can help you identify some places to cut.
1: Good advice. Dear Eric, I'm 40 years old. I have three teenage daughters and have been married to my new husband for almost a year. I was recently prescribed a pair of glasses just for reading. My husband thinks I look fantastic in them and has asked a few times if I could consider wearing them all the time. I did order blended bifocals so I could keep them on at the office, so I really could comfortably just leave them on. Personally, I feel I'm more attractive with them and that they make me look older. I can't decide what to do. Should I continue wearing them only when I really need to, or should I give them as my husband has suggested? And this is written by Glasses Half Full.
0: Dear Glasses, it's lovely that your husband is being supportive and is free with his compliments and requests, but what's most important with regard to your appearance is that you feel comfortable. So if you only want to wear the glasses when you need them, don't give it a second thought. He can learn to see it as a special treat. It's great that he thinks you look fantastic, and I'm sure you do. But if you start wearing them for him and you don't feel great about it too, it might sour the experience. Better to let the glasses do what they're intended to do, help you read. Anything else is just an added benefit.
1: All right, let's move on over to sense and sensitivity. Dear Harriet, my husband recently screwed over his business partner by taking significantly more of the profit. So appalled, this is the man I married. I knew my husband was ambitious and very competitive, but I never thought he would intentionally take an advantage of someone he had built a business with. His business partner trusted him, and now their relationship is completely falling apart because of what my husband did. When I confronted my husband about it, he told me he did what he had to do and that his business partner should have been more careful about protecting his own interests. He doesn't seem to feel guilty at all, which honestly bothers me even more than what he did. I keep thinking about how easily he has been able to justify taking money that I believe he knew he had not earned. Now I am questioning what this says about his character and what it means for our marriage. If he is willing to treat someone he has worked closely with this way, he would ever do something similar to me if it benefited him. Should I take this as a serious warning about his character? And it's signed, Dubious Character.
0: Dear Dubious Character, you have every reason to question whether your husband would think twice about screwing you over, since he did it to his business partner. You may want to take a close look at your finances to see what's in your name, how well you're protected in case of emergency, etc. You may even want to speak to an attorney to gauge your rights to property and assets, just so you know where you stand. Beyond that, take a moment to think about the health of your marriage. Is there a way you can talk more deeply with your husband about this egregious act of deception and how it impacts the two of you?
1: All right, today in history, we'll share that. And if we have time, we've got some. August 26, 1939, the first televised Major League Baseball games were broadcast on experimental station W2XBS, a doubleheader between the Cincinnati Reds and the Brooklyn Dodgers at Ebbets Field. The Reds won the first game 5-2 and the Dodgers the second 6-1. In 1968, the Democratic National Convention opened in Chicago. The four-day event that resulted in the nomination of Hubert Humphrey for president was marked by a bloody police crackdown on anti-war protesters in the city streets. In 1985, 13-year-old AIDS patient Ryan White began attending classes at Western Middle School in Kokomo, Indiana, via a telephone hookup at his home. In 2009, kidnapping victim J.C. Duggard was in California after being missing for more than 18 years. And in 2021, two suicide bombers and gunmen attacked crowds of Afghans flocking to Kabul's airport, transforming a scene of desperation into one of horror in the waning days of an airlift for those fleeing the Taliban takeover of the country. The attacks killed at least 60 Afghans and U.S. troops. Some birthdays, Terry?
0: Let's take a look. We've got a couple of local stars today. Marion Person of Norfolk is 75, and Carter Stanley Dewey of Chesapeake is 12. Also a national star, 60 Minutes correspondent Bill Whitaker is 75. Actor Melissa McCarthy is 56. Author and actor Macaulay Culkin is 46. And actor Kiki Palmer is 33.
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1: And you're listening on WHRV. Residents of Tiny Boyce, Louisiana, yelled at local officials for signing agreements that hid a pending deal for data centers. NDAs common in Louisiana data center deals. 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
2: The American Southwest is facing a historic drought and cuts to the supply of water from the Colorado River. The Gila River Indian community is in the middle of all of it.
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3: 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Currently 84 degrees in Hampton Roads, partly cloudy tonight, low around 73. Chances of rain tomorrow, very high chances of rain Friday, a little bit Saturday, but it's looking clear and sunny on Sunday.
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5: From NPR News, this is All Things Considered. I'm Adrian Florido.
6: And I'm Elsa Chang. By the time residents of a small Louisiana town found out that a data center could be going up there, the deal was nearly done. That's because non-disclosure agreements concealed negotiations between the tech company and state and local officials. It's a tactic that is used all around the country. Drew Hawkins of the Gulf States Newsroom went to Boyce, Louisiana, where people are angry about plans that were made without them.
7: Can we wait till that truck goes by?
8: Yeah, sure, yes.
9: I'm standing with Shannon McManus across from the 300-acre site with $3.6 billion data center. We're just outside Boyce, a town of 1,000 people in rural Rapides Parish, Louisiana.
8: What did this look like before they started construction? What did this area look like?
7: It was all, this is all farmland that got bought out.
9: We're looking at a giant field that was once rows of cotton and soybeans, now a patch of dirt filled with cranes, trailers, and bulldozers, surrounded by a fence with no trespassing signs. The former sheriff's deputy says he's not against data centers. It's the secrecy surrounding the deal that brought one here.
7: I understand that we're moving into the future, that we have to have these things, and it's good that we're going to have jobs locally. Hopefully that happens. But it's still about not being transparent with the people.
9: Local officials involved in the negotiations signed non-disclosure agreements, or NDAs, legal contracts that prevented them from sharing information about the project.
7: What was a taxation without representation? That's where we feel NDAs makes us to where we are paying these tax monies and we don't have the representation anymore.
9: Here's the timeline according to public records requests. In late 2024, the company building the data center signed NDAs with a state economic development agency. Then, in January of this year, members of a local board also signed NDAs to negotiate the deal under code names like Project Lightning. That board, called the England Economic and Industrial Development District, approved the deal with little discussion at a public meeting in April. And then, in June, Rapides Parish residents met with the board in a town hall. And things got heated.
10: Our politicians were elected to represent us, not to represent industry.
9: That's Robert Maddox, one of the residents at the meeting, which McManus live streamed on his Facebook page.
10: If there was so much transparency, what was the need for NDAs?
9: Maddox and others demanded information. Enough power for about 200,000 homes would affect local water, electricity supplies, and the environment. On the receiving end of the public outcry were officials with the England Economic and Industrial Development District, including Executive Director Ralph Hennessy. In an interview with NPR, Hennessy downplayed the pushback from local residents.
11: It's a typical town hall meeting where you have a vocal minority that wants to get up and pump their fist and shout a bunch of half-truths or falses.

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2: 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I'm Jordan Christie. I thank you for joining me. I hope you have a wonderful Wednesday. Low around 73 tonight. Take that in. Tomorrow, partly sunny, high near 88. Chance of showers showing up in the afternoon, possibly continuing overnight. And mostly cloudy Friday, high near 87. Much of the same. Sunday looks good, though. Saturday might be a wash. It's 6:30. 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
4: In Denver, I'm Amy Scott, in for Kai Rizdahl. It's Wednesday, August 26th. Inflation, as measured by the PCE, or Personal Consumption Expenditures Price Index, is still too dang high. That's the latest from the Commerce Department. Well, not in so many words, but the headline is that prices were 3.7% higher in July from the year before. As you hear us say all the time, the PCE is the one the Fed is really paying attention to, and it's been well above the central bank's 2% target for more than 5 years now. Marketplace's Nancy Marshall-Genzer takes a look at why the inflation we're seeing now is proving so hard to contain.
5: We found out today that core PCE, which strips out volatile food and energy prices, it hit an annual rate of 3.3% in July. And the thing about the inflation plaguing us right now, it's caused by things that are out of the Fed's control. Danielle DiMartino Booth is CEO and founder of QI Research.
6: War in Iran. They cannot influence what's happening in the Strait of Hormuz. They cannot influence commodity prices, and they cannot influence prices that are driven upwards by tariffs.
5: DiMartino Booth says it's not like the Fed can pump more oil or do away with the tariffs.
6: It's a supply chain driven situation that the Fed cannot influence.
5: Fed officials' tools only work when demand is the problem, and they can raise interest rates to make borrowing more expensive, dampen demand, and cool off the economy. That would not be so effective now. Still, Fed Chair Kevin Warsh keeps insisting inflation will get back to the Fed's target of 2%. Olu Sanola, head of U.S. economics at Fitch Ratings, says at this point,
7: the Fed can only hope that they can talk this inflation down, they can signal this inflation down, but they also recognize that the tool they have is quite blunt.
5: And the worst part is, be in this pickle.
8: I see the Fed as being in a really tough spot right now.
5: Gary Hoover teaches economics at Tulane University. He says the Fed works best when it knows what to expect next, but
8: The on-again, off-again nature of some of the issues that the Fed is facing leaves them really conflicted and not certain on how to proceed.
5: Hoover says the last thing Fed officials want to do is change interest rates, then realize that, oops, they need to hit reverse. I'm Nancy Marshall-Genzer for Marketplace.
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1: This final note on the way out today. If there are any winners in the ongoing U.S. trade war against almost everyone, one of them is Vietnam. The Wall Street Journal reports that Vietnam's trade surplus with the United States in the first half of this year was $114 billion, meaning the country exported that much more to the U.S. than it imported. That's a bigger surplus than China, Mexico, chip giant Taiwan. With higher tariffs on Chinese-made goods, many manufacturers have shifted production to its neighbor. Our media production team includes Brian Allison, John Faki, Gary O'Keefe, and Charlton Thorpe. Alex Simpson is the manager of media production. I'm Amy Scott. We'll be back tomorrow.

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4: Partly cloudy tonight with a slight chance for showers developing. Overnight low back around 72. Partly sunny to begin Thursday, highs near 87. Chance for showers and thunderstorms moving in the afternoon, continuing into the overnight. Low dropping back around 72. Partly sunny on Friday, highs near 88, with a chance of showers developing in the afternoon.

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1: 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My name is Jacqueline Ramos.
2: And I'm Susan Zickel.
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2: Our first article this morning, York teen finds himself on Times Square screen. This is by Allison Johnson. At Tab High School, Quinn Olivo greets his fellow students with huge smiles and waves, shouting their names down the hallways. So, just imagine the York County teenager's reaction next month when he stands with his family in New York City's Times Square and sees his face on two overhead jumbotron screens. He is going to scream at the top of his lungs and go crazy, jumping up and down, like his knees coming up to his chest, crazy, said Quinn's mother, Danielle Francis. He'll be pointing and yelling, that's me, long past when everyone knows it's him. Quinn, 17, is among 500 children, teenagers and adults with Down syndrome, whose photographs will be appearing in an hour-long video from the National Down Syndrome Society, that will be shown September 12th in the Big Apple. The video will kick off the Walk, an annual fundraiser that promotes awareness and inclusion. I'm going to ride the train there like they did in Madagascar 3, Quinn said, speaking in his rapid clip about characters from his favorite movie. I'm very excited. An NDSS Society committee chose a picture of Quinn beaming in a Special Olympics basketball t-shirt and bright orange tab tiger stripe jacket from 2,700 plus submissions worldwide. People from all 50 states and from 12 countries will appear in the 2026 video. After watching the Times Square video presentation, families can participate in a buddy walk in Central Park and attend a Mets-Yankee baseball game. It's a really nice way to highlight the beauty of all kinds of people with Down syndrome, said Michelle Sagan, director for the NDSS. It also gives each of them a special, powerful moment in the spotlight. Down syndrome is caused by a random error in cell division during or before conception, leading to extra genetic material that affects development of the body and brain. Present from birth, the condition is marked by learning and speech delays, greater risk of heart defects, hearing or vision problems, early onset Alzheimer's disease, and features such as low muscle tone, a flat nose bridge, almond-shaped eyes, and small ears. Quinn's official diagnosis came at the age of 2 weeks, following the immediate suspicions of delivery room nurses. Initially terrified and overwhelmed by the constant battle for services, Frances, who works in the medical health field, and her husband, Tab, soon developed an inclusive life philosophy for their only child. We've encouraged Quinn to be kind and be who he is, Frances said. It's important to find real value in each person, even if they don't speak or learn the same way. We want that for Quinn, but we also want him to do that for others. Everyone deserves a place in this world. outgoing, talkative, and bubbling with energy, Quinn loves meeting new people, acting in drama productions, playing basketball and golf, going to TAB football games, taking care of his rescue dog, Murray, and other animals, and making lists, such as one with the names of friends. Quinn is generally the first to arrive at school events, in part to adapt gradually to noise levels, and among the last to leave. "I get in people's business," he said. "I'm so nosy." After a pause, he added, "bad words." "It's because he cares," noted Francis, who sent Quinn's picture to the NDSS. "He remembers everyone's names and seems to know people wherever we go. He doesn't know a stranger and wants to stop if anyone looks upset. Then he wants to check on them later." Now in his third year at TAB, Quinn can attend high school through age 21 by state law. His goals are to get as many credits as possible. He already passed a state math exam that many people with his disability don't, and to appear in more theater shows than anyone in TAB history. To help, drama students have written parts for him in their original one-act plays. Quinn also was a regular advocate at the Virginia General Assembly, pushing for more resources for people with disabilities, and has spent the last two summers as a camp counselor at the Jewish Peninsula, a community. After the first year of camp, one mother told Frances how Quinn had helped her 7-year-old son overcome anxiety. "It meant so much, because we never want Quinn to be a charity case," Francis said. "He shouldn't be pitied, but celebrated for his strengths." With the right resources, people with Down syndrome can graduate from high school and college, hold jobs, form meaningful relationships, and live at least semi-independently, Sagan said. Often perceived as only happy, they also experience a full range of emotions. "If we create more understanding, we can create a better world for them," she said. "It's all about offering spaces that are not only accessible, but genuinely accepting." Quinn has other health challenges, celiac disease, an immune condition in which gluten, a protein in wheat, barley, and rye, attacks as a test in, and Graves' disease, another immune disorder that affects his thyroid gland. Additionally, Quinn has had to avoid contact sports and other high-impact activities due to instability between two upper bones in his neck, which poses a risk of spinal cord injury. His parents, though, have given him the freedom to romp around and play during childhood. "He needs to have opportunities like everyone else, because Quinn is all in with life," Francis said. "We've tried our best to balance that with his safety." Asked what he wants everyone to know about people with disabilities, Quinn said, "They like some of the same things other people like. In his case, that's going backstage to meet performers after live shows, and soon getting a little taste of fame in the Big Apple."
1: Our next one is Minion Deal. Dem challenging Whitman calls on him to sell shares. By Dave Ress. Shannon Taylor, the Democrat challenging U.S. Rep. Rob Whitman in Virginia's 1st District, said she opposes NextEra Energy's proposed acquisition of Dominion Energy. The deal, a $67 billion exchange of stock, is under review by the State Corporation Commission. Taylor said Whitman personally benefited from the merger through his stock holdings in NextEra, getting richer while families were forced to pay more. Whitman's financial disclosure filing with the clerk of the House of Representatives shows that in 2025, he owned no more than 80 shares valued at their mid-year peak at no more than $180. They produce less than $200 of income. Those shares have declined in value by 7.7% since NextEra and Dominion announced the deal. Although Taylor did not mention it, Whitman's 2025 report, the most current available, said he also owned somewhere between $1,000 and $15,000 worth of Dominion shares. Dominion stock climbed 11% since the deal's announcement. Federal filings only disclose ranges for the value of elected officials' investment holdings. Rep Whitman and his wife inherited both of these holdings upon the deaths of their parents, who were working people who lived modestly and saved their whole lives, said campaign spokesman Will Deitch. He does not investments to maintain an appropriate arm's length distance from the professionals who do. Shannon Taylor, who knows this, but traffics in falsehoods to hide her own record as a soft prosecutor who let criminals out way too early. Taylor, meanwhile, said handing control of Virginia's power to out-of-state interests and creating the largest utility monopoly in the country is not the answer at a time of rising energy costs. She said NextEra's acquisition of Gulf Power was followed by billions of dollars in rate increases for customers. The 2022 acquisition of Gulf Power saw a benchmark 1,000 kilowatt hour monthly bill rise from $148.78 to $161. The bill has since declined to $141.36, according to the Florida Power and Light. Taylor called on Whitman to sell his shares in NextEra and speak out in opposition to the deal. Virginians already pay too much to keep the lights on. They cannot and will not shoulder even higher bills, so massive corporations can make bigger profits. Leaders of both parties here in Virginia must oppose this merger, Taylor said. State Senator Schuyler Van Valkenburg, D. Henrico, has also said he opposes the deal, arguing that it would mean higher electric bills while nothing that NextEra pulls large dividends from its Florida utility. Cut power and opposed a transmission line that would bring clean energy into New England. NextEra has also said its shareholders will pay $1.78 billion in bill credits for Dominion's Virginia customers if the deal is approved, and smaller amounts for Dominion's North Carolina and South Carolina customers. On a benchmark 1,000 kilowatt hour monthly bill, which now costs $180.79, that will total $10 over the 2 years following completion of the merger. In their joint application to the SEC, the companies say there would be a firewall around Dominion's Virginia utility after the merger, and that Dominion employees' jobs will be protected for 18 months. NextEra's bid for Dominion, which from environmentalists who say it will accelerate development of electricity-hungry data centers and force Dominion to build more natural gas-fired power plants, undermining the Virginia Clean Economy Act. Critics also say rate increases by NextEra's Florida Power and Light subsidiary and the company's intensive political lobbying in Florida raise concerns.
2: And last on the front page, friends to see, much to learn. Monday was welcome back to school. Let's see, this article is by James W. Robinson. The stairs leading up to Matthew Whaley Elementary School were filled with families Monday as they celebrated the first day of school. Smiles and even a few tears. The elementary school's nearly 500 students were among more than 11,000 Williamsburg, James City County kindergarten through 12 public school students who kicked off the new school year, joining children across Hampton Roads in the annual rite of passage. Standing outside the school, new Williamsburg residents Jordan and Chris Hercules were among those wishing their four kids, Bryce 10, Olivia 8, Jace 6, and Ava 5, a good start to the new year. Originally from Hampton, the couple said they moved to the city because of the school division. "We've heard really good things about the Williamsburg-James City County school system," Jordan Hercules said. Both Olivia and Bryce said they were excited to be in school again, with Bryce noting he wants to study the violin. Nearby, 8-year-old Elsie Parrish, standing with her mother Katie, said she was excited to see all of her friends again. Elsie said she looked forward to just being in school again and learning and everything. "There was a lot of enthusiasm for students' first day back in class," said Amy Moser, the principal at Matthew Whaley. "Alongside academic goals, the school works to develop student social skills while also promoting kindness," she said. The school started a program last year called Agents of Kindness, which encourages students to choose an act of kindness for another peer. Their kind acts are awarded with T-shirts themed after the program, Moser said. "We're just trying to make sure we promote kids in understanding how to be kind to others and how to spread kindness throughout the school," she said. Nearly 150 new instructional staff members joined WJCC schools for the new year, according to Superintendent Daniel Kiever. Also, 1st Army JROTC program, which will be hosted at Jamestown High School, with transportation provided for Lafayette and War Hill High School students. The division also added 3 more schools to a kindergarten orientation model that was launched last year. The program allows new kindergartners to go through an orientation process that helps teachers learn about them before being placed in classrooms. The program, which began at DJ Montague, Laurel Lane, and Norge Elementary Schools, now includes J.B. Blayton, James River, and Matoka Elementary Schools. The orientation will take place until Monday. In a statement, Kiever said he is excited about the opportunities ahead this year for both students and their families. Noting his Elevate 28 strategic plan, he said the school will continue success in their post-high school journeys. "Thank you for your partnership and support as we begin this new school year," Kiever said. "I look forward to all that we can accomplish together."
1: 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Now for our next article, Chesapeake Bay Island by permission only. Agencies prohibits visitation to Fisherman Island on all but a handful of days per year, by Jeremy Cox. There's a story that park rangers tell about Fisherman Island, a tale that underscores the landscape's

0: There's a story that park rangers tell about Fisherman Island, a tale that underscores the landscape's propensity for change. In the very early 1600s, Captain John Smith was exploring the eastern shore of Virginia. Lydia Hansen recounted in February as a tour group prepared to visit the island. He started at the southernmost island and liked it so much he named it after himself. Yep, that scrubby wisp of land is still known as Smith Island. And it does indeed lie on the Delmarva Peninsula at the entrance to the Chesapeake Bay. But anyone with eyes and a compass, Hansen pointed out, can easily tell that Fisherman Island is even farther south. Which begs the question, how did Smith miss it? Hansen asked her audience. No response. It's a very simple answer, she said. And the answer is that it did not exist at that time. Not until around 1815 had enough sand collected here to give birth to the most modest of landforms, a sandbar. Over time, currents continued working their magic until at last Fisherman Island was born. It's grown and become the flourishing island we see today, said Hansen, a park ranger with the U.S. Fish and Wildlife Service, which manages the land. The definition of flourishing depends on the eye of the beholder. You won't find condos on island, no restaurants, not even one of the Royal Farm gas stations that are otherwise ubiquitous in this part of Virginia. And that's the point. Fish and Wildlife officials say the island became Fisherman Island National Wildlife Refuge in 1973, making it a haven for birds and other wildlife. In fact, the agency is concerned enough about human interference in this sensitive habitat that it strictly prohibits public visitation on all but a handful of days per year. Most people encounter the island only through their car windows as a brief landfall on the 17-mile Chesapeake Bay Bridge Tunnel. It's the only terra firma along the span, which connects the eastern shore of Virginia with Virginia Beach across the mouth of the bay. As for getting out of your car and exploring the island, and there's nowhere for unauthorized vehicles to pull off anyway. Visiting by boat is also forbidden. Nope, there's only one legal way to truly visit Fisherman Island, tour groups, like the one led by Hansen. They require advanced registration and are limited to 20 or so days per year, Saturday mornings from October through February. The visitation ban for the rest of the year is primarily intended to protect birds that are migrating and breeding, Hansen said. Designated as an important bird area by the Fish and Wildlife Service, the island is a crucial stopover for birds, making the perilous journey from north to south and back again. The eastern shore is a natural funnel for the fall migration, Hansen said. Birds traveling south, she explained, follow the Delmarva Peninsula to its tip. That is a large distance of water that they don't want to cross. So they use this area to rest and refuel and wait for a strong tailwind to carry them across the bay. In February, during the last tour of the season, the next wouldn't happen until October, Hansen found herself greeted that morning by an unusually large turnout of a couple dozen or so visitors. The tours begin at the visitor center of the eastern shore of Virginia National Wildlife Refuge at Cape Charles on the mainland. This refuge is only a half mile across open water for the Fisherman Island, so both refuge units are managed by the same office.
1: Hansen advised carpooling for the short drive to Fisherman Island. Part of the reason is economic. Each car has to plaza to reach the island. The good news is that the refuge provides tour participants with vouchers, saving them a $16 toll. The other reason for carpooling is pragmatic. There is only room for a few cars to park at the island's pull-off.

0: call it a parking lot would be an overstatement. We're not trying to keep it a hidden gem, but that's kind of what it is, Hansen said. Hansen calls herself a second-generation fish and wildlife employee. She grew up on a national wildlife refuge in the Midwest, where her father worked on the law enforcement side of the agency. He was teaching me, since birth really, about nature and about wildlife and why it's important to protect what we have, she said. She also wanted to live next to the sea. So when an opportunity opened up a couple of years ago on Virginia's eastern... The tour takes you about a mile out and a mile back across sand of varying degrees of compaction. Despite the relatively short distance, you end up spying a surprising number of different habitats. Among them, sandy beaches, salt marshes, grasslands, shrubby thickets, and maritime forests. Forget the Mason-Dixon line. Botanically speaking, this is the real boundary between North and South. The lower Chesapeake region is one of the few areas where the growing ranges of southern and northern shrubs and trees overlap. The northern wax myrtle and its southern variety, for example, both thrive here. And it's a good thing they do, said Paul Tiffany, a retired firefighter who helps lead the tours. Their importance to the island is that they are nitrogen fixers, he told the group. They're a plant that takes nitrogen out of the air. They die, you have a nitrogen source for all the other plants. Without that, this would be a desert island. From March through September, the island abounds with migratory and breeding birds. The two most critical species, from a conservation perspective, are American oyster catchers and piping plovers. Oyster catchers, which have white bellies, dark wings, and pointy orange beaks, are listed as a species of concern in Virginia because of their beach habitats are being threatened by human development and sea level rise. Piping plovers, smaller shorebirds with gray plumage, are federally listed as threatened because of similar concerns. Visitors are not allowed on the island while those birds are present because any kind of disturbance, something as trivial as a wayward step on the beach or a barking dog, can ruin a nest, Hansen said. They'll just nest in the sand on the beach, and their nests are camouflaged by all the shells surrounding them. Observers have documented more than 260 different bird species on the island, according to eBird, the online citizen science monitoring project run by the Cornell Lab of Ornithology. By design, there tends to be less diversity during the tour season. A participant on that February tour logged just 9 different species, but that included a pod of about 40 brant, a type of sea goose that looks like a smaller, cuddlier version of a Canada goose. Hansen was awestruck at the sight. "That is really cool," she said. "We've never seen brant out here." Fisherman Island can also be appreciated through a historical lens. The federal government purchased the island in the 1880s as a quarantine station, but during World War Post. Amid World War II, it became Fort John Custis, and Fort John Custis, which housed 200 soldiers and observation towers. Some of the military buildings are still visible in various states of decay. If you happen to visit, you can bet on Fisherman Island being bigger than it was during February's trip. It's still growing, officials say. You can't miss it. Fisherman Island National Wildlife Refuge is open by reservation only on Saturdays from October through February. The experience is free, and the toll on the Chesapeake Bay Bridge Tunnel is waived. Tours begin at the eastern shore of Virginia National Wildlife Refuge at 32205 Seaside Road, Cape Charles. For reservations, call 757-331 and leave a message with your name, phone number, email address, number in your group, and the date you'd like to visit.
1: Miss Collegiate USA spreads awareness about sepsis. York woman advocates for those with sepsis through group she founded. By Megan Roche. York County native Kimora Branch is standing tall on the national stage after being crowned Miss Collegiate USA. But it took a lot for her to get there. Toward the end of her first year of college, she battled sepsis.
0: Lost my spot.
1: A life-threatening reaction to an infection in the body. Her experience led her to use Miss Collegiate platform to advocate for those with sepsis. And now the groups on college campuses throughout Hampton Roads. Several years ago, a lingering illness Branch developed at the University of Alabama landed her in the emergency room after she developed pneumonia and strep throat, and the medication she was prescribed did not seem to be working well enough. After initially being treated as if she were going through drug withdrawals, she said, she was eventually diagnosed with severe sepsis. She was admitted to the hospital for a week. After heading home to York County for summer break in 2024, Branch was under the impression that the worst was over and the healing process could begin. After heading back to Tuscaloosa for her sophomore year in the fall, she was excited for a fresh start. However, she just kept getting sick all the time, and doctors continued to tell her she had just bad luck. Through strep throat, pneumonia, and mono, doctors told Branch that she needed to consider medically withdrawing from college to prioritize her health. For her, in college, on a competitive scholarship, withdrawing wasn't an option. She visited one final doctor who looked at her hospital discharge papers, told her that she was dealing with post-sepsis syndrome, and encouraged her to find someone skilled in treating sepsis. That led her to find the Sepsis Alliance, and things began to take off. Advocating for others with sepsis became so important to Branch, she began her own sepsis awareness group, Sepsis Hope Initiative for National Education, or SHINE. At the University of Alabama in September 2025, through SHINE, Branch for students to teach others about the signs and symptoms of sepsis. She would now like to install additional chapters at Christopher Newport University, Regent University, William & Mary, Virginia Commonwealth University, James Madison University, and Virginia Tech. She is currently in the process of meeting and talking with university officials, with hopes to launch the first Virginia club by the end of this year. Every 90 seconds in the U.S. alone, someone dies of sepsis. It is the number one cause of death in hospitals in the United States, Branch said. I had never even heard of sepsis prior to my hospitalization, which is very common as well. Majority of sepsis cases, including mine, are entirely preventable. It's the fact that people don't even know what it is, the signs, and how to prevent it that makes it become so deadly. Really key in cases of sepsis. Branch then found another way to spread her message. She rejoined the pageant circuit, which she had been involved prior to college, even being crowned the USA National Miss Virginia Teen in 2022. After going through sepsis and the health problems that followed, she decided that her days of competing were over, citing that she didn't feel pretty enough for pageantry anymore. But then, the National Sepsis Alliance reached out to me in 2025 and asked if I could help spread awareness about sepsis to college-age audiences. She said, the Alliance had done research on me and discovered that I had been in pageants, and I immediately thought that I was not the right person for the job. Once she learned that the National Sepsis Alliance wanted to work more on prevention, her confidence came back, and she 2026. Crowned Miss Collegiate Alabama earlier this year, Branch earned a spot to compete at the national competition in July with sepsis awareness as her platform. When her name was announced that she won the national title, Branch said she was proud of herself, but excited to show others that they can recognize their dreams too. I competed to show other sepsis survivors and women that they can do things like this too, she said. For other young women whose obstacles may not be sepsis, but other illnesses or barriers life typically puts up for women, I want to show them that it is possible. My path wasn't traditional, but it was uniquely and entirely mine, and it can be theirs too. During her year of service, Branch plans on visiting classrooms, local businesses, charitable events, and more. Women and men. I have the eyes of the entire nation on me with this title, and I want to do as much good as I possibly can, Branch said. Despite being told to medically withdraw from college, Branch ended up graduating a year early. She earned a bachelor's degree in criminal justice and criminology from the school and has hopes to attend law school in the fall of 2027. She plans to document her journey as Miss Collegiate USA on Instagram. Follow her at instagram.com/MissCollegiateUSA.
0: Next, we turn to nonprofit equips new grads with tools of the trade. By Lee Belote. Years ago, when Neil Wheat was a service manager at a local car dealership, he remembered a high school student that was in a local career and technical education program, completing the program with an industry certification. He didn't have the tools he needed to get started. It was a scramble getting him tools, and it almost made him give up and go wait tables. The dealership and I put together a basic set to get him started, Wheat said. It always bugged me that with all the scholarship and grant money available for the college track, that there was nothing for a young person who already had the skills and just needed the tools. Now, Wheat hopes to help trade school graduates with the tools they need as co-founder and executive director of the Virginia Blue Collar Tool Foundation. The new Yorktown-based nonprofit buys professional toolkits for Virginia graduates of welding, electrical, HVAC, or automotive programs who have earned trade certifications but can't afford the tools their first employer requires to start work. Wheat said the nonprofit serves students with huge need locally, especially at Newport News Shipbuilding. Wheat pointed to the region already being short an estimated 10,000 workers in ship repair and shipbuilding, according to the Hampton Roads Workforce Council. We exist to close the specific piece of that gap that sits between a certification and a paycheck, Wheat said. Most skilled trades employees require hundreds to thousands of dollars in tools on day one of employment, and many graduating high schoolers and families are unable to purchase them. Virginia Blue Collar Tool Foundation buys the tools directly, up to $1,950 per apprentice tool grant, and puts them in the graduates' hands. The grants are awarded by graduating high schoolers through in-kind tool purchases versus cash. Students must be nominated by educators and be graduating with certification, entering the workforce, and have file with the school. The nonprofit has a volunteer board. There's no staff, no galas or golf tournaments, so 100% of the donations fund the tools, Wheat said. The nonprofit will be awarding its first four grants in December, locally at its partner schools, New Horizons in Newport News and Gloucester High School. In January, it will launch statewide, announcing four or more grants to be awarded in May to align with the high school graduation season. This isn't a scholarship. It isn't tuition assistance, Wheat said. It's the contents of the toolbox a working tradesperson needs on a Monday morning. Donations can be made online at vbctf.org or mailed to 7307 George Washington Memorial Highway, Suite 2, Yorktown, Virginia, 23692. Give those kids a good start.
1: Adventure Race readies for 11th year of family fun. By James W. Robinson. The Great Williamsburg Adventure Race makes its return this year with more challenges and prizes for participants. The 11th annual event, produced by AV Adventure Productions with support from the city, will be held throughout Williamsburg from 10:30 a.m. to 1 p.m. on September 19th. Check-in will begin at 10:15 a.m. The race will begin at the William & Mary Sunken Gardens near the Wren Building. Side with William & Mary's Family Weekend, which runs September 18th through the 20th. Teams will, with at least one current William & Mary student, may participate free of charge. The race will go across downtown Williamsburg and feature various puzzles and riddles. More than a dozen local businesses and organizations will also host challenges related to their products. Previous challenges included mock job interviews, installing carpet samples, and recording radio promos. The top three finishing teams will win trophies and merchandise prize packs from race sponsors. Any team that turns in their race materials will be entered in a raffle for $100. Adam Stackhouse, the event's producer, said the event has been a blast for both. This event sells out every year, and we recommend those interested in joining sign up soon to lock in their spot for the race, Stackhouse said. Tickets are required for all participants. To register for more information, visit theavaadventure.com/Williamsburg2026.
0: A man arrested in connection with 18-year-old's killing, by Macy Friend. A 20-year-old Williamsburg man has been arrested following a shooting in a York County neighborhood on August 7th. Jaquan Lee Jones was charged with murder Monday, according to the York-Pocosin Sheriff's Office. Jones is charged in connection with a shooting that occurred the night of August 7th in the 100 block of Emma Rose Court, off Penniman Road in the York Terrace neighborhood. Caleb Zechariah Cotman, 18, was found with a gunshot wound to the chest and later died at a hospital. Jones was charged with murder and use of a firearm in the commission of a felony, the sheriff's office said. He is being held at the Virginia Peninsula Regional Jail. No other information has been released. We have one obituary today. That is Richard Wayne Tate. Richard Wayne Tate passed away peacefully on August 14th, with his family at his side after a short illness. A service will be held at 3 p.m. Friday, August 28th, at Bruton Parish Church in Williamsburg, Virginia. A celebration of life will follow at the Williamsburg Inn. In lieu of flowers, donations may be made to the charity of your choice. W. Tate.
1: And for the next article, Gloucester's History Writ Large, 100-foot mural and companion exhibit, Explore Defining Moments, by Allison Johnson. The six scenes painted on a giant new mural on Gloucester's Main Street are vivid glimpses into the country's rich past. Starting September 5th, the Fine Arts Museum of Gloucester is inviting visitors to explore those images more deeply via an indoor exhibition. Essentially, to step inside a 100-foot-wide, 12-foot-tall piece of art that connects centuries of history. Six scenes, one place, the story of Gloucester, incorporates paintings, artifacts, documents, maps, and photos linked to the mural's depictions of Native Americans, plantation slaves, watermen, and English women who brought daffodils to Virginia. We're telling our story through art rather than dates, timelines, and text, said Suzanne Scott, curator of exhibitions. Seeing these defining moments, not just reading about them, is a powerful way of bringing history to life. The free exhibition is a collaboration of multiple community organizations to commemorate America's 250th birthday and Gloucester's 375th anniversary. Michael Rosato, a prominent Maryland-based muralist, designed scenes to decorate a side of downtown Senior Center. After discussions with historians, museum curators, residents, and members of the Cook Foundation, an arts nonprofit that commissioned the project, muralist in creating large-scale public artwork, Rosato has painted murals in 40 states, including a 22-by-75-foot 2020 piece on Main Street to honor T.C. Walker, a former slave who became an influential educator, lawyer, and government leader. Rosato's new installation, The Story of Gloucester, was a chance to do more research on the diverse people who shaped the country's past and present. He painted for 8 weeks in early summer. Rain washed out 6 days in 10-hour shifts, pausing to talk to curious passerby. Gloucester is one of the most engaged communities I've ever worked with, he said. It's a special place. For all of his outdoor projects, Rosato uses water-resistant acrylic paints with built-in coats of ultraviolet. In this case, he has also embraced the challenge of creating dynamic images on poke-marked cinder blocks walls. The narrative begins with a regal chief Powhatan and a headdress in beads, standing with his daughter, Pocahontas, as she prepares to take corn to starving settlers. At a table in England, meanwhile, three women sew daffodil bulbs into their skirts for their transatlantic journey. Back in Gloucester, horses charge forward at Battle of the Hook, a pivotal 1781 cavalry clash in which Franco-American forces sealed off an escape route for Britain's general Cornwallis that led to a little-known second surrender on October 19th, 17th, point about an hour after Cornwallis's famous surrender at Yorktown. In a nod to the county's complicated agricultural traditions, to enslave people in tattered clothing, swing machetes to chop down tobacco leaves, alongside a white indentured servant who could have earned his freedom at Roswell Plantation, which dates back to 1725. Finally, there's a real-life waterman, Eldridge Cook, a grandson of former slaves who founded a major seafood company. As he harvests oysters, Cook died at age 98 in 2014. It's a continuous arc, Rosato said. A mural is like a documentary, but in a single slide, you build in layers and detail with small. There are always ups and downs in history, but what stands out to me are incredible triumphs of the human spirit. Just a few of the artifacts on display at the museum are reproductions of period clothing, wharf maps from early trade routes, and an original menu from a steamboat restaurant, and an old yoke once used to carry cut daffodils. The latter donated by Brent and Becky's Bulbs. Other exhibit partners include the Gloucester Museum of History, the Fairfield Foundation, an educational and historic preservation nonprofit that manages Roswell, the Gloucester County Tourism Division, the Ashmolean Museum, Oxford, and an art and archaeology center in England in the 250 Commission, aiming to draw on people of all ages. The Fine Arts Museum plans to host programming for children and adults during the exhibition's run. Groups can also schedule tours by appointment. Gloucester has a big story that not everyone fully appreciates, Scott said. I'm hopeful this will be a doorway into it, so people leave wanting to learn more.
0: And from that little bit of history to a reminder that the WHRO Voice is pleased to announce the following segment to its lineup of locally produced programs, which commemorates the 250th anniversary of the United States of America. Join us for Moments in Early America, featuring article readings from Trend and Tradition, a magazine of Colonial Williamsburg. You'll hear and learn about the people, institutions, and circumstances that with the emphasis on our local area and surrounding communities throughout Virginia. Please tune in for readings of Moments in Early American History and learn what life was like for early American colonists, enslaved people, and others who lived through this period of time during the founding of our country. You can hear this program the first Saturday of every month at 2 p.m. with a rebroadcast on the following Tuesday evening at 6 p.m. And now we turn to some of our favorite parts, the last word. Under recommendation, I'm so excited about the holistic kitchen in the Norge area. Sophia teaches different themed cooking classes and nutrition and wellness, or she will do a custom class for a group. Her kitchen classroom is immaculate, and when I went, everyone in the class had a great time. We were all able to follow the directions, and all of our dishes came out perfect. Is theholistic-kitchen.com. I highly recommend going. She even has classes for children. She's an amazing gal.
1: In response, a recent article in the Virginia Gazette stated that $68 million will be used to replace an aging car ferry used in the Jamestown-Scotland crossing. Why can't we continue to look at a more modern way of crossing the James River by using a bridge? The ferry system may have been okay in the 1930s and 40s, but this is 2026. The cost to maintain and operate the ferry system will continue to increase in the future. This money should be directed to a future new bridge and draw span opening for large vessels. Commuters would benefit the most in time saved each day by going to and from their jobs. Look at a new bridge crossing in the future. We are long overdue for this, and it would be a modern way to cross the James River.
0: Really? You think William and Mary's DEI headcount has been obscene for years? I'll tell you what's really obscene. The way the current administration and their quote-unquote Justice Department selectively target a few specific universities that they don't like, while leaving their favored schools alone, such as Whitman's Virginia Tech, as well as the conservative Liberty University.
1: I'd like to make a comment about the Postal Service after hearing on the national news that Virginia was voted the worst of all 50 states for Postal Service. I think Governor Spanberger needs to look into doing that instead of other things that she seems to not focusing on. It's really embarrassing for our state to know that we have the worst service. It's usually 2 to 3 weeks for our mail. It's disgusting.
0: I find it humorous to see all the people harping and complaining because Rob Whitman makes stock buys. So are they saying that Nancy Pelosi, Chuck Schumer, Elizabeth Warren, and Bernie Sanders haven't been doing the same thing all along?
1: This and that. Ronald Reagan is considered by most to be the wisest and most respected Republican president in modern times. His position that tariffs result in higher costs, weaker economies, and job losses for everyone has always proved to be true. Yet, as President Trump denies this fact and defies court orders to stop, he continues to inflict economic pain on dozens of countries, including allies and us.
0: The last few summers, we of heat and humidity by visiting cool Canada. It's a beautiful country and the people are very friendly and polite. They love America, and many we have met enjoyed visiting our historic triangle. But they are angry that President Trump talks about trying to annex Canada and is destroying the great relationship our countries have had for well over 100 years.
1: Let's use common sense instead of divisive and unproductive labels such as liberal, conservative, right-wing, left-wing, socialist, etc. Use common sense management and technology to make government more efficient at all levels. Use common sense to make policies and laws for healthcare, education, housing, nutritional food, and transportation that are affordable for all Americans. And practice common sense behavior to protect. And that is all for today. So, you have been listening to local news highlights from the Virginia Gazette on the WHRO Voice. 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My name is Jacqueline Ramos.
0: And I'm Susan Zickel.
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6: Welcome to the reading of the New York Times for Wednesday, August 26, 2026. 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Your reader for today is Dawn Merriam-Webster Word of the Day. Devolve. D-E-V-O-L-V-E. Devolve. It's a verb. To devolve is to gradually go from an advanced state to a less advanced state, or to pass something, such as responsibility or power, from one person or group to another at a lower level of authority. Somehow, the debate devolved into a petty competition to see who could get more applause. Community leaders hope that the new government will devolve more power to the community itself. Evolve, check. Revolve, check. Devolve. Now we're on a roll, literally. All three of these words and more evolved from the Latin verb volvere, meaning to set in a circular course, to cause to roll, to bring round. The Latin evolvere means to roll out or away. Revolvere, point, and devolvere means to roll something down. In its earliest uses in the 15th century, devolve literally meant to roll onward or downward. Today, the word is typically used for a more figurative rolling down, as when an organization devolves power, that is, passes power down to those at a lower level of authority, or when a deteriorating situation is described as devolving into chaos. One word, multiple uses. That's just how English rolls. Study's alarming finding. At least 1 in 4 NFL players gets brain disease. The actual prevalence, researchers said, may be much higher. By John Branch. Since the degenerative brain disease known as CTE was first scientifically linked to football about 20 years ago, and as hundreds of former professional football players have been diagnosed with the disease after their deaths, a haunting question has NFL players will end up with CTE. New data provides a sobering indication. At least 1 in 4 of all people who have played in the NFL might expect to end up with chronic traumatic encephalopathy, according to a study of hundreds of cases over a recent 6-year period. Researchers considered every former NFL player who died from 2016 to 2021. There were 878. Some died in their 20s, some in their 80s, most in between. The study's main finding was simple math. At least 215 of those 878 former players, 24.5%, had CTE. The actual prevalence could be far higher. The roughly 25% rate does not consider the 643 brains that were not examined. Some of those, maybe many of them, likely had CTE too. CTE is caused by repeated impacts to the head. It can be definitively diagnosed only by examining the brain after death. Studies have shown that the rate of CTE in people who have not sustained repeated impacts to the head is nearly zero. If the new study's statistics were applied to